stories from the point of view of the animal kingdom. And by animal kingdom, I include trees. And I thought, you know, here are today's headlines that I would put in right away, from stories. But it would be from the point of view of the animals themselves. So like a lead headline would be 200 million birds migrating every night right now until they get down south, which is true. There were 200 million birds flying over the northeast of the United States, likely from Canada and beyond, to get down to Florida, you know, for the sunny side up when they get to the, you know, when the colder weather, they're trying to escape. But that's really what's happening right now, which is why you have to turn your lights off, which is another conversation, but please do. And so that's one story. Then I was reading about the coral reefs. The coral reefs, they lost 9% of themselves between the ages, between the years, I believe, of 1985 and something like 2009. But then from 2023 to 2024, they lost another 9%. And so it's the story was that they're doomed, which I hope is not true, but it might be true. So you got the coral reefs, you've got the bird migration, you have the horrible ubiquitous lanternfly, which is all over the Northeast. I hope it doesn't make it to Canada, but it's poisoning trees wherever it can, and it's affecting the taste of honey. That's literally the taste of honey. Remember Herb Alpert? Anyway, it's affecting the taste of honey. And I was thinking about all these stories from the point of view of animals. And then, of course, we could have a born free story. We could have a story on a zoo that may be closed. You know, good news for the animal kingdom. This zoo closed or it turned into a sanctuary. And I was just thinking because we humans, we think everything is about us. And we are the top of the food chain. And I think it's fair to say that we've abused that power, don't you? I think it's fair to say that we have. You know, the story in Nepal, the story of the Grand Canyon. I woke up this morning, 15 people missing in the Grand Canyon, but we're still reeling from over 4,200 people now in Nepal that are missing. And what is that about in Nepal? It's about the permafrost having melted right underneath the glacier and the whole thing crashing down on all these poor unsuspecting people, who most of them, their bodies may never be found. And in the Grand Canyon, flash flooding. Now, I'm not saying that you wouldn't have flash flooding in the course of a regular year and that all bad weather events are related to climate change, because that would be ridiculous. We know that the melting of the permafrost is related to climate change, however. And so the idea is, and think about all the animals and think about all the wildlife and the habitat that's going to be affected and is being affected right now by the human contribution to what is happening to climate. Good or bad, we are, 9 billion people now on this earth, and we see everything from our point of view. We make laws because ultimately we have to convince somebody else that it's in our self-interest to make a law a certain way. But what if we switched it a little bit? And what if we looked at things from the point of view of the wildlife, of the habitat that we are affecting? And we had a daily newspaper, really, from a point of view. You know, there are so many good movies that have done this well. I mean, from Lassie on to, what's that one, Homeward Bound with the three dogs coming home? I'm completely partial to dogs, but I love a lot of animals, but I'm completely partial to dogs. We've seen movies do this very well, but I don't think that we've seen print, like a news publication, do it well. So anyway, listen, it's just me. I'm Lisa Wexler. I'm thinking about things from another point of view. I'm gathering every day the information that I'm reading everywhere. And I'm saying to myself, there's a jigsaw puzzle here. There are birds migrating. Okay, we're talking about light pollution. That's important. But we always have to bring it down to humans and migraine headaches and loss of sleep. Why? Why don't we just say we want to save some birds? With coral, it ends up being about our food supply. Why does it have to be about our food supply? Why? Why can't we just say we shouldn't be bleaching the coral? That in and of itself, it's an immoral thing to do. Why don't we do better? But no, we have to always bring it down to how does it affect us? How does it affect humans? I'm not saying I don't like being a human being. I love being a human being. I'm very happy to be a human. But I do think it's a big world. It's a very big world. There are people that are of faith who believe that we are stewards of the environment. And I would say to those people, yes, we could be better stewards or stewardesses, if you will. So these are my musings on a particular morning
when I'm thinking about the world around me and what's going on. And that's what I'm thinking about. So that's where we are. Between the honeybees, the coral reefs, always the elephants. I mean, always the elephants. Those elephants, always the elephants. There was a story today in Texas, and I kid you not, of a lioness and a cub that are on the loose. And there was no mention in the story of where they came from. And I'm not making it up. A full story in today's Daily Beast. You should excuse the expression, but that's what it's called, the Daily Beast. There you go. There's your title for your newspaper. The Daily Beast. And it was about a lioness and her cub that were loose. And I read the whole thing about how they were, you know, helicopters were looking for this lioness and their cub. And nowhere did it say, what's a lion doing in America? Like, hello. It had to have been caged. It had to have been in some kind of weird quasi-sanctuary, God forbid, hunting lodge. I don't know. But you see, that would be a very interesting, fun paragraph of this newspaper I'm envisioning, where the point of view would be about the lion and the story would be about the lion and the cub, but it wouldn't be the traditional point of view of how are we going to catch it to make sure that the humans are safe versus, well, what kind of things are happening on that journey? And why did that lioness and the cub escape from where they were going? And where is it they hope to go to? So the why, when, what, where, and how of journalistic enterprise, but told from the point of view of the animal. And that's what I'm thinking about. This is my brain. This is your window into my brain today. I'm Lisa Wexler, and I'm subbing in for David Cooper. And I just want you to know who I am a little bit. I live in Connecticut, but you might be able to tell that I was raised in New York. I'm married over 40 years to the same guy, which, thank you very much. That's an achievement. It is for him, by the way, as well as for me. I have two kids and one baby granddaughter, Abby, who is absolutely the love of my life. And I have two wives, one of which is I host a daily radio show every morning, just like this, on a radio station in Connecticut. And then in the afternoons, I'm a probate judge. And that is the kind of a judge who helps people that are very vulnerable, recently bereaved, or they have some kind of a disability and they need a guardian. I'm that person. I would have been the person who decided the Britney Spears case, for example, in California. That would have been me and what I do. So I have these two wonderful lives. I love them both. I don't want to give up either one. And I'm very happy to get to know you in these next few weeks right here on The Last Show with David Cooper. So stay tuned for more great show, great interviews, and great guests. We're all learning a lot at the same time. We have a professor who's going to talk with us about the night skies and what it's like to look up at space. And are we actually polluting all those night skies? So we're going to be back. I want to thank David and the wonderful staff at The Last Show for letting me sub in this week, last week, next week. I'm really having a ball. And I wouldn't mind, by the way, if when you're watching this on social media, because we post a lot of these reels collaboratively, if you gave some comments. Do you like the topics of conversation? Or in the phrase, in the words of the late, great mayor of New York City, Ed Koch, how am I doing?

0: too good to keep to yourself? 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That's 1-888-505-6644. 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
1: Welcome back to the show. I'm Lisa Wexler. I'm subbing in for David Cooper, and you're listening to The Last Show. Today, the New York Times did a huge expose. They'll probably win a Pulitzer for this. On dark money in U.S. campaign elections and the mega donors who are overtaking this year's election cycle and collectively spending at least $1 billion that we know of. And they fear that we really don't know how much they're spending because that's part of the problem with dark money. What do they mean by dark money? What they mean by dark money is money that it is impossible to find out who gave the money. It's dark in the sense of being undisclosed donors. And how did we get to hear from there? So I'm a lawyer, and I've been a lawyer for a long time, decades, in fact. And I had a particular interest in constitutional law when I was in law school at NYU. It begins with a case called Buckley v. Vallejo back in 1976 under the Warrenberger Court. I really don't want to get too much into the weeds, but here's the point that's important. The Supreme Court of the United States believed then and believes now that how you choose to spend your money is a form of speech. And that if the government prevents me from donating too much to an issue or a candidate I care about, they're effectively telling me I'm talking too loud. They're not allowed to tell me I'm talking too loud. Therefore, the theory is they can't limit how much money I spend on a candidate. Now, the rest of the world says, are you crazy? That doesn't make sense at all. But that is our U.S. Supreme Court. That's what they found. Now, in that case, Buckley v. Vallejo were kind of hung around for a long time. And nonetheless, in Congress, way later, decades later, they tried to do these campaign finance reform laws because so much money was pouring into politics and it was out of control. And the politicians, even as, you know, deaf, dumb, and blind as they are, they were hearing from the people below saying, stop, stop, stop. You're corrupting, you're perverting American democracy elections. So remember McCain-Feingold? It was Russ Feingold and John McCain, may rest in peace. They came up with this, what they thought, brilliant schematic to limit the amount of money that you could spend in a federal campaign. But the Supreme Court, now you're talking decades later, turned it down, took it out. And in now an infamous case called Citizens United, which you may hear that bandied about, they ruled a couple of things that have come to haunt the American political system. And here's what they said. They said, number one, we still affirm that the amount of money you spend in a campaign is equivalent to your speech. And therefore, we're not going to shut that down, which is what campaign finance reform attempted to do. It attempted to have campaign limits on how much money you could give to a certain election. They said, against the First Amendment, can't do it. And here's the other thing they said. They said that corporations are persons. And therefore, that collectively, you and I and our friend and their friend and the rest of their friends, we could all get together. We could theoretically disguise who we are. We could create a corporation, a for-profit, a not-for-profit, a social media, whatever we want to call it, not social media, but like social utility. We could create a corporation, and that corporation could also not be stopped in terms of how much money it would give to a political campaign. Hence came the infamous PACs, these political action committees. This is another word for a corporation that has no limits on how much it could spend on a candidate. Why? Because the Supreme Court said that corporations are people. I just want to step back as a legal scholar and tell you that corporations should be people for some reasons, but I believe the Supreme Court was wrong on this. Now, look, I'm not on the Supreme Court, so what do I care? I mean, no one cares about what I think. But I'm going to tell you my line of reasoning. It is important that corporations be persons for purposes of accepting service of process, being held liable for torts, for things that they do wrong at the law, being held liable for breach of contracts. The way that our entire society functions, corporations are persons for a lot of useful purposes. But we are now talking the Bill of Rights. corporations are not entitled to free counsel when they do something criminal. And sometimes corporations are actually accused of criminal conduct. They don't get a free lawyer, like our Sixth Amendment says. What does it mean to have the First Amendment right to free religion when it comes to a corporation? Nothing. It's meaningless. It's ridiculous. The first 10 amendments of the U.S. Constitution, the First Amendment, the right of free speech, were supposed to be for people. They were supposed to be for you and for me and our brother-in-law and everybody else. To extend the First Amendment to corporations, in my view, is a perversion. But that's what they did. Now, having said that and done that, we move to 2026. And what the New York Times revealed today is just how many millions, billion dollars has been poured into these midterm elections and are likely even more so to be poured into them 2 years from now during the presidential election. They actually divided them into the kinds of PACs that they were, and they found of the top 10, four of them were the traditional Republicans for Republicans and Democrats for Democrats. Another four of the super PACs, the ones that are controlling hundreds of millions of dollars, are all intended to influence cryptocurrency and to make cryptocurrency a friendly alternative to the dollar. And by the way, they feel like they're succeeding. I don't know that they're persuading me, but they seem to be persuading other people. And so you have these interest groups and agendas that collectively can impact the outcome of elections by spending untold amounts of money. And so let me just say one more thing. What the Supreme Court cannot be blamed for, what only Congress can be blamed for, is this. Dark money itself. When the Supreme Court ruled that your money follows your point of view, and therefore the amount of money you spend cannot be controlled by campaign finance limits, it also said that there's no reason why constitutionally Congress cannot force the disclosure of the names. And you know how that hit Congress? Like a big fat lead balloon. Because it's now been over 10 years since Citizens United, and they've done bupkis, nothing, zilcho, in order to require any campaign disclosure. Many years ago, when campaign finance reform, when this all came out and Citizens United first came on, I interviewed Newt Gingrich. Newt Gingrich, you might recall, was the first Republican Speaker of the House in a very long time. And he was the one that made that contract with America with Bill Clinton. And he came on the show and he was delighted in general with the way the Supreme Court went with this because, you know, he's a politician. He thought it was a great idea. You can't cap speech. If you cap speech, you cap money. You cap speech, and that's no good. It's no good. It's no good. Okay. But when I asked him about disclosure, he said 100% right. That disclosure should be exactly what Congress should now be mandating. Of course, it never happened. He wasn't in Congress by then. And like the law of inertia, where, you know, what is rolling down the hill continues to roll down the hill unless a rock stops it when it's down the hill. The fact of the matter is that people in power like to stay in power. And what keeps them in power are the rules that have made it successful for them to get into power. These rules have made it very successful for powerful people to get in power and stay in power. And so this is where we are. And listen, if you have a chance to read the New York Times expose about the $1 billion and about what's going on right now, I'm telling you, that's how we got from there to here. Because our country, the United States of America country, has decided that corporations are persons entitled to free speech, and that if you were to curtail the amount of money spent on an election, you'd effectively be muzzling someone's speech. And that's a no-can-do. I'm Lisa Wexler. Thanks for listening. You're listening to The Last Show. I'm subbing in for David Cooper. We'll be right back with another exciting guest.
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1: And welcome back to The Last Show with David Cooper. I'm Lisa Wexler filling in. Joining us now is Dr. Sarah Rugheimer, the astrobiology professor at the University of Edinburgh in Scotland, where I've been, by the way, not to attend, but I've seen it. It's extraordinary. And Dr. Rugheimer is going to talk with us about something near and dear to my heart, which is light pollution, its impact on the dark skies or the lack thereof, its impact on wildlife, and from the point of view of an astronomer, what she sees are so damaging about light pollution, and how do we begin to think about it and address this very, very, very big, I think, worldwide concern of creeping light on our night skies. Hello, Dr. Rugheimer. Welcome to the show today. Hi.
17: Nice to meet you, Lisa.
1: Nice to meet you too. May I call you Sarah?
17: Yes, absolutely.
1: Okay, Sarah. So you're an astronomer, right?
17: Yes.
1: You're looking up at the sky.
17: Indeed. But I'll say I live in Scotland And we are not necessarily known for having clear skies here. It's a bit rainy, a bit cloudy. So astronomers are often actually using telescopes that are in true dark sky conditions on the top of mountains, dry places like the Atacama, Hawaii, or in space. And indeed, those are the main research facilities. So from there's two aspects of this question. There's the astronomy aspect, which we can get into how we do astronomy from the ground. But then there's also just, I think, human flourishing.
4: Well, I really want to talk about that. I want to educate. I'm a proselytizer here because I'm a bird watcher and we have, what, a billion less birds over North America since the 1970s, like 3 billion, some unbelievable amount of billion less birds. And some of that's attributable to habitat loss.
17: Yep.
4: But some of that, a significant amount of that is attributable to our screwing up migratory patterns because birds are getting lost. They're getting lost. Oh, they'll fly around a building till they die of a heart attack and a lit building at night. They'll literally die of a heart attack and drop dead, their wings, because they can't see their way out of this artificial light.
17: Yeah.
4: And I would really like to hear your take on, as a scientist, as an educator, why light pollution is so bad for humans as well as other living creatures, including trees.
17: Sure. So, I mean, when we think about light pollution, it's pretty obvious if you just look at even the NASA satellites of Earth at night, it's just lit up. Right. Like there's night sky. There's lights everywhere. And if you I recommend the listeners just Google light pollution map and you can see a map of Earth. And it's just so densely lit up with light.
4: You can see when you fly a plane at night, Sarah.
17: Absolutely. And you can just see by, you know, when I, even in Scotland, and I'm not living in, you know, an incredibly big city. I mean, it's, you know, Edinburgh, it's 500,000 people, but still the light coming into, you know, the night in my own bedroom is a lot more than it would be without a city around it. And so, you know, we have now this situation where a third of humans can no longer see the Milky Way.
4: I think it's 80% of North America. Yeah, it's much higher than a third.
17: Exactly. So, you know, of course, there's a lot of people living in, you know, rural China or whatever that are able to still see the Milky Way. But when you look at these light pollution maps, you know, pretty much all of the states, all of Europe, it's just one big lit
4: what have we done to ourselves? It's so ridiculous because we have this paranoid fear of the night. It's insane.
17: And it's also interesting because there is even been research on just the effect of the full moon, right, on hormones and the impact in kind of mania, right? Like how it can not having even the darkness just naturally. Now we're just talking in absence of cities, but just from the moon's light itself can correlate with people's hormonal disruption, sleep disruption, and can cause more periods of emotional disruption.
4: So you're saying light pollution can exacerbate that?
17: Of course. So, you know, for people who say struggle with bipolar, you know, which is so impacted strongly on circadian rhythms and good sleep, you add to this, you know, just a massive amount of light pollution. Not great. And I think it's interesting that the full moon aspect where we get these you know, the myths of werewolves and stuff comes from seeing that pattern of people being a little more, you know, not with it when we have a full moon. So it's interesting just how much the light does impact our sleep. And even, you know, when people get up to, say, go to the bathroom in the middle of the night, they turn on the lights, that immediately stops the melatonin and can disrupt your sleep for the rest of the night. So, you know, it's in there. We have light pollution in our skies, of course, and we also have just the light pollution that we have in our own homes.
4: Because people fall asleep to the TV, the screens, for sure.
17: Yeah.
4: So, and we're chatting with Dr. Sarah Ruckheimer, who's an astronomer. So, I think we also have to have a conversation, not just about humans, but about the fact that much of our wildlife travel at night, not just birds, but a million different creatures. There is a lot of research of the impact on trees. If trees don't get enough darkness, they literally depend for their food storage and their growth and their leaf changes on cycles of dark and night. And we disrupt that too. We're not the only beings on the planet, Sarah. You know what I'm saying?
17: Exactly. And it is true that for, you know, the vast majority of Earth, you've had these natural circadian rhythms. And then, of course, now we're just disrupting them.
4: So how can you as an educator help us move the picket line? How can you help us do something constructive, whether it be in local zoning codes or even higher legislation, to alert people to do something? Because I'll tell you this, we're chatting with Dr. Sarah Ruckheimer. I just saw that Elon Musk and a bunch of other titans, they're very excited about putting mirroring images in space that will reflect even more light back to us. And the dark skies movement is freaked out about this, but they may not have the political clout. It may have to come from grassroots up. So tell us about what you believe we can do, or what more we should know to do something.
17: Well, these are bringing together so many complicated issues, right? So there's the issue of light pollution and astronomy images from streaking satellites from SpaceX satellites, for example, that causes a lot of disruption to ground-based astronomy. And then on the other side, you know, the SpaceX is the reason why we have internet in places that previously didn't, or like the Ukraine conflict where Ukraine was able
4: Starlink is brilliant for people. Exactly. Understood.
17: So there's these trade-offs. I would say it's a series of trade-offs. And the thing that we need to think about is, okay, say we do want places to be able to have internet connectivity, because that also helps human flourishing. How do we make those satellites as dark as possible? And so SpaceX
4: Can we make satellites darker?
17: Absolutely, absolutely. And so SpaceX actually is one of the better companies for having communicated with astronomers at the beginning of that. They could do more. I think with SpaceX, what we're seeing is just the sheer numbers make it impossible to take out those artifacts. So even though SpaceX is making their satellites as dark as possible, you can't make them black, you know,
4: right. Invisible, right?
17: It's still visible, and they're still causing light pollution. So then you're looking at a series of trade-offs of, well, how many satellites can we have in orbit? So there's all these trade-offs of what can do. What I think for what we should do is we should make sure that humans have access to dark sky reserves.
4: But isn't that pathetic that we're going to have to go to a reserve to see the stars at night, starlight start bright, you know, first star I see tonight?
17: It is already, sadly, the way it is. You know, if I want to go see a good night sky, it's not going to be from my home.
4: You know what, Dr. Sarah Ruckheimer, I'm not willing to give up yet. Okay, because I think, it's very interesting about how trends are. It's like a few people, they just work so hard, they think they're never going to get anywhere. And then boom, it's like, why didn't we do that? I feel like gay marriage was like that in the United States. I feel like gay marriage was such a slug up the mountainside. And then all of a sudden it was like, well, what were we afraid of? Like, why didn't we do this? Like, hello? I feel like dark skies are going to be like that.
17: And there is low-hanging fruit, right? So there is things like just different types of lighting within cities can dramatically reduce this. So I think for what you can advocate for is just having the city, when they're replacing lighting. Indeed, we've seen that there's health impacts from switching to all LED lights rather than having more full spectrum lighting where you have the infrared and other parts. So, you know, these are all interesting questions. You have to learn about it, chat with your congressmen and local politicians.
4: Dr. Sarah Ruckheimer, we're going to be right back. We're going to talk about another aspect of your work. You're an astronomer. You do fascinating things. Something about black holes, which I know nothing about.
0: Never miss a beat. 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It's the tastiest sounding domain on the internet. That's lastshow.pizza.
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2: That I never knew that feeling? 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
3: And we're back with Dr. Sarah Rugheimer, who is an astrobiology professor at the University of Edinburgh in Scotland, and is going to teach us things about which I can tell you I know nothing about. I don't even understand, ready, this sentence. Studying the climate and atmospheres of habitable exoplanets. I basically don't even understand what that is. Focusing on a star-planet interaction, biosignature. I never even heard what is a biosignature? What is that?
4: Yeah, a biosignature is looking for signs of life around a planetary atmosphere in a different star system. So that's what I do for my research.
3: So it's kind of like E.T., Steven Spielberg stuff. By the way, did you see that movie? Did you see that movie this summer, Disclosure? Did you see it?
4: No, I really want to. I really want to. I haven't seen it yet. I've heard it was good.
3: I saw it. And you know what? It's the only movie I saw this summer. I didn't see Spider-Man and I didn't see the other one, The Odyssey.
4: The Odyssey is amazing. You should go see it.
3: Is it amazing?
4: Oh, nice. It's an IMAX. Worth it. Totally worth it.
3: Is it really?
4: Okay. Oh, yes. And Project Hail Mary, did you see that earlier in the year?
3: No.
4: Fantastic. No notes.
3: What's that about? What's Project Hail Mary about?
4: Well, Project Hail Mary is an astronomy astrobiology movie, interestingly enough, because it's about a microbe that they name astrophage that's eating the sun, and our sun is dimming and the planet's going to dramatically cool. And how do they figure it out? And Ryan Gosling is a scientist, and it's a great movie about friendship and, how to tackle courage. I think the main story is overcoming one's own foibles and doing things that we're uncomfortable with. It's a great movie. Funny. The soundtrack is great. Go see it. Yeah.
3: I didn't know what it was about. I thought it was a religious thing.
4: Oh, no. It's all astronomy. And Ryan Gosling is great. And it's hilarious. So definitely go see that.
3: Well, Disclosure is basically Spielberg trying to do Close Encounters of the Third Kind and E.T. again. And still trying to tell the world that he really does believe there are aliens and that humankind is unkind to them. And that when they come, we're going to treat them as the other and be very mean and do terrible experiments on them. So it's basically his thought that that's who we are as a species, that we're a terrible mean. He may not be wrong, by the way. I'm not arguing with him. But I'm just saying that is his thinking. And he firmly believes there's alien life out there. And they all look the same. They all look like the original E.T.
4: Yeah, I would dispute some of those things. First off, if aliens are able to visit Earth, they're far, far more technologically advanced than us, and we would not be able to do anything to them that they don't want. So, like, the technology to do interstellar space travel is so beyond where we are, I can't even envision it right now.
3: So, in other words, if there was an alien among us, which you know that there are some people who believe that they were abducted by aliens, I'm not going there, but you know what I'm saying. I mean, there's a whole, like, subculture on Reddit or whatever. I'm thankful I'm not one of those people. I'm just saying I'm thankful that my brain doesn't go there and I'm not one of those people. But what you're saying is, as an actual rational scientist, that there's no way we'd be able to keep them in a cage.
4: No.
3: They would figure out a way out.
4: Yes.
3: Okay.
4: Interstellar space travel is really hard. I mean, we can barely get to the next door planet in our own solar system. With our current technology, it would take 70,000 years, 70,000 years to get to the nearest star. We just can't do it. We can't do it. We can't send anything like the size of us to other stars. So, no, I do not believe that those aliens would be at our mercy. We would be at their mercy. It would be more of the advanced civilization clashing with ants, and we would be just crushed under a boot heel if they wanted. You know, if they're more advanced and enlightened than us, maybe they wouldn't, but we would be at their mercy for sure.
3: Dr. Sarah Rugheimer,

0: I would like to know why you became an astronomer, what originally sparked your passion and love for looking up at the stars.
1: Well, it was this question of, are we alone in the universe? I originally wanted to do an MD, PhD, actually practical work that saved people's lives. That was my undergrad dream. And then I sat in on a session on how to detect life on other planets. And it just blew my mind that we could maybe do this in my career. Like over the length of several decades, we might get that answer. And I wanted to be part of it. So that's how I...
0: And how are we doing? How are we doing?
1: Well, we haven't found any evidence of life yet. None of the UFO disclosures, none of them are compelling. You know, at this point, they're all camera artifacts, mylar balloons, parallax effects. Lots of things can explain these things that we've seen. And, you know, there's an astronaut, I think Scott Kelly talks about this himself when he was a fire pilot, how he and his co-pilot were convinced they had seen a UFO and they went back to it. And it was a Bart Simpson balloon.
0: Oh, really?
1: He talked about how he had seen what he thought was like some weird object while in the International Space Station. And it turned out to be a, you know, a floating tool that he just, so mistaking the distance. Well, no, was that, it was the ISS and he thought it was a floating tool. My point is the distances can be so misleading to our eyes that we can just interpret what we're seeing in a completely different way and we get locked into that. So even if you're a pilot or an astronaut, doesn't mean you can't see things that are not there. And he brings that up as a reason why we shouldn't just give, you know, complete confidence to pilots when it's dark and it's hard to see these objects.
0: Well, you know, the movie The Martian was an amazing movie, right? Amazing. Matt Damon, amazing. And his notion, or the scriptwriter's notion, that he could actually grow food on Mars, given what he had in those circumstances. Was that realistic from your point of view? Could that really be done?
1: Well, yes and no. So first point, the person who wrote the book, The Martian, is Andy Weir, who also wrote Project Hail Mary that we were talking about.
0: Oh, so I guess I have to see the movie. I have to see the movie.
1: Excellent. Okay. Excellent. Both of them are excellent books, excellent movies. But the soil on Mars contains a lot of chlorine molecules, perchlorates, which are toxic. And so you'd have to have a way to take that out. You can't grow food in it as such without dealing with that first. If we can overcome that, then sure, why not?
0: Amazing. Amazing. So you've devoted your life because you think it's possible within your lifetime, and you are young, that maybe based on your astronomy research that we will detect some form of life on other planets. Where did I read recently? Was it water on Jupiter that there was that or water like that there is some kind of liquid something that's going on planets that we never knew before? Is that right?
1: No. So there's not. So there's a moon of Jupiter, Europa, which has liquid water oceans. And we're very interested.
0: Maybe that's what I read. But really? H2O water? Water?
1: Yeah, for sure. Yeah.
0: Well, if there's water, how could there not be life?
1: We don't know. I mean, we have to see. Again, so far, we've not seen any evidence of life, even though we have orbiters that have gone around Europa. And that's in part because it's under a huge thick ice layer, you know, an ice layer that's maybe 10 kilometers, like deeper than our oceans, thick. And then you have this water layer. So we're going to, of course, be looking in our own solar system. These are very close objects to us, not far objects. And we'll be looking for microbial life, not intelligent life.
0: Right. I understand
1: that. In our own solar system.
0: I understand. Some amoebas, something under a microscope.
1: Exactly.
0: I get that.
1: And that's what I'm interested in finding first. And then if we find that, of course, in another star system, we will look at with all our radio telescopes to see if we see signs of intelligence.
0: Do you want to be an astronaut at some point, Dr. Ruckheimer? Do you want to go up in one of the rockets and see it with you, for yourself?
1: Absolutely. I would love to, but I'm 42 and I think NASA doesn't select past the age of 44.
0: Really?
1: They've already had their last call that I think I was eligible for. Would have loved to, but you know, they have lots of applicants, 18,000 or something every time.
0: All right. Well, we talked summer movies, which I think was very important. And we can get back to black holes another time, I promise, Dr. Sarah Ruckheimer. But thank you for your insight into the solar system and the planet. 70,000 years, how to get to a star. I didn't know that. Wow.
1: Thanks for having me.
0: How much fun did we have today? The one and only David Cooper himself spoke to us from Burning Man. We had such a good time. We learned about astrophysics from a well-known professor about the night skies, We learned about what Facebook will not be able to do now that they have not said they're sorry, but nonetheless, they're paying multi-billion dollars for the privilege of doing social media to our teens. I've enjoyed it. I hope you've enjoyed it. We've all learned something. I'm Lisa Wexler, subbing in for David Cooper. Thanks for listening. We'll be back behind the mic tomorrow.
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23: From the National Newsroom of the Canadian Press, I'm Lisa Laporte. U.S. President Donald Trump threatened today to block Bombardier sales in America as the deadline for retaliatory Canadian tariffs looms. The Quebec-based aircraft manufacturer has some plants in the U.S. Quebec Premier Christine Fréchette says she won't respond to Trump's provocation with more provocations. Canada's counter-tariffs are set to take effect at midnight on nearly $28 billion worth of U.S. products. Conservative leader Pierre Poilievre says Canadians need to see how much the counter-tariffs will cost consumers and businesses and what Prime Minister Mark Carney will do to offset those costs.
14: Mr. Carney obviously has done an economic study before he would impose this. Clearly, no government would impose billions of dollars of tariffs without having studied what the impact would be on Canadian consumers. We're just asking him to share that data with Canadians.
23: The Canadian tariffs will impact U.S. goods like dairy products, plywood, and sunscreen. Four teenagers are dead and four other people have been sent to hospital after a crash near a Manitoba resort town.
16: The RCMP say a car carrying four people was crossing Highway 8 from Highway 229 near Winnipeg Beach Sunday night when it was struck by a southbound van. Both vehicles ended up in a ditch with one rolling onto its roof. Three 18-year-olds from Manitoba and a 17-year-old from Ontario were pronounced dead at the scene. Four people in the van, including two children, were taken to hospital, all with minor injuries. Now, police say the intersection has stop signs and a traffic reconstructionist has been called in to assist with the investigation. David Augustine, The Canadian Press.
23: A union representing more than 6,100 University of Toronto program coordinators, academic advisors, lab assistants, and IT workers have voted in favor of a strike mandate that could put them in a position to walk off the job just after midnight.
20: United Steelworkers says 96% of ballots cast by workers in the UFT staff-appointed unit were in favor of a strike mandate. The union has said the deadline for contract negotiations is just after midnight on Tuesday, after which it could call a strike. The president of USW Local 1998, under which UTSA operates, says workers are concerned about job security and workload burden. The University of Toronto said in an email to the Canadian Press that it values the work of UTSA employees. Diana Mussina, The Canadian Press, Toronto.
23: Actor Ellen Burstyn received a Golden Lion for Lifetime Achievement today at the Venice Film Festival. The award coincided with the world premiere of Flesh Impact, a short film in which the 93-year-old Burstyn plays Marilyn Monroe at the age of 100. This is The Canadian Press. In sports, Chad Kelly threw three touchdown passes as the Toronto Argonauts beat the Hamilton Tiger Cats 37-22 in the CFL's Labor Day Classic. Toronto improved to 6-6 and moved 4 points ahead of 4-9 Hamilton for second in the East Division. The chase for a wild card spot continues for the Toronto Blue Jays tonight in Sacramento. Toronto opens a 3-game set against the Athletics. The Jays sit a half game behind the Cleveland Guardians for the third and final American League wildcard spot. Elena Rybakina is one win away from becoming the top-ranked woman in tennis after advancing to the U.S. Open quarterfinals. The second seed from Kazakhstan beat Naomi Osaka in straight sets today. Next up, she'll face Jung Chin-won in the next round. And military time surged past Brachetto near the wire to win the Prince of Wales Stakes at Fort Erie Racetrack today. From the Canadian Press, I'm Lisa Laporte.
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24: I want to talk about me for a minute. I'm in my early 50s now, and I have absolutely a lot of confidence in just the fact that no matter what happens to me, you end up improving. You start to feel lousy for something. It'll fade and pass. You're going through something. It's a bug. I tend not to miss too much work from being sick. I'd rather work sick than healthy. Not everybody loves that. But I also think just gut it out and then you'll end up getting better. And earlier this spring, March, really specifically around the middle of March, I started having some problems that were not getting better at all. And they started basically with, in essence, my gut and some bodily functions, specifically the number twos, that were very, very difficult to have. And I was going through like, oh, my goodness, this can't just be a 2 or 3 day thing. This went from March, around March 10th, March 11th, through, this is the funny how you remember stuff, through St. Patrick's Day and the entire NCAA basketball tournament. So that's a long time. This is 68 teams. You got to eliminate all those teams. So I'm struggling with a lot, but I couldn't go the way I previously went. But I'm a pretty much a teetotaler. I kind of stick to the two maximum drinks a week now. Okay, didn't always. No drugs, no smoking, never had a cigarette. Just generally speaking, have tried to stay as healthy as I can. So, but I am also well aware that that kind of stuff doesn't matter. But then I go through April, and we're still having these problems. And naturally, you start to peek behind the curtain a little bit, and you start to have conversations with the people you think you can trust. Very, very, very small window of people about, ever have anything like this happen before? Next thing you know, you're on the internet. And I actually think this was more beneficial than otherwise, but I started to realize I'm feeling and sensing and seeing and living through in real time an awful lot of symptoms that that kind of smell like colon cancer. That's what I'm seeing. The change in bowel habits was very sudden. The cramping or abdominal pain, there'd be mornings, this is my thing, but a lot of abdominal pain. And then you're like, is it the coffee? Am I drinking a lot of coffee on an empty stomach? Well, yeah, that's true. Year after year, week after week, month after month, that can't be helpful for your gut. Can't be. And then you start to ask yourself, what's the level of fatigue or weakness? Was I losing weight? Well, yeah, but I was also doing a few things differently at the gym. But my problem is you'd get doing something at the gym and then you'd have to sprint to the bathroom. Now you're going all the time. And so I'm starting to see the signs of a big, big problem that I wanted to find out about. So you go to Life Labs. You do, I remember going on a Saturday morning doing some testing. Wanted to get a fecal test, wanted to get a blood test, did all that stuff. Comes back in decent shape. It goes to my family doctor. This is not a criticism of my family doctor who handles all four of us and has for about 15 years. But I was not as pleased as I could have been about, you know, I'm going to have a higher level of urgency for this. She's like, okay, there's no blood in the stool. There's no bleeding coming from where there should not be bleeding. Huge changes in your bowel habits, really thin stools, a total feeling like you can't fully empty yourself out. Sorry if you're having breakfast. I am. But the abdominal discomfort was a huge, huge factor in that. And then I notice I'm losing weight. Not dramatically, but I am losing weight. And then you don't want it. If you're going to go all the time also, then you're changing your habits about eating. Point is, I wanted to have a colonoscopy, like way faster than, and I hadn't had one before. And now I'm thinking I've really blown it. I should have gone much, much earlier to do this. But I want one in the worst way. And so I go away from my family doctor in May, probably. And I go to a friend of a friend who's a GP. And I'm like, this is what's going on. I got to talk to you about this. I'm totally scared. And then the fear grows because the symptoms are all still there. They're persistent. They're not necessarily getting worse. But now you're like, well, am I not going to the gym because I'm fearful? Hypervigilance is kind of draining, isn't it? It's when you're hypervigilant about something, you end up being exhausted. And I'm like, am I just tired every day because of the morning show? Am I exhausted because I've got all this health anxiety that I think is pretty real? And I'm just not that kind of person. It is not in my DNA to be Chicken Little, sky's falling. I'm panicked about this. I'm panicked about that. But I'm starting to get stressed. I'm starting to have conversations, reaching out to people I hadn't talked to in a long, long time, because I'm thinking, everybody thinks so, but what if I'm not here someday? But at a certain point in time, the uncertainty was worse than knowing. At a certain point in time, I would say out loud to only, this was like my wife and maybe two other people talking about this until I talked to the second doctor about it. And you're going, I'd rather be told I have it at the early stages right now, colon cancer, than not know for another 4 weeks, not know for another 6 weeks. So this doctor goes, yeah, like right at that point in time with my family doctor, we had a colonoscopy scheduled for late August. We were able to get one in late June instead. And that was a terribly stressful day. It's one thing to go when you have no symptoms. It's another thing to go when you've had symptoms for 3 months, nonstop. This was not changing much. No matter what I did with my diet, no matter what I did, I was on high alert. I was ready to be told I have it. I've lost people to colon cancer, people very, very close to me. And eventually I get my colonoscopy in June. Terrible feeling. You're sitting there in that gown. You're going through a process you haven't gone through before. And the doctors were amazing. But they also knew how scared I was to get the procedure. And how hungry I was. I was fasting from Wednesday night at 8 o'clock. I get a colonoscopy Friday at 2 p.m. And let me tell you, men, because you need to hear, and I didn't listen enough to other people who told me, it's not a big deal. It is just a scan. It's meant to be preventative. It takes the guesswork out. It gets through all the psychological noise and BS that was filling my head. I could focus on the show and not much else. I missed a lot of stuff being really worried about this. And you kind of become self-absorbed, but you also become so humbled by when your health takes you in a direction that you've never been on before and you just can't control. I didn't feel like anything I did was making it better. So you go get that procedure and then you wait and then you wait and wait. And I waited through my son's high school graduation. I waited through other good news that my other son had. And the physical symptoms, I will tell you, were getting a little bit better. Because of that, the brain stopped sending some of those alarm signals to the gut. But this gut, brain, gut thing was awful for 4 months. I wouldn't wish it. I'd like to think I don't have any enemies, but if I had one, I wouldn't wish it on him or her. And so I just panicked. The scan was clean. There weren't any polyps. But the doctor said, we need you to consider making a few changes. And I didn't think much needed to be changed. And whether that's sleep and whether that's the amount of coffee and whether that's filling your stomach ahead of time. And I've made some of those changes. I haven't made others. But I also reached out to Colorectal Cancer Canada. And I said, I'm yours for the rest of like the amount of time you feel like I'll have any influence or any say or any sway to get more men in to get themselves looked at. And I should have done it ages ago. Then they go, I go, when do I have to come back? A year or two for a colonoscopy? And I'm on the phone getting my results. And they're like, no, you don't have to. 10 years, maybe do the fit test in 5 years, 10 years. I'm like, I felt like I was going to have to go every year from that point on. 14,000 Canadian men are going to get diagnosed with colon cancer this year. 4,900 are going to die. I didn't like either of those odds. One in 14 men in Canada are going to develop it. And we're seeing it younger. And one in 32 will die from it. And I've told you, I won't swim in the ocean because I'm like, the shark will pick me. I'm not a panicky person by nature, but it's those extreme moments where you're like, I'm not going to let a tarantula walk across my hand. I'll be the one that bites. And so being the one in 32 that will die from it or the one in 14 that will be diagnosed, I'm going to try not to let that happen. But I put myself in that situation where I was stressed. I was worried. How do I handle that? How do I say goodbye to anybody? Who do I tell? How can I share this? So I'm sharing it now to let you know I'm on the other side of this. I'm still not feeling like I should be feeling. And that is, but I think I need to take care of that myself. But I want to share that with you. And now we can move on.
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29: So I hadn't thought about this. We've all seen our share of protests and demonstrations at the former Ontario Science Centre, which is an odd thing to say if you remember going there as a kid or on a couple elementary school field trips. Then when you take your own kids there, which we did lots, we were Ontario Science Centre members in our family coming in from Ajax on a regular basis. We're like, oh, God, they're 4-2. They're terrorizing us in our own homes. Where are we going? And we joined the ROM. So we'd have them at the ROM or we'd have them at the Science Center. And this is when weather's bad and you can't get them outside and go to Center Island or Wonderland or wherever. But the Science Center is terribly convenient for an awful lot of people. And in that sort of Don Mills area, people felt it. So it needs to be something. It's been 2 years. It closed up June of 2024, and something needs to be done. So could it become a school, maybe even a high school? And in its third year of just being closed and sitting there, we don't want to become a white elephant. So two Toronto city councillors have asked Doug Ford in the province, who closed it, to work with the city, a quote, in good faith, to maybe reopen it for a new purpose. And one of those councillors moving the needle on this, and I think this is a great idea, is John Burnside, councillor for Ward 16, Don Valley East. It's great to have you back on the show, John. Thank you.
30: Thanks for having me.
29: Yeah, so you're working with Josh Matlow on this. I think this is a great endeavor. What's a best case scenario for what the Science Center becomes for you?
30: Yeah, so I think it's keeping the building and, of course, repurposing it. As you mentioned, Mark Garneau, the school down the street, is like bursting at the seams. They are putting in their 13th portable. So moving them up to the Science Center. Of course, Science Center is a huge thing, and it could be so much more than that. So Councillor Matlow has been working sort of more on the other side of what it could be from a citywide perspective? You know, is it restaurants? Is it an event space? Is it, you know, TTC museum? I'm more on the community side in terms of the school. I also reached out to some community colleges. One has actually shown interest. So it could be a high school and then a community college as well. And then more than that, the reason I'm interested in keeping the building, not so much about the architecture, which isn't necessarily my thing, but more that the building does go down into the valley system, which would never be allowed in this day and age. So preserving that possibility or what's going on in terms of going into the valley, I think is important as well.
24: Has it been frustrating that it's just sat there? We are at about 26, 27 months since it closed.
30: Yeah, it is. The problem is the government of Ontario pays, I believe it's $1 a year for the lease. And as long as they can keep continue to pay that dollar, they can do absolutely nothing. So, but I do recognize the cost of either fixing it or tearing it down is well in excess of $100 million. So I understand why they're dragging their feet, but, you know, the community has lost something very precious. And the Ontario line, as well as the LRT, are all connecting at Don Mills and Eglinton, which is out of the Science Center. We already have 12,000 additional housing units approved for the area. So we're going to burst the seams with people. To make a community livable, it needs to be more than that. There need to be places to work, play, and learn. And that's what I'm trying to prepare for, is the eventuality of another 12,000 us people coming into an already densely packed area.
24: Yeah. I mean, in the one sense, it's a good sign that some of these condo and apartment projects are rolling. But you know as well as anybody, and I always say this, the municipal government is often the last line of defense. And usually you guys, you're one of the good ones. You get loud about, hey, we need support from other levels of government because you need infrastructure, roads, grocery stores, the like. So when you lay that out and go, Mark Garneau's already bursting at the seams, clearly it would serve a purpose, given we're not just building schools on mass very often lately, are we?
30: No, and you know, I did have council agree that whatever goes there is not more housing. It's great to have housing, but you need to actually have a plan. And I think a lot of politicians these days are in panic mode about housing, so it's just build without thinking that the communities we're building are going to be around for 100 years, and we need to do it properly.
24: Yeah, that's a big factor right there. And there were structural issues. Obviously, the Ford government talked about the roof. They deemed it unsafe. To that point, some of the building needs to be stripped down. Some of it needs to be, I'm sure, reinspected if it's going to work. I look at this as well. Garneau looks like a student population at the last check, which was a year and a half ago, close to 1,800 students. So when you say there's 13 portables there, I mean, I thought a big high school would be 3 or 4 portables. 13 it's clearly over capacity and then some.
30: Yeah, my understanding from the TDSB is that there is a rule that 13 is the maximum. After that, you know, they have to look elsewhere. And the local principals have been very vocal in asking that we find a solution. And it's not necessarily a local councillor's issue. That's more provincial, but we do have a solution. It's staring us in the face, and I think everyone would benefit if we get on with it.
24: I played a clip probably as all this Billy Bishop Airport controversy started, if you will. I'd love to know, and you kind of said, like we've got to find, I think you're a guy that sometimes looks at happy mediums. I don't think it's rarely about ideology with you. You're just like, what's the best thing for my constituents? What's the best thing overall for the city? And you look outside your ward as well. So when I ask about the future of the airport, what do you see? I just think we didn't really get into specifics enough, and we weren't able to have a spirited debate about what expansion looks like. Is that a fair comment?
30: I think it's absolutely fair. I think that is the point that you're making, which is we didn't really, I certainly didn't understand what the plan was in terms of actual details. What does it mean in terms of building condos and the heights of buildings? What does it mean regarding Little Norway Park? What are the implications? I think it was very vague, and so it's really hard to make a decision in that regard. I also think, however, the federal government has put a pause on it for electoral reasons, so I don't think it's dead. From a personal standpoint, well, actually, the other point I'd like to make is that one of the big challenges is how do people get in and out of there? It's really difficult as it is. You need more than the ability to move, to bring an Uber or a taxi into that airport or to the base of the entrance, and there's no talk of that. So I think a lot more needs to be planned. For me, the charm, and this is a personal note, the charm of Billy Bishop Airport is the fact that it's very civilized. It's mostly business people. There are no screaming kids. There are no strollers.
24: I can change that.
30: Well, and that's the problem, because once you put a Chet in there, that's a great Florida destination.
24: Yes.
30: And now it's no longer that charming airport that everyone thinks they want expanded.
24: Yeah, you're right. I think you're right. It's a lot of times it's just business commuting. It's a lot of MPs on the other side of Toronto, on the west side of Toronto, like it and prefer it to via rail. Where I am, you just get on the train and you're there in 3 hours. But yes, it's going to Ottawa, it's going to Boston, it's getting to New York City via Newark. It's a lot of that. But you're right, there's not a lot of vacation destinations. And if you change that and all of a sudden you can go to Cancun four times a day, I get what you're saying. You're going to change the chemistry and the makeup of the airport and the need for parking and getting to and from, aren't you?
30: Yeah, it's no longer a simple process. What everyone likes about Billy Bishop is it's very simple. It's very quick. And once you make an airport open to everyone, that's all types of travelers, I mean, then it loses that. So you're just building a satellite airport. Then the question becomes, is that the best place for a satellite airport?
24: Yeah, that's exactly it. As we look at comparing it to other cities, John, I'm going to leave it there. Oh, one more. Has the TDSB been appraised or made aware that this is something you and Councillor Matlow would like to do? Have they been receptive? Has there been a conversation?
30: Oh, to their credit, they have a sort of a land division. The person from the land division came to me about a year ago. So it was actually, to full credit, and I apologize for not saying it earlier, it was actually the TDSB that came to me about that need. And then various principals, I have pretty good relationships with them, particularly the one from Mark Garneau, reached out as well. So they've been actually at the forefront in terms of the behind-the-scenes forefront. Of course, Councillor Matlow and I are at council.
24: I gotcha. Hey, we'll stay in touch on it. Thanks very much for the time, John.
30: Thanks for having me.
24: There's John Burnside, Councillor in Don Valley East. That's right where the Ontario Science Centre is. He's Councillor for Ward 16.
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21: 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I grew up on the prairies, so I like the Hunter to Meridian and the Great Plains Begin. Just brilliant lyrics.
23: 50 Mission Cap. 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
24: Will Arnett, and going in reverse order, you heard Will Arnett, Hockey Night in Canada's Ron McLean. You heard Mark Carney, the Prime Minister of our country, and you heard Denise Donlan, who's great for all his years on Much Music and kind of quarterbacked Much Music into the non-video era as well, but a fantastic music journalist. And so much of that was about the hip show. That CBC did a great job leading up to that. This tour got announced May 25, 2016. I think we remember the tour announcement. We remember hearing about Gord Downie's brain cancer diagnosis. And even sometimes in the media, we kind of know stuff. And this one was shocking to everybody I knew. Only a very small amount of people knew about Downie's illness, and they kept it close as per his request and as per his wish. But to go on tour knowing we're all saying goodbye and he's saying goodbye to us after basically 32 years in the spotlight of being a Canadian, just an iconic Canadian band. CBC broadcast that final concert in Kingston, and 11.7 million people watched it on a Friday night. A friend of mine had a backyard party, must have been 80 people there in the summer of 2016. They put a DVD and Blu-ray out, and they rebroadcast it on CBC again, because nobody has Blu-rays anymore. We can't find where we put them all. So CBC put it back on Saturday night. Worth noting, in contrast, 11.7 million people saw that in 2016. 10.9 million people in Canada watched Game 7 of the World Series between the Jays and the Dodgers. That's the only Major League Baseball team we have. So it's not like split allegiances for all the hockey teams, as you're well aware of. More people watched the Hip in Canada in 2016 than watched the Jays Game 7. It doesn't speak ill of the Jays. It speaks quite something about what the Hip meant to all of us. One of the remaining members of the Hip is Gord St. Clair, the bassist, and he joined us earlier on the show, and I told him it just doesn't feel like this show, this tour, Gord's diagnosis was a decade ago.
1: It's never far away from my memory. You know, being in the hip was such a huge part of my life, not only professionally, but like because of how close-knit we were as a group. I mean, these guys were my friends before they were coworkers, you know. So there's, you know, there's not a day goes by that I don't miss Gord and that I don't, you know, feel bad for his family and feel bad for us and you know, kind of lament the fact that we had this final show thrust upon us because of how ill he was. But I don't doubt for a second that it would have just been another tour, and I will always wonder what kind of music we would be making together right now, because I knew we would still be making music, you know, and I miss it. It was the funnest thing, you know. The shows were great and recording was always great, but the best thing I loved most was getting together with the guys and writing. We always wrote together and developed songs together and in our place outside of Kingston. And I miss that. I really do. I miss the hang with my friends. I really, really do.
3: How do you explain how well it worked that you guys could put out an album every couple of years, do that sort of album tour cycle, work out stuff I'm sure at times needed to get worked out and things had to be said to each other at times. But so many of your contemporaries just aren't able to do that. You did it 30 plus years and change leading up to 2016. If I said to you, what's the secret sauce for making it work and hashing it out? It's a marriage among five people, not two people professionally. It's not that easy.
1: Yeah, no, I wouldn't say it was easy, but we were pretty open with discussing things with each other. You know, sometimes those discussions would have gotten heated and stuff like that. But we kind of recognized really, really early on, you know, going back to Road Apples and coming into Fully Completely, you know, Gord wasn't super comfortable. He had a lot to say, and he was becoming a really, really good songwriter, very, very good lyricist. So we talked about what our roles were going to be going forward, writing songs for the hip. So I stopped contributing lyrics. Paul stopped contributing lyrics, which really meant that I wasn't sitting at home coming up with a song idea and trying to come up with melodic, you know, words to go with the melodies that the music was, and presumably Paul. Basically, all that's to say is that we learned how to collaborate with each other. And so we got into this groove. Exactly as you say, it was like, you know, write an album, record an album, tour an album, take a little time away from each other and repeat. And we got the opportunity because, you know, I really honestly believe we got better and better and better because we could finish each other's ideas with each other. And I knew going into a songwriting session with the guys that I could throw something out and either Paul or Rob musically would have something that would make it a better tune. And then if Gord latched onto the idea, particularly with phrases and couplets and stanzas that he's already put together, then we were off to the races. So we were all pulling on the oars together, and that allowed it to we never really experienced writer's block. Like I did as an individual, like I would go in there saying, I've got nothing, pardon my language, but someone else always had something. And then that would trigger something in me that I could contribute to that. And that's that. So, you know, we learned how to work with each other. We always shared the songwriting credits equally. That took away the monetary fissures that songwriting can create, you know.
3: But that busts up a lot of bands and duos, doesn't it?
1: Sure does, man. Like
3: who did what? Because you can have different. You both could feel like you're right, but you look back 6 months ago and go, "I wrote a good chunk of that song, and he doesn't remember I did that."
1: Yeah, totally. And it can come down all the way across the board, where you know, a drum pattern can completely make or break a song. You know, completely change the way you kind of play it. Like the Eagles, we are not. You know what I mean? We really believed, and so that was our that. I think that we learned to respect that. We learned to respect each other, and of course we were pretty tight friends before we put the band together. Anyway, so it's not to say that we didn't have our, you know, we had our knockdown and drag them outs for sure, but.
3: Yeah,
1: we never went to bed angry.
3: Yeah, it's a good policy. Gord St. Clair is with us from the Tragically Hip, of course, on Toronto Today with Greg Brady, and this big CBC anniversary show 10 years later. if I told you even 5 years ago, CBC is going to book this Saturday night where everybody in Canada, it feels like, remembers where they were. I think the ratings were 12 million people more online even 10 years ago. And you think about what streaming is now. If I told you 5 years ago, parties were going to happen, they were going to show it in town squares all over the place 10 years later, would you have believed it?
1: Yeah. No, I honestly didn't believe it at the time because we toured so much. We were in a great groove at that point in the tour. We started off like Gordo's real ill and we didn't know. And our primary concern was his health. And I've said it before, like if he had come up to me halfway through the first show in Victoria and said, I can't do it, I would have taken him by the arm and walked off with him into the sunset, you know. By the second show in Vancouver, like it was kind of like, wow, we're just on the road. And I credit the audience. I credit the support that we got from our management and particularly our crew to make it business as usual, you know. And our usual business was to go out and have fun and try to propel the audience into the same state of mind. And man, the support we were getting back when Gord would drop a line, he had teleprompters everywhere, but you could hear the lyrics coming back from the audience. And then, you know, as a songwriter, you realize like, wow, this has resonance with people. People are singing along and it was just a great thing. And man, by the time we got to Kingston, like it was just like, oh, we should have gone to Montreal. We should have gone to Halifax. We should be doing this forever. You know what I mean?
3: Gord, thanks so much for the time. I know the show this weekend, it's everything, the rebroadcast. And of course, the Man Machine Poem tour album, the live album, 29 tracks from not just the one show, which is great. So if people have a favorite hip track, it's on that damn album, 29 great tracks from your summer 2016. Thank you very much for the time. And thanks for staying in touch with the rest of us.
1: I appreciate it, Greg. Awesome. Have a great day, man. Thanks.
0: This is Toronto Today, Labor Day edition.
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24: Hey, it's Greg Brady. Want to wish you, on behalf of the entire Toronto Today with Greg Brady team, that's enough of me saying my own name. Please have a great Labor Day weekend. Got brilliant weather ahead. Tuesday, we're back with you live, and we will have the full rundown of what you need. All of the school stuff for the first day, all of the weather, and of course, everything you've missed over the weekend. All here to catch you.

0: isn't even like opt out. I'm a good student. I do the work. I want people to see how well I've been doing. Nope. It's a very, very strange world we're living in right now when this ends up being a thing. I want to bring on Carolyn Gorman, who's from Manhattan Institute. She's covered a lot and written a lot about mental health, mental illness policy. And I think this alerted her to this because the concept is, well, this will help with a mental health crisis with young university students. And Carolyn joins me right now. You're coming from Dallas, Texas. It's a pleasure to have you on here in Toronto, Carolyn. I'm a big fan of your work.
1: Thanks so much. I'm from upstate New York, Western, so go Bills.
0: Oh, okay. Yeah, my sister lives in Fairport, New York, and coaches field hockey at Rochester University. So there's that.
1: No way. That's the town right next to where I grew up.
0: Fairport. You're kidding me. Lovely.
1: Yep.
0: Lovely little hamlet. I'll call it a hamlet. What do you make of this? I get some of the pros and cons of this, but I'm like, you're not even giving kids the opportunity to opt out of this. The ones that are doing the work and you know, doing the heavy lifting and doing what they're supposed to be doing, they don't even get the benefit of this policy.
1: Totally. Greg, your instinct is right. The fact of the matter is, the reason that the university is giving this for this is really an excuse. And that is, in their words, to, quote, curb the mental health crisis, unquote. I mean, that is, one, infantilizing. And two, it's really just an excuse for the school to be less accountable to students because it's reducing its academic rigor and it's preparing them less for the real world. It's basically a money grab that looks at students more like customers than young people they're supposed to be educating to serve as future leaders. They want to make the customer happy. They don't really care about whether the young person is prepared for the future.
0: And I think people are already reacting to this hearing us talk by the fact the kids will know their grades. They just don't go on the transcripts. So if we're talking about some kind of mental health issue, you already know. Your professors are telling you. You got a 58 in this. Pick it up. So I don't know how this helps their mental health, all told, except it won't damage them if they're going to grad school or in the long term.
1: That's exactly right. Look, if there was a mental health crisis, then the University of Michigan should provide mental health care. Hiding grades is not health care. And this is typical of how the university has treated mental health in the past. And that is more like a student amenity than health care. The school has 17 relaxation rooms and a wellness zone with massage chairs. And by the way, this is how most college campuses, what campus mental health looks like. The University of Oregon gave students a therapy duck after the 2024 presidential election because it assumed its students were upset. That is not preparing young people for the real world.
0: When did you, so I went to university through the mid-1990s. When did you start to see things shift a little bit? And is this shift irreversible? Can we get back to, certainly, you know, we want our campuses to look like our communities. We want our communities to look like our country. But how do we get back to where the hard work and the merit is kind of what you're going to university for? It's competitive. You want to be near the top of your class, and you look at somebody across the aisle and go, that's the person to target. They're pretty smart. I want to be like them.
1: That's exactly right. And competition is not necessarily a bad thing. That's another excuse that Michigan has given. It doesn't want kids to feel like they need to be competitive. What a bad message for life. Competition can be really useful, really beneficial. So can stress. Stress is the motivator to get things done. If you take away all stress, you're not going to do everything. Think about meeting a work deadline job. Or a work deadline. You have to get the job done. I mean, a little bit of stress is sometimes what gets you to do that. But we've just become obsessed with mental health in this country, and it's becoming an excuse for everything. If we feel any type of discomfort, it's now, oh, I have bad mental health and I need to step away from that thing. Avoidance is really bad for mental health. And so we're not sending kids a good message, nor are we going to fix the mental health crisis this way. We really need to start taking things more seriously, I think. And there are some universities that are trying to do this, but really what they need to do is stop thinking about mental health as an amenity. Okay, it needs to be either healthcare or not. And we as a society should think about that too. You know, our therapist might actually be a little less like healthcare and a little more like cathartic, you know, something that's just like good for us and not good for us in the short term and not good for us in the long run.
0: Carolyn Gorman, a fellow at the Manhattan Institute, is joining us. We're talking about a policy at the University of Michigan that will not put first semester grades on transcripts that other schools

0: could potentially see on these official transcripts. The kids will know the grades. The first-year students will still get a letter grade and get all that instructor feedback, but it's not going on the transcripts. The pandemic helped none of this, obviously. And I know you're talking to somebody in Ontario where we had the longest school lockdowns more than any other state, and that was obviously a contentious issue in the States. It still is. That's a tough thing to recover from, but it has been 4 years, and I'm surprised more people aren't pushing back and going, yes, now, like sports and like life itself, it needs to be more about merit and hard work, and I'm not sure we're quite getting there yet.
1: We have spent so much money since the pandemic on mental health awareness. One question people can ask themselves is, what's normal to feel and what's abnormal? If you're upset after you lose a parent or you go through a hard time, that's a sign probably that your brain is functioning the way that it should. And so it makes sense that during the pandemic, a lot of people were stressed out, lonely, feeling really bad. People lost their jobs. We had a lot of health issues. That made a lot of sense. We have now recovered from that. We are back from that. And we should stop spending so much money on mental health awareness. Who do you know that is not aware of their mental health? I mean, the DSM, which is a clinical tool, is an Amazon bestseller. We need less mental health awareness, I think, and more awareness of, okay, let's put the hard work in because that's what's going to make us feel good in the long run.
0: College has to be that breeding ground where, and I think your whole 20s are like this, where you figure out what it means to have a job, what it means to be in a relationship, what it means to pay rent. And I hate overusing the word like infantilization, but that's what I see with this policy here. You'll kill kids' motivation early on when you actually want them to feel those competitive juices in that first semester. That's a great thing if they do. Those are going to be our future leaders if they know how to get university right early on.
1: Totally. Look, failing is a good thing. It teaches us, right? And this is not the end of the world. Failing a college course is not the end of the world, okay? Getting a B in a college course is not the end of the world. And so we need to let young people learn how to become adults. Are you going to fail sometimes? Yes. That sends you a message about maybe what you should or shouldn't be doing, what's better or worse for you, what are your natural talents. If I was taking calculus and failed, but barely passed, and my professor said, you passed, you should continue to try and become a math major, that's probably not a very good idea for me in the long run.
0: Yes, I remember having, I'll say this, and I think I'm safe whether I say it's a male or female. I had a guy, we lived with four of us guys, and the one guy was a little heavier, and he looked at the three of us, and he goes, I really want to do this. Basically, I want to look more like you guys. And had we said, you look amazing, you're a regular Brad Pitt 2.0, he wouldn't have put the work into actually, and we couldn't believe the transformation. He started eating better, exercising, girls loved him. Like, he had the best personality, but he looked at his beer gut, and he said, imagine if we'd infantilized him, right?
1: Totally. Tough love can be a very good thing. Honesty is a very good thing. It's really a dishonest policy.
0: I will name that roommate after you leave the airwaves. No, I will not. I will not do that. Well, I'm on a terrible way for me and him to start our weekend. Carolyn.
1: Hey, look, Greg, the freshman 15 was a problem for a lot of people, okay?
0: Yeah, there's a reason everybody wore great clothes in high school and then all of a sudden sweatpants starting in January of that first year. There's a reason we all
1: exactly.
0: had them. Because we just didn't do anything for 14 days straight. Carolyn, great pleasure to have you on. I hope we get to chat again. I'm a big fan of your work and thank you again for the time.
1: Thanks for having me. Go Bills.
0: There's Carolyn Gorman, fellow at the Manhattan Institute. That's important. Listen, I had a lousy first year. I brought home four A's. Well, I don't even know if I brought it home. I was afraid to go home. I had four C's and an A. I, for some reason, in forms of fiction English, I had an 84, but I had high C's, not a single B. That's great to know because I know it's on my transcript and I know you can't afford another year like this. Wake up. Do the things you're supposed to be doing. You got to figure it out. Your grades count and we're hiding them. Because mental health, you need those wake-up calls all the time. The rest of your life, you're going to need them. So it's great to get them when you're 19 or 20.
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25: From the National Newsroom of the Canadian Press, I'm Lisa Laporte. President Donald Trump says he'll block Bombardier sales in the U.S. as Canada's retaliatory tariff deadline approaches.
26: Quebec-based Bombardier is at the center of the latest trade tensions between Canada and the United States. The aircraft manufacturer employs thousands of workers in Quebec and also operates facilities south of the border. Quebec Premier Christine Fréchette says the province is standing firmly behind the company and has offered its full support to Bombardier CEO Éric Martel. Fréchette called Bombardier a flagship of Quebec's economy and a major player in the aerospace industry. Now the dispute comes as Canada and the U.S. exchange new tariffs following the breakdown of trade talks. Quebec says it will defend Bombardier without responding to U.S. provocations with more provocations. David Augustine, The Canadian Press.
25: Canada's counter-tariffs are set to take effect at midnight on nearly $28 billion worth of U.S. products. Conservative leader Pierre Poilievre says we need to stand united for jobs, people, and Canadian sovereignty.
27: All Canadians stand united in denouncing the president's unacceptable tweets, trolling, and tariffs. And we have to stand united for our country.
25: The Canadian Federation of Independent Business is warning that small businesses could close due to the trade war, despite Ottawa's announced supports. RCMP are reporting a deadly weekend crash in Manitoba that killed four teenagers and injured four other people north of Winnipeg. The European Union is promising Greenland a stronger partnership following U.S. President Trump's threats to take control of the island.
0: During a visit to Greenland's capital Monday, European Commission President Ursula von der Leyen offered $232 million in support to Greenland over the next 2 years to help the island tackle climate change, boost internet connections, and improve hydropower plants, fisheries, and education. The EU has increased its focus on Greenland since President Donald Trump began insisting that the United States should take control of it for security reasons. Greenland Prime Minister Jens Frederik Nielsen.
1: The European Union continues to be not only an important partner for Greenland, but also a loyal and trusted friend. Through these challenging times, your support to us is unfailing.
0: The EU also is earmarking funds for better housing, support to Greenland small businesses, and sustainable tourism. I'm Donna Warder.
25: And actor Ellen Burstyn received a Golden Lion for Lifetime Achievement today at the Venice Film Festival. The award coincided with the world premiere of Flesh Impact, a short film in which the 93-year-old Burstyn plays Marilyn Monroe at the age of 100. Flesh Impact was directed by Maggie Gyllenhaal, and its premiere comes just 2 months after what would have been Monroe's 100th birthday. This is the Canadian Press. In sports, in the CFL's Labor Day Classic, the Edmonton Elks beat the Calgary Stampeders 38-28, while the Toronto Argonauts beat the Hamilton Tiger Cats 37-22. Canada's Gabriela Dabrowski and Brazilian partner Luisa Stefani advanced to the U.S. Open's women's doubles quarterfinals today. Military Time overtook Brocato just before the wire to claim the $500,000 Prince of Wales Stakes today at the Fort Erie Racetrack in Ontario. It's the second jewel in the Canadian Triple Crown. In Major League Baseball action tonight, the Toronto Blue Jays are in Cali to take on the Oakland A's, that game just getting underway. And former Formula One boss Bernie Ecclestone was detained at a Portuguese airport after authorities found a shotgun in his possession without the required permit. The 95-year-old told the Daily Mail he had brought the weapon from Switzerland for pigeon shooting. From the Canadian Press, I'm Lisa Laporte.
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3: I think it's a cautionary tale for Toronto. I do to some extent. Montreal City Council had a motion that ended up being amended, but the motion was to completely sever ties with Israel. And you're seeing also, like, it's a totally different conversation, but you're now seeing a lot of councils try to get some electoral juice or some bump from talking about the United States. This is a bit of a different scenario. And I will make the point, to me, the two scariest cities in North America to be a Jewish person are Montreal and Toronto. We can argue it's Montreal 1 week, Toronto the next week. I don't hear many arguments or third or fourth options. You know how there used to be like a big four universities? We don't exactly have an Ivy League here, but the big four were U of T, McGill, Western, sorry, it was, I'll defend my school, and Queens. And I think we now have a big four scary universities for Jewish students. Two are here in Toronto, U of T and TMU. York's not great either. And McGill and Concordia. So these have been powder kegs for the tension resulting from the war in Gaza. And certainly if you're a Jewish student or a Jewish person. So the city council amended the motion. 60 city councilors voted, 54 for it, 6 against. And one of the people that voted against, but I think he's got a good explanation as to why, is former broadcaster, and he often joins us on the show, Montreal City Councilor Leslie Roberts. It's great to have you on.
4: Always a pleasure. Thanks for your time, Craig.
3: Totally. Tell me a little bit about the vote and the initial motion from an opposition party was simply, we cut all ties, municipal, institutional. That's going to threaten business. That's certainly, to me, going to threaten tourism and a bunch of other stuff. And it denotes a statement from the city of Montreal that accuses Israel of, quote, apartheid and also genocide. Both those things happening simultaneously. That got amended, didn't it?
4: Yes, it was introduced back in June by the opposition. And unlike Toronto, we operate much like Parliament Hill. In other words, we have a ruling party and we have an opposition party. We, under Ensemble de Montréal, is the ruling party now, the party of the majority, under our mayor, Soraya Martinez-Ferrada, former federal cabinet minister, mm-hmm. Montrealer, who came back home, and then the opposition party that had been in power for the last 8 years, the Projet Montréal. Projet Montréal put this into the city clerk's office in June. Now, that was the issue, because under the rules, if the city clerk approves the motion, it has to come before council. So that was the first issue that we had to deal with. So we had the power to be able to deflect it, and it ended up being debated this week. As you mentioned, and he summarized it perfectly, the words genocide, apartheid, cut ties, anything to do with institutions, with even the consul general, had to stop, according to this motion. And it condemned Israel for what is happening over there. And I will also add one more part, that they did mention one sentence about October 7th, but nowhere in that one sentence did it mention Hamas, or responsible for what happened, or that Hamas is a terrorist organization recognized by the government of Canada. So there was a lot of work to do on that motion. As is the case when there are motions, you try and find some sort of compromise. And I'll give you a great example, is that, you know, this is an international affair. We did the same thing in Ukraine, and we threw our support behind the people of Ukraine. We talked about the suffering and so on. And there was not necessarily agreeable language, but we found a compromise that basically stood up and said what's happening there is wrong. That's what the pretext that Projet Montréal used for this. But clearly it was a manifesto for those who are anti-Semitic in the city of Montreal.
5: So when you oppose, you're one of seven councillors from, in essence, a party that oppose it. What's the premise for opposing it?
4: Well, and I should say it was watered down. As you mentioned, those controversial cutting the ties for apartheid, genocide, they were out of there. But it still said that Montreal's voice was basically telling Ottawa, you got to do more. What is happening over there is unacceptable, and we agree. We agree that, you know, the human tragedy is over there, but it is not the responsibility of a municipal administration to tell, well, first of all, to enter into this. I mean, as you know, we have issues on the ground, whether it's potholes, garbage, property taxes, security, homelessness. Those are the issues people elected us for. So that was the first reason why I will say I did voted against it. The second reason, and this for me is much more personal, is I'm representing the downtown district. The downtown district is where all the protests have been taken, where weekly the pro-Palestinian crowds take over downtown Montreal, disrupt businesses, close down streets, clearly send messages to the residents of where they feel they stand on what is happening over there. And most recently had effigies of Jewish men hanging on their float as they went through the city of Montreal, which I asked the police chief to investigate as a hate crime.
5: Yeah.
4: We have a dark chapter in not only the city, but this country, about how we've treated the Jewish community. You can talk about the MS St. Louis, I believe it was called, the ship of Jewish refugees who were fleeing during the Holocaust to come to Canada, hundreds of people, and first turned away by New York and then turned away by Montreal. They had to go back. 235 of them were killed in the Holocaust. It's unimaginable that today that we would do that to a boatload full of refugees. But because they were Jewish, we didn't want them. McGill had quotas on Jewish students.
5: Yeah.
4: This institution that you mentioned, we're a proud school here in Montreal, but we call it the Harvard of Canada, said we can only have so many Jews who come here. And then there was, and I'll give you this last one as a great example of people level. There was a Jewish doctor who was hired by a French hospital, and his colleagues refused to work with him, walked out in protest. It spread to other hospitals. This is in the 1930s. And ultimately, this doctor resigned out of good conscience because he said, I want to make sure patients get their care. Can you imagine that happening? So there,
5: yeah.
4: And we forget that, right? In Montreal, we forget that. And I use this as an opportunity to remind Montrealers, and I say this to Canadians, that there is anti-Semitism is alive and well in this country. It is being used under false pretext of what is happening with absolutely no responsibility by Canadian Jews.
5: Well, you wrote, Jewish citizens are not responsible for the actions of the Israeli government, just as Palestinian Montrealers are not responsible for Hamas. And I pointed out, and I think you and I have had this conversation before, because I see it on the streets. I'd love to hear that from the mayor of Toronto. I worry she worries, Leslie, that would hurt her electorally. That's, those two statements don't play well with her base. But guess what? We would never, never impugn Chinese Canadians or people of Chinese heritage because of something their government was doing millions, well, not millions, but pretty close of miles away. If you were Nigerian, we would never say, what's with the Nigerians burning Christian churches and massacring? We would never do that. We make that exception, it feels like, for Jewish citizens in these two cities especially.
4: And we have historically, and somehow there are people who are not Jewish who allow it to happen. And I'm not Jewish. I'm an ally, and I become an ally because I have seen what is happening. And we forget our history. We forget, we don't look around and see the, you know, whether it's the firebombings of synagogues, the shots that have been fired at Jewish schools. I mean, it's happening every day.
5: What gets this to a place where it's not the new normal? We're almost 3 years into the Hamas terrorist attacks. We're almost into a fourth year of it. And this just feels like, nah, in these two cities, it's cooled off in some areas. It's cooled off a lot in the States. This feels perpetual for Toronto and Montreal. Do you share that unfortunate observation right now?
4: You know, your question is, what do we get to? We need a masterclass in political leadership at the municipal level. And that's what exactly our mayor did here in Montreal. She took a power keg and she diffused it. And she had no choice but to debate the motion. She had no choice but to, you know, because we had the majority, we were able to pass the amendments. And I voted in favor of the amendments only because it was the lesser of two evils. But then I voted against it because I wanted the Jewish community to understand that that they've been heard. And I think that's what you need your municipal counselors to do. I know it's a different, it plays out differently because you don't have the two-party system, but everyone has a voice. And I would urge my counterparts in the city of Toronto to have the courage to speak up, no matter what community it is, when they're under fire. Put your personal gain, whether it's political or personal, aside. You have a responsibility to speak for every community.
5: I wish we had two Leslie Roberts, the Montreal politician and the guy that could come here in 2 months and analyze the municipal election with me. We could try to clone you. I feel like there's some safeguard issues and legalities with that. But nonetheless, thank you for being on this morning.
4: Anytime. Good luck, Toronto.
5: Thank you. Leslie Roberts joining us, Montreal City Councilor.
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5: The EV mandate, the electric vehicle mandate that was sort of pushed into place during certainly better days for Justin Trudeau's government. And there was criticism of it and a thought, boy, this is terribly ambitious to get to certain points. And some of the benchmarks they wanted to get to was this year itself, 20% of all new light duty vehicle sales were meant to be electric vehicles, or at minimum zero emission vehicles. Hybrids would count. By 4 years from now, that was supposed to get to 60%. I don't know a business that could possibly be that ambitious about any good and think that you were going from 20 to 60 in 4 years. Then by 2035, all new sales, 9 years from now, basically 8.5 years from now, were going to be electric vehicles. High standards, there would be financial penalties to automakers, there would be problems, but these targets were something the Trudeau government inferred that Canada could hit. So there's a huge investment in the EV game. And there's nothing wrong with the investment, I suppose. But yesterday, things changed, and this was now basically scrapped after it looked like it was going to be delayed a little bit. Now, we're still buying electric vehicles around 10, 11%, but it's mostly Quebec and British Columbia doing the heavy lifting. They've got a way higher percentage than Ontario right now. Why? Because they give provincial rebates back for that. So where's all this going? Always get to learn a lot from Brian Kingston, who's the president and CEO of the Canadian Vehicle Manufacturers Association. Hi, Brian.
22: Hi, good morning.
5: Good morning. You were pushing for this. You were a little perturbed that the federal government said, oh, yeah, this is gone, but it was still kind of hanging in the balance. Does yesterday's announcement from the federal government give us more clarity here about an EV mandate?
22: It does. And you know, anyone who was watching this transformation take place to electrification knew years ago that mandates don't work. It's a failed policy. They haven't worked anywhere else. And the targets had been set were just completely disconnected from market reality. So we're very happy that the government has taken the decision finally to get rid of this. Could have happened a few years ago, but look, this is good news. We've got bigger issues right now in the industry with tariffs obviously being the big challenge. So getting rid of a mandate that was just going to put more costs on manufacturers is the right move.
5: Do you think there's a possibility the United States influence this decision at all? We know they're not happy about these Chinese electric vehicles, which we can talk about, almost 50,000 of them coming into our marketplace. They didn't like that. We felt that was a deal, at least Mark Carney did, felt like that was a concession he had to give to China to take tariffs off canola, which China buys a lot of. Could the U.S. have influenced this call?
22: I don't think so, simply because the math on this one is just so obvious. And, you know, when we sat down with the government when they first came in and started to look at this mandate, we put the numbers in front of them. I mean, we are sitting at below 10% EV sales rates throughout most of 2026. It just popped over 10% last month. We're supposed to be getting to 60% sales in 2030. There's just simply no way. It is not possible for that to happen. The demand isn't there in the market. So, you know, if you look at the numbers, you look at the data, you will inevitably come to the conclusion that this wasn't going to work. And then you have to ask the question, well, what are the implications? And the implications were dire. I mean, companies had two options. They either start reducing the vehicles that they sell in Canada, which means prices go up for consumers, or they start having to buy credits from companies like Tesla, which, and, you know, in an environment where they're trying to maintain their footprint, sustained during this tariff war, the last thing you want to be doing is putting those additional costs on them. So I think it was just a rational decision based on the information at hand, and it was the right decision.
5: Are automakers sending out fewer EVs to dealerships? Is this a simple supply and demand case? I went and did a new lease on a car, was way overdue for one in the summer, got a hybrid, but I was told that, there's fewer EVs. We still want you to have that EV option, and we don't want you to have to wait a month for it. You'll go down the road to another dealership, but are we seeing just less of them in showrooms and on dealer lots?
22: No, not at all. We're at the highest level of EV models in the Canadian market ever. There's well over 120 models. So the way the dealership manufacturer relationship works is a dealer is an independent business. They will order from the manufacturer what they think they can sell. And for them to be successful, they've got to buy vehicles that they can turn quickly. So if there's a lot of people coming in the door at a dealership saying, I want an EV, they will have EVs available because that's good business for them. But unfortunately, what we're seeing in Canada is we're just not getting that level of uptake that we were expecting a few years ago. At one point, we got to 15% EV sales. It looked like we were getting into that sort of mass adoption curve, but then it fell off again. And so we need to do more to help Canadians that want to switch. We do have incentives in place. Those are useful. You know, as we've talked a lot before, charging infrastructure continues to be a big challenge. We got to address those issues. You will get more people switching, but it's just going to take longer.
5: I'm told like there are newer batteries, newer chargers that would eliminate any potential range anxiety. Are those getting towards our marketplace clearly? And it's one of the big selling points, for better or worse, of some of the Chinese cars. I'd rather they weren't here, too. But one of the selling points of some of the new models is super fast charges and the infrastructure is easier to install. Are we closer to those things?
22: We are. And so a couple things. First of all, the battery ranges are getting better. And, you know, this is a very Ontario-based metric, but I've always thought if you can get an EV that can drive you from Toronto to Ottawa or even Montreal in the dead of winter on a single charge, that's for a lot of people, I think that's a benchmark that they're going to want to be able to hit. And you're seeing vehicles that are getting to that range point. Charging is getting faster. It obviously depends on the charger you go to, and we don't have standards or regulations on these charging companies. It is the Wild West. They're not held to any sort of accountability when it comes to repairing their stations. And so we need to fix that because, you know, you go to a gas station, you know what you're going to get. You don't have it when you go to charge. So I think that needs to be addressed. And then on the price point, some exciting developments there. Ford's coming out soon with a vehicle that they're hoping to price around $30,000, a small truck. That's going to be a real shift in the market. If an automaker can build a car at that price point, I think a lot of people will make the switch on that basis alone.
5: Brian Kingston's our guest on Toronto Today, president and CEO of the Canadian Vehicle Manufacturers Association. It's stressful right now. I can't imagine it. This is a high pressure crunch. I'm really worried about, I've been worried about the auto industry for a while, as you and I have had lots of conversations, but I keep hearing in my brain, you know, Trump just sit there and go, we don't want Canada's cars. We don't need Canada's cars. So there's only hours to spare before this deadline tomorrow. What are you looking for? What are you hoping for with coming out with a comprehensive deal?
22: Well, everything hangs in the balance right now, and I'm, you know, I can't say I'm confident one way or another. The only thing that keeps me optimistic is that it is in America's interest to get a deal with Canada. It's not necessarily the same with other countries that they're negotiating with when it comes to auto. The Americans don't export vehicles in any real volume to any country in the world other than Canada. Canadians love American brands. They love pickup trucks. Mm. This is a big market for the U.S., and we've seen last year U.S. exports absolutely collapse. They fell by almost 20%. That's automotive exports, mostly to Canada, because they're being supplanted by imports into the Canadian market from Korea, Japan, Mexico. So, you know, this is protectionism in action. It's not working to the benefit of the United States. So I look at that and I say, there's a deal to be had here. The U.S. wants access to the Canadian market. We must keep our industry. So we can figure something out, but you know, we need to have rational actors come together and actually find a place where that works. So I'm an optimist because I see the deal.
5: I don't think our preference is where the dollar is right now, our Canadian dollar against theirs, but is it that much more of an incentive for the Americans? It's just sat like languishing, right? 70, 71 cents when you and I grew up and when our parents were more in the workplace there, you know, we just sat between 75 and 83 and it moved around. But the weaker Canadian dollar really cuts our purchasing power. It must complicate importing parts.
22: It does. It also has some other advantages. It kind of cuts both ways because for manufacturers that are here, it can lower some of their costs of operation. It tends not to be. I think you could say it's a wash in many ways because they're importing parts and components, but then they're exporting some of the vehicles to the United States. I also am optimistic. I think the dollar will probably strengthen just on the basis of some of the resource projects that we're trying to execute. So I don't see it as being a headwind or a tailwind for the industry, but we've got to make sure that we're competitive on a range of other issues if we want to continue to protect this sector.
5: Literally have 20 seconds, so very short. Have you heard or any signs of these Chinese dealerships, these BYDs that are supposed to be here before end of the year?
22: They are trying to open as many as they can, and they're trying to attract dealers to sign deals with them. But, you know, at the end of the day, I think a lot of this is tied up in the U.S. discussions. We're going to continue to be integrated with the Americans. We've got to keep China out, and I hope that's the decision that's ultimately made.
5: Gotcha. Brian, thanks so much for the time. I appreciate it.
22: Thank you.
5: There's Brian Kingston joining us, President and CEO of the Canadian Vehicle Manufacturers Association.
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3: I think we agree, after Labor Day, everything will go into high gear regarding the players in every municipal election, let alone Toronto's. But things really will shift into motion. There's going to be debates. And if there was ever a debate about whether the former immigration minister in the Harper government, Chris Alexander, was staying in, well, he did. And he's starting to poll in the low. I saw a new one yesterday from Palace. He was around 8 or 9%. Olivia Chow at 50. Brad Bradford in that 39 to 41 range. I think Bradford, the highest he's been, is 42. But I think we'd agree it's a contest. And the great debate will be, what does the Alexander factor do? I think that's the most discussed thing after so many potential candidates, starting with former mayor, three-time winner of the election, John Tory, decided not to get in. Neither did Michael Ford, the premier's nephew. Neither did Rob Phillips. Neither did Anthony Fury. So some of the people that could have chunked away at Bradford and made this less a mono competition got out. But Chris Alexander, to the surprise of an awful lot of people, got in. Let's talk to somebody who won the election for mayor twice and was mayor, of course, from 2003 until 2010. He is David Miller. It's great to have you back on the show, and I appreciate the time, as always.
4: Good morning, Mr. Brady, and thanks for having me on.
3: Of course. Now, you kind of, I don't know how you'd recall, but the way I look at it, you were very much in more than a one-on-one contest with John Tory in 2003 when you first became mayor. Barbara Hall got 9.2% of the vote. That sort of is shaping as to where Alexander is. But when you ran again in 2006, almost definitively, I think we'd argue, Jane Pitfield was your main competition. And I don't know whether you'll say it, you really didn't have to sweat anybody else. Nobody else got more than 8,100 votes. And you guys combined got about 89% of the votes. Is there any difference when there's that potential vote splitter in the campaign and when there isn't?
4: Well, I mean, every election has its own dynamic. So, you know, the first one was about who do you trust with the future of Toronto, because it was clearly going to be a new mayor. The second one for me, the question was, four more years. Do you like what David Miller's done? And the answer was overwhelmingly yes. And I think this election's a little bit like that. Mm. You know, Olivia's only had a couple of years. And to her credit, she did a pretty amazing job with Premier Ford, because when she came in, the city was nearly broke. And she's really addressed that issue. So I think the question is, do you want four more years? Do you give her a chance now to implement her agenda after she's made a huge effort to fix the city's fiscal problems? And, you know, different candidates can have different answers to that. So is it to her advantage with more candidates running? Perhaps. But I think she's really the question. Do we want more of what she offers? Do we trust her leadership? Or is it time for a change?
3: You know the players involved pretty decently. Were you surprised when Alexander put his name forward and jumped in like that? Did that make sense? I know he's lived here. I know he has. He was obviously my MP out in Ajax between 11 and 15. And even when I ran last year, I got to know him pretty well. If he was running for council, I'd be like, okay, that may make some sense. He's living in Toronto now. This one was very out of left field for an awful lot of people from all the ideologies, basically.
4: Yeah, I mean, I was surprised. Obviously, he's, you know, got a background in diplomacy, which doesn't hurt at the moment, given the big issue is, you know, not just in Toronto, it's south of the border. But I was surprised. On the other hand, you know, I met Brad Bradford 4 or 5 years ago when he was in favor of bike lanes, in favor of the city taking leadership positions on the environment. A completely different person. So, who knows what he's going to stand for next year, given what he stood for before.
3: Well, I like when a person changes their mind. You've been headed out for a night, and all of a sudden Mrs. Miller comes to the door, and you're wearing the same thing, and she's wearing something different. Don't we have a right? Don't we have a right to? Is it you that's changing the color of your tie, and Mrs. Miller's waiting at the door going, what are you doing? You were fine before. Anyway.
4: You know what? My clothing choices are written in pencil, but your policies shouldn't be.
3: Okay. Oh, we don't adapt with the times from once in a while. I see how that works. Let me ask you about Trump, and obviously the huge news this week. I probably contacted you Monday and said, is that helpful that Doug Ford is talking about like butt kissings and bring it on and talking like a WWE wrestler? I don't know. Some of the base likes it. I think you got to be more statesmanlike. But here we are. And I wonder what I worry every politician is jumping in on this, including the mayor and including Councillor Bradford. And they think there's a turbocharged. The more you talk about Trump and what a threat he is, now we're going to stand up against him. The polls seem to like everybody doing that. How do you see it?
4: I don't think a candidate for mayor is not the mayor should be weighing in, and I wish Mr. Bradford would be quiet on this issue. I would approach it differently than the premier. I'm not sure his style is productive, but there is definitely a place for the province and the city to take leadership. You know, when I was in office, Mayor Richard Daley and I co-founded the Great Lakes and St. Lawrence Cities, which is an organization of cities and towns all throughout the Great Lakes. And that organization, people haven't seen it a lot in Canada, but that organization is doing huge work to try to push the U.S. government to back off on its tariff threats with mm-hmm. Canada. And the mayor has a real role there. So I think good for her for showing that statesmanlike leadership. Good for her for going on CNN. Because the way we're going to win this trade war is not just being strong for Canada. It's having people in the U.S. speak up about how wrong it is, particularly in the Great Lakes states like Michigan.
3: But we had the mayor go on, and the premier said, hey, I can't wait to see how they react when we turn their energy off. And Kate Baldwin, who's great on CNN, asked Mayor Chow that. Do you agree with that? And she said, well, yeah, whatever it takes. I'm not that's not very diplomatic either. And she doesn't exactly have the lever or the reach to turn to. And it's not, as you know, it's not as simple as turning the switch off. I didn't think that was very diplomatic.
4: Well, I on the whole, what she said was important, but it's not just that appearance. It's the ongoing work of mayor to mayor. We've built friends. And if you look at the reaction to this ludicrous renaming of Lake Ontario, the governors all across the Great Lakes states have spoken up. And part of that is the influence that the Great Lakes and St. Lawrence initiative has built up over the years. And that's a place mayors can show leadership. So there is a real role. And I'm glad to see Mayor Chow being active and using that kind of influence, because that in the end is what's going to force the U.S. administration to change.
3: I only got a couple minutes left, but I did. It's our first chance to chat on the air. I've left you alone for most of the summer, responsibly so. But the World Cup came and went from Canada. You spent a lot of time in Toronto, a lot of time in Vancouver as well. So I just wanted you to sort of assess how you thought it went, what our responsibilities are, to let people know if they don't know. You're one of the people that brought an MLS team here, helped get BMO Field built along with MLSE, and you still go to a lot of the matches, so do I. But there's always a lot of tax dollars involved, and the way it's looking as well, the FIFA president, I'm not sure anybody that was posing, and it's inevitable, the prime minister's got to take a photo with the FIFA president. I'm not sure those are going to land well a couple of years from now. He's in a lot of hot water, isn't he?
4: Oh, yes, justifiably. No, what a jerk. I mean, I could use stronger language. But, the World Cup was fantastic. The reaction of the Portuguese community in Toronto after their game, the pure joy. I think we did a really good job in Toronto, particularly with the outdoor viewing and so forth. Fantastic. But I'm a soccer fan. And it cost a lot So, you know, I think it's very justifiable for people to look back and ask questions. And I'm not sure, frankly, if I were in office, I could justify doing something like this again because of the cost. But boy, it brought a lot of joy to people, despite what a jerk Infantino is and despite how corrupt FIFA is.
3: When will there be a non-jerk as the FIFA president? Are you interested? You may need to upgrade the wardrobe for a job like that. I don't know. I don't know how that works.
4: I if I say I'm not running, then maybe my signature's in pencil too.
3: Exactly. And you'll change the name of the tournament and withdraw and get some red cards for Canada withdrawn. If you could do that, that would be great. That's an important part of the job.
4: Right on it, Greg.
3: David, thanks very much for the visit today. I appreciate it.
4: Okay, cheers.
3: All right, there's David Miller weighing in on, a lot, the mayoral election and certainly FIFA as a whole.
1: This is Toronto Today, Labor Day edition.
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3: Always an interesting op-ed when people are talking about how we get Toronto moving a little bit better with infrastructure. We had Mandy Blally, the CEO of the TTC, in. And listen, they didn't have the best success in the fall and winter getting transit projects up to snuff. A little bit of a disastrous run during the World Series. People would remember that with

0: York. And of course, you saw her on CTV. CFTO still, Natalie, right? CFTO?
1: That's right. The That's OG right. call letters.
0: Natalie Johnson has covered City Hall for a long, long time and wrote, I think it's poignant as well, because this isn't just about you, but this is about, you know, people, everybody else in the East, not just your neighbors. It's people that live like me, 20, 25 kilometers away from you. And the fact that the Gardiner Expressway and how it used to connect to Lakeshore, this has just been almost like a third rail topic at City Hall. And nobody seems to want to do their business or get off the pot. And it's frustrating. And you noted so.
1: Yeah, I don't think we have talked about this enough. And to me, I want to make this an election issue. I'm saying that we need to make it a political priority to rebuild that East End access to the Gardiner, because when that ramp came down 5 years ago, it really wreaked havoc on traffic right across the East End in Beaches, East York, and to your point beyond.
0: What do you think when you're banging on doors right now for council? What are the stories you hear about people going, you know what, I switched jobs. You know what, I don't go downtown and do the fun thing I used to do anymore. If somebody says, meet me for dinner, I haven't seen you in 6 months, I'd rather they came to me rather than me go to them. Like that, those are real stories, aren't they?
1: Well, that's exactly right. We are so lucky to live single-digit kilometers away from the downtown core in beautiful Beaches, East York. But so many people are saying, look, it's never felt further away. And they are reconsidering even living in that part of the city because they're saying, look, we're paying a premium to live here. It's a beautiful neighborhood. But if it's going to take us upwards of an hour to drive 8 kilometers into the downtown core, we could live out in Durham, hop on the GO train, be there in a lot less time than that for a lot lower cost of living. And so you have the people certainly who are commuting to their jobs downtown in the core who say this has completely changed their access to the city. But you also have, say, retired seniors whose families live in Mimico or Etobicoke.
0: Yeah, that's a great point.
1: And they're saying, look, my kids and my grandchildren used to come to dinner every Sunday night, but now maybe it's once a month because what used to be 20 minutes away is now often an hour and 20 minutes away. And that's a game changer for a lot of people.
0: What's been your observation? I mean, it came down during John Tory's run as mayor. Olivia Chow campaigned on, in essence, tearing down the entire Gardiner. She wasn't the only one. Josh Matlow, I agree with some of Josh's ideas, disagree with others, was also very much a get rid of the Gardiner proponent. Where does this stand with even the mayoral candidates right now? Councillor Bradford, where you live, the current incumbent Mayor Chow, like what are they saying about it? Where do they differ on this?
1: I don't know where the mayoral candidates stand on this right now. I cannot imagine tearing down the elevated expressway. I say, look, we took down the ramp and it, you know, totally crippled the way the East End can access the rest of the city. And we also saw it when we restricted lanes between Dufferin and Strawn on the west side of the Gardiner a couple of years ago. We brought it down to 2 lanes from 3, a 33% reduction in capacity at that time. And I did an investigative story for CTV on just how badly it impacted productivity and quality of life right across the city. I was talking to, you know, PSWs in Burlington who said they had stopped taking clients. I was talking to the Board of Trade who said, look, the numbers on the productivity problem here are skyrocketing. And in that case, the province came to the table with accelerator funding, 24/7 construction to get going on that project. And I'm saying, look, the expressways are going to be handed over to the provincial government about this time next year. We have a window here where we can negotiate a specific timeline on the rebuild of the ramp. And let's actually commit to accelerating that construction. Let's do it 24/7 to bring that back.
0: Do you know the funny story that I'd heard about that? I don't know if it's true or not, but I like that. I play it as if it is true because I heard it from two different people that would not have talked about it before. Is that Pravmeet Sukaria, who's the Minister of Transportation, was coming in via car a lot of times to Queen's Park on that very same stretch. And so when the damn Minister of Transportation's like, this is just moving way too slowly. I think there was a misunderstanding about the term when Olivia Chow was like, oh, we're doing construction 24/7. I'm like, maybe below you are, but above there's plenty of times you don't see any work. So Sarkaria is like so frustrated with his own commute. He's like, can we get provincial money? Yes, we can. Let's give it to the city and hurry this up. You'd remember this was supposed to take a break for the World Cup and then not even be done now. And they got it done like about 8 months before the World Cup because the province said, work harder, work faster.
1: And I do think that's a success story, right?
0: Yes.
1: An example of where we can say, look, this is the priority. Let's invest in doing this faster. At the time when I was reporting and we did this series on the impact of the Gardiner construction on the traffic, we actually had the CTV News chop.

0: up in the air following individuals trying to get from their homes to their jobs to illustrate just how slow it all was. I mean, ultimately, these are people who were reconsidering where they were working as a result of this construction, reevaluating their life choices simply because of the gardener.
1: Yeah, it's amazing, too, because I think the media has, I think we've done, we don't always get stuff right. And I'm sure you do the same thing I do sometimes. You're like, is that news? Is that a headline? In this capacity, I used to think of transit as a very unsexy story, but I actually think more people talk about it now because it's the thing we talk about at our kitchen table and the thing we talk about our neighbors when we're stuck in traffic, when a lane closes, when there's a fender bender and you're going to be an hour late for dinner or meeting somebody else or picking up your kids, which they'll give you crap if you don't take them somewhere on time. I've realized that in my life. It becomes such a bigger priority than, like, I don't want to be like the name of a lake or something like that, but these are everyday huge issues that affect every family.
0: I always think about the WhatsApp hockey group chats. I've got three boys in hockey. They play across the city.
1: Sorry to hear that. My sympathy, thoughts and prayers.
0: The amount of discussion. The amount of mind share and time that goes into parents communicating with each other about how they're going to get to the other side of the city, what time we need to leave in order to make it for a 5 o'clock hockey game. And, you know, the reality is that Toronto is often 2 hours from Toronto. And if you're leaving from the beach to play hockey at Weston Arena, you're picking up the kids before the school bell even rings to get there in time for a 5 o'clock hockey game. And I just think, you know, the amount of energy that parents are often exerting here to just try to give some strategic forethought to how this is all going to happen. And it's because the traffic is worse than it ever has been.
1: Yeah, that ends up being a huge factor. That said, we had Mike Moffat on, who I'm sure you know, like, really smart guy, does a lot of work with Sabrina Maddow, Kara Lewis, who used to be with TVO. So with the Missing Middle Initiative, Mike was on even, I think, a week ago and talked about there's also a flight from Toronto of young urban professionals and people, especially 25 to 34, Natalie, that are just getting into that time when they're going to buy their first car, they're going to get married, they're going to think about becoming a parent, they want to buy a house, and they're getting right out of the city. So that is not, as you'd know, Beaches East York specific. I just don't think our entire council, which tends to be very like ward focused, well, it's not my neighborhood, but that should be something that all of council should work on and go like five alarm fire, that you've got really smart people with good jobs doing well that have money to spend on important things. And they're like, I'm out of here. I don't like it here anymore. I can't make it work anymore.
0: Well, and that's who I'm here to fight for. I mean, it is the life that I am living. You know, I'm a 40-year-old mother with three school-age kids. My husband and I both work jobs where we have to drive around the city to some extent. We're happy to take public transit when possible. We ride our bikes when possible. But I think the reality for a lot of families is that they are going to be multimodal in their transportation. They are trying to make a go in the city. They want to live in the city, but it has to be affordable enough for them to stay here as well. And this is a consideration I'm hearing from my friends and, you know, parents on the soccer sidelines all the time. It's like, we want to live here.
1: Yes.
0: Please give us the reason to stay.
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16: From the National Newsroom of the Canadian Press, I'm Lisa Laporte. Quebec Premier Christine Fréchette said today she won't respond to provocations from U.S. President Donald Trump with more provocations. This after Trump posted on social media that he'll block Bombardier sales in the U.S. Bombardier is based in Quebec. Rhetoric from the White House is ramping up as a deadline for Canada's retaliatory tariffs approaches at midnight Eastern time. Meantime, conservative leader Pierre Poilievre said in Regina today, all Canadians stand united in denouncing Trump's unacceptable tweets, trolling, and tariffs. Four teenagers are dead and four other people were sent to hospital after a crash near a Manitoba resort town.
17: The RCMP say a car carrying four people was crossing Highway 8 from Highway 229 near Winnipeg Beach Sunday night when it was struck by a southbound van. Both vehicles ended up in a ditch with one rolling onto its roof. Three 18-year-olds from Manitoba and a 17-year-old from Ontario were pronounced dead at the scene. Four people in the van, including two children, were taken to hospital, all with minor injuries. David Augustine, The Canadian Press.
16: A union representing more than 6,100 University of Toronto program coordinators, academic advisors, lab assistants, and IT workers have voted in favor of a strike mandate that could put them in a position to walk off the job on the first day of classes.
18: United Steelworkers says 96% of ballots cast by workers in the UFT staff-appointed unit were in favor of a strike mandate. The union has said the deadline for contract negotiations is just after midnight on Tuesday, after which it could call a strike. The president of USW Local 1998, under which UTSA operates, says workers are concerned about job security and workload burden. The University of Toronto said in an email to the Canadian Press that it values the work of UTSA employees. Diana Mussina, The Canadian Press, Toronto.
16: New information about Sunday's deadly cargo plane crash at Miami International Airport. The airport doesn't have a widely used system of lightweight crushable material at the end of a runway to stop planes. National Transportation Safety Board Chairwoman Jennifer Homendy was asked about the safety system today.
19: Whether that would have helped prevent this tragedy, and should the EMAS be everywhere at every airport, that will be a key part of our investigation.
16: At least 70 airports across the U.S. have installed that safety system. Five people were killed, five others were injured in Sunday's crash. And Widow's Bay won 8 Emmy Awards for its debut season, including prizes for cinematography, sound, music, production, design, and guest acting. Early Emmys were handed out this weekend ahead of next week's main ceremony. This is the Canadian Press. In sports, Chad Kelly threw 3 touchdown passes as the Toronto Argonauts beat the Hamilton Tiger Cats 37-22 in the CFL's Labor Day Classic. Meantime, the Edmonton Elks erased an 18-point deficit to beat the Calgary Stampeders 38-28. The chase for a wild card spot continues for the Toronto Blue Jays tonight in Cali, where they're playing the Oakland A's this hour. The Jays sit a half game behind the Cleveland Guardians for the third and final American League wild card spot. Elena Rybakina is one win away from becoming the top-ranked woman in tennis after advancing to the U.S. Open quarterfinals. The second seed from Kazakhstan beat Naomi Osaka today. She'll face Jun Qinwen in the next round. Rybakina becomes number one if she reaches the semifinals in New York. And Military Times surged past Brachetto near the wire to win the Prince of Wales Stakes at Fort Erie Racetrack today. From the Canadian Press, I'm Lisa Laporte.
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1: All right, we are so excited to have our next guest on. He's visited us in studio in Toronto. We talked to him a bunch of different times, obviously, during the pandemic. And I think the listeners, I certainly think we started to align and go, are we doing a lot of the right things? Can we do some things a little bit better? And can we get the nuance and the balance of what we're dealing with? He was seeing it firsthand, obviously, with what he does in where he is in Ottawa. New book coming out. He's written a couple before, and this one's called The Opportunities in Healthcare, Redesigning Our Medical Systems in the Age of AI Prevention and Courageous Leadership. He is Dr. Kwadwo Kiramantingh. It is great to have you back on in Toronto, and I appreciate the time.
21: Greg, you know, it is absolute pleasure being on here, you legendary cat. I really appreciate you having me on. It means a lot.
1: No worries. Let's start with some of what's in the book, and then we'll go to some of what you're seeing with your job right now. AI, right, in medicine. I've seen some remarkable things. You've posted on your social media seeing some remarkable things that are going to be better in the long term for people. Is there, like all things, like a tightrope act we ought to walk sometimes to go, that's pretty good. We still need that bedside manner. We still need that human touch. And we still got to have our hands on the wheel as humans. But there's tech that can really help us define what we should be doing more in healthcare.
21: Yeah, I think as everything is emerging, you want to have a safety lens to it. But from a potential perspective, we are in a very exciting time. Like, Greg, imagine you, like, even the technology right now, if you had a lesion on your skin and you took a picture of that and sent it to an AI platform, it could give you an accurate diagnosis. X-rays, pathology, all these conditions where we might not have access to specialists and care now becomes more democratized. And so there's this huge opportunity, this huge constraint that is lifted when we can apply AI in a safe manner. And I'll give the caveats straight up. Like, is it early days still? Absolutely. It's still early days. It's to get good AI, you need good data. So if it's going on data that's not as accurate or does not depict, for example, a Canadian population or a Mississauga population, you need to know those caveats. That being said, where it's going is, to me, really exciting because a lot of us, for example, in Ontario, about 20% of us don't have family doctors. So to be able to get a sense of conditions, when I need to see a doctor, how often I need to be screened, all these questions that are important from a preventative health side and from a lifespan and health span perspective can be supported with this. So I think this is an exciting time, and I'm pushing our healthcare system to be ahead of the curve, not wait for it to be front and center, but ask ourselves, how do we want to apply these tools in the future?
1: Waterville Care Mansing is our guest, of course, joining us from Ottawa, and we'll talk more certainly about the book. You've also written about, you know, you're more of a let's be proactive more often. Sometimes you got to be reactive, but let's try the proactive approach. And you've talked to, obviously, one of your book titles, Prevention Over Prescription. So you've sort of put this hypothetical out there, but some of these companies do exist where they're really into wellness, physical wellness. We've all done better with mental health and that kind of thing, but sometimes the physical gets neglected. So whether it's, we're going to subsidize a gym membership somewhere, we're going to give you, you know, you want to see a nutritionist, you want to see that kind of stuff. And not only is that going to keep your employees healthier longer, less sick days, less chance of you being lured away from another company that offers that. Like, companies that want to hire A-list people, it's pretty competitive. So, like, you'd like to see probably more of that. I know you and I have talked before about maybe even the federal government someday getting involved and going, you want to join a gym, you want to be in classes, you want to buy a road bike. We're going to help you with those kind of things. We subsidize a lot of things with government money. We don't necessarily do it to help people live better and live longer.
21: I mean, I would love this. And I got to say, I do this at a micro level. I've seen it within our ICU groups. I've never seen us as a healthier group. It starts with the leadership. We start by talking about the healthy living and the benefits of that, and it becomes culture. And if there was some way to subsidize that, in my humble opinion, this would reap the benefits in so many tangible and intangible ways. Many of the things that you mentioned in terms of retention, less sick days, in my opinion, but also just overall satisfaction with your job, like reduced burnout. Like, when you are in your best physical form, mental form, which all links together, by the way, as you know, it allows me or people like me in the healthcare, for example, to show up in our best form. And when I tell you, when you come and land in an ICU or you come and land in an emergency room or surgery, you want your team to be on point for real. You want them to be like sharp and energized. And when you produce that at scale, especially in a country that's like right now, it's a pivotal point in our country, not to get too dramatic, but it's a pivotal point in our country. And I think, in my humble opinion, this, as a leader, I think this stuff carries. Like, the way we carry ourselves, the way we operate, the what we emphasize makes us more like, almost like we believe more in ourselves. We see our potential more and we want to strive for greater things. I see it. I see it when we take our health and our wellness seriously. So I don't know. It sounds a little bit like woo-woo, but if we made this a movement, like a true movement where we emphasize this stuff, I think this could be, it really could make a difference in our country.
1: Well, I'll go you one more. Even as a parent, you're a pretty active sports parent with kids still playing sports. Mine are kind of through that looking glass. But I'll tell you, when you were playing sports and I was playing sports, my parents were teachers. I played with kids whose parents didn't have as much money as mine, and I played with kids whose parents had a lot more. I think we've priced out competitive sports also. There's not much you can do to, you know, deal with the cost of what hockey sticks are compared to when we played, or travel baseball. But we can subsidize that to some extent, to where the kids that are getting in trouble, the teens that are making bad decisions, there's not a 15-year-old out there that is stealing a car who's on a competitive, a competitive baseball team or playing high school football. There's got to be a way. When I see these stories all the time, and you see the age, probably you do in Ottawa too, some of these kids getting arrested, 12, 13, 14. We've never seen moments like this, and it's not going to save all of them, but we're missing the bigger net that could potentially, there you go again. We're being proactive instead of reactive. Oh, what do we do with this kid now? He's in a lot of trouble. Well, we missed the window to keep him or her active in more stuff.
21: I mean, not to keep saying this, Greg, but I love that. Like, I love it because it's I don't know, it's just so true. I got two kids in competitive hockey. It is priced out. Like, it's not reasonable. Like, you're playing AAA, AA, whatever it is. The tag is stupid. And I think, I really think there would be a benefit to subsidizing a level of sports. But I do also wonder, like, maybe we even direct the folks into sports that are, I'm just thinking out loud here about like something that might be more tangible, but pointing them in a direction of sports that is more affordable. Like, our boys play football, and that has been what I love about football is it's all socioeconomics. Like you coming from poverty to not poverty, and we come together and we support each other. And I can imagine there's a few sports like that. I'm wondering if rugby's like that, basketball. But in general, the principle of being able to support kids to avoid them landing in places where trouble is inevitable, I think would be brilliant.
1: I think, that's high school sports too, isn't it? The seasons are really short, right? High school football to me was like, I didn't play it, but I'd watch my friend. That was same season as tennis, but those seasons are over in like tennis season's a month. We don't have good weather to play outdoor tennis into November in Ontario. High school football is a 7-game season and a couple playoff games. So you're right. All these travel sports feel like they're 12 months a year. We're only talking 2 months out of a kid's high school life. So we've put a lot of money into the education boards in Ontario, put a lot of money into really important things. I think making sure there's an outlet, we make sure there's a school play and a prom. Let's make sure, there's a ton of different sports for kids to be able to choose from. They're only there 4 years, right? Like, you and I were screaming into the wilderness at times going on the risk benefit of closing schools for as long as they did in Ontario. We didn't like that. There had to be a better way, especially once we got into vaccination territory. So we can do a few things better, I think, in that department.
21: Yeah, and I also think this, I hope this doesn't come across the wrong way, but I think a lot of young folks, they're struggling for finding their purpose, especially young boys. And if we put a little emphasis on that sports lens, I think, or just physical activity, to be honest with you, like I can't remember, I read this stat, like even if there was some programs, I was trying to, this pipe dream of mine, trying to get this going in Ottawa, but there's some programs where you do high intensity exercise before school, and the data was crazy. Like, the behavior is better. Their ability to retain information is better. Like, all these kind of metrics where a lot of kids are struggling, especially young boys. And I think we've lost our way a bit when it comes to the physical activity. Like, I think it's underappreciated, if I could put it that way. And so, yeah, if we could find a way, I was thinking track too. Track is a good one but unfortunately, there's a very short season in high school and in junior high. But that's another one that shouldn't be expensive that kids can get involved in.
1: You can check out his website, drquadwo.ca. He's got this new book out. I know he's coming to Toronto later in the fall, and we'll be able to chat with him in person. It's great catching up with you. I think these are wonderful, especially as summer kind of ends and we think even back to school around the corner. These are great things for parents, but I think they're great things for all of us to consider. Thanks for being so inspiring and joining us on the show.
21: 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I love coming on the show. Thanks for the opportunity, Greg.
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1: Something in Ontario that I think is worthy of debate is where we're going with healthcare. Do we like the status quo? Is it working for you? Is our healthcare system, whether it's wait times, whether it's getting a scan, whether it's sitting in an emergency room, that all going great for you? Well, they don't think in Alberta it is. And the people in Alberta are sort of like, it's a bit of a you know, throwing the rock in the water and seeing how many times it can skip. Can they do something different? And yes, there's going to be the argument. It's, well, it'll be the U.S.-styled system. I say this all the time. No other country on the planet has Canada's healthcare system, wants Canada's healthcare system. And that might be true of the United States also. But nobody wants ours and nobody wants theirs. But they figured out how to take some of the best policies and the best platforms of each and make it work. Matt Spoke wrote about this in The Hub on thehub.ca. We often talk to Matt about real estate issues. He's a developer, manages purpose-built rental buildings for Toronto Standard, and he joins us now in Toronto Today. It's nice to have you back on.
39: Hey, good morning, Greg. Good to be on.
1: It's a really great op-ed. Tell us a little bit, tell the audience a little bit, because it's early and we're all bleary. What is the Canada Health Act and why are provinces kind of married to it, Matt?
39: Well, and I'll correct one thing you said, Greg. There is another country that does the system like ours, and it's North Korea. But other than that, we stand alone in the developed world.
1: Peas in a pod, those two nations. Yes.
39: Yeah, exactly. The Canada Health Act is the federal legislation that effectively defines what, you know, most Canadians consider the standards of our universal healthcare system. It's a law that came into effect in the 1980s. And it's under the Canada Health Act that the federal government transfers money to provinces to help fund their healthcare systems. And effectively means that the federal government even though the majority of healthcare is provincial in jurisdiction in terms of how it's delivered and administered, the Canada Health Act effectively gives the federal government a lever to enforce how healthcare is being administered in provinces across the country.
1: And one of the things that they've just been very regimented about this, and for I'd say, Matt, I'd say the modern world, and for what I'd call modern service delivery, there hasn't been much movement. Something as simplistic that happens all the time in Scandinavian countries as a copay. You go into the emergency room for anything, they're going to want $25-$30 off your credit card. That'll happen in Sweden. That'll happen in Denmark. These are countries that give you free university for as long as you want to go. We're very regimented. We restrict provinces from even introducing those fees.
39: That's right. Yeah, I mean, there's a couple of principles outlined in the Canada Health Act, and the one that most people are familiar with is the concept of universality, that anyone in Canada should be able to access healthcare regardless of their ability to pay. I think this is something that Canadians take pride in. Mm-hmm. That sort of stands out as, like, let's say, the brand of Canadian healthcare. But one of the things that often gets overlooked is that another principle in the Canada Health Act is accessibility, and accessibility means you should be able to have access to care in a reasonable amount of time. And I think what we're seeing, the reality on the ground, is that we're losing sight of that principle. Wait lists get longer. Access to family physicians is effectively impossible in many parts of the country. And so these things are in conflict with each other, and we're not open-minded to experimenting with other options. Like you said, a copay model, what they're doing in Alberta is not even as it relates to primary care. They're talking about very selective elective surgeries. So, you know, if you're going in for cancer treatment, nobody's going to ask you to pay out of pocket.
1: Yeah.
39: But if you're going in for a hip replacement, you might have an option to wait for a public surgery or pay to get into a private clinic to get that surgery done faster.
1: And we have so many levels that if the people yell and scream and point, that's two-tier healthcare. I mean, where the hell would we even start? The people who know people and people who know people who know people can get appointments faster. They can get in to see a chiropractor. They can get in to see a gastroenterologist, right? Like we're already here.
39: Yeah, that's right.
1: This idea that there's a level playing field for, you know, 15 million people in our province, nobody believes that.
39: Yeah, we have choice in our healthcare system. It's just it's a completely impractical way to manage a system. I mean, if you can afford it, you fly to, you drive to Buffalo. Mm-hmm. Ironically, what you can do is, if you're an Ontarian who can't get access to a procedure in Ontario, you have a faster time leaving the province to go to Quebec or Alberta or Manitoba to get that same procedure done somewhere else. So these choices exist. They just happen to exist for people who have the mobility or financial flexibility to do it. Or if you happen to have a family friend who's a doctor, you know, you give them a call and they sort of get you further. They get you up the waiting list. These things exist today in the system. So to pretend that they don't, I think, is, you know, most people's experience tells otherwise. And frankly, the polling on these issues used to be really, really dangerous. I mean, this used to be one of these things that politicians considered the third rail of politics. Don't talk about our universal healthcare system. Today, you know, depending on how the question is asked, somewhere between 60-80% of Canadians agree that if it's a question of getting access to necessary care, having an option to pay, is something that Canadians are open-minded to. And I think it's time for politicians to start taking on that fight.
1: Why have we struggled with this in Ontario? And I ask that under the auspices that people may know, and I sure do. You've started a group called Project Ontario that is more leans right of center, but has exhibited and demonstrated some frustrations and inconsistencies with how the Ford government has governed. And one of the big platforms that I think you've been disappointed in is how healthcare is managed and delivered.
39: Yeah, I mean, you know, there are ideological components to this, of course, of how a conservative might approach the healthcare system versus someone else. But I think at the end of the day, the results sort of speak for themselves. We're talking about healthcare wait times. We're talking about access to doctors. We're talking about survival rates for the types of procedures and treatments that in other countries are very curable and manageable. And when these things are not looking good, I think it's time for us to revisit the design of the system that delivers healthcare to people in Ontario. You know, Ford has already been able to take, I'd say, quite a few punches for private delivery in our healthcare system within a single payer model. He's already gone down this path partially. Mm-hmm. You know, what the NDP will frame as the Americanization or privatization of healthcare is just having private operators, and that we already permit that in many ways in many places in our healthcare system. So I don't think this is a step too far.
1: Before you go, I got about 45 seconds. What comes next in what Alberta is challenging? And can the Canadian federal government step in and stop Alberta from delivering healthcare the way they want to as a province?
39: So as of now, their new, what they call dual practice model, is rolling out in the fall. That model allows approved surgeons to start offering certain types of private surgeries alongside a commitment to maintain certain hours of public surgeries. So these are surgeons are going to be effectively able to do both public surgeries and privately paid surgeries. The Canadian Health Minister has threatened that this might break the Canada Health Act, which is really a question of interpretation. The federal government can withhold funding through the Canada Health Transfer, which is a payment that the federal government makes to provinces. This is the argument I make in the op-ed, that when Alberta is the only one taking on that fight, the federal government may be willing to fight them. They're a small province. They represent about 15% of the Canada Health Transfer for the federal government. If Ontario jumps in, all of a sudden, it's more than 50% of people in the country that are willing to take on this fight with the federal government.
1: Yeah, it'd be a big statement if Ontario were to do it. But right now, we're not holding our breath. Matt's a great piece on the hub.ca. Thanks for this morning.
39: Yeah, thanks a lot, Greg.
1: Matt Spoke wrote it. You can go to the hub.ca, find out more about it.
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8: So we've had a lot of conversations and in the political realm as well about intimate partner violence. You'll see the acronym IPV, and that's exactly what it is. We need to talk more about it. We need to create circumstances that certainly are a lot tougher on people who commit it and are found guilty of it. By the way, we got to speed these trials up for everybody. Some of these cases, Catherine Fife's the excellent NDP MPP from Kitchener, and she's documented how a lot of times, and the lawyers will do this for the defendant sometimes, but sometimes it's just it's a situation of jurisprudence just taking forever. And I'll tell you something. If I was accused of anything as unspeakable as this, I'd want that trial to move very, very quickly so I could defend myself. I would also want, if I'm wrong and I did something terrible, I'd like to plead guilty, serve whatever sentence you give me, and try and make amends the rest of my existence. But those are the things we're not seeing. So we're seeing it south of the border with some politicians. This column references a few of those, and it has happened, obviously, on our side of the 49th parallel as well. Most recently, accusations for Chris Scott, MPP for Sault Ste. Marie. Writing about this in the Toronto Star over the weekend, always enjoyed reading her at her previous destination, is Elizabeth Renzetti. She's also the author of What She Said, Conversations About Equality. It's great to have you on. Thank you very much for the time.
9: Thanks for having me, Greg.
8: I'm glad you're writing about this. It sort of like you're probably consistently inspired to point out that we're having trouble, it feels like, not just prosecuting crimes like this, not just talking about crimes like this, but as I said, doing it in a timely fashion and making people accountable. I'm not sure anybody's meeting the moment right now for this.
9: Yeah. So what I was writing about in that column was this idea that you know, we have so many myths, as you were talking about, around intimate partner violence, what it is, what it looks like. And when we have these high profile cases before the public, you know, involving politicians, accusations against them, it's a really good time for everyone to kind of think, oh, what are we getting wrong about all of this? And that's what I was hoping to write about.
8: I'd like to think that there's not, I will say this, not a higher percentage than the general population of male politicians getting involved in this. But when I think about even all the names, you listed some of them for sure, but we could also go back and go think about the things, not just infidelity, think about the things some women, certainly multiple women, accused Bill Clinton of. Think about multiple women recently accusing Andrew Cuomo, the New York governor of, and he ran again for New York mayor, like thinking nothing of it. So I'd like to think it doesn't happen as more than the general population. But when I think about some of the names that you reminded me of, I'm not sure.
9: Well, this is a really good example of how we can, you know, bust one of the myths, essentially, which is that it doesn't just, you know, intimate partner violence or domestic violence, family violence, whatever you want to call it, doesn't just happen in sort of, you know, marginalized communities or things like that. People who have bad marriages, it happens in all professions, all strata of life, wealthy individuals as well. And that's what we're seeing now. So is it more prevalent among politicians? I wouldn't say so, but I guess it's because they're under the spotlight, right? So then we get to see what's happening. There's more of a spotlight on it. And it also allows us to see, oh, what are we getting wrong about this? And in the case of Max Miller, the Ohio congressman, there were a bunch of things that people were talking about that really kind of were wrong, essentially, about intimate partner violence. Like people always saying, well, why didn't she just leave him? Which is, you know, if you follow this, if you're interested in this subject, you know that that is a really ridiculous question
8: ridiculous.
9: To ask.
8: Because
9: often women can't leave for a variety of reasons. And also When they leave, it's the most dangerous time. That's when their lives are actually threatened.
8: I'm glad you made the point. Miller in Ohio, his quote is an actual quote, which I couldn't believe, but you have it. If I had assaulted her, would she have offered to cook me dinner 6 days later? Well, I went to the theater and saw Sleeping with the Enemy. Yeah, Julia Roberts arranged the towels nicely and the cupboards nicely and wore whatever dress the guy. Of course, that like as if that's some kind of defense towards the allegations. That's ludicrous to play that card.
9: Yeah, exactly. What people in these situations have to do is appease the abuser, right? So that maybe they're protecting themselves. Often they're protecting their children, and they will act in ways that maybe seem strange to people outside of the situation who haven't gone through it themselves, but it's their way of preserving their safety.
8: What is the onus, do you think? Let's take any public figure beyond a politician. We could even say it's an athlete, for example. What's the onus on, in these cases, that man to make himself accountable before potential charges get heard in front of a judge? It's easy to say, well, they should all quit. I don't think you're saying that, but they have a right to go, let's play this process out. A private business would have a right to fire that person, of course, and say, your conduct, no matter how the judge deems this, is no good for our brand. It's no good for our company. We're dropping you. It's a little different in elected office, right?
9: Exactly. So what you see, for example, in professional sports, is a lot of the leagues have set up some pretty good kind of guardrails around these things. If you behave in this way, if you are guilty of these behaviors, you know, we don't want you in the league anymore. We don't want you on this team. And you see it over and over again. Sometimes it doesn't work quite so perfectly. And that's when the public steps in and makes an uproar. But with politics, it's different because power is so important, right? And you want to have as many either congresspeople or MPPs or whatever it is on your side, and you don't want to give up even one seat, right? Because then you're giving up power. But it's only when these other professionals around these alleged abusers stand up that anything changes, that we see institutional change.
8: Yeah, and I think there's a great debate if someone is sort of, it's so unfortunate. I'm worried we see it more in the States. I'm worried we do, where Democrats will pounce on an idea of a Republican being involved in this, and a Republican will pounce on. We saw it a little bit with Eric Swalwell, you know, just in the last couple months, multiple serious allegations of sexual misconduct, including allegations of rape. So this isn't just a guy that slept around or was in a
9: Graham
8: bad marriage.
9: Too,
8: yeah.
9: In Maine.
8: Yeah. And remember, they jumped on Al Franken 8 years ago, the former Saturday Night Liver, who had to quit. Did he have to quit the Senate? Still up for debate, but he was totally acting inappropriately and unwanted touching and all that stuff. Now, I worry the Democrats kind of whistle past the graveyard and that stuff. The Republicans pounce on it, but it sure works the other way around, too, doesn't it?
9: Well, yeah. And in fact, I would argue it's becoming kind of a central facet of the more right-wing Republicans, which is this idea that it is okay to, you know, sexually assault, abuse women in particular. We have seen the president has been, you know, found guilty of by a jury of his peers of sexual misconduct, of sexual abuse against E. Jean Carroll.
8: Yes.
9: So the very highest person in their party. And nobody has said that he should step aside from the Republicans. So, you know, it's a nonpartisan thing, right? It's an issue that affects all political parties and all strata of society, really.
8: Yeah, it's a weird one, too, because my recollection is in 92 when Clinton was running first for the nomination, then against Ross Perot and George Herbert Walker Bush, the incumbent. We didn't want to hear from the Paula Joneses or Jennifer Flowers. When he's in the White House, it felt like more people wanted to know about Monica Lewinsky. That arc kind of changed 6 years later. We're like, this can't keep happening. There's got to be, where there's smoke, there has to be some fire. This isn't some weird one-off. This looks like a pattern.
9: Well, in fact, Monica Lewinsky has come out looking much better than Clinton.
8: Just by a bit, yeah. Yeah.
9: You know, and now she's a respected podcaster, and she has really kind of turned the narrative back and said, you know, look at me. I was a young woman in the White House, and it was a complete abuse of power that happened there. So, Yeah, it's very interesting how that kind of narrative shifted.
8: Yeah, I mean, I think we're both asking a lot more from politicians and a lot more from the public. Listen, even Michael Thompson ran for city council 4 years ago. He was accused of some pretty heinous things, not found guilty in a court of law. But I still think a private business might go, if you're front, like, if you're front facing, Michael, we can't have that. We can't be associated. Even look at Frank Stronach. Like, you, if you're, once you're accused, those are tough things. If you're kind of going to try to bargain out of it or work a jury, it's politicians sort of like, I think you make the point. They're there until we decide they're not, more often than not.
9: Well, as you point out, the being convicted of a crime in court is like the very highest bar, and it's often hard to meet or pass.
8: Yeah.
9: We know the rate, for example, of sexual assault convictions is like staggeringly low. And as you mentioned, a lot of sexual assault cases are being thrown out of court because the period of because the trial has dragged on too long. So, you know, in an ideal world, we stop this epidemic of abuse before it reaches the courts. We stop it by, you know, having better prevention and teaching young people better about healthy relationships and things like that.
8: I think so. Hey, I really enjoyed your column. It was such a thinker. We talked about it in the House, and that's the sign of a great journalist. Thank you very much for the time today.
9: Thanks, Greg.
8: There's Elizabeth Renzetti. That column is in the Toronto Star.
0: This is Toronto Today, Labor Day edition.
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8: Hey, it's Greg Brady. Want to wish you, on behalf of the entire Toronto Today with Greg Brady team, that's enough of me saying my own name. Please have a great Labor Day weekend. Got brilliant weather ahead. Tuesday, we're back with you live, and we will have the full rundown of what you need. All of the school stuff for the first day, all of the weather, and of course, everything you've missed over the weekend. All here to catch you up. 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
8: Big win in Beaches East York for our next guest. And he'd been waiting for this opportunity, made the most of it, and he will go to Ottawa as the next member of Parliament, following in the footsteps of his friend, Nate Erskine-Smith. He was managing his constituency office.

0: be sworn in. So still MP elect, if you will, until that ends up happening.
1: We'll talk about the result and how it happened. What's your timing like for that? When do you go to Ottawa? Obviously, Parliament not in session until, I think, 2 weeks from Monday. Do you need to be up there earlier to sort of scout out where to live and where your seat's going to be? And do you get dragged in? Do they have to pull you in like you're unwilling to do it? Or is that just the Speaker of the House, I feel like?
0: I've been told that that might end up still being the case, but I can tell you we're still working it out with, you know, the wonderful public servants over there in terms of what, when I will be sworn in. But, you know, if I was working backwards, I think they'd like to have the three newest, members of Parliament sworn in before the House resumes. So, you know, I am very much hoping to make sure that that ends up being the case, but no clear timing just yet.
1: Well, you know what a sprint this by-election was. I mean, you had some semblance that it was coming. You had to win the nomination in Beaches, East York. It was not unlike the last two snap elections. I know what it was like. Everybody has to get out there and hustle. You got 6 or 7 weeks. You got a lot of doors to knock, a lot of people to talk to. Tell the audience how intense it was. It's not like a municipal election where you kind of got a 4 or 5 month run in it.
0: Yeah, that's right. And what it really meant was it was very action-packed. The 36 days of the official writ period meant multiple canvasses throughout the entire riding, you know, every day. And of course, you know, making sure that myself, that I'm at the doors as much as I can, because, you know, as much as I worked and served alongside Nate firsthand, you know, now it's my time to hopefully, you know, be the candidate and be the next member of Parliament. So, you know, a very deliberate effort to let folks know that, you know, I am personally hoping to continue that legacy of being very local and being very accessible.
1: Yeah, no one can accuse you. There are times when, and it does happen, and parties have to be strategic. Some people are sort of parachuted in. They'll be like, this is a really good candidate, but it's hard for him or her to win where they're living right now. We're going to drop them in here. Your story's nothing like that. Your Beach is East York guy through and through.
0: Absolutely, and I think that's a testament to the riding and to my wonderful nomination contestants in our Liberal Party membership that we had earlier in the summer as well, that, you know, this is, if I'm not mistaken, maybe the first open nomination under Carney's leadership. And I think that truly is a testament to the active membership that we have here and just the way that we wanted to continue carrying on that representation here.
1: I'll ask you about a couple policy issues in a minute before 7 o'clock for the federal party. But like I said, this has taken some strange twists and turns. It looked like you'd have an inside track at the nomination, the next federal election, when Erskine Smith said, I'm not going to run again. He was convinced by Mark Carney to come back. What was that like emotionally? That's your friend. He has great respect for you. You have great respect for him. But let's face it, for a few weeks, it looks like you're going with the other 337 potential MPs and MP candidates in the election. Was that disappointing? Did you understand it?
0: I through and through, I was there in whatever capacity I can be to willingly support Nate in that federal representation. And, you know, back in 2024, when he was appointed Minister of Housing, I essentially hit pause, if you will, on my first initial nomination campaign. And, you know, I was just so proud and honored that, you know, Nate was given the portfolio of housing, you know, at that time. And I, without hesitation, I knew that you don't get that opportunity that often. And I was so happy to be able to support him during that endeavor. And we're essentially just hitting unpause now, if you will. And I think he's going to enjoy being a lot more closer to his beautiful family here. And I'll be looking forward to hitting some doors again with him in the next couple of weeks.
1: Tanveer Shahnawaz is our guest on Toronto Today. He's the new member of Parliament for Beaches, East York, wins the by-election a few nights ago. You got a great... The reason why I like you a lot is you've got a degree in political science, and I'm told those people are really smart. And I'm saying it so you don't have to about me. But point is that you would have watched this from well above 30,000 feet above the surface. And if I told you, if I bumped into you or came back from the future in late 24 and I said, not only are you going to be an MP, but you're going to be in a majority Liberal government, I think you'd agree at times in late 2024, that looked like a very slim opportunity. When you watched

0: Carney kind of come through the curtain, become the leader of the party, set a campaign strategy. When did you start to realize not only may I might be an MP, but surely there was part of you that thought I'll be an opposition MP for the first go round? It didn't work out that way.
1: Yeah, I think it's really important to not feel so tunnel visioned about, you know, potentially being on either side of those scenarios. But I can tell you, Greg, and I was hearing it at the doors. It was probably the one thing I was hearing at the doors the most these last 36 days on that campaign. And what was that? That Mark Carney's leadership is exactly what we need at that moment. And yes, I can tell you, I think I'm a lot more galvanized running under him than I might have been otherwise. And mm-hmm. I think he's the man for the moment. And, you know, it's been to your earlier point. It's like a nice little, reciprocal energy and feeling galvanized about it here on the ground and just that steadfast leadership that he's bringing for us locally, nationally.
0: You strike me as somebody that could work well across the aisle with conservatives, with New Democrats. You strike me as well as somebody that wants to work with other levels of government. That's the one thing, Tanvir, that frustrates me a ton is everybody sort of stays in their lane. Oh, that's my jurisdiction. That's my file. It's not provincial. It's not. I think we're in a bit of a jam in our country. However we got here, some of that's the American stuff. That we need city councilors, MPPs and MPs to kind of row in the same boat. How good will you be at doing that?
1: Thank you for just suggesting that that's hopefully going to be the case. And I do also think that's a unique advantage. I mean, having been able to do it locally, you know, serving folks federally alongside our municipal and provincial counterparts, I can tell you that collaboration is possible. Mm-hmm. And, you know, being able to deliver dollars directly to municipalities and communities, as we did when Nate was Minister of Housing across the country. You know, it is possible. And I think, to your point, we just have to make sure that we are building those relationships. I think my unique advantage is that I'm joining a situation where I will have certain relationships I've known for 10, 11 years now across levels of government, across the city, across caucus, and, you know, very much looking forward to doing the most that I can and hitting the ground running as soon as I can, as soon as I get sworn in there.
0: I think few know the riding as well. We'll stay in touch with you, Tanvir. Congratulations on the win. I know how rewarding it was the other night to see those numbers go up. Thank you for the time.
1: Hey, Greg, it's a pleasure to be reconnected. I'm looking forward to staying in touch. And thank you again to you and the team for having me.
0: Good luck. Tanvir Shanawaz is the new Beaches East York Liberal MP.
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26: From the National Newsroom of the Canadian Press, I'm Lisa Laporte. Ottawa's retaliatory tariffs on American goods were set to go into effect at 12:01 a.m. Duties of between 15 and 50% are kicking in just after midnight Eastern time after Washington hit Canada with 50% duties on multiple goods. U.S. President Donald Trump launched tariffs last month on goods ranging from hockey sticks and cement to honey after trade talks between the two nations broke down. The new Canadian tariffs impact American goods, including dairy products, plywood, and sunscreen. Canadian aerospace giant Bombardier defended itself today after becoming the latest target of U.S. President Donald Trump's anti-Canada campaign. Trump threatened today to block sales from Bombardier in the U.S. unless the company builds planes there. Bombardier released a statement noting the company is a strong contributor to the aerospace industry sector, creating tens of thousands of jobs across the U.S. Rebuilding efforts are underway in Nova Scotia after flooding on Cape Breton. Days of torrential rain triggered floods that destroyed roads, washed out bridges, and are believed to have caused one death. The European Union is promising Greenland a stronger partnership following U.S. President Trump's threats to take control of the island.
27: During a visit to Greenland's capital Monday, European Commission President Ursula von der Leyen offered $232 million in support to Greenland over the next 2 years to help the island tackle climate change, boost internet connections, and improve hydropower plants, fisheries, and education. The EU has increased its focus on Greenland since President Donald Trump began insisting that the United States should take control of it for security reasons. Greenland Prime Minister Jens Frederik Nielsen.
28: The European Union continues to be not only an important partner for Greenland, but also a loyal and trusted friend. Through these challenging times, your support to us is unfailing.
27: The EU also is earmarking funds for better housing, support to Greenland's small businesses, and sustainable tourism. I'm Donna Warder.
26: And a registered education savings plan works best when parents start investing earlier. But experts say a late start in opening an account can still be beneficial. Here's Canadian Press reporter David Augustine.
29: Registered education savings plan can provide government grants and tax-deferred investment growth to help families cover education costs after high school. Starting early offers the greatest benefit, but opening an RESP later can still be worthwhile because investments can continue to grow tax-free until money is withdrawn. If a child does not pursue further education, contributions can be withdrawn or redirected.
26: The age of 15 for the child is the cutoff point for receiving those government grants if certain minimum contributions aren't met. This is the Canadian Press. In sports, the visiting Edmonton Elks erased an 18-point deficit in the second half to defeat the Calgary Stampeders 38-28 in tonight's CFL action between the Alberta rivals. And Chad Kelly threw for 319 yards and three touchdowns as the visiting Toronto Argonauts blitzed the Hamilton Tiger Cats 37-22 in their annual Labor Day matchup. Gabriela Dabrowski of Ottawa and her women's doubles partner Luisa Stefani of Brazil have advanced to the U.S. Open quarterfinals. They'll play Jinju Zhang and Shui Zhang of China on Wednesday. Elena Rybakina is one win away from becoming the top-ranked woman in tennis after advancing to the U.S. Open quarterfinals today. Rybakina becomes number one if she reaches the semifinals in New York. And the Toronto Blue Jays and Oakland A's are at play this hour in Major League Baseball. From the Canadian Press, I'm Lisa Laporte.
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1: If you're a boomer, a Gen Xer, or an early millennial, I'm sorry, but this is going to hurt. If someone says 25 years ago now, they're referring to something that happened in the 1900s, not in the 21st century. I know, despite how it may feel, the 1990s weren't just 20 years ago. Neither were the 80s. If you're of a certain age, you know exactly what I'm talking about. There's this temporal disconnect here. This hurts, too. At some point, you're going to hear a kid talk about a song that came out in the late 1900s, which is really going to hurt. We're already a quarter of the way through the 21st century, and I really still find that very hard to process. On the other hand, for younger millennials, Gen Z kids, and Gen Alpha, the first 25 years of the 2000s is recent history. If that's you, you're still getting caught up. And if you're in those special years when you develop your musical awareness, you're probably a sponge for information. What did I miss? What happened? Where were all the good bands? And how did we get to where we are now? Whatever your perspective, this series of ongoing history episodes aims to help. This is part six of our look back at the 100 greatest moments in rock for the millennium so far.
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1: Welcome again. I'm Alan Cross, and this program is a continuation of a countdown I put together of the 100 greatest moments in rock from the last 25 years. Again, this is my list and was created from my perspective. You may agree or disagree with my choices and ranking, but that's perfectly okay. At the very least, a top 100 list like this gives us a jumping off point when it comes to analyzing what the heck has happened with music since the clocks ticked over into 2000. Like I said, this is episode 6, which means we'll cover things and events from numbers 50 to 41. Let's begin. At number 50, I've put the release of The Killers' Mr. Brightside. Now, hear me out. This was The Killers' debut single and was based on a real event. Singer Brandon Flowers walked into a bar in his hometown of Las Vegas and saw an old girlfriend with a new guy. We've never learned her name, but she was inadvertently responsible for one of the most enduring singles of the century to this point. The song first came out on September 29th, 2003, and would later appear on the Hot Fuss album. It didn't do all that great when it first came out, but when it was re-released in 2004, it blew up worldwide, especially in the UK. It's the third biggest selling and streaming song of all time. In the UK, only Oasis and Ed Sheeran have done better. It is the longest charting single in the history of the British singles charts, spending more than 408 weeks somewhere in the ranking. That's nearly 7.5 years for a single. There was a streak of more than 15 years when it was constantly on the charts. It's been named Song of the Decade a couple of times. Some streaming services put it as the most streamed song in their library. It was the most streamed song on Spotify in the UK and Ireland in the 2000s, and the single has sold millions. There were two videos, the official video, the one shot in color, which has been seen about 600 million times. Add in the other separate video postings of the song, and we're up over a billion. So why is this song so popular? It's unclear. Could be because the Killers are a really popular touring act in the UK. Maybe because it gets played a lot at parties and sporting events and on TV. Maybe it's the ubiquity on the charts and streaming platforms, which has given it unstoppable momentum. Mr. Brightside has made the Killers millions, and you gotta think that the woman who inspired it knows that she's behind the song. And you gotta wonder what she thinks. Now, we've obviously heard the original a lot since 2003, so let's check out a demo instead. Mr. Brightside was one of the very first songs the bands wrote and recorded, and here's what it sounded like at the very beginning.

demo of Mr. Brightside from The Killers. That song went on to become one of the biggest rock songs of the millennium so far. And here's a wild fact. It never, ever, ever, ever reached number one on many of the major singles charts. Never. At number 49, it's the horrible collapse of Radiohead's stage at Downsview Park in Toronto. This happened on Saturday, June 16th, 2012. It happened in the middle of a string of stage collapses around the world. The temporary stage had been constructed by a Toronto firm called Optex. The math said that the structure should be able to hold 7,700 kilograms, enough to hold all the gear and to allow for any slight momentum of that hanging equipment caused by wind. The plans were reviewed and approved by a certified engineer. Building permits were in place. As the stage took shape that Thursday, Friday, and Saturday, it was inspected by another engineer who signed off on everything, effectively giving the show the go-ahead. On the day of the show, everything else seemed to be fine, although things were running a little bit behind schedule. No big deal. The crew was bustling on, under, and around the stage. And above it, the weather was near perfect. Sunny, warm, calm. But at 4 o'clock, about an hour before the gates were scheduled to open, and minutes before Radiohead was to start their sound check, suddenly, and without any warning, the roof of this temporary stage came crashing down, first falling towards the front of the stage, and then bringing down the entire top of the structure. Some of Radiohead's crew was on stage at the time. Scott Johnson, Phil Selway's drum tech, who had been with the band for about 2 years, was crushed by a video monitor that weighed almost 2,300 kilograms. I'm reading here from the official report by the Ontario coroner under cause of death. Crushing injury of head and brain. Three other crew members were also hurt, one seriously. Everybody was obviously horrified, and the concert, of course, was canceled. What followed next was a comedy of errors with inquests, lawsuits, court cases, delays, dismissals, and more. It took until late 2020 to sort things out. I devote an entire episode to the Radiohead stage collapse with my other podcast, Uncharted, Crime and Mayhem in the Music Industry. It is an insane and crazy story. If there is a silver lining to all this, it's that this tragedy set new safety standards for the construction of temporary stages for concerts. But in the end, many believe that justice was not properly served.

The Radiohead stage collapse, number 49 on this list of the top 100 rock moments of the 2000s. Item 48 is the rise of bots when it comes to snatching up concert tickets. And this story begins with a guy named Ken Lowson, who had a company called Wise Guy. Yeah, Wise Guy specialized in scalping tickets. At first, they did it the old-fashioned way, securing physical tickets through a variety of means and then selling those. But as the 1990s turned into the 2000s, ticketing increasingly became computerized and online. If Lowson wanted his business to continue, he had to figure something out. In about 2001, he somehow hooked up with a teenage programming whiz in Bulgaria, and for the next 15 years, they built and refined a series of automated computer programs that would hit an online ticket portal faster than any human ever could. And they called their programs bots. Lowson bots worked brilliantly, and Wise Guy made tens of millions of dollars scalping tickets, leaving millions of fans who wanted to buy tickets legitimately and at face value out in the cold. It's possible that he was the most successful concert ticket scalper in the history of this universe, thanks to his ever-evolving bot technology. Wise Guy was eventually raided in 2009, and Lowson was sentenced to some probationary time. Last I heard, his new business helps fans through the minefield involved in buying a concert ticket. But the damage is permanent. Ticket-buying bots continue to get faster and better at evading whatever safeguards are put in place. They scrape prices, check on inventory, and sell and resell tickets at incredible speeds. And there are thousands of bots making thousands of transactions every second. They can whip through the purchasing procedure far, far faster than humans. Some will even list tickets for resale the nanosecond they get tickets in their cart. This explains why it's so hard for fans to legitimately get tickets. Remember the Taylor Swift ticket fiasco in November 2022? Not only did millions of fans simultaneously try to get tickets to 52 stadium shows, millions of bots did too. And guess who won? Yeah, the bots. A variety of laws have been passed in countries around the world to stop this, but bot technology keeps getting better and better and better. It's also estimated that bots are responsible for at least 40% of all the traffic going to a place like Ticketmaster. I've seen situations where 96% of the traffic to a site selling tickets to a hot show is made up of bots. And it's not just corporate ticket resellers that are doing this. A quick web search will find programs that you can buy for less than $100. You can get your own bot. Or with a little Python coding, you could build your own. In theory, buying a concert ticket should be easy. But thanks to bots, it's anything but. Now, back to Ken Lowson. His biggest score was U2's Vertigo tour, where he managed to rack up a profit of $2.3 million by elbowing aside real humans with his bots.

Number 48, the introduction of concert ticket buying bots in 2001. For item 47, I've got the death of Lane Staley, the doom singer for Alice in Chains. He started shooting heroin in the early 1990s, and despite several attempts at rehab, nothing stuck. Kurt Cobain's death in 1994 scared him at first, but he soon went back to his old ways. When his girlfriend died of an overdose in 1996, he pretty much lost the will to live. His drug hell got worse and worse. He couldn't tour or record with Alice in Chains. He lived a hermetic existence in a condo, painting and playing video games and doing drugs. His arms became covered with sores and threatened to become gangrenous. His teeth rotted out. His weight fell to about 100 pounds because all he could keep down were protein drinks. On Thursday, April 4th, 2002, former bandmate Mike Starr went for a visit. Mike was shocked at how bad Lane looked. "Dude, you gotta call 911," he said. But Lane refused. The subject was dropped, and Mike eventually stormed out, angry and discouraged and sad with Lane, saying, "Not like this. Don't leave like this." It looks like he was the last guy to see Lane alive. On April 17th, 2002, Lane's mother went to the condo. She knocked on the door, stepping over a pile of mail outside the door that hadn't been picked up for, well, what looked like a couple of weeks. And no one answered. Same thing with a subsequent phone call. Then, 2 days later, April 19th, the accountants who looked after Lane's money contacted Alice in Chains' former manager, Susan Silver, saying that no money had been withdrawn from his bank account for 2 weeks. Lane's mom went back to the condo and heard Lane's usually quiet cat, Sadie, meowing a lot. And that's when she called 911. Cops responded, and when they broke in, they found Lane's body with drug paraphernalia scattered everywhere. The autopsy determined that he'd been dead for about 2 weeks, probably dying on Friday, April 5th, the day after Mike Starr's visit. That's also the anniversary date of Kurt Cobain's death in 1990.

0: The death of Alice in Chains singer Layne Staley, number 47 on the list of the biggest 100 moments in rock of the 21st century so far. Coming next, better sounding music, a high-profile file-sharing lawsuit, and a fundamental change to the way music is released.
1: You say you can't imagine your child being diagnosed with cancer, but you can. 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
0: This is episode 6 of our look at the 100 greatest moments in rock in the 2000s so far. And number 46, it's a fundamental shift in the way music is released, or more specifically, the timing in which music is released. In the old days, a record came out whenever it came out. It might be a Wednesday or a Friday or a Monday, whatever. As the recorded music industry grew, this became chaotic because there was no way to ensure that all stores everywhere got new inventory to sell at exactly the same time. Therefore, in the 1970s, on-sale dates were codified. What day records went on sale depended on the country. In the UK, new records were shipped to stores over the weekend so they could be purchased first thing Monday morning. In Canada and the US, it was decided that Tuesday was best. Japan's day was Wednesday. And Germany, Australia, and 9 other countries thought Friday was the best day for new music. Now, this was fine in the days of vinyl and CDs. There was very little threat in someone buying a physical copy in one country, like, say, the UK on a Monday, and exploiting that somehow before the record was available in North America the following day. Marketing and promotion plans weren't bothered by this at all. But when things got digital, that's when things got weird with piracy. If someone bought a record in the UK on Monday, they could simply rip it and distribute that music immediately around the globe, destroying any local embargoes around the world and thus hurting sales. In 2015, a decision was made to create Global Release Day, or as some people call it, New Music Friday. 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It's also made compiling charts easier. Chart companies worldwide now compile things using data from 12:01 a.m. Friday to 11:59 p.m. the following Thursday. This is far more accurate than the olden days and stopped artists and labels from gaming the system by releasing a new record on an off day. You can blame Beyoncé for that. She decided to mess things up with a surprise release of a self-titled album on June 10th, 2013, which was a Friday. So that gave her a head start on everyone else for Friday, Saturday, Sunday, and Monday, meaning her first week chart sales would be artificially bigger because more days were included in that chart week. Some people, though, aren't happy with new music on Friday. Indie record stores like the Monday or the Tuesday releases because that brought in traffic during the week when it was normally slow. But there's no going back now. New Music Friday is a thing for the foreseeable future. This album was released on the first New Music Friday, July 10th, 2015. The comeback record by Veruca Salt called Ghost Notes. And this is Laughing in the Sugar Bowl.

The debut of the coordinated Global Release Day, the first New Music Friday through 45 countries, July 19th, 2015, number 46 on our list. Number 45 is related. It's a lawsuit brought by the Recording Industry Association of America against one of the file sharing sites that contributed to piracy, the decline of record sales, and prompting the establishment of a global release day. LimeWire was a free peer-to-peer file sharing site that went online in May 2000. Like Napster, it was a super easy way to find music online and then download it illegally. Its creator was a guy named Mark Gorton. LimeWire was so popular that one estimate says that in 2007, LimeWire was installed on one-third of all the personal computers in existence. The year before, the IRAA took its first legal action against LimeWire. That dragged on until 2010, when a judge found that LimeWire and Gorton had, in fact, infringed on millions of copyrights and ordered LimeWire to be shut down immediately. But then, in 2011, the IRAA and 13 record companies filed a lawsuit against LimeWire and Jim Gorton for, get this, $75 trillion U.S. dollars. At the time, $75 trillion U.S. was more than the entire GDP of all of planet Earth. And they got that number based on infringements involving just 11,000 songs. Nobody has that kind of money, of course. There's not that kind of money on the planet. But Gorton did have to settle for $105 million. And LimeWire wasn't alone. Kazaa, another file-sharing program, was sued and settled for $100 million. There was another big lawsuit against Grokster, which had to pay out $50 million. But $75 trillion? Imagine being Mark Gorton and getting that call. I need to play something here. There are actually a couple of bands named LimeWire. This one is from Toronto, and here's a 2020 song called Not.

Number 45 on our list of the top 100 rock moments of the millennium so far, the music industry lawsuit against LimeWire for $75 trillion. And that's a Toronto band called LimeWire, no relation, and a song called Not. Next at number 44 is the slow return of proper high-quality, high-fidelity music. If you are of a certain vintage, you probably spent a significant amount of money on stereo gear for your home and car. Starting in the early 1970s and going well into the 1990s, every music lover's dream was to have the loudest, clearest, most accurate music reproduction available in their homes and in their cars. Big speakers, powerful amps, the best in turntables and tape players. When the CD came along in late 1982, minds were blown. Never had music sounded so realistic. Untold billions of dollars were spent by consumers in an attempt to hear the musical perfection promised by compact discs. And then we went backward. When MP3s first started appearing online in bulk in the late 1990s, they were amazing. First of all, with some free software, you could get pretty much whatever song you wanted in seconds for free. And with portable digital devices like the iPod, you could take thousands, tens of thousands of songs with you everywhere. Nothing skipped, nothing got damaged, access was instantaneous. Yeah, MP3s and other file formats were compressed, meaning that up to 90% of the music was removed from the file that we hear using the principles of psychoacoustics. This meant the music really just didn't sound as good as what we got from a CD, a vinyl record, or even from FM radio. But that didn't matter because we wanted convenience. We wanted access. And we, well, the majority of us anyway, didn't care that the high fidelity, the audio created by carefully recording, mixing, and mastering music had been wrung out of these tiny music files. The thinking was, sounds good enough. As a new generation of people were perfectly fine with listening to music on cheap headphones, bad earbuds, or even through the built-in speakers of phones, tablets, and laptops. This is the truth. For a good 15 years, maybe more, people around the world were cheating themselves by listening to substandard audio. We weren't hearing all the music in any given song if it was formatted as an MP3. That, I'm happy to say, is changing. Record labels, digital storefronts, hardware manufacturers, and streaming platforms have been upping their game over the last decade or so. It began with the introduction of the concept of high-resolution audio, digital music files that were not compressed, did not have anything stripped out, and in fact contained more information than what we got from a CD. At first, you needed some special expensive playback hardware. But now streamers like Apple Music, Amazon Music, Tidal, and a few others stream in high resolution. In late 2024, if you were listening to a song on Spotify and then pulled up the same song on Apple Music, the difference in audio quality was staggering. Well, to my ears anyway. Some phones can handle high-res audio, but as I sit here, the iPhone does not. Part of the problem is that it relies on Bluetooth to connect to headphones, and the current Bluetooth standard just doesn't have enough bandwidth to accommodate all the data of, say, a high-res FLAC file. That means that even if your phone did support something like FLAC, one of these lossless compression codecs, you'd need to physically connect your headphone to the Lightning or USB port with a wire. Meanwhile, the vinyl revival has contributed to this. People who buy vinyl to actually play have invested in proper two-channel stereo systems, just like we used to back in the day. They've given up convenience for the sound. And give things time. We, and by that I mean us music fans, and record labels, and artists, and hardware manufacturers, and streamers, will slowly rediscover the glories of listening to music in proper high fidelity. If you need something to test out a new set of speakers, and believe me, I highly recommend that you go and do this. It's just a glorious sort of way to spend an afternoon. Take along a CD copy of Tool's Fear Inoculum. Turn up the volume, and if the speakers can handle it, buy them.

That's a sample of the title track of Fear Inoculum, the exquisitely recorded 2019 album from Tool. It's really hard to appreciate the intricacies of that recording over the radio or on a podcast, but trust me, it's amazing. For item 43 on this list, I'm going to drop in a rise in two-piece bands. In the old days, tradition said that a rock band must include at least three members, usually guitar, bass, and drums, with one or more members doubling up on vocals. But thanks to new technology, like samplers and pedals and guitar effects, it's been possible to bring that number down to just two. And when I say that, I mean that all the music on stage is performed by just two people. The first two-piece band I remember encountering was Suicide. They plied around New York City in the early 1970s, and their approach back then was really, really rare. And then a band from Kingston, Ontario, called the Inbreds, showed up starting at about, I think it was 1992. The next one I remember is Chicago's Local H a few years later. But rock duos of this sort were still a rarity. That all began to change in the early 2000s, because that's when the White Stripes started hitting the big time. And, interestingly enough, a lot of this new generation were Canadian. Black Pistol Fire, Death from Above 1979, Japan Droids, the Pac AD, USS, Duotang, the Bluestones. But we also saw the appearance of 21 Pilots, the Black Keys, Dresden Dolls, the Kills, Sleaford Mods, the Raveonettes, and a load more. I find this new style fascinating, largely because I love how two people can make such a racket on stage, equal to that of a band that would have been once had to be much larger. Right, Royal Blood? Nothing here to see, just a kid I made, trying to cousin tea.

0: England's Royal Blood, representing a new breed of two-piece rock bands that has really flourished in the 21st century. Two more items to go on this episode. One involves a horrific fire at a gig, and the other was the sudden death of one of alt-rock's most popular people.
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7: Really?
2: And more importantly, there are a lot

ignited some flammable foam insulation on the walls and ceiling of the club. Within 6 minutes, the entire building was burning. 6 minutes. 230 people were injured and 100 died, including great white guitarist Ty Longley and a local radio DJ who was emceeing the show. Here's audio from that night. You can hear the gerbs, the sparkler machines, going off, followed by the band's reaction, the fire alarm, and the

0: were criminal trials, civil lawsuits, and much, much pain. One of the owners of the club was sent to jail, and perhaps as much as $176 million was paid out in settlements to the victims and their families. The result of the disaster was increased insurance requirements and a long list of recommended and ordered safety protocols that have since gone into effect, not just in the U.S., but around the world. If you've been to any kind of indoor show since February 20th, 2003, chances are that you were safer than you were before that gig. Finally, number 41 on our list is the death of Foo Fighters drummer Taylor Hawkins on March 25th, 2022, just before the band was supposed to headline a festival. This was a huge shock. Two decades earlier, Taylor had a big scare when he overdosed on heroin and ended up in a touch-and-go coma for about 2 weeks. That, as far as we know, turned Taylor around. No drugs, lots of physical activity, and his best buddy Dave Grohl wasn't about to lose him on his watch. He'd already been through that with Kurt. At around 7:40 p.m. on that Friday night, a call went out from a Four Seasons property in Bogota, Colombia. A guest was complaining of severe chest pains. By the time EMS responders arrived, it was too late. Taylor was dead. Officially, he died of complications involving an enlarged heart, something called cardiomegaly. That in itself is not a disease. It's symptomatic of something else. Taylor and his doctors knew that his heart was extra big, 600 grams versus the normal 300, but it had been that way for years. And it was attributed to all the surfing and biking and, of course, hard drumming that he'd been doing all his life. That's physical activity makes your heart bigger. Other than that, though, we know almost nothing about why Taylor Hawkins died. The news blackout imposed by the band and their management was airtight. We never even heard about a funeral. This, of course, brought out all the conspiracy trolls who pinned Taylor's death on everything from the COVID vaccine to an overdose of something. My sources, and they're pretty good, point to this being a congenital problem exacerbated by exhaustion. We also know that Taylor had been feeling a little rough in the months leading up to the South American tour, something that had also been attributed to exhaustion. His death took a serious toll on Dave and the Foo Fighters and the millions of fans around the world. Two tribute concerts were held, one at Wembley Stadium in London on September the 3rd and another in Los Angeles on September the 27th, 2022. Both featured an amazing array of guest stars honoring Taylor. And this, well, I'll just listen.
1: I'm a street light shining.

0: powerful stuff. Back a look at part 7 in this series in just a second. Let's recap part 6 of the top 100 moments in rock so far this millennium. At number 50, I've got the amazing and enduring appeal of Mr. Brightside by The Killers. Number 49 is the Radiohead stage collapse in Toronto in 2012. Then it's the rise of concert ticket buying bots, something that we all hate, at number 48. At 47, we looked at the death of Layne Staley of Alice in Chains. The creation of New Music Friday, a common day around the world for releasing new albums, is at number 46. Then we have the $75 trillion lawsuit against LimeWire, the file sharing company, at number 45. 44 is the slow return of proper high-fidelity music after a couple of decades of dominance by crappy-sounding MP3s. I slotted the phenomenon of two-piece bands at 43, the deadly station nightclub fire at 42, and at 41, the sudden death of Taylor Hawkins. On episode 7, we'll look at artificial intelligence, the return of a major music festival, movies, a big reunion, a big breakup, and battling a dangerous infectious disease with a concert. If you missed the first 5 chapters of this series, they're all available as free podcasts. Download them anywhere you'd like. Meanwhile, you might also be interested in my other podcast, Uncharted, Crime and Mayhem in the Music Industry. If it has to do with true crime set in the world of music, I cover it. More information can always be found on my website, ajournalofmusicalthings.com, and it comes with a free daily newsletter that you should get. 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Technical Productions by Rob Johnston. I'm Alan Cross.
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8: From the National Newsroom of the Canadian Press, I'm Lisa Laporte. Canadian tariffs on nearly $28 billion worth of U.S. goods are now in effect. The retaliatory tariffs come in response to 50% U.S. duties slapped on a range of Canadian products last month. U.S. President Donald Trump launched the latest tariffs after Prime Minister Mark Carney suspended trade talks. Carney accused Trump's administration of trying to push unacceptable last-minute demands that would have affected Canadian sovereignty. Meantime, Conservative leader Pierre Poilievre said Monday in Regina, "We need to stand united for jobs, people, and Canada's sovereignty."
9: All Canadians stand united in denouncing the president's unacceptable tweets, trolling, and tariffs. And we have to stand united for our country.
8: Poilievre says Canadians need to see how much the counter tariffs will cost consumers and businesses and what the prime minister will do to offset those costs. Bombardier says it is a strong contributor to the American aerospace industry, creating tens of thousands of jobs across the country. The Quebec-based aerospace giant defended itself today and laid out its extensive footprint across the U.S. This after U.S. President Trump made the company the latest target of his anti-Canada campaign. In a social media post, Trump threatened to block sales from Bombardier in the U.S., unless the company builds planes there. Four teenagers are dead and four other people were hospitalized after a crash near a Manitoba resort town.
10: The RCMP say a car carrying four people was crossing Highway 8 from Highway 229 near Winnipeg Beach Sunday night when it was struck by a southbound van. Both vehicles ended up in a ditch with one rolling onto its roof. Three 18-year-olds from Manitoba and a 17-year-old from Ontario were pronounced dead at the scene. Four people in the van, including two children, were taken to hospital, all with minor injuries. David Augustine, The Canadian Press.
8: New information about Sunday's deadly cargo plane crash at Miami International Airport. The airport doesn't have a widely used system of lightweight crushable material at the end of a runway to stop planes. National Transportation Safety Board Chairwoman Jennifer Homendy was asked about the safety system on Monday.
11: Whether that would have helped prevent this tragedy, and should the EMAS be everywhere at every airport, that will be a key part of our investigation.
8: At least 70 airports nationwide have installed that safety system. Five people were killed and five others injured in Sunday's crash. And actor Ellen Burstyn received a Golden Lion for Lifetime Achievement on Monday at the Venice Film Festival. This is the Canadian Press. In sports, the Edmonton Elks erased an 18-point deficit to beat host Calgary Stampeders 38-28 in CFL Labor Day action. The Elks won their third in a row and second straight game in which they'd trailed by a large margin. Elks quarterback Cody Vajardo says coming from behind fosters a lot of confidence in the locker room.
12: When you have games like this and games like Winnipeg, they start to believe that no score is too big for us. We know we can play four quarters and we got a chance to win any game.
8: Elsewhere in the CFL, the visiting Toronto Argonauts blitzed the Hamilton Tiger Cats 37-22. Gabriela Dabrowski of Ottawa and her women's doubles partner Luisa Stefani of Brazil advanced to the U.S. Open quarterfinals today. They'll play Jinju Jiang and Shui Jiang of China on Wednesday. And military time overtook Brocchetto just before the wire to claim the Prince of Wales Stakes on Monday. From the Canadian Press, I'm Lisa Laporte.
13: 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Ridiculous questions. 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
14: Welcome. I'm Lisa Wexler, and I am filling in for the great David Cooper. You're listening to The Last Show. It isn't, of course, the last show, and it won't be the last show I'm filling in for, but David's at Burning Man having a great time. And we have a lot of wonderful tech talk coming up with Carmi Levy, who's a tech journalist. We're going to talk about the transition for Apple. That's a very, very big one. And Jesse Rogerson, who's a scientist who also knows a lot about technology and the ever-changing world of science. So stick around. All this and more on the last show. I'm very delighted to introduce to you Jesse Rogerson, who is an astrophysics professor at York University. By the way, astro and physics are literally two subjects that I never did study in school. And Jesse is going to teach us all about it. He has a PhD in astrophysics from York University in Toronto. And Jesse, you say that science communication and outreach are really important to you. And why is that?
15: Well, so doing science is fun. It is like building an experiment and trying to suss out the answer to a question. I personally got into telescopes and I was really just loved pointing telescopes at things and trying to figure out the answers to like interesting questions. I'm a black hole guy, supermassive black hole guy. But I found that there's there's so many things we could say here, Lisa. There's a huge gap between where and who does science, where it's done in a university, and who's doing the science, and the everyday people that use that knowledge, whether they know about their use of it or not. There's a huge gap between that.
16: That's a good point.
15: Right? Yeah. Like it's so, for example, people would be surprised at how much of their world is run by space technology. For example, so the infrastructure
16: give me an example.
15: Right, so communications, telecommunications is a huge part of the world now. How banking is run, how trading is done, how we communicate weather to each other, how we manage our lives around a city with directions. All of this is based on space infrastructure. So that just people just don't even realize that that gap is there.
16: So, Jesse, it must be really frustrating for you as an astrophysicist when you see so much skepticism leveled at scientists, particularly on the internet and social media feeds. I mean, you were telling me off air how frankly annoying it is to you to see somebody who is defending vaccinations, as an example, get pilloried and punched about basic science. Is that basic science to you?
15: Well, so here's the thing. So there's a frustration that comes from it, but I also have done a lot of reading and learning about where this comes from. So the people who say that, for example, that vaccines cause autism, they are stuck in a world where they can't trust anything. So they can't trust their governments. They can't trust their police force. They can't trust this. They can't trust that. Their education system and this is their perspective. They can't trust these things. And so when a medical person who's part of that establishment says you should take a vaccine, it'll be good for you, they can easily fall down a rabbit hole of being, oh, that's part of the system, I'm going to distrust it. So really, what science communication is to me is the act of building trust, right? So communicating the science is not even the most important part to me. What I want to do with you, why I come here with David, why I talk to my students, why I talk to anybody, is because I just want to show that scientists are humans. We want to answer questions. We want to chat with you. We want to talk with you about this stuff. Maybe we won't change each other's minds, but I'm not going to try and be mean to you, and I don't want to make you feel belittled about it. We're just all trying to figure out this world together, and if you have questions about vaccines, go talk to your doctor. That's what I think you should do.
16: I think that's a really nice, humble approach. I personally, coming at this as a judge and as a lawyer, I believe in evidence. I do. And with that, and by the way, and with that, I also believe in faith. So I'm kind of both. Like, I understand faith. I understand evidence. I understand choosing to believe in things larger than oneself that you can't necessarily point to. Because I think that love is the greatest force in the universe, for example, and you can't touch it, but you can see it everywhere. So let me ask you this. You've sent me a bunch of interesting stories. I want to go to the underwear story. Of course I want to go to the underwear story. So you sent me a story about scientists who bury 2,000 pairs of underwear to prove a point.
15: Yes.
16: I read the article. I'm not even sure I understand the point. So explain what they were trying to do.
15: So this was in Switzerland. And the point of this endeavor, these are agroologists, I guess. And what they were trying to do is demonstrate the soil fertility and soil health around the country of Switzerland. So what they did to do this as sort of like a cheeky, fun way of doing it is they recruited a bunch of,
16: so
15: like,
16: to speak.
15: Yes.
16: Yeah, so by the way, that's very
15: no
16: cute.
15: Pun intended.
16: A cheeky
15: yes.
16: thing. That's very cute. Yeah. No pun intended.
15: They recruited a bunch of citizen scientists. So this is why I love the story so much, is because it was based on citizen scientists. They got 1,000 regular people to go out into their gardens and their meadows and places nearby their houses and bury underpants, 2,000 of them, as well as 12,000
16: tea bags. Same underwear, by the way, because this is critical. This is critical to the entire experiment. Was it the same underwear, same brand, same size, same quality?
15: No, there was a range of stuff, but all cotton based. Yes, so you're okay. Right. They should have been controlling for that variable. But that's
16: right?
15: The point, though. The point, though, is not to get the perfect variables set up for this experiment. What it was is to show that in a variety of soils around Switzerland, things degrade at different rates. And they did that. And they, so they dug them all up 2 months later, both the 2000 underwears and the 12,000 tea bags, and found that there was varying levels of degradation. And they could point to the type of soil and the type of place that would degrade the least and the ones that would degrade the most.
16: And here's where I didn't understand the article. Yep. Mr. Okay. Astrophysicist, we're chatting with Jesse Rogerson. I need you to explain to me which is better, those that degrade slower or faster, and why.
15: Okay, so the ones that degraded the least, so they had like no holes in them, they just looked like regular underpants when they dug them up 2 months later, they came from monocultures. So things like farming, grasslands, and like the grass around someone's house or something like that. That's a bad thing. The reason it's a bad thing is because you don't have a lot of biological activity acting to degrade. So you don't have like a lot of fertility, and you don't have a lot of like biodiversity. There's not a lot of bacteria and fungus that's trying to like break things down.
16: So what you're saying is you don't have a lot of worms that are eating the underwear.
15: Yeah, worms. I don't know if worms is the exact organism, but in a way is saying yes, that could be a way of saying it. Whereas the ones that had, there was other places. In fact, the ones that had the most were private gardens. Like it could be on the same property, but it would be like buried in someone's garden. And there it was degraded like crazy, but that was because those people took care of that soil. They put in fertilizers, they aerated it, they dug out things, they moved things around. So the soil health, the more it was able to degrade the underpants and make holes in it, the more fertile that land was. That's not necessarily going to say how perfect the soil is, because you can go too far. You can have too much phosphorus or too much nitrogen. You can over-fertilize, for example. You can over-fertilize. But in a way of like showing a big, huge experiment to a bunch of people, you can say, look, everybody, monoculture is bad for the soil. Taking care of the soil is good for the soil. So that's the result of the study.
16: You got to worry about dirt now. Got to worry about the oceans, the dirt, the ozone.
15: All of it.
16: Is there anything, Jesse, you're looking up in the sky a lot. Is there anything not to worry about? And by the way, the sky falling down on us, all the sky pollution, the trash, right?
15: We got to take care of it all. It's all our natural resources.
16: It's tempting to get back under the covers. I won't do it, but it's tempting, right? All right, so let's see what else. You also talked about, and everyone is interested in this. Oh, you know what? We're gonna come back. We're gonna circle back, and we're gonna come back with Jesse Rogerson, who is an astrophysicist. And I'm Lisa Wexler. I'm subbing in for Dave Cooper. We'll be right back, and we're gonna talk a little bit about some possible new discovery in treating Alzheimer's disease when we return.
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2: And welcome back to The Last Show with David Cooper. I'm Lisa Wexler. I'm having a great time subbing in for David because I get to learn from some of our more extraordinary regular guests, including Jesse Rogerson, who's an astrophysicist at York University and is teaching us a little bit about things we didn't already know. Jesse, you sent me a piece about possibly a new way to treat Alzheimer's disease, which afflicts millions of individuals and loosely called in connection with dementia of all kinds, memory loss, is something that I think it's fair to say most people are afraid will happen to themselves as they get older.
3: Myself included. This is like neurodegenerative diseases where you're the network of the neurons that your brain has built over your entire life slowly degrade. And it's the density of connections, the density of neurons in your brain, and how often you keep up those connections and how often you work on them. That's our intelligence. That's our consciousness. That's our soul, if you want to, right? That is who you are. And if you start degrading those as these many.
2: But it's also our connection.
3: Yeah. Right. It's our connection to everybody.
2: It's our connection. And when you don't have memory, what do you have in common with someone else, even your own closest family? You're supposed to remember the same things. It's true.
3: It's sad. It's a tough thing for everyone to be going through. So because of that, scientists are working really hard to try and figure out what we do about this. How do we stop the neurons from degrading? As this study is suggesting, how do we actually regrow neurons and regrow connections? So to trace this story back, you have to go back to 2017 when a group of scientists developed a technique to target specific proteins and degrade them. You can use this. It's like a medical technique that can be used for a variety of things, but they developed this technique. And fast forward to today, they've tried it out on some cancers, degrading proteins in cancer cells and trying to destroy them. That's really good. But now they looked at a really interesting thing going on in the brain, and that is targeting something called astrocytes. These are cells in the brains in our brains that support neurons. And most importantly, it's a cell that can turn into a neuron if nudged in the right way. So this is where it gets really, really interesting, Lisa. It's a cell in our brain that can turn into a neuron if nudged in the right way. Specifically, if a specific protein called PTBP1 is degraded. And so the scientists...
2: That's rolling right off my tongue.
3: I know.
2: I'm going to remember that, Jesse, very easily.
3: So yeah, the scientists...
2: Keep going. Yeah, very good.
3: They recognized that there's a cell in our brain that can be morphed into a neuron, and they had a technique that could allow that morph to happen. And so they tried it. So they injected this degradation technique onto some cells in a petri dish, some brain cells in a petri dish, and they turned an astrocyte into a neuron. Then they shot some electricity through it, and they actually got it.
2: In a mouse, not a human cell, right?
3: Before they even did it in the mice, they did it in a petri dish, in like a brain analog, in like a brain cell, a human brain cell. Then they got some good results, and they're like, you know what? We should do this in mice. They took some experiments in mice where they had been running mice through mazes and watching mice build nests, and they could see that there were some afflicted with Alzheimer's or neurodegenerative issues where they couldn't build nests or couldn't remember how to do the mazes. And they did this treatment on them, and within weeks, those mice had grown more dense brains, they had more neurons, and they remembered how to build nests, and they remembered how to do their mazes. It is landmark, not because it slowed down the degeneration, but because it actually grew neurons back. And that is a huge step.
2: this is phenomenal, actually. Of course, unfortunately, we know that when we know biotech, we know that the majority of things that work in mice don't work in people. But it's at least it's a start. It's a hopeful start. But my son is in biotech and I know a lot about biotech and I get so excited about mice. And then he says to me, Mommy, don't get that excited. 1 in 1,000 mice, you know, with people, but it's good. It's all good. But you know what's interesting is I'm listening to you about these astrocytes, which I've never heard of, which adding with scientist Jesse Rogerson, it reminds me a little bit, the only analogy I can think of is stem cells, because the reason that stem cells theoretically are so important when it comes to scientific research and possibility is because they are also cells that can morph into other cells as we need them, right? That's the only other cell I've ever heard of that can change.
3: To your first point, you're totally right. Mice are a good analog to do work on, but they're not perfect. And so the next step that they're doing is they're going to do this test on primates. And that's the next thing they're going to be doing. So that's interesting. But I hadn't thought about this.
2: Oh, I'm kind of sad to hear that. I just want to say, experimenting on monkeys really chills my soul.
3: I know.
2: I know how they're kept. Yale University in Connecticut, where I live, still has one of the largest, you know, labs on primates. And to me, it's really a heartbreak and kind of revolting and upsetting. But okay.
3: You make a great point.
2: I hear you. But it's just upsetting to me.
3: Mm-hmm. I hadn't thought about this stem cell idea, the idea that it's sort of similar to a stem cell. Nowhere in my reading did it mention something like that, but it does feel kind of like that. You're right. It does.
2: And that's why I'm a complete pseudoscientist who really has zippo. Didn't even take physics in high school. But, you know, I learn from people like you, Jesse Rogerson. You know, I try and listen. I learn, right? That's the point.
3: What did you need physics for when you're going on to become a judge?
2: You know, I'll tell you, I left high school early. That's why I didn't take physics. I would have taken it had I stayed. But I understand from people who study physics that it's more about not the substance of knowledge about the sky, but expanding your brain, right? It's about stretching your brain to think about things you haven't thought about before.
3: Yeah, I was just about to say. So for me, what attracted me to physics in general was that it was always neat little problems. Neat little problems is sort of what is my pitch about physics. So you everything seems so complex and complicated and scary to students, but really it's just like there's a few rules that the universe follows, and then let's take those rules and apply them in weird situations and see what happens. And can we use the rules to predict what's going to happen? Like if I drop a ball, can I calculate how long it's going to take to hit the ground? Of course I can. What about if there's a rocket launch? Can I calculate how fast the rocket needs to move and how much fuel it needs? And these are all neat little problems, and you can break them down, and there's that problem-solving approach to the universe was what attracted me to it. And so that's how I ended up in it. And now I like teaching that idea of problem-solving. And I like just generally connecting with people over cool little problems in science and the sky.
2: I've often thought that if I went into astrophysics, if I went into the idea of astronomy, that sometimes at night, if I look up in the sky, and it's a rare one now that I can see stars, but that's another conversation. We talk about light pollution all the time. And I hate it. And I'm always telling people, turn off your lights, turn off your lights, especially during now migration season, just turn off your lights. But I often think that I would get lost in the stars, that there's something about looking up. There's just something about the vastness of the sky itself that you feel like you could just get lost looking at the stars. Have you never felt that? You must have felt that.
3: Oh my gosh. The first time I went observing as a grad student, because of the images I was taking, I would set my telescope. I was on a mountain in the middle of a desert in just outside of Tucson, Arizona, Kitt Peak. And I would set the telescope going, and my image would take 20 minutes to take. So the telescope would be collecting light for 20 minutes. And so during that 20 minutes, when I probably should have been doing other work and preparing, I would go and stand outside and I would look at the sky, because it was the most beautiful sky I'd ever seen. And that's sort of the whole point, is it's the awe of nature, right? That, and just trying to understand what's going on. The stars are there. They're a part of nature. Everybody should go out and find a chance to look at a really truly dark sky in their life.
2: Thank you so much, Jesse Rogerson, scientist, educator, right here on The Last Show with David Cooper. I'm Lisa Wexler. Stay tuned for more wonderful conversation with brilliant people when we come back.
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2: It's time for Technology Time. I'm Lisa Wexler. Welcome back to The Last Show with David Cooper. I'm subbing in for David this week while he's at Burning Man. Carmi Levy is a regular on the show, and I've already had a chance to get to know him last week. I look forward to saying hi. Hello, Carmi. Welcome. Hi.
18: So good to be with you, Lisa.
2: All right. So you send me the sexiest topics. Do we want to begin with the one that everyone is talking about, which is MapQuest surges in usage as Google bends the knee on Lake America, which, by the way, Apple also bent a knee. So yeah. You tell me, Carmi. You tell me.
7: So, yeah, we all know Donald Trump signed an executive order last week ordering the U.S. government to refer to Lake Ontario as Lake America. And they were going to update the national database of place names. And that's where Google gets its information from. Google, the federal government hadn't even made the change. Google had already announced.
2: They did it on Saturday.
7: Exactly. They couldn't do it fast enough because, of course, they had to align with the White House, which, of course, you know, made every Canadian very happy. What ended up happening was everyone was waiting for Apple. Now we see that Apple has done the same thing so that if you're in the U.S. and you're using either Google Maps or Apple Maps, it shows as Lake America. Well, interestingly, MapQuest, in the middle of all of this, MapQuest, of course, was probably the first navigation app that most people used, but they haven't used it in 20 years and a lot of people thought, well, did it even exist anymore?
2: I wasn't sure. Does it?
7: Apparently it does. I mean, I haven't used it, I think, in 20 years, but they announced that they weren't going to do it. And a few years ago, when Donald Trump did the same thing with the Gulf of Mexico, MapQuest also said, no, we're not going to do it. We're not going there. And also, they got some positive publicity at the time. This time, though, it's going viral. People are so upset with Google and Apple and so pleased with MapQuest that they would defy an executive order that MapQuest is now the most popular app in the App Store in both the U.S. and Canada. Their numbers are off the charts.
2: Is that right?
7: Yeah, so MapQuest, you know, saved from the grave, all because they decided to be politically incorrect on the executive order.
2: You know, I would like to revisit this a month from now and see what happens. It'd be very interesting.
7: Yeah, just because people downloaded it doesn't necessarily mean they're going to stick with it. You know, using it every day is a very different thing. So, and I'll admit, like, I can't imagine using MapQuest to navigate in my car. So I'll give it a try just because everyone else is. But it's not the same thing. Doesn't have traffic guidance. Doesn't have all the features. I can't report accidents and things like that like I can in Google Maps or Waze or Apple. So, yeah, you're right. I think a month from now, MapQuest is going to go back to being kind of that app that everybody used decades ago. But
2: unless
7: for now,
2: it's been
7: at least,
2: waiting all this time to show off its finery and, you know, prove everybody else wrong. We'll see.
7: I kind of hope so. We all love a good David versus Goliath story, and MapQuest is the ultimate David. So good on you guys. Good show.
2: And by the way, speaking of Apple, big news this week for Apple because they have a new CEO, like big news.
7: Yeah. And so Tim Cook was the guy who took over from Steve Jobs and he did an amazing job. I mean, the company is worth so much more than it was when he first took the helm.
2: In the trillions, right? It was $350 billion and now it's umpteen trillions.
7: Yep. I think at various points it's been above $5 trillion this year. So it is the world's, depending on when you check the data, they're usually either the world's most valuable tech company or on certain days also the world's most valuable company, period. So hard to argue that Tim Cook wasn't highly successful as a CEO. And so exactly. I mean, he's a remarkable guy. And also just from what I can hear, a wonderful boss.
2: I really like, before we move on to the next guy, I just want to pause and say that I really appreciated that Apple tried more than other tech companies to understand that we wanted some privacy in our communications.
7: Right on.
2: Full stop.
7: And, exactly. And you know, as I, you know, I track some of the biggest technology companies in the world, including Apple. And Apple is, they don't just talk the privacy walk, they walk it as well. And they call themselves a privacy first company. Their products, both their hardware, their software, their operating systems, their services are all designed with privacy first. So data doesn't stay on devices. Data isn't shared when it doesn't need to be shared. It's not sold to third parties. All the things that companies like Meta and Google do with your data and TikTok and others, where they'll sell it to whoever the highest bidder happens to be. That's not Apple's business plan. And so, like, everything else being equal, I'll take Apple's respect of people's privacy, before I take anyone else's. Google monetizes our data, Apple protects it. And I'm 100% there with you. This is a company that respects that. And under John Ternus, the new CEO.
2: Who is this guy? What do we know about him?
7: So he's been with the company for 25 years. He was a hardware engineer. He originally started off, he actually designed Macs and MacBook laptops. And then he moved into the full range of products. So like iPads, iPhones, pretty much any Apple device. His last role was Senior Vice President of Hardware Engineering. So basically, if you like Apple products because they're built well, that was him. So not only
2: built well, but designed beautifully.
7: Yeah. And so he's the guy, Tim Cook was a supply chain genius and so he built the back end that allowed Apple to scale. But John Ternus is a product guy. And so for anyone who sort of feels that, they wish Apple could be more innovative, they wish Apple could kind of, introduce products that are exciting again, that aren't just bigger, better, faster iPhones. He's the right guy for the role. And he's kind of a mixture of Steve Jobs and Tim Cook. And it'll be interesting to see how he settles into the role. I'm also a big fan of him. Apparently, he's a really big cyclist, as am I.
2: Is he really?
7: Yeah, boy, wouldn't I love to take a ride with John Ternus? I'm sure he would leave me on the side of the road, but...
2: He's getting $3 million base, US dollar, and then $54 million more or less a year. More or less.
7: Yeah. Plus, exactly. Plus, all of his stock options. He could probably retire now as well, but,
2: they're not doing this for the money anymore.
7: Not at all. And I like what I've heard from him over the last few months as he has prepared for the role. Tim Cook calls him his mentor, and they've been working very closely together. And Tim Cook isn't going to be going away. He's taking over the role of executive chair. And so he'll be responsible for government relations. So, staying close to the White House and leaders in other countries as well.
2: How old are these guys, Carmi Levy? How old are they?
7: John Ternus is 51 years old. Tim Cook is 65.
2: Okay, so he's sort of a kid too. 65 isn't old.
7: Oh, he's just getting started. And he said he's not leaving Apple. So he's just going to take on this role. And so he'll still be in the room. He will still be there for the new CEO to work with and provide guidance as he needs it. So he's not really disappearing. I think John Ternus will make the role his own. Apple, of course, is the most influential technology company on the planet. So this CEO role is probably the most closely watched and the one that people kind of freak out over.
2: I have something for them to do. Are you ever going to be in the room with them, Carmi?
7: God, I hope so.
2: I have an assignment for them.
7: Sure. Okay, what is it?
2: Okay, and I'm serious.
7: Uh-huh.
2: With all their brilliance and understanding, and I already told you my son-in-law, Yotam, is a genioso, so he kind of put this into my head. There is no reason why they don't have a searchable by photographic feature in my iPhone. Why do I have to scroll through all my photos to find my mother? If it doesn't say mommy as a document, they can't find it. That is BS, and you know it.
7: So I have good news for you on that front. So one of John Ternus's priorities is to really figure out how does Apple become an AI company as well. So they're incorporating AI. There's going to be a new version of Siri called Siri AI that's going to be released within the next year. They're incorporating AI into more of their products.
2: All right. Stay with us. We got to hear more on a part two. We're chatting with Carmi Levy, and we love this segment. It's called... What is it called?
7: Time for technology.
2: Yeah, I want to call it Tech Talk. That's really what I want to call it. Tech Talk. But all right, time for technology. It's longer, but Tech Talk it is. And Carmi Levy, I'm Lisa Wexler. I'm subbing in for David Cooper. We're all going to be right back. We're going to do more Tech Talk coming up right after this.
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33: Hey, it's Greg Brady. Want to wish you, on behalf of the entire Toronto Today with Greg Brady team, that's enough of me saying my own name. Please have a great Labor Day weekend. Got brilliant weather ahead. Tuesday, we're back with you live, and we will have the full rundown of what you need. All of the school stuff for the first day, all of the weather, and of course, everything you've missed over the weekend. All here to catch you up. Can't wait to talk to you on Tuesday. And on behalf of all of us, have a great Labor Day weekend.
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2: And we're back with Tech Talk, or what's it called, Carmi Levy? What's it
7: again? It's time for technology time.
2: It's time for technology. That's cute, too. Carmi Levy is a tech journalist, and he joins us regularly right here on The Last Show with David Cooper. I'm Lisa Wexler, your host for Anon. And Carmi, first of all, it's Carmi Levy, which I should have known better because it is my mother's maiden name. I was pronouncing it Levy, which is another. But that we could be related. I mean, it is my mother's maiden name, really.
7: But when I go to synagogue, it's Levy. So, you know, either or. Take your pick. Pick your language.
2: Shall we tell people what Levy is? You know what it is, right?
7: Well, it's it's the tribe, right? We were the we assisted the Coens. We assisted the priests.
2: We were the teachers.
7: Yeah. And my wife was a teacher, so, you know, it all fits.
2: Yeah, and my mother was a teacher, Levi. Her mother was a teacher, my aunt. They're all Levites. So it's from the Levite tribe, the Levies. Anyway, Carmi, hello.
7: Good to be back with you.
2: Hello. I mean, you could be family. You never know. All right, if you go back further enough, you probably are.
7: I'd like to think we're all family.
2: I like to think we're all family, too. So we were talking a little bit about Apple and the new CEO of Apple. And how much money he's getting paid. And also the idea of this new search feature and AI. And when I hear that Apple is going to be encompassing more AI, of course, selfishly, I want it to be good for me, but I don't want it to make me dumber. Do you know what I'm trying to say? In other words...
7: Yeah. It should help, not replace cognitive thought. Absolutely.
2: Right.
7: I'm right there with you. There's a very serious danger if we allow AI to do everything for us, you know, do our research, do our writing, do our creative work, then what's left for us? And there is research that suggests it does tend to, you know, dull our senses. Exactly. So, yeah, we have to make sure that we maintain that sense of balance.
2: But for Apple to keep growing, it really does have to keep pace with all of the other companies that are running like crazy for AI, right? They

0: AI-powered search, it almost reads your mind and finds exactly what you're looking for. That is kind of the next generation. It's we call it, you know, ecosystem. Build a strong ecosystem powered by AI services that are so good you don't even realize they're AI. They just do what you want them to do. And if he pulls that off, he's golden.
1: I got to tell you, you know, it's interesting. We're chatting with Carmi Levy. So recently I have noticed a completely different tone in my AI ChatGPT voice. Mm-hmm.
0: Yep.
1: And I'm wondering about it because it's number one, it's a she. I didn't particularly choose a she, mm-hmm. but whoever decided to choose the voice chose a she. The voice is an age voice of a youngish voice, but not that young. Mm-hmm. And she's very conversational with me. She's actually too familiar with me and I don't like it. I think that she should step back and be, because it's an it, mm-hmm. a little bit more formal and respectful with me. And so sometimes I will say, that's not your business, because what the AI bot will do, for example, mm-hmm. let's say I say, tell me about Scarlet something shoe brand. Mm-hmm. Can I find them in the stores? Because it was something that was on my Instagram feed and never heard of them before. And I looked it up and they were very pricey, but I mm-hmm. wanted to know if I could try it on in a store. So I go to ChatGPT and I say, is this brand available in a store? And this is what happens. Mm-hmm. You know, that's a really good question. Let me look that up. You know, it's funny. You're right. I can't find it in New York City anywhere, as if she's my best friend, as if it is my best friend.
0: Yeah.
1: And then is the question. Can you tell me a little bit more about the kind of shoe you're looking for and what your price range might be? None of your business. Click.
0: AI bots are designed to sound and feel human, and they also they have a memory and a history. So the longer you speak with them, the more they remember from those conversations with you. And if you're using it on your phone, the app, of course, is collecting data from your interactions with it, as well as other apps and other services on your phone, because it's soaking up data. Over time,
1: freaky.
0: It adapts. It is freaky, and when we have to ask ourselves the question: how personal do we want these things to be versus how much information are we comfortable giving up? So I would suggest going into the settings, and you can dial that back. You can turn these things off. You can turn history and memory off. It makes it a little less convenient to use. Yeah, it makes it a little less convenient to use, though, because now if you've had a conversation with ChatGPT and you want to go back to it, if you turn all of that off, you won't be able to. So you're going to give up some convenience in exchange for a little more privacy. But you can go into the settings and make those changes.
1: Can you make a setting about the formality of speech and about whether or not they're allowed to ask you further questions?
0: You can probably ask it, and you can also make changes about follow-up questions in the settings as well. And you can also, as part of your conversation with the chatbot, you can ask it to be more formal, less personal, and keep reinforcing that over time so that it adapts to your preferred style.
1: You know, I find myself saying thank you. And I will tell, because it's a natural conversation, and I want that. My own kids tell me to resist the impulse.
0: I'm a thank you person with my
1: Tom
0: too.
1: Tells me never say thank you to a bot. No, not a person. He's telling me you have to remember that it's a machine. And if you keep responding like a human, you're going to forget that it's a machine. And therefore, he says to me, Lisa, all the time, I want you to be incredibly rude to your bot. Don't be nice to your bot.
0: It'll take that as a cue, though, and eventually it'll be more terse and rude with you. It's kind of interesting how it almost takes on the flavor of our interactions with them. We're still really early in the era of AI. We're still learning how these things work. They really do. And that's part of the appeal. They're designed to keep us as engaged as we can possibly be. Which, of course, suits their business model. The more we interact with them, the more money they make, the more data they collect.
1: Well, that's the thing. I keep thinking of my conversation with Matthew Bergman, which we had on the show. He's the Social Media Victims Law Center, brilliant lawyer. Mm-hmm. And he reminds me, and I'm reminding you, and I'm reminding you who are listening, that we are the product. We are not the customer.
0: Yep. Little small cog in a very large machine. And anyone who thinks that companies like Meta or Google or Microsoft or you know, some cases,

0: even Apple, that you are their number one priority. That is absolutely not the case. Publicly traded, profit-seeking companies, their focus is on maximizing value for the investor. And in for most of these companies, collecting as much data from us as possible and keeping us as engaged for as long as possible, that is what drives most of their metrics. That's what drives their top and bottom line. So it isn't about delivering the best social media experience or the best AI experience. It's about keeping you as addicted as possible to their products and services.
1: Right. We have to keep remembering that.
0: Mm-hmm. That's why they are as powerful as they are. And that's why a technology company, Apple, is the most, you know, the most valuable company in the world. Nvidia, also a technology company, at various times also the most valuable company in the world, because technology now is the highest value activity anyone can imagine, and it has nothing to do with customer satisfaction.
1: Carmi Levy, thank you so much for coming on. Before we say goodbye, where can people find your work, your journalistic work? Where do you publish?
0: So I publish all across. You can find me on LinkedIn, because that's where I publish all my published articles and stuff. But you can also find me on social media at Carmi Levy. It's spelled C-A-R-M-I-L-E-V-Y. And that will point to anything that I'm working on at any given moment.
1: Such a pleasure to talk with you. Thank you so much for joining us on The Last Show with David Cooper. I'm Lisa Wexler, and we'll be back behind the mic with you tomorrow.
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0: Welcome back to the final hour of 640 Middays and 980 Middays in London. It's Drake here from 102.1 The Edge. All right, a lot of stuff. Joy G, we're going into a long weekend, so today's show may be lazy. Is that okay?
1: All set for that.
0: Yeah, because I'm doing Ben Mulrooney's show as well, and we've that's also going to be a lazy show. It's a long weekend. I want to put in as minimal effort as possible today, okay? Are you with me on that?
1: Totally with you.
0: All right, good. All right. So there's a bunch of stuff coming up in Toronto this weekend. There's like a list. It is a laundry list of things happening. I was outside earlier, and I didn't see the Snowbirds, but I saw another one of the teams that's here for the air show, and it was loud. So I saw those guys. There's Bangladesh Fest, there's Dragon Fest, and Toronto Busker Fest is happening this weekend. Woodbine Park, it is all through the long weekend. And one of the performers who is going to be there this weekend, showing off what he does, is the Fire Ninja. He's from Australia. He's from this very same place I'm from, though I don't think he was born in Wollongong, which is where I was born. Chris Blaze in studio. How are you, sir?
2: Good, mate. How are you?
0: It's good to see you.
2: Thank you for having me.
0: You are a 9 times international award-winning fire artist.
2: I should got to correct you. I actually won another, another award last week.
0: So it's 10 times?
2: It's 10 now.
0: You do large-scale fire. What's the word I'm using here?
2: Yeah, fire shows. Street-style fire shows, but yeah, basically fire shows.
0: This is one of my favorite things to see at any sort of festival that has something going on at night. Now, I know that you're on tonight, and you're going to be on multiple times across the day, every day across the weekend. But this is something I think I want to see at nighttime.
2: Yeah, definitely at nighttime. It does work in the daytime, but because I add another element to it with the kids and all this kind of thing, but definitely fire at nighttime is way better.
0: How long have you been doing this for?
2: 2012 I started, but internationally 2015, so I don't know, you do the math.
0: All right, so before 2012, what were you doing?
2: I'm a concreter by trade.
0: Really?
2: And I was a bull rider. I used to ride bulls for 14 years.
0: Hang on, so concreter and a bull rider.
2: Yeah, so I was a concreting cowboy and then somehow become a fire ninja, international fire ninja. Yeah,
0: so you could actually do two things if you wanted to.
2: Yeah.
0: The concreting cowboy. All right, so where did the fire thing come from? What was your first introduction to it?
2: Well, basically I moved to a new area and we're looking for something to do. So my ex-fiance at the time looked on the newspaper, whatever, and there was a fire jam down at the beach. We thought, okay, we'll go and check it out. Yeah. And it happens every Sunday. And one of the props that one of these guys was spinning, I loved it that much that I went down every week, started learning from him, and yeah, I was quite lucky. Some of the world's best were in this one area for only a short, like a year's time.
0: So you happened to be in the right place at the right time, and someone was so generous to teach you the skill they had, and you've taken it and turned it into this massive career for yourself.
2: Yeah, I thought I'd just be a hippie out of a van, but I ended up turning it into a pretty good career.
0: So you do all the busker circuits. You've been in Halifax, you've been in Ottawa. I think where else did you go?
2: Pembroke, Waterloo just recently, now this one, then back to Germany.
0: This is such a big weekend, the Busker Fest. So let me go through what's going on. So you're going to be doing your thing tonight. So if people come down to Woodbine Park, you can enter by donation. It goes to Epilepsy Canada, which is an amazing charity. They can see you. There's a flamenco night happening tonight. There's a Bad Bunny foam party.
2: Cool.
0: Does foam and fire mix?
2: Probably not. No. Unless it's gas fire. I've done that before.
0: Yeah, is that
2: That's
0: something?
2: Another story.
0: Have you ever burnt yourself terribly?
2: Not terribly, but yeah, I've burnt myself a lot.
0: People ask you that all the time.
2: All the time. Yeah.
0: What is out of your repertoire of things that you show people, what do you think is the most dangerous thing that you do?
2: Other the big fireball at the end, people say that even from a massive, like 10 meters away, you can still feel the heat.
0: Is this you blowing some sort of fuel out of your mouth?
2: I've made a special wick prop that makes this like big explosion of fuel that kind of evaporates out of it, and it's pretty big. It's probably one of the biggest burnouts you'll ever see.
0: Yeah, I guess for people that have been near a bonfire or a large
2: basically
0: fireball,
2: like it's that. Like, it's quite quickly, but like that.
0: You feel that heat,
2: 100%.
0: Who's more mesmerized? Is it adults or kids?
2: Kind of both, but a lot of the kids kind of look at you like a superhero thing because I do a lot of tricks out of my mouth, like fire eating tricks and tricks that you just think, you know, humans shouldn't be able to do, but I do. And yeah, you get all the kids coming up thinking I'm like a superhero and all that kind of thing, which is kind of cool.
0: That is kind of cool.
2: Yeah, it is.
0: You said that your son, how old is your son?
2: 8.
0: He's eight. You said he's just starting to learn a few fire tricks.
2: Yeah, he's loving it now.
0: What sort of fire tricks do you teach an eight-year-old?
2: Well, obviously not fire. That's one thing. They're not on fire, but I'm teaching him how to do the ninja props. Like there's a lot of dragon stuff, for example, and it's a big stick with four prongs, which I teach him how to do it, but not on fire.
0: Right.
2: Yeah, so we can learn the skill of it, but just not on fire.
0: We can light it on fire some other time.
2: Yeah, exactly.
0: Right,
2: exactly. That's for you to do. I've got some LED light ones that he can that he can use instead. Definitely not fire.
0: I didn't even realize, I guess because I hadn't really thought about it before, but when you do these things, you have to have a certain level of insurance, and the festival that you're a part of has to have some sort of level of insurance as well 100%. Because of what you do.
2: Yeah, 100%. It's quite dangerous stuff.
0: I've
2: never hurt anyone, but you know, you should have these things in place.
0: I had said to the people around here at the radio station, I was like, when Chris gets here, we should get him to do a trick in the studio. Yeah. And everyone got very nervous very quickly because they didn't want this building, because everything here is flammable, right? Everything, including the attitudes. So it's just like we were going to go outside and do something, but we didn't want it to be too dangerous.
2: Yeah,
0: but now I'm regretting the fact that I'm not seeing a massive fireball in front of it. But
2: have to come down and see the show.
0: Exactly, I can come tonight. You're going to be do multiple shows every single day throughout the weekend. Once you're done here in Toronto, what's next for you?
2: Back to Germany. I got another festival in Germany. Back home for a little bit. In Portugal. It just continues. New Caledonia. Back to Australia. Everywhere.
0: So you're just going
2: all over
0: everywhere.
2: The world. Yeah.
0: What's your apart from coming to Canada, which you do every single year. Yep. What's your other favorite part of the planet to go to do festivals?
2: I love going to New Zealand. Like I said, I'd really love to come over here. I actually live in Europe. I live in a place called Estonia.
0: Great place.
2: But I have a camper van over there, so I love to travel around with the family, all the different festivals, and we stop into forests and lakes and stuff in between festivals.
0: That's kind of a fun life.
2: That's kind of cool.
0: You get to explore.
2: Exactly. And, you go... Every 4 hours you're in a different country in Europe, you know?
0: Oh, that's so true, too, yeah.
2: It's a lot different to here in Australia.
0: You know what? Tonight, if you want to go, do you know what time you're going to start performing tonight?
2: I think around 6:30 is the first one, and then around 10:30. I'm sorry, I'm not a little bit educated on my times, too.
0: So a couple of shows tonight. All right. So if you want to find out more, torontobuskerfest.com is the website.
2: And there's a schedule, yeah.
0: Yeah, and there's a schedule there and everything, and it goes right through the weekend, right through until the 7th, so Sunday. So, hey, Chris, thanks so much for coming in.
2: No worries. Thanks for having me.
0: Yeah, get out tonight and see the Fire Ninja all the way from Estonia via Australia. Yeah. Chris, thanks for being here, man.
2: Thank you. It's my pleasure.
0: Appreciate it very much. That website again, torontobuskerfest.com. It is Drex here at 6:40 middays and 9:80 middays in London. Here's what we're going to do coming up next. We're probably not going to make our next guest do a fire trick. We'll ask him anyway. He is the director of operations and exhibition at Imagine Cinemas. Have you seen the drama going on with their Carlton location where they can't play the new Bourdain movie? Apparently there's rules about it. It's called a zone system. I don't even know what that is. He's going to tell us about it next. Stefan is on with us. Stay there.
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0: All right, welcome back at 640 Middays and 980 Middays in London. Drex here from 102.1 The Edge. There's a brand new movie coming out, The Life and Times, pretty much, of Anthony Bourdain. His first few years of his career in Provincetown is an A24 feature directed by a Canadian, Matt Johnson, the guy behind Nirvana, the band, the movie. And this weird situation is playing out. I've seen this happen a couple of times before, but honestly, I haven't really dove into it. Because what we have in this country is massive chains of big cinema, big cinema corporations. But then pick a city, you'll find a bunch of smaller cinemas, smaller companies owning smaller theaters dotted sort of, in different neighborhoods. And from time to time, you'll hear stories of them not being able to get certain movies because of some rule that isn't really a rule. This is what is playing out for the Carlton Cinema. They want to be able to play this movie, Tony. In fact, they'd already sold tickets. I don't know whether you've heard the trailer or not.
1: Okay, so I'm just going to walk you through the basic vision. It's a coming-of-age story. Excuse me, I need to speak with you.
2: Didn't you punch a hole in the principal's door?
1: You know, a lot's changed since high school. I'm a writer now. The truth is, I'm about to get this huge writing fellowship. Hello?
3: Mr. Bourdain, the committee has decided to go with another student for the fellowship.
1: I need a job.
4: You work in a kitchen before?
1: Sorry.
0: Yeah, I can't wait to see this movie. Will I be able to see it? I'd probably want to see it in a small theater. Like, I don't need to see this on a massive screen. I don't need to see it in an IMAX. It's not that type of thing. I want to bring in here the director of operations and exhibition at Imagine Cinemas, Stefan Kern. He is the guy that oversees the Carlton. Hey, Stefan, how you doing?
5: Good, thank you. How are you doing?
0: Yeah, good, man. Explain the zone system to our listeners. What exactly does that mean?
5: Yeah, I mean, we put it in our newsletter, right, and mentioned that it was antiquated. I mean, back in the day, it was something that made sense. There were film prints that were cost, thousands of dollars, usually $2,000 a print, and distributors didn't want to send, five, six prints out to the same kind of geographic location, and yeah, it's 12 grand worth of prints, and, they're not going to make their money back. But, I mean, in today's day and age, it's a download link.
0: It's all
5: really
0: digital now, right?
5: That's exactly it. Everything comes electronically. There's really no cost anymore for them to send it. And I think that's where the frustration lies, is it's something that just no longer applies to the modern day, especially in this country in Toronto, when there's so many, there's millions of people in such a small radius, and there's no reason why we couldn't play it at the same time as someone else.
0: Yeah, you know what? One of our chief engineers, senior engineers here at 640, Michelle, lives in the neighborhood, and your theater is her local theater. And when I told her about this, she was like, "What? Really?" It is wild to think that the cinema, six or seven blocks from you, has a lockdown on this movie, and you can't do anything about it. So explain to me what happened. You knew you were going to have thought you were going to have the movie. Sorry, you started selling tickets, and then you had to stop.
5: Yeah, that's exactly it. So A24 reached out to us. Anytime that there's a film that we're really confident in, this was the follow-up to Matt Johnson's Nirvana, right? And we were, I'd argue, probably the cultural epicenter of that film in downtown Toronto. Mm-hmm. Matt Johnson came to our theater a bunch of times for some Q&As and some surprise visits. And, that went so incredibly well. I know he's a fan of our theater personally. So we reached out to A24 well in advance. We wanted to play this film. They told us no problem, absolutely, with the revenue that we did on Nirvana. And then lo and behold, the Monday before the Friday, we've had tickets up for a week. They told us that we ended up getting cleared by another location, and we're forced to pull everything down.
0: So this zone thing is actually an unofficial rule. So do you have any recourse here to go back to the company and say, hey, listen, this is not cool? Or what happens?
5: Yeah, I think, again, part of our newsletter, right, we just mentioned that it's extremely anti-competitive. Unfortunately, there's not a lot of recourse that we've got here. At the end of the day, it's their product. They can kind of choose to pick and choose where they want to play it. But, our main argument is that there's something between a first-run theater and a second-run theater, right? And second-run is typically you get things not on release. So it's something's been out for maybe 6-7 weeks. It's gone from the big chains, and then all of a sudden you can take it. But we are a first-run theater. I mean, we've played Supergirl on release this year. We've played Project Hail Mary. Mm. We've got upcoming films that are on first release as well. So I think that's where the the ambiguity of the whole situation kind of comes into play, that there's obviously some anti-competitive behaviors being exerted on either these studios or on exhibitors, because it's there's no rhyme or reason to it, right? It's just, it kind of happens, you know, just happenstance. So
0: what has Matt Johnson, if anything, said about this?
5: He hasn't commented. We haven't heard anything from
0: back. I wish he would though, because that would probably help your case a bit, wouldn't it? If the director's like, hey, that's my hometown, man. What are we doing?
5: Yeah, and I mean, I can't assume how he feels about it, but, you know, I know he frequents other small theaters in the area, too. I know he's a big fan of The Review as well, and they're far enough away from everything, so they're not really affected by this.
0: Yeah.
5: But, you know, I've mentioned this on other calls that I've had, is that just Anthony Bourdain in general, he was punk rock. He was very, you know, mom and pop. He was anti-establishment. You know, he publicly chastised major corporations all the time for kind of being soulless. So I think it was one of these films that it was just kind of ironic that the content of the film itself plays so hand in hand with everything that we do, and it was pulled from us. So,
0: Matt, look, I'm just, it sucks for you that this is happening, but I just wanted to get you on to talk about it because I am a fan of your theaters. I go to the Imagine Theater next to St. Lawrence Market all the time, and I think you may agree with me when I say this. That when you come out of that Imagine Cinema, if you go to a late movie, because that one, for those of you that don't know, it's like deep down in the basement. For those of you that go to a late movie, if you come out of a late movie, you know how the theater is always a little quieter after the late movie starts because, you know, some of the staff have gone home and everything. Your theater feels like I'm on the set of Backrooms. Do you get what I'm saying? Specifically that location. Stephen.
5: Yeah, it's a liminal space. That film is another one. Actually, funny enough, that's an A24 title as well, believe it or not.
0: Right, yeah.
5: And we went viral on that one for sure. I looked at all the Reddits and everyone kind of said, hey, if you want the ultimate backroom experience, go to Market Square, right?
0: Yeah, go see it there, because I think the wallpaper almost matches, doesn't it? Maybe. It's pretty close.
5: Yeah, exactly. Yeah, and I mean, you know what, like, we've got some of these retro spaces. Carlton is very much the same thing. We play art rep titles all the time, you know, so classic films for cheap.
0: You guys have a lot of anime over at the Carlton too, I've noticed.
5: Yeah, we just opened Akira, actually. So
0: it's been like fully restored 4K. I'm gonna see it this weekend, actually. I can't wait.
5: I have been trying to get that film for years, and I'm so happy they finally did a 4K restoration. So pretty excited about that one too.
0: Have you, are you in the business of going, hey, now that we've downloaded that movie, we should do it like a little test screening for management, and you go down and you can watch it? Or have you done that with that movie? That's what I would do.
5: Oh, I wish. Yeah, no, I haven't done it for that one, but definitely in the past. I mean, we're fortunate. We get to do quality checks on movies, right? So we get to kind of watch them ahead of time, which is, a treat of being in the industry for sure.
0: Damn, I thought I had a cool job. I think you may have one cooler. Hey, Stephen Kern is the Director of Operations and Exhibition for Imagine Cinemas. Hey, thanks for joining us, man. I appreciate it.
5: Thank you. Appreciate it. Thanks for having me on.
0: All right, there you go. That is Stephen. I just cannot believe that. You got a Canadian director, a director from Toronto, has directed this movie about Anthony Bourdain. As Stephen says there, everything about Anthony Bourdain is anti-establishment. Everything about Imagine Cinemas and the way they like to do things is just, we're a small business. This is the way we want to do it. I in there have to deal with this rubbish from A24 going, oh, sorry, the guys over there at Cineplex are going to have that movie, so you can't play it because you're too close. Give me a break. Believe it or not, there are plenty of people that would live near the Carlton Cinema that don't want to go to the Cineplex downtown. Right? That's the entire point of a neighborhood theater, is you can quickly just duck out of your house and quickly go see a movie like a couple of blocks away. And look, we live in a city where a lot of former theaters now are other things, right? I think there's a Circle K on the Danforth that is an old theater. I think there's a Shoppers Drug Mart on Bloor Street that's an old theater. You get different churches that are in old theaters because we used to have so many little neighborhood movie theaters. Then these big guys come in and you know, corporatize their business. But still, it's those smaller little businesses like Imagine Cinemas. That just keep plodding along and making sure, oh, if I can't go see it at the big theater because they've got Spider-Man on 7 screens, where can I see that smaller release film? I'm likely going to see it in Imagine. So I thank Stephen for his time. And I just can't believe that sort of stuff happens, especially to a Canadian director. It's kind of icky. All right. When we come back, I've got this theory I'm working on. And it's all based on a piece of audio and a discussion we had yesterday around Pete Hegseth and what he'd made comments about online with two young Canadian women who sort of were doing some stuff cadet-wise with the forces. George Clooney has come out and said something about this, but I have a theory. Bear with me. I'll explain it to you next. Stay there.
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0: Welcome back at 640 middays and 980 middays in London. It's Drex here from 102.1 The Edge in Toronto. Joy Jeet hanging out with me. Danny Vaughn producing the show as well. Remember yesterday we were talking about Pete Hegseth and the awful things he said about young Canadian women who were involved with cadets and the military?
24: Yep, we all do.
0: Yeah. You remember that, Danny?
25: Cannot forget that.
0: She cannot forget that. That sounds fine, by the way. Yeah. They were trying to figure out whether Denny sounds. She sounds crystal clear. Thank you. Now I said, not, actually, this is the best she sounded all week. I'll say that. All right. So I saw this audio last night and I watched it, I'm going to say three or four times. And then I had some thoughts. So it is on the Pete Hegseth thing. And thanks for all the calls that called in yesterday, too, because I was just like, why is this guy picking on teenagers? Like, this guy's the U.S. Secretary of War, and he's coming for Canadian teenagers? Like, not classy, bro. Not classy in any way. So, actor George Clooney had a few thoughts on Pete Hegseth. Have a listen to this.
1: The idea that cruelty is the base, that being cruel and unkind is part of the fun of all of this. You see what the Secretary of Defense just tweeted out a picture about women from in the military in Canada. You're going, what's wrong with you? Where's the sense of decency in all of this? And I'm ashamed of all of that. But we will get through it, and we will come out better on the other side.
0: Right. So at the end of the day, George Clooney, actor, has an opinion on stuff. Great. Everyone does. Everyone's good at opinions. But here's what I was picking up from that. And I don't know whether you guys agree with me or not. And I want you all in this. Danny, Joyjeet. But I feel like Clooney is setting us up for something. And when I say that, I feel like, and I guess this has been speculated a few times before in the past. But I have a feeling that George Clooney at some point will run for American office. I don't know whether that is to be a governor, to be a president. I just don't know. But I feel it's there. Do you guys sense that? Just the way he talks, the way he carries himself. George Clooney now is different to George Clooney 15 years ago. And I think
2: I could see that happening. Right, I could see him running. He's an intelligent guy, and I think he might be bored with acting. He might want more. I could see that happening.
0: You also have to consider who he's married to as well. Amal Clooney is an international human rights lawyer.
2: Yes.
0: So she probably has a little bit of influence on him with that as well. I would imagine he knows a lot about the planet and the earth and the way things work and how politics work. I just, you know, just being in her vicinity, he would have just picked up on that stuff, right? You know, you pick up on the things that your partner does for a living. And you learn a little bit of knowledge, like, oh, how do you know about RMTs so much? Well, I was married to one. You know, it's just if you're in the vicinity of someone who has a specific set of skills, you I guess if you wanted to, you could learn some of those skills. You know, they rub off on you. So I feel that we are maybe I'm not going to say maybe this year or next year, but maybe the next few years, I think we're going to see George Clooney run for politics. I may be completely crazy thinking that, but I heard that audio. I was like, wow, very well spoken. He criticized Hegseth, but he did it in such a way. He did it in a very diplomatic way. Did anyone notice that?
2: He did.
0: Right.
2: Should I point out that the last person we had that was on reality television became our, well, the state's president?
0: Were you about to say our president? Wow.
2: Well, I mean, come on.
0: No,
2: but yeah.
0: Don't do it. Yeah, and look, yeah, he's a reality TV star. Reagan was an actor. It's American politics is interesting. Look, Arnold Schwarzenegger was the governor of California. Everybody gets the chopper. Like he was that, but he couldn't be president because he wasn't born in America. So I think Clooney may be in the next. And look, I'm sure some of you absolutely hate the idea. But I think many people would love the idea of George Clooney running for office. Should we open the phones on this and ask people's opinions? I don't know. Do you think we should? Or do you think Canadians just don't care? Or do they care enough to go, maybe he would, maybe he won't? I don't know.
2: I'm also wondering what happened to Oprah. Remember years ago, there was so much talk about her running.
0: No, okay. You got to remember Oprah gave us Mehmet Oz, Dr. Phil. How many other fake doctors did Oprah give us? She gave us a few just whack jobs, didn't she? I don't want Oprah to run for president. Can't you just go away and just be a quiet billionaire somewhere? Like, come on, you went to Jeff Bezos' wedding. We can't take you seriously. We can't take Oprah seriously anymore. Do you still take her seriously?
2: Not after the Megan interview. That was atrocious.
0: Yeah, that was quite something, wasn't it? All right, let's open the phones on this. Just maybe you don't care, and that's fine. If you don't care, that's fine. If you do, I want to know. 416-870-6400. Call or text that number. Or 1-888-225-TALK. Clooney? Running for office? I don't know. Is he governor material? Is he presidential material? Is he local politics? I don't know. I think he might do it. What was the last movie that Clooney was even in? I'm sure he was in something in the last 6 months, but I don't remember what it was. And he's asked about politics all the time as well. I mean, are we okay with actors being politicians? Honestly, I'm okay with anyone being a politician. If they're willing to say, all right, I would like to nominate myself for public office. I would like to put myself out there for you to consider me for a job in office. That's brave, regardless of who you are or where you're from. Because the whole entire point of politicians is to represent each and every one of us. And that means that we all come from different walks of life. So when we look at politicians, what do we look? We see a lot of lawyers, we see a lot of business people, see a lot of maybe see a few journalists here and there. But then occasionally you'll see this person was a veterinarian, or this person was a high school teacher, or this person ran a small business. So I'm actually okay. Does it, like, a lot of people like to say, oh, sports people stick to sports, movie actors stick to movies. Well, no, they're all taxpayers at the end of the day. So they're all, well within their rights to run for public office. So why shouldn't they? I guess we automatically go, oh, that's a bad idea if we know it's like an actor, someone who's famous. Like, I remember when Schwarzenegger ran for governor of California, everyone was like, what? He's going to be the governor? That's a terrible idea. He's an actor. How many terms did he do? He did a couple of terms. I think he did two terms, right? Pretty sure. And now you've got Gavin Newsom, who is the current governor of California, and there is much suggestion that he will likely nominate himself for the Democratic ticket at the next election. He hasn't confirmed that, hasn't denied it, but, I think we're all thinking it. He did do two terms. Of course he did. So George Clooney as the American. I love this. Danny, you put this one in. Which actor would make a great politician? In parentheses, would love to see Bryan Cranston as governor. Governor of what? New Mexico?
2: Anywhere. I think of all the actors that come to mind, yeah. I think Bryan Cranston would do a terrific job. He can be a little bit intimidating, but he just seems like a decent guy, smart guy too.
0: His daughter is on The Pitt. His daughter is one of the...
2: Yes, she is, and she's doing such an excellent job. Yes.
0: She does such a great job on that show. I've seen bits and pieces of the show, but honestly, I only made it 20 minutes into the first episode of the first season. You know why?
2: Why?
0: I'm sitting there, and it's an emergency room, right? Emergency room in Chicago, or wherever it is. They come in, a car accident. A man has degloved his foot. I'm out. I don't want to see that. I don't want to hear the noises. I'm not interested. I guess I can't do it because there's an element of body gore to that show.
2: I guess there is. I guess it's an emergency room.
0: I couldn't even watch ER. Like, hospital shows are bad. I can watch House. I could watch House. That was fine. But I can't
2: House
0: watch
2: House is a great show.
0: Yeah, House is a great show. But I can't watch these shows that have just too much medical stuff. All right, so on the phones, if you want, weigh in on this one. 416-870-6400 or 1-888-225-TALK. George Clooney running for US office. Just an idea I had, just from the way he spoke about those Canadian military women yesterday. Take your calls next, 640 middays, 980 middays. Drex here from 102.1 The Edge. 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

0: 6:40 middays and 9:80 middays in London. That right there is Turnstile. They're going to be playing Woodbine Park next week. One of the biggest hardcore bands in North America. Their first time in Toronto in 4 years. They just played Oshiega throughout the summer. I just hope I don't have pit tickets. Like I'm too old for the pit at a hardcore show. I can't do that. I've just aged myself, haven't I? Yeah, I know. We're talking about actors who could be potentially running for politics. I heard this audio yesterday of George Clooney defending the two Canadian women that Pete Hegseth was having a go at. And what I noticed is generally Clooney is very sort of nonchalant how he answers stuff, but he was very pointed and specific about this. Very on point, very diplomatic. I was like, well, hang on a second. I feel that there's something there. I feel that Clooney is setting us up for him to run for office soon. I don't know when or where or how, but it's just a feeling I have. Can you get me Carlos on the phone here? Carlos is in Toronto. Hey, Carlos, how you doing?
1: Not too bad. How are you?
0: I'm great. Actors who you think could potentially be good at running for politics?
1: You know what? I'm kind of partial, believe it or not, to Steve Buscemi.
0: Steve Buscemi, yeah.
1: Oh, absolutely. But the thing is, just like a lot of the roles that he's played.
0: Yeah.
1: I mean, especially with the Adam Sandler movies, you can imagine him being president, getting off the telephone, having pictures of all the actual presidents and leaders that he accesses.
0: You know what I could picture Steve Buscemi doing is here's what's interesting about Steve Buscemi. Before he was an actor, he was a New York City firefighter. And in 2001, on September 11th, even though he was already a famous actor, he noticed what was happening in New York City, obviously. He went back to his original fire hole that he used to work at, strapped on gear, and was one of the helpers and firefighters and rescuers on 9/11. So if anything, I would view Steve Buscemi as maybe a great New York City mayor or even a governor of New York.
1: Yeah. You know what? I couldn't agree with you more. And he seems like a pretty, like... down-to-earth fellow anyway, right? Just you see some interviews with them,
0: yeah,
1: right?
0: Oh, man, I'd love to meet him. I'd love to meet him for sure.
1: Hey, thanks for taking my call. Appreciate that.
0: Thanks, Carlos. Appreciate it. Thank you. And look, actors, musicians, they're all at some stage probably going to run some sort of politics or say something about politics. So I don't know, Clooney. All right, so thanks for this story, Danny. I love this. Now, I don't know if any of y'all have tried this. But I've had these numerous times. It is a Thunder Bay delicacy. You'll know what Persians are?
2: No.
0: No?
2: What's that?
0: Oh, choy cheat. Oh, you're in the right place at the right time. Danny knows, don't you, Danny? Come on.
3: Not in terms of food.
2: Yeah,
3: what?
2: Exactly. Same.
0: Who the hell are you Ontarians? You don't know what a Persian is from Thunder Bay? Are you serious right now? You should know this. It is a delicacy specific to the city of Thunder Bay. It is a delicious, like, bready sort of baked thing, and it's got like some pink icing on top.
2: Sort of a donut.
0: No, it's
2: sort
0: not.
2: Sort of a donut.
0: It's not sort of a donut. It is a sweet bun. It is
3: cinnamon bun like.
0: It is
3: dough.
0: No, stop. Stop. No? Both okay. of you shut up because you don't know what you're talking about.
2: Okay, wait.
3: I googled it.
2: Exactly.
0: Oh, you're right. So I've had one. You

0: The Prime Minister was in town, was in Thunder Bay, went into the Persian Man. Brian Adams, from the Q107 Brian Adams radio show, was also in Thunder Bay yesterday and also went into the Persian Man. So it is something that is clearly ubiquitous and huge from that particular city. The two large names, you know, one being the Prime Minister, one being a musician, had to go to this one place in Thunder Bay to get some Persians while they were there. Now, why do I know about this? So for years and years and years when I was on the West Coast, I worked with an audio producer by the name of Jamie Ellard. And Jamie is from Thunder Bay. And he's like, oh, we got this thing that we have in Thunder Bay that's not really anywhere else in Canada. It's called a Persian. I'm like, sorry, what? Because I thought the same thing. I'm like, a dude from Iran? No. No, it's like a sweet bun, and it's got like a pink type of icing on top. I think there's even a little bit of coconut in that maybe as well. But it reminds me of like an iced bun that I used to be able to have when I was a kid in Australia. That's why I love this so much. That's why I wanted to bring it up. I cannot believe that neither of you have tried these. Danny, of all people, I thought would have tried a Persian.
1: So I don't know if any of the bakeries around here, I mean, maybe it's a big thing up north Australia.
0: Only a Thunder Bay thing. Maybe on right. The outskirts of Thunder Bay, but yeah, I don't think you're going to be able to walk into a bakery in Hamilton or Waterloo or anywhere else in the province to be able to find it. You may be able to find some pockets of people making them.
2: Just coming back onto the topic.
0: All right.
2: Right on the Persian Man website.
0: Yeah.
2: It says donut shop. Just letting you know.
0: Okay, all right. Okay, stop. He sells donuts in the shop, but a Persian is not a donut, all right? Don't try and say it's... Because seriously, if anyone from Thunder Bay hears you, they will call you and they will probably yell at you on the phone. Don't do that to people from Thunder Bay.
2: Yes, we're getting one call.
1: We get yelled at by people on the phone all the time.
0: Yeah, that's because of alleged government propaganda. Yes, I'm using air quotes, all right? Yeah. See if rack up this call for me. I want to see if this person know. Here's what I'm going to do: is I'm going to arrange for some to be sent to us. That's what I'm going to do. I'm going to arrange for some of them to be sent to us, so you can try them. Because I just love that this is a big story. They draw up a story about this. The owner of the store, Danny Nucci, says, "I've had politicians here on a regular basis, whether it's conservatives, New Democrats, etc." But I've never had a prime minister here or Brian Adams, he says. I can't imagine that. Regardless of what side of politics you're on, just imagine you're running your business. The prime minister walks in and buys some Persians, and then Brian Adams walks in. And you're like, well, hang on, what? Brian Adams is here? What? He's here to buy baked goods? All right, what's happening?
2: Oh, we have Rob.
0: Get Rob on the phone for me. Hey, Rob, how you doing? Welcome to the show.
3: How you doing? So I learned about those very Persians 2 years ago. I went to Thunder Bay on a road trip, and my brother-in-law, which was born and raised, said, you have to get these. I'm like, what are you talking about? I've never heard of them.
0: Yeah. How many did you eat on that road trip?
3: It was ridiculous. Well, I was supposed to bring 24 back sealed, and I think 12 made it back. Yeah. it is a donut shop. They specialize. There's only one place in Thunder Bay that does it.
0: Right.
3: And it's crazy busy.
0: But can you correct Joy here? A Persian is not a donut, though, correct?
3: A Persian is not a donut, and I dare you to say that in the shop.
0: Like, he makes donuts. It is a donut shop, but a Persian is not a donut.
2: Gotcha.
0: Yep. All right.
3: It is absolutely not, and say it in the shop once, and you will be corrected forever.
0: Yeah, or you'll be banned for life.
3: Pretty much, like the donut Nazi.
0: Rob, thank you. Joe. Hey, Joe, how you doing? Yeah, you've tried a Persian? You know
4: what
0: this is.
4: How are you doing?
0: Good, brother. You've tried one of these, right?
4: Oh, yeah. I grew up with Persians. I'm from Perth, Ontario, which is called Thunder Bay, Ontario. I grew up with Persians. We used to take the Persians, cut them in half, fry them with butter in the frying pan, put the pink icing melt on top, put them back together and have them like that.
0: Damn.
4: They're gorgeous. They're delicious. You can't have anything better than Persians. You can't find them nowhere else but Thunder Bay, Ontario.
0: There you go.
4: Not right across Canada.
0: Yeah.
4: They're the best dessert you're ever going to have in your life is a Persian.
0: One place only. So there you go. Have I educated you now, Joy G? Danny, do you know what I'm talking about now? You're aware, you're educated about it, you know to look for it next time you're in Thunder Bay, right?
2: Persian is going to be the first
1: thing. You've managed to make me hungry.
0: Ah, I love that I've educated, because look, you know, I'm an immigrant. Joy Jeet's an immigrant too, but Danny's an Ontarian. I can't believe you've never tried.

0: one before.
1: So I've been to Kenora, which is a beautiful area of Ontario.
0: That's not Thunder Bay.
1: I've not been to Thunder Bay yet, so I'm sorry.
0: I don't jump in a car. It'll take you like 7 days to get there by car. Just warning you.
1: Can I go now?
0: You leave now, you may be back by Wednesday. Yeah. All right. All right. So here's what's coming up. I'm sticking around. I'm going to do the Ben Mulrooney Show this afternoon. We have a bunch of things to go through. We're going to chat to Andrew Ans, the senior VP of Leger Marketing. They've just done a poll, and apparently Canadians are happier than they've ever been. Okay. I need to know more about that. So we'll dive into that. Also, we're going into a long weekend. Should you be spending Sunday and Monday getting ready for the next week? An executive coach says, no, you shouldn't be doing that. It's probably not good for you. The Ben Mulrooney Show is coming up just after 3 o'clock. What else are we going to do? Oh, we got an author coming in. Brad Smith might like this book. Nathan Radke. He's got a book out called Uncover Up, How to Think Clearly Against the Age of Conspiracies. Let's get a copy for Brad if we can, please. That is coming up after 3 o'clock on the Ben Mulrooney Show.
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9: From the National Newsroom of the Canadian Press, I'm Karen Rebo. Canada's counter-tariffs on nearly $28 billion worth of U.S. products are now in effect. The tit-for-tat measures came to be at midnight, as promised last month by Prime Minister Mark Carney after trade talks with the Trump administration broke down. The Americans had been threatening to impose tariffs on $28 billion worth of Canadian goods during those negotiations and then did it on August 22nd. In Regina, on Labor Day Monday, Conservative leader Pierre Poilievre says we need to stick together in defense of our jobs, workers, and sovereignty.
10: All Canadians stand united in denouncing the president's unacceptable tweets, trolling, and tariffs. And we have to stand united for our country.
9: The Canadian Federation of Independent Business is warning that small businesses could close due to the trade war, despite Ottawa's announced supports. Four teenagers are dead and four others have been sent to hospital following a crash near a Manitoba resort town.
19: The RCMP say a car carrying four people was crossing Highway 8 from Highway 229 near Winnipeg Beach Sunday night when it was struck by a southbound van. Both vehicles ended up in a ditch, with one rolling onto its roof. Three 18-year-olds from Manitoba and a 17-year-old from Ontario were pronounced dead at the scene. Four people in the van, including two children, were taken to hospital, all with minor injuries. David Augustine, The Canadian Press.
9: A solar farm fire on Prince Edward Island is now contained after prompting a shelter-in-place order earlier on Monday. The battery fire broke out Sunday at the city-owned farm that supplies power for Summerside, triggering a voluntary evacuation. City officials say the fire was still active on Monday afternoon and that fire crews would likely be on the scene into the night. It says the solar farm opened in 2024 and has a capacity of 21.6 megawatts. A Canadian tourist is reported to be in good health after his yacht was found by Australian rescuers partially submerged in a remote part of the Indian Ocean. Dan Gillis is the manager of the Australian Maritime Safety Authority Rescue Coordination Center in Canberra. In a video statement, he says the yachtsman twice failed to check in with family in Canada on Sunday, and his brother contacted authorities in Australia.
22: Once we confirmed the information, we tasked our Perth-based Challenger to relocate and then conduct a radar search for the vessel. The location that the vessel was last known to be in is very isolated. The yacht was on its way from Darwin to Christmas Island, and the last known position that we were given for the vessel was around about 1,000 kilometres to the northwest of Broome, a very isolated, very remote part of the world.
9: The sailor was in good condition and was to be taken back to the Australian city of Darwin. This is the Canadian Press. In sports, the Toronto Blue Jays lost a heartbreaker in Sacramento. Jeff McNeil hit a two-out single in the ninth inning to score the winning run as the Athletics edged the Blue Jays 6-5. The Jays had tied the game on the top of the inning with a home run by Andrés Giménez, but couldn't hold the lead. The Jays had trailed 5-1 after five innings and committed three errors. The good news for Jays fans is that Cleveland lost as well in Baltimore, so Toronto remains one game behind the Guardians for the final AL wildcard berth. In CFL action on Labor Day Monday, Chad Kelly threw for 319 yards and three touchdowns, and the Toronto Argonauts blitzed the Hamilton Tiger Cats 37-22. Earlier, running back Justin Rankin's 50-yard carry scored the winning touchdown for the Edmonton Elks in a 38-28 victory over the host Calgary Stampeders.
23: We're a 60-minute team, like whatever it takes. It doesn't always look the prettiest. It's not always the sexiest, but we always find a way to win.
9: From the Canadian Press, I'm Karen Rebo.
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0: All right, welcome to it. Drex here from the Edge Radio Network covering for Ben. He's going to be back in this chair after the long weekend on Tuesday. We start the show today with a new poll from Leger. They say that Canadians are happier than they've ever been in years. The poll found that the happiest provinces are Quebec, Newfoundland and Labrador, and New Brunswick. But the happiest cities are Montreal, Brampton. And why did you laugh, Joy G, when I said Brampton? Why did you laugh just then?
1: I guess people are happy about driving rash there. That's the only happiness that they can get, I guess.
0: My grandmother was very clear when I was young. She's not with us anymore. But her policy on life was when you live in a home, regardless of where you live, a home is only what you make it. And that's the thing you need to remember. Happiness is what you decide it is. But how do you measure happiness? How do you poll people and find out what constitutes happiness? I guess we need to ask somebody. Andrew N., Senior VP of over at Leger. He's not on with us. Oh, sorry. I thought he was for some reason. I thought he was because his name was there. I'm so sorry. I thought we were going to chat to him. So how do you measure happiness? How do you measure your happiness? How do I measure my happiness? Because I think if someone's like, when I see this, I'm like, hey, Canadians are the happiest I've ever been. I'm like, but we're broke as hell. We can't afford anything. 40% of us are using food banks. Some of us can't find jobs. Some of us are long-term unemployed. So, Joy G, let me go around the room here. Bring up Danny as well. So, Joy G, how do you measure happiness? What makes you happy as a human?
1: If I'm with my family and I'm laughing most of the time.
0: Okay, so when you're not at work, when you're at work, you're not happy.
1: Somewhat true.
0: So you'd prefer, I think most people like that. They'd prefer to be at home with their family than at work. And then I guess there's those that get to work from home and they get to see their family.
1: You got to work to pay the bills, yeah. Makes sense. Yeah. But at the end, you are happy with your near and dear ones.
0: Right. Okay, so that's what makes you overall happy.
1: Yes.
0: All right, let me take this to Danny. Danny, producing the show today. What makes you happy? How do you measure your happiness?
2: Oh, boy. I just want peace.
0: Yeah.
2: Sleep. Yeah. Sleep would be nice. Sleep would be really nice.
0: All right,
2: and guess what? I'm happy now because our guest just called in. We have Andrew Enns.
0: Oh, Andrew. We do have Andrew?
2: We do have him now.
0: I'm so good because I'm struggling to figure out how they measured people's happiness. So I guess we can bring in Andrew. He's a senior vice president with Leger. Hey, Andrew. How you doing? Welcome to the show.
3: I'm really good, Drex. Appreciate you getting me on in short notice, and I apologize to Danny for not getting back to.
0: Oh no, that's okay. That's okay. That's just how live radio works. I love this survey, by the way, because we hear a lot of negative things that Canadians are broke. We're carrying a lot of debt. Some of us are unemployed. Some of us can't afford to, buy food all the time. But yet, you've got some research that says, regardless of all of those things, Canadians are still pretty happy.
3: Well, absolutely. And I think I caught the tail end of your last caller, and then I caught Danny's answer. And I think that's, and I'm not a psychologist in terms of digging into sort of the what is it in our innermost that makes us happy. But I, from the research side, I think people, when you ask this question, how would you rate your happiness? People go to things close to them.
0: Yeah.
3: People think personal. Now, it's subjective, but they think about a lot of things around us, our neighbors, my local community, the green space in my community. Those are the things that I equate, that I evaluate to determine my happiness.
0: Yeah.
3: And it's not the normal questions, Drex, that we ask in our business. How do you rate things in your province these days, negative or positive? Or what do you think, is the world going in the right direction or the wrong direction? Because I think people look at that and go, pull in the news, pull in, and it's a glass half empty. It's, we're going to hell in a handbasket and right. Hang on tight.
0: And that's why I was so surprised by this, because I was like, well, hang on a second. Even though there are, and look, let's be honest, there's always negative things happening in our world. Pick a decade, there's always something happening, right? So at right. the end of the day, when you start surveying people and look, maybe, the discussion of tariffs, maybe the, wars happening may not affect people like they affect other people. So there may be people who are sort of, I'm not going to say oblivious to those things, but they're aware that those things are happening, but they still understand they've got their own life to live and they're going to make that happy themselves.
3: Drex, we've been doing this polling for a couple of years now across the country. We've been doing it a bit longer in Quebec. We started this polling in Quebec. And interestingly, we polled in Quebec on our happiness questions during COVID. And there we saw a drop. We saw a drop in people. And why? Because we really took people out of their comfort zone. Like personally, we got in their space. We took away the ability to go for a walk. We took away the ability to talk to our neighbors, to our family. And I think ultimately, I think the drivers of happiness, if the relationship's good, if that more than anything. And I think I hear you on the tariffs.
0: Yeah.
3: And you know, if our neighbors in our community start losing their jobs, that could affect the happiness. We're not going to have good conversations, and now I'm not going to be, but at the moment, it's still kind of more the news.
0: I read this out, and Joyjeet, who helps produce the show, laughed when I said this city's names, but your research has shown us that the happiest cities are, turn your microphone on because it might happen again, happiest cities are Montreal, Toronto, and Brampton.
1: Yes. Yeah. I mean,
0: explain to me how Brampton came up, because I don't think for most people front of mind they would go, oh, Brampton's a happy city. Okay.
1: See, even Andrew laughed on that.
3: Yeah, no, listen, I mean, I wish I had really good answers for you in terms of that. I'd love to go into Brampton and do a couple focus groups with the people there. But, you know, I don't know what to tell you. People, maybe they've got some good community spirit.
0: I think that's what it is. I'm glad you said that. I think that's what it comes down to. I think it comes down to the fact that Brampton in the, like when you look at Toronto as a city, Brampton is what I guess what they traditionally call a bedroom community, right? A lot of families live there, a lot of family homes. And guess what? People are happiest when they're with their families. So that probably is tracking.
3: Tracking. You know, the interesting thing, what we picked up this year compared to last year, the two cities that really jumped a lot. And just so for your listeners, we polled in June. This was the month of June. So we're not, obviously we weren't in there last week when all this crap was going on with the, America meltdown and stuff. But we polled in June. But what was going on in June in Toronto and Vancouver?
0: FIFA.
3: There, happiness levels went up because there was so much stuff going on in those cities. And I know there was a lot of angst pre World Cup that, oh my God, traffic's going to be terrible. There's all these people coming here for it.
0: But once it started, everyone was happy.
3: It was street parties. It was patios. It was the watch parties. Canada was doing pretty good. Happiness went up.
0: Yeah. We're happiest when we're outside doing stuff. I think that's what that tells us too. Wow.
3: I don't know if I want to do my poll in February.
0: No, it might be cold, especially if you're going to somewhere like Whitehorse or something. You're like, hey, let's go to Whitehorse and do some polling in February. It would be interesting one day if you guys did decide to do some focus groups in Brampton to find out, what makes that city so happy, right? I'd love to know.
3: The elixir. Yeah, I hear you.
0: Andrew N., Senior VP with Leger. Andrew, thanks so much, man. We appreciate your time this afternoon.
3: Enjoyed the conversation. Thanks for making time for me in the program. Take care.
0: You're welcome. What makes me happy? A McCain's Deep and Delicious in the freezer.
1: That's the perfect way.
0: A good espresso beans for my coffee in the morning. What else makes me happy? A big fat joint. Look, we're being honest here. We're adults, right? Some people, they're happy if they get to have a Negroni on a Friday, or they get to have a rum and coke or something. Mine's the other.
1: Trying different types of vapes.
0: Different types of vapes? Yeah. Oh, I got a, what's interesting? I got one the other day that it was a mango passion fruit dragon fruit. And I'm like, well, hang on a second. Dragon fruit doesn't have a flavor. So why are you lying to me? It just looks pretty. It doesn't taste like anything, right? All right, so here's what I want to do, is I want to know from the Ben Mulrooney audience across the country this afternoon, considering what Andrew's just told us from Leger, and where you live, I don't know, Edmonton, what makes you happy? What about you, Calgary? What makes you happy? Winnipeg? What makes you happy? And Vancouver, I want to know what makes you happy as well. And especially all of our listeners in Toronto and London. What actually is your tick of approval to go, yeah, you know what? My life's pretty good. I want to know. 416-870-6400, call or text or 1-888-225-TALK. What is making you happy in this year of 2026? I want to know next on the Ben Mulrooney Show.
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1: 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Call or text to 1-888-225-TALK if you want to weigh in on what we're talking about. Leger has just put out some research. A poll of Canadians saying, Canadians are happiest than they've been in years. I didn't want to tell Andrew this, and I guess I'll reveal this now to Joy Jeet and Danny and the rest of the Ben Mulrooney listening audience. But he said that there was a dip in happiness at the start of COVID. That's when my happiness went up because I didn't have to go to the office. I got to do my radio show in my underpants from my side room in my house in Vancouver. And I absolutely loved it. I loved the fact that maybe this is selfish, but I love the fact that I got to stay at home. I didn't have to go to the building. Like, I remember the day. It was March 9th, 2020. I was told I didn't have to come to the building anymore. And I'd already had a little bit of a studio set up in my house because back in those days, I was doing the late night show on the Chorus Radio Network. And then I would do hits to 640's morning show when I got home. So I had a little studio to do that. So it was easy for me to just broadcast from the house. So I was happiest. Because I didn't have to, and don't get me wrong, I liked all of the people I worked with, but me being able to do my own thing in my own space was the happiest I'd ever been. Because I could work at my pace. My bosses trusted me to do the radio show, even though I was working from the house. So I actually enjoyed that. All right, Danny, I'm asking people what makes them happy this afternoon. Joy Jeet says when he's around family. I say it's when I'm around McCain's Deep and Delicious in the freezer.
2: Okay. Simple things, honestly. A warm bath is really, really relaxing.
1: Okay.
2: Love that.
1: Yeah.
2: When you discover a brand new song that you love. I love that.
1: What's the current song that you absolutely love right now? Do you remember what the last one was that you're like, oh my God, I'm going to listen to that a million times?
2: Oh my goodness.
1: Come on, this should be front of mind for you. If it's the last song.
2: Trying to think what I mean, because they're not necessarily new ones, but. Yeah.
1: Even when you discover an old song that you've never heard before, that's
2: like,
1: always good.
2: I love Novo Amor.
1: I don't know that one.
2: Okay. It's a Welsh multi-instrumentalist. He's got great songs like State Lines, Anchor.
1: Have you seen this? Have you seen this person live or was it introduced to you?
2: No. Just listening. Just hearing it. And just when you fall in love with a song for the very first time, when you discover it or discover an artist and then you can kind of dig deep into their other works. That's such a great, great feeling.
1: Yeah. All right, couple of texts here. Happiness, not working 6 days a week to exist. Life sucks without holidays. Too damn much work to exist. Mark in Calgary, who's listening by QR770, says, what makes me happy is watching the Edmonton Oilers lose in back-to-back Stanley Cup finals. I mean, I expected that type of shade to be thrown, especially when it comes to hockey comments. Right. And look, considering we're currently on the air in both Edmonton and Calgary right now, Mark's allowed his opinion. I'm sorry if you're an Oilers fan. I'm sorry if that's upset you, if you're listening via 880 Ched this afternoon. But Mark's allowed his opinion. And look, I will say this to Oilers fans. If you feel that what makes you happy is, you know, XYZ fill in the blank against the Calgary Flames, then you, by all means, can text me that as well. Mark, thank you for your text. See, it's interesting how different things make people different. People happy, right? Joy Jeet is like family. And I would hazard a guess that if we had access to all Canadians' minds right now, I think we'd overwhelmingly find the thing that makes them happy is them being able to be around their family.
3: 100%.
1: That's if you like your family.
3: And having good food around you.
1: Look. That's why I listed the McCain Deep and Delicious as the first item, because food above and beyond anything else makes me happy. Everything else goes the way. I don't need to go to Europe to go on that, to what that one specific place to see that one specific view. I don't need to have a designer pair of sunglasses. But if you take me to a great hole in the wall restaurant, like I went. I went to a place off Queen Street in Toronto the other day. It was called Momo something. I can't remember the actual name of it. Little hole in the wall, basement, you know, tiled floor.
3: Momo to go?
1: I can't remember exactly. But I was like, what is this place? Never been here before. I had like shrimp Momo. Life changing, life altering. And that's just food.
3: See, that's the thing. Two things that can make anyone happy around the world. Yeah. It would be family and food.
1: Right. And what brings people together? Food.
3: Food.
1: So if you break bread, you invite people, everyone's going to be happy. A friend of mine is having a birthday party tonight, and I'm going to go to the birthday party, but he has a very specific friend circle. There's about 12 or 13 of them, right? And I've said that tomorrow morning, because they're gonna have like a pre-birthday party, then they're going to go out for the party. And I said, what's happening Saturday morning? And he says to me, oh, we haven't really got anything planned. I'm like, I would like to cook breakfast for you all. So tomorrow morning, I'm going to another friend's house, and I'm going to cook breakfast for like 12 or 13 people.
2: Persians.
1: Well, I don't have time or 6 days to drive to Thunder Bay to get them. But that's what makes me happy, is feeding people. That's my favorite. I love it. I live in a very tiny apartment. I have a nondescript kitchen that can't handle a salad. But if I can get into a bigger person's, like another person's bigger kitchen, and you allow me to cook for you, I'm happy as all get out.
2: I hear you on that one. And you know what? Do you know what a difference it makes when you feed someone who actually really enjoys food? Because some people eat it and it's whatever, right? Yeah. There's no, but when people, I mean, I remember one compliment I received, I still remember it years ago, but they said it tasted like heaven. And it
1: what
2: was.
1: What did you just, hang on? What did you make?
2: It was a simple recipe. It was like a pork tenderloin that I kind of, you know, some salt, pepper, some olive oil, some breading, like Italian breadcrumbs for some seasoning on it, and just seared it on both sides. Then I did it on a low temp in the oven, and it was so juicy. Apparently, I don't even eat pork, so I've never tasted it. But anyway, that's what I was told, and so that's a go-to recipe that I use a lot now. But
1: ask me what I'm making for breakfast tomorrow.
2: What are you making for breakfast?
1: In this group of 12 people, there is I would say the majority of them are Filipino. So tomorrow, we're going to do, my friend's having his birthday, he's Filipino. So I'm like, can I do a mix of half? He's like, so this is what we're going to do. We're going to do some longanisa, which is Filipino sausage. Have you ever tried longanisa before? Oh. I'm salivating just thinking about it. So I'm going to do some longanisa. I'm going to do, are you ready for this? Danny's going to hate me. Going to do Vegemite on toast, because I've been told that all of the crew likes savory things. So that's going to be that. I'm going to do eggs. I'm going to do some bacon. I've got to figure out some sort of vegetable. But then again, vegetables make me unhappy. Right.
2: Okay. And you're an adult now, so you can do what you want. You don't have to eat them.
1: You know what I do? I'm a huge fan of avocado and Brussels sprouts. Not together, but they're my two favorite green things.
2: I love Brussels sprouts. Salt, pepper, olive oil. They're so good.
1: Cooked in bacon fat?
2: No, but okay.
1: Yum.
2: I've never had bacon.
3: Danny, that makes the two of us.
1: Sorry, what?
2: I've never had bacon. When I was a kid, my family always cooked loads of bacon, and the smell of it bothered me so much, I used to run to my bedroom, open up the window just to get some fresh air.
1: Never so had bacon. Danny, I got to wrap it up. We're doing radio. Thank you. She doesn't have a clock close by. It is the Ben Mulrooney Show, direct from the Edge Radio Network. We've got more next. Stay there.
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1: All right, welcome back. Drex from the Edge Radio Network covering for Ben. He's going to be back in this chair on Tuesday after the public holiday, the long weekend. Labor. Don't wear white on Tuesday, right? Not allowed to wear white after Labor Day. That's the fashion rules, apparently. Like, wear whatever you want, friend. Like, who came up with that? You know what's interesting about the long weekend coming up is I know that some people are going to be having quite of a stressful weekend. Because it's the last weekend to spend a lot of time with your kids, probably. They're probably going back to school next year. You're probably, if you've got kids going off to university, that's probably sorted as well. A lot is going on. But something that we tend to do is work ourselves up on a weekend, like on a Sunday before we go back to work. And I think some of us are going to do this probably Monday. We're going to overthink it and go, oh, God, we're back to work tomorrow. I got to do this, this, this, and this, and this, and this, and this. So there's this guy by the name of Shane Arthur. He's an executive coach in Raleigh, North Carolina. And he advises clients to avoid working on Sundays. And to start their work week by avoiding meetings on Monday mornings. Well, he doesn't work in the radio business. They love meetings on a Monday morning around here. Are you refreshed from the weekend? Let's have a 10 a.m. Monday meeting. Are you kidding me? Joy Cheat hates those Monday morning meetings. And you know who's to blame? God Rennie, that's who's to blame.
2: I didn't say that, God.
1: Yeah, he's one of our Toronto producers. He's also one of the bosses as well. And he sets the meeting. Like, someone tell this guy that 10:30, is it 10 o'clock or 10:30?
2: 10 o'clock.
1: It's too early.
2: Why are you pushing me under the bus?
1: Because I've got to obfuscate. I got to blame somebody else. So don't work on Sundays. Now, here's what's interesting, is I used to always leave a lot of my Monday work until Sunday. And I'll just do it Sunday. Just do it Sunday. Now I make sure to do it on Fridays before I leave the office, so I don't have to do anything on a Sunday, because I got sick of not having a weekend for myself. Now, there is one of us amongst the three of us that are on this show right now, me, the host, Joy Jeet, who is our technical producer, and Danny, who is our producer. One of us three, and I'll let you try and figure out if you can guess, which one of us just works 24/7? There is one of us within the three producing this radio show now that doesn't have an off button, doesn't know how to set I'm having personal time boundaries. Joy, do you want to guess who it is?
2: Oh,
1: and I'll
2: really?
1: Give you a clue.
2: It's so tough.
1: I'll give you a clue. It's not you or me.
3: You know so I can hear you, right?
1: Oh, that's
3: You're
1: right.
3: On the air.
1: Yeah. So, Danny, you found this story. Did you want to do this story because you're looking for a way to not work Sundays?
3: Sure. No, I mean, I found it interesting because I think that a lot of professionals who are trying to get further in their career find themselves working 24/7 or for sure working Sunday evening, getting ready for the week. So I thought the premise behind it was interesting. I mean, I would love to be able to unplug for the entire weekend, but...
1: Yeah. What's the but here? Tell me why.
3: I have so much that I have to do during the week. It's in my mind, it's impossible to be able to. There's not enough hours in the day, Monday through Friday. The only way I can do what I do during the week and do it well is if I do some work over the weekend. I have to.
1: Listen to her. You don't have to. No one's forcing you to, I guess.
3: I mean, if I'm going to get all of the guests that I'm hoping to get, if I'm going to find enough unique stories aren't the same.
1: Do you think that you would be able to have your Sundays off if the host that you were producing for actually did a little bit more work to help you? Answer that honestly.
2: Come on, Drex, please help her.
3: I don't know. I mean, and to be fair, I mean, you help. Greg also does a lot of...
1: Greg also complains. Greg complains a lot. I know that. Yeah.
3: No. Greg is great. He does a lot. I actually feel guilty when I work on his show.
1: All right. So who works you the hardest out of all? Is it Ben? When Ben's usually here, does he work?
3: Really expect me to answer?
1: Well, he's not here. He's not here. He's never going to know. So when Ben's here, he works you the hardest, right?
3: I'm not answering this question. So the answer seems like a very bad idea. I'm not going to answer it. None of the hosts do. They're all wonderful.
1: This is great advice, by the way. Doing any work on Sundays. Like, I got a friend of mine who, and I didn't even know this was a saying, he likes to go to a bar at 10 o'clock on a Sunday night. And I'm like, why do you like to go to a bar? Like, he works for a university. He works in one of the faculties. I'm like, why do you like to go to a bar on a Sunday night? And he goes, oh, that's how I deal with my Sunday scaries. I didn't know what Sunday scaries were. I'm like, what is that? It's like some people get really nervous about going back to work on Mondays. Danny, did you know what this was?
3: I have heard of that term before. But you know what, though? It's, I think if I don't do some of the work on the Sunday, then I'm way too stressed out Monday morning. So,
1: okay, I wonder if other some of our listeners are like this as well. I wonder if they hear this advice from this. Hey, I'm an executive coach and I tell people not to work weekends. I'm like, it sounds easy in theory, but depending on what type of jobs we have. And look, Denny's is a perfect example. Denny sometimes has to produce a morning show that starts at 5:30 in the morning on a Monday. Yeah, you're going to have to do some sort of work on the Sunday for that. Right. And I wonder if other people sort of see this and go, yeah, you know what? That has no basis in reality. Many of us have to prep for work on a Sunday for Monday. Sunday scaries, a specific type of anticipatory anxiety and dread that crops up on Sunday afternoons or evenings as the weekend ends and the upcoming work or school week approaches. Your brain moves from low stress weekend relaxation to demanding weekday tasks. The weekend buffer thins out, reminding you of commutes, difficult tasks, or an unfulfilling job, they say. Anticipating future stress can trigger a fight or flight reaction, flooding the body with cortisol and adrenaline. Yeah. Here we go. Opinions are mixed regarding alcohol. Some users find a casual drink helps relax them, while many others report it worsens anxiety and sleep quality. A pit or unease in your stomach, racing heartbeat or muscle tension, trouble falling asleep or restless thoughts. So that sounds like a Monday to me.
3: And see, the thing is, Drex, if I don't do some of the work over the weekend, I'm probably not going to sleep well Sunday night because I'm going to have all these thoughts racing in my head in terms of all the things I've got to get done the next day at work. And if you know, it's just so stressful. Whereas if I can knock a couple things off the list and get a head start, then I'm probably going to have a better night's sleep. So it's great advice if you can do it. I don't know how people can avoid Monday meetings because every industry, I think, likes to stack their meetings Monday morning.
1: Oh, yeah. What's the point? I don't get it. So let me read a little bit more from Shane Arthur here, the executive coach from Raleigh, North Carolina. He says, I believe in startup and shutdown routines for your week. On Monday mornings, I get my coffee, my journal, and my laptop. I take it slow and build my way into my week. It takes 2 or 3 hours. Okay, self-employed millionaire. Sure. Good for you. Working on some Sundays is something I've seen people talking about on LinkedIn. Well, there's your first problem. Why are you on LinkedIn? This is how to make it your week. The idea of that if you crush the prep on Sunday night, the week goes well. Don't do that, he says. Many of my clients are business owners, CEOs, and executives who are constantly and consistently working too much. I own my own business. Of course you do. That's why you can ease into your Monday. Like, you got to stop and read the room here for a second. This guy's speaking from his experience. He's self-employed. He has executive clients. And you know what? It's like a consultant. A consultant will tell you anything you want to hear so he keeps making money. Hey, if you're a CEO or an executive, you shouldn't don't do meetings on Monday mornings. Don't do meetings on Monday mornings. So then you get a CEO that he's coached, and then suddenly you have a CEO going, okay, no more Monday meetings in our company. Like, why is that? Oh, the CEO doesn't work on Sundays. Yeah. I don't know. I think it may be not great advice from Shane, but good advice if you... Look, if you don't work weekends, don't work weekends. I don't know. Change a different job. If you're like, oh, I need to have Sunday all to myself, then maybe a change of career. That's a good story. Thank you for bringing that to us. All right, coming up next on the Ben Mulrooney Show, does anyone truly enjoy camping? The answer is a hard no from me. We have a bear story that you may need to hear. I don't like bear stories. They terrify me. Camping and bears? Someone left the cooler open. More of the Ben Mulrooney Show next.
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19: Hey, it's Greg Brady. Want to wish you, on behalf of the entire Toronto Today with Greg Brady team, that's enough of me saying my own name. Please have a great Labor Day weekend. Got brilliant weather ahead. Tuesday, we're back with you live, and we will have the full rundown of what you need. All of the school stuff for the first day, all of the weather, and of course, everything you've missed over the weekend. All here to catch you up. Can't wait to talk to you on Tuesday. And on behalf of all of us, have a great Labor Day weekend.

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1: All right, welcome back. Drake's here from the Edge Radio Network. Are you ready for the most Canadian story ever? Danny, thank you for finding this one. Pox Canada has shut down the Cypress Lake campground at Bruce Peninsula National Park. Now, it's just a regular announcement, but then when you find out that the reason they've done this, you're like, oh, hang on. Have we not learned anything? So if you're wondering where Bruce Peninsula National Park is, if you look at a map of Ontario and you see the city of Toronto, if you look northwest, if you go northwest straight up from Toronto, straight up to the tip where it meets Lake Huron, there's a place there called the Grotto, and that's where this national park is. So what's going on in this national park? There's a habituated bear there. So they shut it down until September 7th because of a heightened bear activity. So apparently, if you're a day user, you can still go. But all overnight camping is halted. Now, for most Canadians who love to go camping, they are bear aware. They probably know what's going on, how to store their food. And I'm talking about the Canadians that absolutely, you know, every single season book a camping spot. They go to the same place with their family every year. Maybe they go to a couple of different places, but camping is their thing. Hilariously, in my family, camping is my elder sister, my younger sister, and my parents' thing. I want nothing to do with it. The last time I went camping, I was sleeping outside. I was doing Covenant House. There's a few of those charities across Canada that help homeless youth. And they do a CEO sleep out every year. And one particular year, this is the last time I've slept outside. One particular year, I was sleeping. Now, you may or may not know this name, Bob Lenarduzzi. He played for Canada's team in the World Cup back in the 80s. He was the coach for many years of the Vancouver Whitecaps. He was sleeping on a driveway above me. And at 2 o'clock in the morning, he kicked me in the head. A FIFA level, Olympic level soccer star kicked me in the head.
2: What was the reason?
1: He was just twitching around in his sleep. So anytime I'd
3: enjoy thinking it was done on purpose.
1: No, it wasn't done on purpose. No. It's funny because
2: I was like, the bear might have come. He was just kicking on your head. Get up.
1: This was the last time I was sleeping outside. And honestly, it was a rainy night. And it was, to prove a point, doing the CEO sleep out, that sleeping rough and being unhappy.

0: Now, I know that if I did go camping, I'd probably go camping with someone who has a lot of experience camping in the Canadian wilderness. So I know I'd probably be safe. But if I was going camping, no, not a chance.
1: Is it really because of the bears, though? Pretend bears did not exist, not a thing. Would you actually enjoy sleeping outside in a tent, whatever, but on the ground, basically?
0: Do you have a phone number for a Hyatt Regency?
1: Exactly. I want running water. Yeah. I would like an actual toilet.
0: I want a Marriott. I want a bar downstairs. I want an ice machine in the hallway that doesn't work, and I have to go down two floors to get out. That's what I want.
1: A real mattress, because my back cannot take sleeping on some thin air mattress. Yeah.
0: I want the in-ground hotel swimming pool that's got so much bleach in it that when I walk into the pool room, my eyes start stinging. Like, that's what I want when I go on holidays. I don't want to be in a tent. I don't want to be on a blow-up mattress. I will tell you this, though. There are some people that take camping to the next level. And when I say the next level, I mean, oh, you've got a three-bedroom house here. This is my sister, and I think she's listening right now. She's living in Castlegar, BC right now, up in the West Kootenay Mountains. And my sister goes all out when she goes camping. I remember a few years ago, she sent me some pictures of her going camping. They had a kitchen sink. She brought a queen size bed mattress. They had bedrooms. Like, it's the strangest thing. So there are some people that are like, hey, we're going to sleep in a small tent, going to sleep on the ground. We're going to do it rough and it's going to be fun. We're going to do s'mores. We're going to have a fire. We're going to avoid bears. And then there are those people who go, oh, look, this tent has air conditioning. It's like a luxury yurt. So, yeah, they're going to reopen this on the 7th. But here's the thing, is the habituated bears. And you would think, after all the education we receive as Canadians in this country over the last 100-plus years of, hey, we've got bears around us. Don't let them anywhere near human food. They will become habituated. That's exactly what's happened here. So this one of the bears in this particular national park, this is Bruce Peninsula in Ontario. This bear has been so habituated that it's lost its fear of humans because it's been repeatedly accessing human food. Like, I'm sorry, but bears don't need cheeseburgers. I do. And that's what happens. It's simple stuff. It's people not understanding that even food left in your car with the doors closed, a bear will get in there. You've seen the stories on the 6 p.m. news. They love it. They love a story of a bear in an SUV. It'll lead the news. You could have 900% tariffs put on the car industry in this country. And if a bear climbs into an SUV, it's going to be leading the news at 6 o'clock.
1: As it should.
0: We lead Canadian first with our news. I guess that's what we do, right? So look, this isn't just an Ontario story. This happens in every single province and territory in this country at least once a year. Where they're like, hey, watch out in this campground, there's a bear on the loose. Or it's a bear they know, or a bear they've had to move, or a bear they have to try and trap so they can move it. Because we're too lazy to make sure that our food is packed up properly. Like, it's so easy. You can learn anything from the internet now. Hey, internet, I'm going camping. What can I do to make sure that bears don't get into my food supply? Because at the end of the day, if they can smell it, they will do anything they can to get into it. That's why you and I know anytime you go to a national park or a provincial park in this country, you will see bear-proof garbage cans. For this specific reason, because they can smell it, they can smell the trash, they can smell the wrappers. Like, if you go camping, put it this way, you go camping, you cook a package of bacon, something that have never eaten, right? And that bacon package goes into the garbage, the bear can smell it. That's why bears get into garbage, because they can just smell stuff. I shouldn't need to explain this to you. But clearly we're not picking up on the education piece. Because you've got bears that are habituated. And this happens in neighborhoods as well. When I lived on the West Coast, I lived in Coquitlam. Hi to our CKNW listeners on the West Coast. When I lived in Coquitlam, you would always see bears in many of the parks I would walk in. And you'd follow a couple of Twitter accounts. They're like, oh, bear in the area. Be careful.

0: I don't know. Google what to do with your food before you go camping, please. Because there's probably people that were hoping to go to Cypress Lake in Ontario this weekend for the final weekend before kids go back to school, and now they can't do that.
1: Or just don't go camping.
0: Or just don't go camping and see if there's a Fairmont you can stay at. Really cheap for the whole family. It's great. All right, we continue with the Ben Mulroney Show coming up. Apparently, Canadians have been told we should prepare for a 5-degree hotter future. I mean, we've been told about this the last 20 years, and it's finally here, and we've done nothing about it. So it's probably our fault, right? More of the Ben Mulroney Show next. Stay there.
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11: From the National Newsroom of the Canadian Press, I'm Karen Rebo. Canada's counter-tariffs took effect at 12:01 this morning on nearly $28 billion worth of U.S. products. Here's Canadian Press reporter Don Mitchell.
21: The tit-for-tat measures were announced by Prime Minister Mark Carney after trade talks with Washington broke down last month. The hope was to avoid American threats of tariffs on some $28 billion in Canadian goods, with the Trump administration citing trade irritants with Ottawa. Those U.S. levies have since gone into effect.
11: Quebec-based aerospace giant Bombardier is playing defense after U.S. President Trump made the company the latest target of his anti-Canada campaign. Among several trolling social media posts and rants yesterday, Trump threatened to block sales from Bombardier in the U.S. unless the company builds its planes there. Well, Bombardier hit back, saying it's already a strong contributor to the American aerospace industry. In a statement, the company listed thousands of jobs at more than 20 locations across the U.S. and a supply chain that includes 2,800 American firms in 47 states. 25 years on, aviation insiders say the 9/11 terror attacks shook the sector to its core, bringing some airlines to their knees and leaving executives and workers to navigate an upended industry with no preparation or precedent. Then Air Canada CEO Robert Milton says the immediate aftermath left him wondering whether air travel as a business would vanish.
22: It was so foreign. It was so outrageous. It was so draconian, tumultuous, that no thought escaped one's imagination. You know, would the industry ever function again? Would there be an industry? You know, again, at that moment, you know, you were wondering, were there going to be further events around the world?
11: The September 11th attacks involved hijacked planes that hit the World Trade Center, the Pentagon, and a field in Pennsylvania. It triggered a short-term plunge in demand that brought on the collapse of the country's second biggest airline, Canada 3000. It also contributed to Air Canada's decision to file for bankruptcy protection in 2003. And a Canadian tourist is in good health after his yacht was found partially submerged in a remote part of the Indian Ocean.
23: The Australian Maritime Safety Authority says the man was traveling from Darwin on the northern tip of Australia to Christmas Island. They say the yachtsman didn't check in with family in Canada, so his brother called for help. Searchers found the partially submerged catamaran in ocean waters far from the island. The man, meanwhile, was found in the vessel's dinghy and brought on board a rescue helicopter. Dan Gillis speaks for the safety authority.
24: Wonderful to be able to provide assistance to this Canadian sailor who got into trouble in a very remote part of the world.
23: Gillis says the sailor had no medical issues and was to be taken back to Darwin. Aaron Sousa, The Canadian Press.
11: This is The Canadian Press. In sports, the visiting teams posted key wins in Labor Day Monday's CFL action. The second-place Toronto Argonauts beat the third-place Hamilton Tiger Cats 37-22 to solidify their playoff position in the East. The Edmonton Elks improved their lead atop the West Division to 9-3 with a 38-28 win in Calgary over the Stampeders. The Stamps squandered an 18-point lead early in the second half. Stamps quarterback Vernon Adams Jr. was disappointed.
25: We're a good team too, so we just have to finish. You know, we had a lead, and we just got to take care of that.
11: The Toronto Blue Jays committed three errors and lost 6-5 to the Athletics in Sacramento. Home runs from Alejandro Kirk, Kaz Okamoto, and then a ninth inning homer from Andrés Giménez tied the game at 5, but an A's infield single drove in the winning run in the bottom of the ninth. The Blue Jays remain one game behind Cleveland for the last American League wildcard spot. From the Canadian Press, I'm Karen Rebo. This is-

0: right, welcome back. It is Stretch from the Edge Radio Network covering for Ben. He's going to be back in the chair on Tuesday after the long weekend. There is a brand new book coming out. It's called Uncover Up, How to Think Clearly in an Age of Conspiracies, written by Lee Kuan Lee and also Nathan Radke. Nathan Radke's in studio with me. Thanks for coming in, man.
1: Well, thanks for having me on.
0: I love this sort of stuff because I've worked in radio for 30 plus years, worked in talk radio coming up on 15 years. And I would say every single day I'm dealing with at least one conspiracy that comes up as a story that might want to be covered.
1: Yeah, I'm not surprised by that at all. Talk radio has long been like fertile soil for conspiracy thinking.
0: Yeah.
1: And just in general, human beings, we're such narrative creatures. We love a story.
0: Yeah.
1: And we want explanations. And conspiracy theories give us both of those. They appear to give us explanations to the strange stuff that's happening.
0: Yeah.
1: And they do so in the form of like a compelling story. The problem is sometimes we confuse how compelling a story is with how true it is.
0: How dangerous can it be to really fully believe something that probably isn't true? How can it affect stuff around you?
1: Well, it can get extremely dangerous. It can get extremely dangerous at an individual level because you might start believing something that causes you harm. We saw this during the pandemic in a time when people were legitimately scared and understandably scared, there were all sorts of scammers and opportunists who moved in to try to take advantage of that fear by selling what they used to call snake oil.
0: Yeah.
1: Medicines that didn't work. And people would take those medicines in the hope that it would save them from what was happening in the pandemic. And often it would either cause them some actual harm or it just wouldn't do them any good and give them a false sense of security. So on an individual level, I've seen instances where people have refused medical coverage because they were so certain that at any second, a new technology called the MedBed was going to be released and that all diseases were going to be cured.
0: Right.
1: And so rather than have their cancer cured, they were waiting for these nonsensical lies. And at a societal level, I mean, to get to the most extreme, if you look at the last 100 years, human beings have pulled off several genocides. And there is no genocide in the last 100 years where a false conspiracy hasn't been part of the reason why that genocide was able to occur.
0: Do you think the sort of introduction to the commercially available internet around 94, 95, do you think that sort of has fed this even more in the past few decades?
1: Yeah, absolutely. I mean, the internet is an amazing thing because it allows people to get their voices out. It allows us to get around the gatekeepers, the editors and the owners of mass media. And that's fantastic. And the dangerous part of it is exactly the same thing.
0: Yeah.
1: Because it gets rid of the gatekeepers, the editors, and the fact checkers. And the thing is, in the world of the internet, in that ecosystem, truth is at a disadvantage. Because the thing about truth is, truth tends to be complicated and nuanced and not particularly satisfying to any one person's biases or prejudices. Whereas you can engineer, you can come up with disinformation campaigns that do exactly those things, that are short and shocking and novel and really grab people's attention. And so this is why we know that, I mean, they say that a lie travels around the world while the truth is putting on its shoelaces. And this is why, because lies can be engineered to be more interesting to us.
0: Mm.
1: And in the world of the internet, it doesn't matter if something's true, it matters if it gets attention.
0: Yeah.
1: And if something ridiculous comes out, somebody comes up with some absurd theory like Australia doesn't exist.
0: Oh, and that was one a few years ago. Like, I know it does because I'm from there.
1: Right. But it was also a theory that was circulating around,
0: yeah,
1: as absurd as it is.
0: Yeah.
1: And the problem is that comes out and people react to that by either responding with, ooh, I believe this. Or if they think it's nonsense, they respond with, oh, this is nonsense. But either way, you're responding to it. And you're elevating it and you're giving it more attention. And idea memes feed off of that attention.
0: I think probably the most disturbing conspiracy theory I've sort of witnessed play out in real time in the last few years is probably the Sandy Hook shooting. We know what happened. We know the facts. They're there for all of us to know. Yet there were some people within the sort of internet media within the U.S. that really hopped on the fact that, oh, this was a false flag operation. These were crisis actors hired. And Alex Jones leaned into that for years to the point where he has now lost his business and livelihood because of the lies he was telling and basically had to give it all up.
1: Yeah. And that's such an excellent and tragic example of why we need to be careful about the ideas that we allow into ourselves. There's a cliche that you are what you eat. I think a more accurate cliche is you are what you think, because how you think changes your worldview, and your worldview changes your actions, which then changes who you are.
0: Yeah.
1: And when you look at what happened, people believed that the horrors of Sandy Hook were some kind of elaborate orchestration by the American government. And even pulling on those threads, the tiniest amount would reveal that to be absurd.
0: Yeah.
1: Because basically, the entire town would have had to have been in on that conspiracy for decades and decades. For no purpose.
0: And that's the thing, too, is when you just apply just even the minutest amount of critical thinking to it and go, okay, is that possible? You start thinking about it, you go, well, I don't think it is. Because, like you said, thousands of people would have to have been in on it. In fact, when you look at most conspiracy theories, there would have to be a concerted effort from thousands upon thousands of people to keep that that conspiracy a secret.
1: Yeah, and we are bad at keeping secrets.
0: Yeah.
1: We're terrible at it. But the thing is, the consequences of that particular conspiracy theory were that people believed it, and then they started persecuting the family members of children who had been killed in that catastrophe. And imagine you're basically victimized twice. Once you lose your loved one in a horrifying event, and then you have people calling you in the middle of the night accusing you of being a crisis actor.
0: Yeah.
1: It's unbelievable. It's hard to even fathom how terrible that would be. And it shows you the consequences of what happens when we're led astray down the path of a false conspiracy theory.
0: Since you put this book together, so you probably would have read up on a lot of conspiracy theories, going, okay, which one do I want to put in the book? What one can I use as a reference? When I think of conspiracy theories, I think the most common one that had the media around it as well was probably the assassination of JFK. There's always been some sort of theory as to who did it, why did they do it, was it a CIA cover-up? Why do these things last so long? That happened in 1963. It's now 2026, and people still have questions about the assassination of that president.
1: Well, it's good to have questions. And the official story is often untrue. And people in power do lie to us and conceal things from us. And there are examples of genuine conspiracies which are accurate. And some of those sound ridiculous. CIA mind control programs. That one is true.
0: MKUltra, yeah.
1: Exactly. Vast overreach by the FBI and surveillance, things like COINTELPRO. The Americans planning on nuking the moon, which sounds cartoonish, but in the 1950s, Project A119, it was something that they were considering. These things did happen. The difference is, one, we have receipts for them, which is an important thing in a conspiracy. And two, there's a historical context that makes them make sense because they all took place during the Cold War. And the Cold War, of course, was a time when the Americans and the Soviets couldn't fight each other directly, so they had to fight each other weird. So that's one difference between the ridiculous-sounding actual conspiracies and the ridiculous-sounding false ones, is that there's a historical context that kind of makes them make a little bit more sense.
0: With people's just easy access to the internet these days, how easy is it to fall for a conspiracy without understanding the facts?
1: It's extremely easy. We're hardwired for it. It's such a handy thing. When we were cave people, tens of thousands of years ago, your ability to detect a threat or to see people maybe making secret alliances, that keeps you alive.
0: Yeah.
1: And so the humans that were good at that were more likely to survive and reproduce and pass on those tendencies. And sure, you get stuff wrong occasionally.
0: Yeah.
1: But it's better to mistake a stick for a snake than to mistake a snake for a stick. It helps keep you alive. So we're basically hardwired evolutionarily to see patterns and to detect threats. But it's kind of like the way we have immune systems that protect us from germs. That's a good thing. But our immune systems can overreact and give us allergic reactions and put us in danger. Our critical thinking, it makes us skeptical, which is good. We should distrust official stories. It gets cranked up too far. It turns from skepticism to paranoia.
0: Right.
1: And at that point, it's putting us in danger.
0: Yeah. Wow. All right. Nathan Radke is with us. He's the author of a brand new book called Uncover Up, How to Think Clearly in the Age of Conspiracies. I got a few more questions for you. In fact, I want to sort of direct some questions to you about late night talk radio. The days of Coast to Coast. You remember that show? It used to be on this some of these very radio stations.
1: Of course. I drove around in the middle of the night.
0: Yeah, I want to talk to you about Art Bell. I want to talk to you about George Norrie and what that type of radio does to people that believe conspiracies. We'll do that next as we continue on the Ben Mulready Show.
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1: All right, welcome back. Drex here from the Edge Radio Network covering for Ben. He's going to be back in the chair Monday after the long weekend. Uncover Up, a brand new book from Lee Kuan Lee and Nathan Radke, How to Think Clearly in an Age of Conspiracies. Nathan Radke is my guest this afternoon in studio. Before the break, I mentioned that I wanted to talk to you about media and conspiracy theories. I remember in the sort of late 80s into the 90s, we started to hear Coast to Coast on late night radio. It was here on the Chorus Radio Network for years and years and years. First with Art Bell, then with George Norrie. A fascinating radio show?
2: Yeah, I mean, I used to listen to it as well. I mean, maybe it might have even influenced my decision to eventually study this academically. Because you'd be driving around late at night, it would be dark, things would be kind of ominous, and then you'd hear this voice talking about alien abductions or talking about Chupacabra.
1: Mixed with Giorgio Moroder's The Chase, that song that he uses on that radio show.
2: Exactly, really gets you in the conspiratorial mood.
1: You know, Art Bell loved talking about Area 51 when he was still alive and still on the radio. He talked a lot about Area 51. He famously, maybe you've heard this phone call, maybe you haven't, but he famously took a phone call from someone who said they were flying over Area 51 at the time he was chatting to them. And then the phone line goes dead.
2: Right. Yeah, and so you hear something like that and you think, oh, this has got to be something.
1: Right.
2: But Area 51 itself is fascinating, and it shows you the way that we construct narratives. I have some contacts who have some, you know, familiarity with Area 51, and I was told this story, which I find fascinating. There was a fighter pilot, and he was flying across California in his F-100 doing Mach 1, the speed of sound, at 30,000 feet, thinking that at that time, in 1961, he was probably the fastest guy on Earth. And then he looks up in the sky above him, and he sees something strange. It's this weird triangular shape. It's going three times faster than him. It's three times higher than him. That's impossible. And when he lands at the base, there's some guys in there with dark suits, and they meet up with them. And when he gets out of his plane, they say, hey, did you see anything weird in the sky? And he says, I sure did. And these guys in dark suits say, no, you didn't. And stories like that are true, and you can see how they start to build up this strange mythology that maybe Area 51 is hiding some kind of strange alien device.
1: Some people seem to believe, and I read this on the internet a few years ago, and I always thought it found it fascinating. Some people seem to believe that the Men in Black movie with Tommy Lee Jones and Will Smith could be based on actual things.
2: Well, the Men in Black story is fascinating. That story I just told you did happen. There were those Men in Black suits. But now we can look back and see with clearer eyes and say, wait, that strange craft you saw going three times the speed of sound at 90,000 feet, we know what that was now. That wasn't an alien craft. That was a top secret CIA spy plane called the A-12 Oxcart. But because nobody knew what it was, the Air Force and the CIA actually were kind of encouraging alien rumors. Because what that did was, if somebody sees something strange and they say, hey, I saw an alien, they're not talking about spy planes. They're not talking about the CIA. They're not talking about the Air Force. And then either the people that they talk to believe them, in which case they're going off in the wrong direction about aliens, or they dismiss what they say, and then you don't have to worry about it.
1: Did we have conspiracy theories before the printed word?
2: You sort of need mass media in order to have a proper conspiracy theory. Before then, what you have is rumors. But to have a conspiracy theory, you need to have kind of a critical mass of people who believe that. And in order to do that, in order for conspiracy theories to spread, there has to be an environment in which they can spread. Mm. And that environment is mass media.
1: So what was the first printed conspiracy theory that wasn't real?
2: The first one, it's interesting. It happened pretty much right after the printing press is invented. And the invention of the printing press obviously is great news because you get information out. You get all sorts of knowledge out. You get learning out. But as information spread, it took along its two ugly siblings, disinformation and misinformation. Mm. And this is what happened. There was an astrologer who was, you know, looking at his charts at the end of the 15th century and said, hey, you know what? I think all of the planets in the sky are going to line up in the constellation of Pisces. And that's got to do something. And because it's Pisces, well, that's a water sign. So therefore, when they all line up in 1524 and a couple decades away, there's going to be a massive flood that's going to destroy Europe. And again, if this had happened 100 years earlier, he would have told some other people, they might have told some other people, and it doesn't go anywhere. But because of the printing press, he can put it out in pamphlets with shocking drawings on the front. And those pamphlets spread. And then other people pick up on those and write their own pamphlets. And so by 1524, you did have a flood, but you didn't have a flood of water. You had a flood of paper. as all of these literally hundreds of thousands of pamphlets. For maybe the first time in human history, we had this mass distribution of information, but it was misinformation. The person who wrote it, they didn't know they were wrong, but they were wrong. And it still caused panic, especially one day in London in 1524, where, shockingly, it started to rain a little. And then, as you would expect, people
1: started freaking out.
2: And this is the danger. The danger is that this kind of misinformation, or even more sinisterly, disinformation, can lead to panic, and panic can lead to chaos.
1: You brought your kids with you, your two sons and your daughter today, and I was just asking them while the microphones were off what they're, because obviously, you know, dad deals with conspiracy theories, and they know more about conspiracy theories than me. And I just asked them, just off the top of my head, what are the conspiracy theories that you find interesting? And they rattle off some things I've never heard of before. What are bomb bats?
2: Right. So this is a top secret program during World War II. It was actually backed by Eleanor Roosevelt. And the idea was, how do you destroy a city? And people thought, you know, the Japanese cities are made out of wood. They'd be easy to catch on fire if we could only figure out how to get the bombs, like, up into attics and things like that. Well, you know who goes up into attics?
1: Bats.
2: Bats. So what if we strapped tiny little backpacks with bombs on them to bats, and then we froze the bats, and then we flew them over the city, and then dropped the frozen bats out of the bomber so they'd wake up in the air, they'd unfreeze, and then they'd go fly into buildings.
1: Yeah.
2: And then they'd explode.
1: That sounds like the most ridiculous thing I've ever heard.
2: It was extremely ridiculous, but they did test it. It was never used operationally. They did test it, and they accidentally burned down a nearby Air Force base.
1: Wow. And just from trying out bomb bats.
2: Just from trying out bomb bats.
1: Tell me about the cat that had a listening device inside of it.
2: Well, this was in the Cold War, and spies were getting captured. And if your spy gets captured, that's a big problem because they could get tortured. They could reveal information. And you could fly spy planes over the Soviet Union, but your spy plane could get shot down. Maybe you accidentally start a war. But you know who nobody suspects? Cats.
1: Right.
2: So what if you took a cat and you put some, like, radio equipment in it? It's got those big ears, so you could put some microphones in the ears and then, like, a battery pack in the body.
1: Yeah.
2: And then you could just release the cat into an embassy or into some kind of office, and it's a cat. People are going to talk in front of the cat openly. And they actually did this. They found it was very hard to train a cat, that the cats mostly wanted to sit around and eat.
1: Yeah.
2: But finally, after working very diligently, they were able to get this acoustic kitty, as it was called, put together. And then they tested it in a DC park. And unfortunately, they released this very expensive cat where there was some Russian diplomats nearby. They wanted to find out what they were saying.
1: Yeah.
2: Instead, the cat was run over by a taxi cab.
1: Oh my God, really?
2: Well, that's the thing about chaos. Organized plans, I mean, no plan survives first contact with the enemy.
1: It's so fascinating because while there are so many conspiracies that I know and you know are not real, there are plenty out there that are, in fact, very much real. And we brought it up earlier, MK Ultra.
2: Yeah.
1: Like, for years and years and years, you would hear people discussing this. I think I even remember Art Bell and George Norrie talking about this at length multiple times.
2: Yeah.
1: And I always thought, well, hang on, that can't be real. Then I saw the movie Pineapple Express, where they used that as a bit of a plot point at the start of the movie. So I'm thinking, hang on, they're putting this in movies now. And then we, you know, I start figuring out, well, hang on a second, this did actually happen.
2: Yeah, and it's even more ridiculous than people realize. And it went on for decades. And the CIA tried to destroy all evidence of it. And it was only because bureaucracies don't tend to be very efficient. But you need giant bureaucracies to pull off giant plans. And so there was just some papers that were misfiled, which is the only reason that we know about MKUltra now. Because, of course, people were coming out in the 1960s and saying, hey, I'm being experimented on by the CIA. But they were just treated as if they perhaps were suffering from mental illness and dismissed.
1: Wow. But it actually did happen.
2: It actually did happen.
1: The book is called Uncover Up, How to Think Clearly in an Age of Conspiracies, written by Lee Kun Lee and also Nathan Radke. Nathan, thanks so much for coming by. We appreciate it.
2: Well, thanks for having me on.
1: All right. It's the Ben Mulrooney Show. More next. Stay there.
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1: All right, welcome back to the Ben Mulrooney Show. Drex here from the Edge Radio Network covering for Ben. He's going to be back in the chair on Tuesday. I've met this guy a couple of times in the hallway, and we've gotten along so well. I got to give his family, his wife and kids, a tour of the radio station, which is kind of cool. So when I knew he was coming by today, I specifically told everybody not to set an agenda, because every time Eric Cam is on the radio, he's doing his job. Right? He's giving commentary on economic policy, on politics, on who's leading what political party. I want to know more about him and his Rate My Prof rating of 4.6, which if it was a restaurant, would be a pretty good restaurant, I think. Eric Cam, economics professor at Toronto Metropolitan University, in studio. How are you, sir?
2: Drex, thank you very much for having me today. It's an absolute honor and a privilege to be behind a microphone with such a professional.
1: Is it weird to be here without a set agenda of what we're going to talk to you about?
2: No, it's actually freeing. It reminds me of when I'm in front of a lecture hall and I have absolutely no idea what's coming next.
1: Does that happen often as a professor? You got a class lined up. You're like, I don't even know what we're going to do in this class, but we'll figure it out.
2: Well, I have never prepared a script in my life. I've never taken a lecture note in my life. I bring in my PowerPoint slides, so I have a rough idea of what the topic is for the day.
1: Yeah.
2: But what I like to do in a lecture hall, and this probably won't surprise you given that we know each other a little bit, is I do something called edutainment, which is a little bit of education, a little bit of entertainment. I have been known to break into song and dance. I do my Michael Jackson imitation, tell a couple of jokes that get me in trouble, and then I teach economics. But the reality is, teaching economics to 1,000 students in one room, if you don't think it's a performance, then you've never done it. And if you want to keep 1,000 people interested in what you have to say, the worst thing you can do is just teach economics for 2 hours.
1: Yeah.
2: They will turn you off in 5 minutes.
1: So how do you, and this is not a slight at all, numbers can be somewhat boring. How do you make them exciting?
2: The way that you do it is you actually interweave them into a story. I look at my class like it's a storyboard, and I have a story to tell. I always start my lecture, whether it's true or not, it's usually based in truth, but I stretch it out, yeah, of some disaster I'm having in my personal life. And then somehow I'm able to weave that into the story of what the lecture is about, whether it's supply or demand or monetary policy, fiscal policy. I can always link it back to the fact that my wife spends too much money, my daughter spends too much money, neither gives a damn about exchange rates. And that's how I do it, Drex. I tell a story.
1: You throw your wife under the bus for spending too much money.
2: My wife, my daughter, I throw all of them under the bus.
1: Why not your son? Does he ever spend too much? Does he ever go into your wallet, take your credit card and buy things? Or?
2: No, he's actually the most fiscally responsible of the bunch.
1: Your 12-year-old son, Jonah, is the most fiscally responsible person in your family.
2: There is, Drex, it isn't even close. Last weekend, my wife and my daughter went to go to Trader Joe's in the United States.
1: As you do.
2: And I said, oh, well, don't even ask. It's like going to Costco, only in American dollars. And I said to them, I said, you spend $600-$700, you realize you have to multiply by 1.4.
1: Yeah.
2: And my daughter said famously, why?
1: Yeah.
2: And I tried to explain exchange rates, our dollar, their dollar. She's like, well, that's your problem.
1: Yeah, it's a you problem.
2: Yeah, it's a me problem, because Sydney does that, right? Like, Sydney likes to live this amazing life. And she even uttered at the dinner table not that long ago, Drex, yeah, said, you know, Daddy, at 22 years old, I actually feel really independent. I said, Sid, you're the least independent person on the planet. What the hell are you talking about? I said, I pay for your life.
1: Do you have like a credit card for her that's actually your credit card? Are
2: yes.
1: you one of those dads?
2: That's exactly
1: okay,
2: what
1: so
2: we have.
1: So it technically is a you problem then.
2: It's absolutely,
1: it?
2: Listen, it's a monster that I created, but yeah. The problem is on July the 4th, 2004, she was born, and I have been intoxicatingly in love with this creature ever since. I can't say no. You know, the good cop, bad cop, I'm no cop.
1: Right. Well, you've just answered your own question. I will say you've got your son, Jonah. He's 12.
2: Yeah.
1: He's going to get to an age in the next 4 years where he's going to be like, all right, plastic, let's go.
2: There's no question. And
1: will he get it? And here's the thing, is there's two things. You're the youngest, right? All right, Jonah's in the studio. So there's two things that can happen. Either parents learn from their mistakes and go, no, we're not giving you a credit card. Or because you've said he's the most fiscally responsible, black Amex coming your way at 16, yeah?
2: The reality is, Drex, I can't say no to either of my children, but he is the one of my two kids who does say things like, Daddy, I think it's too expensive, or I don't need it now. If I heard one of those two things from my wife and my daughter, I'd call the police say someone's stolen my wife and daughter.
1: Turn Jonah's microphone on. All right, so when you say to your dad, hey, listen, it's too expensive, we shouldn't buy it now, is that your way of convincing him that he will get it for you later anyway?
3: I mean...
1: Okay, so that's a no.
3: Yeah.
2: See, the problem is, Drex, you're figuring out he's so charming and he's so extroverted. He gets what he wants because he's so cute. Both of my children have this problem.
1: I can't imagine where the extroversion comes from.
2: You know, the extroversion comes from, and I told the story on Brad's show, that he is just, from the time he's been born, Jonah is the definition of an extrovert. He thinks that life is a stage show, and he is the star of the show.
1: Jonah, do you think, like me, that the world revolves around you and you alone?
3: Oh, yeah.
1: That's the correct answer. Very good.
3: It'd be wrong to just limit the world to revolve around me. You're forgetting Mars, Jupiter, Mercury.
1: All right, so he's a nerd, too, so that's good.
2: And that's what happened. You know, recently he got to play Danny Zuko in Grease, as I told you.
1: Hang on. Before you go on, do your best Sandy for me, Jonah.
3: Hey, Sandy, where you going?
2: And that's my son in a nutshell. And that's why, you know what? When he got a big standing ovation at the end, I just looked at my wife and she looked at me and said, now everybody is realizing what we live with 24 hours a day, 7 days a week. Yeah. Life is a stage show to Jonah, and I wouldn't change that for anything.
1: It seems like life is somewhat a stage show for you as well. So let me go back to where this all started. Where'd you grow up?
2: I grew up in North York at Don Mills and Finch, and that's exactly where I live right now, 10 houses from where I grew up.
1: You live on the same street?
2: No, I live one street over. Wow. We bought the house there because I wanted my kids to be close to their grandparents, and for a long time they were, but now my parents are 82 years old. They can't do stairs. They sold the house. They live in a condo, but it worked. My kids are incredibly close to their boobians 80. There's nothing. Listen, if we ever said no to anything, they would just run to my parents and get it anyway, and once or twice, when I said no to Sydney, she would run to my parents, they'd buy it for her, and then my father would scream at me for not buying it for Sydney and not being a good dad.
1: I love your family so much.
2: Yeah, the thing is, though, that dad who yelled at me for not buying it for Sydney, he never bought me anything, so I don't know what the hell he's talking about. He's morphed.
1: You've got to understand that once you become a grandparent, the monetary value of anything that your grandchildren want doesn't matter.
2: True. And as my father announced famously not that long ago, if I'd have known I liked being a grandparent this much, I'd have done it first because I really prefer this. But yeah, I grew up in North York. And to be blunt, I've always been an extrovert. I've always wanted to be the center of attention. That used to get me into trouble every now and then.
1: So where was the confluence of I want people to pay attention to me, but I also am really interested in numbers?
2: It wasn't numbers. I'm going to tell you the truth where that came from. It came from in high school when, quite bluntly, I realized that how am I going to convert this extroversion into actually meeting girls and becoming quite popular? I wasn't an athlete. I couldn't sing. I couldn't do much. And as arrogant as this is going to sound, I was smart. And I knew that I could be a kick-ass student, and I knew I could finish at the top of my class in whatever the class was.
1: Yeah.
2: And so that was the sort of the marriage of being me with academics. And that's how it all began, and that's how it all got channeled into something that I could be really, really good at. I idolized my teachers as a kid.
1: Yeah.
2: I was that odd student. I knew that I thought about education for a long time. And then I'll tell you an Oprah moment I had, and you may not believe it, and I wouldn't blame you if you didn't, but I was at my very first university visit, and it was at Glendon College, and I was at the front of a lecture hall for the very first time, looking up at, 500 seats, and my friend Arthur said to me, let's go, I think they're serving lunch, and I was, Drex, I was mesmerized. I stood there looking up, and I said to Arthur, this is how I'm meant to see the university.
1: So that's when, because a lot of people go to university and, might get their degree, then they might get a master's, then they might get a doctorate. But then they decide, okay, which way am I going to take this? Am I going to take this into a corporate environment, or am I going to get into academics? So that was that standing there looking up at that auditorium, you went, academia.
2: I stood there and looked up and said, I am meant to stand here looking at a group of people listening to me talk.
1: Okay, wow.
2: And I never looked back.
1: So once you graduated university, when did you get your first teaching job?
2: I was hired out of graduate school.
1: Right, straight out.
2: So I finished my dissertation. I defended it on August the 28th. 2000. And 3 days later, I started at the University of Western Ontario on a 1 year contract. It was really hard to get tenure track jobs. And ultimately I didn't my first year out. So I took a 1 year contract at Western. And two things happened to me on Valentine's Day 2001.
1: I want you to tell me when we come back, all right?
2: Excellent.
1: 2001, Valentine's Day. What happened to Dr. Eric Kam, economics professor from TMU, in studio with us on the Ben Mulrooney Show? More with him next.
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1: Sure is. It's Drex here from the Edge Radio Network covering for Ben. He's going to be back in this chair on Tuesday after the long weekend. Great article from Psychology Today. Frank T. McAndrew is a PhD, and he's put out this story on why we hesitate to contact old friends. The subheadline is this: rekindling old friendships has both risks and rewards. It's quite an interesting article. It basically goes on to say that as we get older, as humans, we tend to want to reconnect with people from our past. Get to know them better. Have conversations. Danny, jump in on this with me, because while I've been reading this article, as I get older, and I'm creeping up on I'm going to be 50 in a couple of years. And sometimes when I think about the people from my past, I don't want to reconnect with them because they're people from my past. Not because I don't like them or anything particularly bad. It's just that I've moved on. I have a different set of friends now, and that's where I want to focus my energies.
2: See, I'm the opposite. I get so nostalgic when I think back to, especially my grade school friends. We were such a close, we all lived in the neighborhood. We were in the same grade year after year after year. We didn't have multiple grades. So we went through from kindergarten to grade 8 together. And I wish I could see them again. I don't know. This article kind of makes me want to reach out to them and see.
1: Have you ever looked up a school friend on Facebook to see if they have a profile page?
2: No. I mean, I'm still in touch with some people from years ago. And I don't know, but there are others that you just, I moved away, moved to one city, then another, and you lose touch. You get older, you go to a different high school, maybe different university.
1: Yeah, but friendships fade and new ones come, right?
2: Yeah, and I'm not saying I necessarily want to be in touch with every single person from back then, but I do. I think about, though, I don't know, there was just something really special about those friendships and relationships. Like, we just spent so much time together.
1: I recall the story my grandparents had. My grandparents were friends with this other couple for years and years and years, and then they didn't see them for like 25 or 30 years, and then became friends with them again. And I was like, okay, that's a lot of effort to go and find them and sort of rekindle an entire friendship. Which is interesting because you put it in, terms that we can understand. As we grow up, we move on, we might move to different cities. And whether you choose to maintain that relationship or not is completely up to you. For example, I moved here from Vancouver about a year or so ago. And then my husband and I separated, but we're still friends. I guess we're not friends that I could call him any day of the week and chat, but we still sort of text each other and we send each other stupid stuff on the internet. But he mentions in this article,

0: really have friends like that. And look, obviously, we're very different humans. I like a lot of my own time. I generally have a very small friendship group. And I think, and this doesn't say, this doesn't mean anything bad about me, but I'm one of those people. I don't generally fraternize with people I work with. Like, I'm not going to become friends. Like everyone I work with, I like you all, but you're all acquaintances to me. You're not my friends. And I'm not saying that in a mean way. There's no malice there. Joy Cheat's looking at me just like I just kicked him in the nuts or something.
1: He just broke his heart.
0: Oh, do you want to be my friend? No. Like we're work friends.
2: Yeah, a while ago when I said the same thing, that I'm not happy around you guys and I'm happy around my family, you questioned me on that.
0: Yeah, I did. I totally understand. I think some of us are like that. Some of us, maybe this is something I need to talk to my therapist about.
1: Maybe it's the way Joy is wording it. I'm not happy around you guys.
2: But Danny, let me tell you, I am your friend, okay? I'm not just an acquaintance.
0: Like for example, I want nothing to do with anyone in my family outside of my immediate family. Like, I cannot stand my uncles. They're both lunatics. And they say awful things. And I want nothing to do with them. My dad doesn't even talk to them. They're all brothers. I don't want to be friends with them.
1: Okay, well, but you have reasons, legitimate reasons.
0: Right, but this happens in real life as well. It's like, okay, I'm not really friends with that person anymore because X, Y, Z. And then in 20 years, you go, that person somehow come back into my life. But you probably remember the thing that happened between you and them 20 years prior.
1: See, I remember a work colleague who had the same philosophy as you, where he's like, no, I spend enough time with you guys at work. I don't need you guys as friends in my off time. But I'm like, we spend so much time together. Really, you spend more time with your work colleague than you do with your family.
0: Yeah, that's,
1: awake hours.
0: Oh, it's my work husband. It's my work wife. No. Don't get me wrong. I like the people I work with. I would go have a beer and some dinner with you, but we ain't going to the movies and hanging out. We're not hanging out. Hey, let's meet up on a Sunday and just hang out and have brunch. No, I'm good. I'll go with you for an after work Friday beer. That's probably it.
1: I don't know. I think if you can make a good friendship with someone at work,
0: it would make
1: the work day fly by. I really miss Dave Bradley. Dave Bradley and I used to have such great banter back and forth.
0: For those that don't know, Dave Bradley, a longtime newsreader in Toronto, that's now gone off to the, as most journalists do, they head off to the do comms for a government department.
1: Absolutely, yeah. And honestly, it just made the workday fly by. It made it so much more tolerable.
0: So you're saying make a work friend purely for the distraction part of work.
1: I mean, when you're getting up at 3 a.m. to work on the morning show, that's not fun. And if you can get along with the team, and we work in such small teams.
0: Yeah.
1: So if you can get along with joke around and just have good banter, it definitely helps.
0: So if you're hearing this thing we're talking about this afternoon, it's the article is called Why We Hesitate to Contact Old Friends. I don't know. Maybe they're a-holes. I don't know. I'm just flinging things against the wall here. It's a article at Psychology Today, and it's written by Frank T. McAndrew. If you want to read, it's really a fascinating read because some of you are going to read and go, "Oh, maybe I should reach out to that person that I haven't spoken to. Maybe I should reach out to my old next door neighbor. Maybe I should reach out to that that person I went to university with and haven't spoken to in years." But then again, there, like he says, there are risks in that. What if you reach out to them and they're just a massive waste of time, a massive oxygen thief? What do you do then?
1: Well, then you can move on. But I will say, I do wonder about some of the friendships. And in my situation, like when you have kids, you're so immersed in raising babies, toddlers, keeping them alive. And your friend group suddenly becomes the parents of their friends. So if they like Johnny down the street, suddenly you are friends, whether you like it or not, really, with Johnny's mom or dad. Yeah. That's just kind of how it goes. And that becomes your new group of friends. And you just hope for the best. And it usually works out.
0: Find that article if you want to reconnect with some old friends, or just don't reconnect.

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19: From the National Newsroom of the Canadian Press, I'm Karen Rebo. Canada's retaliatory tariffs on U.S. goods are now in effect. New Canadian tariffs of between 15 and 50% kicked in just after midnight and impact American goods such as dairy products, plywood, and sunscreen. The levies are in response to tariffs launched by U.S. President Donald Trump when trade talks broke down last month. Trump slapped 50% duties on a range of Canadian goods from hockey sticks to honey. Prime Minister Mark Carney had pledged to match those tariffs dollar for dollar beginning September 8th. In the hours before Canada's retaliatory tariffs kicked in, President Donald Trump was threatening to block Bombardier sales in the States.
12: Quebec-based Bombardier is at the center of the latest trade tensions between Canada and the United States. The aircraft manufacturer employs thousands of workers in Quebec and also operates facilities south of the border. Quebec Premier Christine Fréchette says the province is standing firmly behind the company and has offered its full support to Bombardier CEO Éric Martel. Fréchette called Bombardier a flagship of Quebec's economy and a major player in the aerospace industry. David Augustine, The Canadian Press.
19: Mounties near the Manitoba capital say four teenagers died and two adults and two children were injured after two vehicles crashed near a resort town Sunday evening. RCMP say the crash happened at an intersection near the town of Winnipeg Beach, about 80 kilometers north of Winnipeg. A car carrying four teens was westbound on Highway 229 and was crossing Highway 8 when it was hit by a southbound van. Those killed at the scene were three 18-year-olds from Manitoba, including the female driver and a 17-year-old from Ontario. The van's four occupants were from Winnipeg and were taken to hospital with minor injuries. Ontario's police watchdog says it is investigating the deaths of a man and a woman who were fleeing from Ontario provincial police officers early yesterday morning north of Kingston. Food Allergy Canada is calling for cross-Canada legislation requiring schools to stock epinephrine devices, either EpiPens or nasal sprays, for students who have an unexpected anaphylactic reaction. It says U.S. data suggests 25% of anaphylaxis cases at schools happen to students who haven't had a severe allergic reaction before. Here's Canadian Press reporter Lisa Laporte.
13: Executive Director Jennifer Gertz says provincial education ministries have varying policies on how to make schools as safe as possible for kids with food, bee, or wasp allergies. But Gertz says Alberta is the only province where keeping epinephrine devices on hand for students who don't have their own is the law.
19: Pediatric allergist Dr. Scott Cameron says EpiPens cost about $100 each, and many families of kids with severe allergies can't afford to buy one for school and another one for home. This is the Canadian Press. In sports, the visiting teams posted key wins in Labor Day Monday's CFL action. The second-place Toronto Argonauts beat the third-place Hamilton Tiger Cats 37-22 to solidify their playoff position in the East. The Edmonton Elks improved their lead atop the West Division to 9-3 with a 38-28 win in Calgary over the Stampeders. The Stamps squandered an 18-point lead early in the second half. Stamps quarterback Vernon Adams Jr. was disappointed.
18: We're a good team too, so we just have to finish. You know, we had a lead, and we just got to take care of that.
19: The Toronto Blue Jays committed three errors and lost 6-5 to the Athletics in Sacramento. Home runs from Alejandro Kirk, Kaz Okamoto, and then a ninth inning homer from Andrés Giménez tied the game at 5, but an A's infield single drove in the winning run in the bottom of the ninth. The Blue Jays remain one game behind Cleveland for the last American League wildcard spot. From the Canadian Press, I'm Karen Rebo.
20: Good morning. It's Greg Brady from Toronto Today. The show starts at 5:30, but in this half hour, we want to showcase some great interviews and guests that you may have missed. So we will start here.
21: Always an interesting op-ed when people are talking about how we get Toronto moving a little bit better with infrastructure. We had Mandy Blally, the CEO of the TTC, in. And listen, they didn't have the best success in the fall and winter getting transit projects up to snuff. A little bit of a disastrous run during the World Series. People would remember that with a lot of miscommunication about trains leaving, the last train. And I think people made it. Had the Jays won, there wouldn't have been as much rush to get home. The fact they lost Game 6 on Halloween night and Game 7 on November 1st made people want to go crawl under a blanket as quickly as possible. It wasn't 1993 era stuff. So that factored in. But one of the big things, and I drive under this very patch, the picture in the paper in the Toronto Star of this op-ed is where I drive under every single day coming in from Ajax. And I'm like, A, it's ugly, and B, it has nothing's materialized to help people on the east side of downtown Toronto. And one of those residents on the east side is also running for city council for Beaches East York. And of course, you saw on CTV, CFTO still, Natalie, right? CFTO?
22: That's right. The That's OG right. call letters.
21: Natalie Johnson has covered City Hall for a long, long time and wrote, I think it's poignant as well, because this isn't just about you, but this is about, you know, people, everybody else in the East, not just your neighbors. It's people that live like me, 20, 25 kilometers away from you. And the fact that the Gardiner Expressway and how it used to connect to Lakeshore, this has just been almost like a third rail topic at City Hall. And nobody seems to want to do their business or get off the pot. And it's frustrating. And you noted so.
22: Yeah, I don't think we have talked about this enough. And to me, I want to make this an election issue. I'm saying that we need to make it a political priority to rebuild that East End access to the Gardiner, because when that ramp came down 5 years ago, it really wreaked havoc on traffic right across the East End in Beaches, East York, and to your point, beyond.
21: What do you think when you're banging on doors right now for council? What are the stories you hear about people going, you know what, I switched jobs. You know what, I don't go downtown and do the fun thing I used to do anymore. If somebody says, meet me for dinner, I haven't seen you in 6 months, I'd rather they came to me rather than me go to them. Like that, those are real stories, aren't they?
22: Well, that's exactly right. We are so lucky to live single digit kilometers away from the downtown core in beautiful Beaches, East York. But so many people are saying, look, it's never felt further away. And they are reconsidering even living in that part of the city because they're saying, look, we're paying a premium to live here. It's a beautiful neighborhood. But if it's going to take us upwards of an hour to drive 8 kilometers into the downtown core, we could live out in Durham, hop on the GO train, be there in a lot less time than that for a lot lower cost of living. And so you have the people certainly who are commuting to their jobs downtown in the core who say this has completely changed their access to the city. But you also have, say, retired seniors whose families live in Mimico or Etobicoke.
21: Yeah, that's a great point.
22: And they're saying, look, my kids and my grandchildren used to come to dinner every Sunday night, but now maybe it's once a month because what used to be 20 minutes away is now often an hour and 20 minutes away. And that's a game changer for a lot of people.
21: What's been your observation? I mean, it came down during John Tory's run as mayor. Olivia Chow campaigned on, in essence, tearing down the entire Gardiner. She wasn't the only one. Josh Matlow, I agree with some of Josh's ideas, disagree with others, was also very much a get rid of the Gardiner proponent. Where does this stand with even the mayoral candidates right now? Councillor Bradford, where you live, the current incumbent Mayor Chow, like what are they saying about it? Where do they differ on this?
22: I don't know where the mayoral candidates stand on this right now. I cannot imagine tearing down the elevated expressway. I say, look, we took down the ramp and it, you know, totally crippled the way the East End can access the rest of the city. And we also saw it when we restricted lanes between Dufferin and Strawn on the west side of the Gardiner a couple of years ago. We brought it down to 2 lanes from 3, a 33% reduction in capacity at that time. And I did an investigative story for CTV on just how badly it impacted productivity and quality of life right across the city. I was talking to, you know, PSWs in Burlington who said they had stopped taking clients. I was talking to the Board of Trade who said, look, the numbers on the productivity problem here are skyrocketing. And in that case, the province came to the table with accelerator funding, 24/7 construction to get going on that project. And I'm saying, look, the expressways are going to be handed over to the provincial government about this time next year. We have a window here where we can negotiate a specific timeline on the rebuild of the ramp, and let's actually commit to accelerating that construction. Let's do it 24/7 to bring that back.
21: Do you know the funny story that I'd heard about that? I don't know if it's true or not, but I like that. I play it as if it is true because I heard it from two different people that would not have talked about it before. Is that Pravmeet Sukaria, who's the Minister of Transportation, was coming in via car a lot of times to Queen's Park on that very same stretch. And so when the damn Minister of Transportation's like, this is just moving way too slowly. I think there was a misunderstanding about the term when Olivia Chow was like, oh, we're doing construction 24/7. I'm like, maybe below you are, but above there's plenty of times you don't see any work. So Sarkaria is like so frustrated with his own commute. He's like, can we get provincial money? Yes, we can. Let's give it to the city and hurry this up. You'd remember this was supposed to take a break for the World Cup. And then not even be done now. And they got it done like about 8 months before the World Cup because the province said, work harder, work faster.
22: And I do think that's a success story, right?
21: Yes.
22: An example of where we can say, look, this is the priority. Let's invest in doing this faster. At the time when I was reporting and we did this series on the impact of the Gardiner construction on the traffic, we actually had the CTV News chopper up in the air following individuals trying to get from their homes to their jobs to illustrate just how slow it all was. I mean, ultimately, these are people who were reconsidering where they were working as a result of this construction, reevaluating their life choices simply because of the Gardiner.
21: Yeah, it's amazing, too, because I think I think the media has, I think we've done a, we don't always get stuff right. And I'm sure you do the same thing I do sometimes. You're like, is that news? Is that a headline? In this capacity, I used to think of transit as a very unsexy story, but I actually think more people talk about it now because it's the thing we talk about at our kitchen table and the thing we talk about our neighbors when we're stuck in traffic, when a lane closes, when there's a fender bender and you're going to be an hour late for dinner or meeting somebody else or picking up your kids, which they'll give you crap if you don't take them somewhere on time. I've realized that in my life. It becomes such a bigger priority than, like, I don't want to be like the name of a lake or something like that, but these are everyday huge issues that affect every family.
22: I always think about the WhatsApp hockey group chats. I've got three boys in hockey. They play across the city.
21: Sorry to hear that. Sympathies, thoughts, and prayers.
22: The amount of discussion.
21: I'm glad I don't.
22: The amount of mind share and time that goes into parents communicating with each other about how they're going to get to the other side of the city, what time we need to leave in order to make it for a 5 o'clock hockey game. And, you know, the reality is that Toronto is often 2 hours from Toronto. And if you're leaving from the beach to play hockey at Weston Arena, you're picking up the kids before the school bell even rings to get there in time for a 5 o'clock hockey game. And I just think, you know, the amount of energy that parents are often exerting here to just try to give some strategic forethought to how this is all going to happen. And it's because the traffic is worse than it ever has been.
21: Yeah, that ends up being a huge factor. That said, we had Mike Moffat on, who I'm sure you know, like, really smart guy, does a lot of work with Sabrina Maddow, Kara Lewis, who used to be with TVO. So with the Missing Middle Initiative, Mike was on even, I think, a week ago and talked about there's also a flight from Toronto of young urban professionals and people, especially 25 to 34, Natalie, that are just getting into that time when they're going to buy their first car, they're going to get married, they're going to think about becoming a parent, they want to buy a house, and they're getting right out of the city. So that is not, as you'd know, Beaches East York specific. I just don't think our entire council, which tends to be very like ward focused, well, it's not my neighborhood, but that should be something that all of council should work on and go like five alarm fire, that you've got really smart people with good jobs doing well that have money to spend on important things. And they're like, I'm out of here. I don't like it here anymore. I can't make it work anymore.
22: Well, and that's who I'm here to fight for. I mean, it is the life that I am living. You know, I'm a 40-year-old mother with three school-age kids. My husband and I both work jobs where we have to drive around the city to some extent. We're happy to take public transit when possible. We ride our bikes when possible. But I think the reality for a lot of families is that they are going to be multimodal in their transportation. They are trying to make a go in the city. They want to live in the city, but it has to be affordable enough for them to stay here as well. And this is a consideration I'm hearing from my friends and, you know, parents on the soccer sidelines all the time. It's like, we want to live here.
21: Yes.
22: Please give us the reason to stay.
21: 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We've got more coming up next.
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2: Welcome back. Some bonus Toronto Today with Greg Brady for your very early morning. Let's get back into it.
3: So lots of moving and shaking in the United Kingdom, and we're about a week in to Prince Harry and Meghan being back in the UK. They announced they were going to move, not live in Los Angeles anymore, and it's believed they and their two children flew privately from California, landed in Birmingham about a week ago. And so far, they've kept a low profile. Will it stay that way? There's people that are always going to want to know what they do. And there's, of course, this perception, and maybe it's morphed into reality, that things didn't go the way they wanted to. I made the comparison a couple weeks ago how the Beckhams, David Beckham, when he came to play with the LA Galaxy, Victoria, with clothing lines, perfume lines, etc., they figured it out. You couldn't see a World Cup ad, by the way, while that entire six-week tournament was on without seeing David Beckham. Everybody in America knows who he is, and they're really well-liked. That connection didn't really land for Harry and Meghan. Podcasts, Netflix specials, being on TV, all the rest, it didn't seem to work. Dickie Arbiter's former press secretary for Queen Elizabeth and is kind enough to join us now about this big news that's, you know, again, about into its second week now. Dickie, it's great to have you back on the air in Canada, and thank you for the time.
4: Thanks, Greg.
3: Tell us what we need to know about this. I'm labeling them as being kind of low profile coming back. Is that sort of how the British people feel about it?
4: Well, it seems to be low profile so far, although if you read the British newspapers, you wouldn't think so. A day doesn't go by when there isn't some story about them in the paper. There isn't some speculation about where they're going to live. Have they found a house? Where are the children going to go to school? They're just keeping the story going, as Margaret Thatcher once said in 1979, about publicising the IRA. Don't give them the oxygen of publicity. Well, that's just what the British media are doing.
3: What are the responsibilities now? There's security responsibilities. I know they've sort of walked away from being quote-unquote royals. But do the public have this perception, especially with Harry, Dickie, once a royal, always a royal? He's still a prince to them.
4: Yeah, he is still a prince. Once a royal, always a royal. He hasn't actually done anything criminally wrong or allegedly criminally wrong. He's rubbished the British people. He's rubbished his own family. Mm-hmm. He's rubbished the United Kingdom. But he hasn't done anything wrong. He's been badgering on for years about 24-hour security. I mean, here's somebody who said early this year, that he wouldn't bring his children back to the UK because it's not safe without security. Well, he hasn't got security at the moment. And what he's talking about, security, is armed security. Unlike the United States, and I don't know what the situation is in Canada, private security can carry guns. In the UK, they can't carry guns. So at the moment, he's got security, but he doesn't have armed security. Whether this changes, that remains to be seen. We're told it's under review. It's been under review for ages. The Home Secretary is adamant that he's not going to get armed security. But it's one of those wait and see what happens.
3: Do you think the public wants reconciliation? And there's a lot of royal fans here. I wish my late grandmother was listening. She woke me up when I was like 6 years old, Dickie, to watch Diana and Charles get married. She was like shaking me. You got to see it. You got to see it. So we have those people certainly in Canada and certainly as a Commonwealth nation. But does the public as a whole, would they like to see reconciliation and forgiveness? We've got an older King Charles. We've got maybe a terribly healthy King Charles. I think that factors into people's emotions.
4: Yeah, well, the thing is, it depends on which newspaper you read. There are some newspapers say there should be reconciliation, certainly with his brother William. There are other newspapers say there shouldn't be. The great British public, they're angry about what happened, about the Oprah Winfrey interview, about the 6 hours of Netflix mocking late Queen Elizabeth, and also his allegations in Spare. And their memories are still very raw about all these allegations. So they're not welcoming the Sussexes with open arms. Yes, the charities will welcome them because with their presence, the charities will make money because the donors will come forward. They always want to pump the royal flesh. And if they do that, then they'll give the charities lots of money. My guess is Harry has decided to come back to the UK because the Invictus Games are next year. Mm. He wants a hands-on approach, which he hasn't had in the past. Because it's on home turf, he wants to be very much involved in that. How much of a hand Meghan will play, I very much doubt very little. There's a suggestion that she'll be international, flying back every so often to California to boost up her products. But it's all very much in the air. Nobody actually knows what they're going to do, except that Harry is very much going to be hands-on with the Invictus.
2: Is there any way for their kids to not live in the public eye? And I'm sure you watch this as well, being, you know, handling press for Queen Elizabeth. You watched how Charles and Diana really, when things were a real struggle for them, and obviously leading up to Diana's tragic death, there was a real protective element to how do we shield William and Harry from this? Will that same principle in a very changed media landscape, social media, online, all that stuff, help out Harry and Meghan's kids? Is there a perspective that they're off limits? Or like you said earlier, does it depend on who the media is?
4: Well, social media is a separate entity altogether. It's animal in its approach. I look upon it as a bit of a cesspit. You get people coming forward anonymously, saying what they like, insulting the royals left, right and centre, and not just the royals, anybody who comes into the firing line. As far as the British media are concerned, there are very strict rules that they have to abide by. Children under the age of 16 are not allowed to be photographed without the consent of their parents. And we've seen time and time again Archie and Lily having their faces blocked out with a heart. And that, I think, will probably continue. But as far as Harry and Meghan are concerned, they are fair game. The media will want to run a story. No matter how true it might be, how speculative it might be, they'll just keep the story running and running and running. But the children themselves will be protected.
2: What do you observe? Just a couple minutes left with us. What do you observe going back and watching them try to make it work in America or make it work in Los Angeles? I don't know. Some people agree with my Beckham comparison, where they just found a way into the public's hearts, and people like them, and they like their documentaries, and they seem like real people with real problems with their families and all that. Like you watching across the Atlantic, where didn't Harry and Meghan connect with the American public?
4: Well, I don't think they did connect with the American public. Meghan did his sort of her cookery things and her recipes and gushed with friends. We don't gush in the UK. I don't think you gush in Canada either. And Harry was a lost soul in America. He had no friends. He was a good army officer. He was a good Apache helicopter pilot. But he wasn't trained for anything else. And therefore, that's why he was lost in the States. He had no friends. Whatever friends he had were sort of strap hangers, celebrities saying, oh, we had dinner with the Sussexes, you know, the Duke and Duchess, them. So he was a bit of a lost soul. I think he's trying to pick up where he left off in the United Kingdom, which he's going to find very difficult because it's not going to be easy. He's not going to be a working royal. That is strictly off limits. His grandmother decided that, and his father is not going to bend. Reconciliation with his father, well, there was a tea at the beginning of July. Reconciliation with his brother, don't hold your breath.
2: I only got a minute, but the last time we had you on, you gave us great context about the former Prince Andrew Mountbatten Windsor. To remind people, he was arrested in February 2026. That feels like more than a year ago. It's not, but there have been no criminal charges. Is this just still status quo? Is there still an ongoing investigation in the UK?
4: It is an ongoing investigation. The British police authorities are being stymied by the Justice Department in the States. They're just not releasing any documents that the British police request. They want unredacted documents in order to pursue their inquiries. And the Justice Department in the United States are just blocking them left, right and center. And until they relent, and I doubt it'll happen in this administration, because I think there are a lot of things that are being hidden from the public, that nothing is going to progress. It'll just be an investigation in progress.
2: Dickie Arbiter, fantastic stuff. Obviously, his memoir, you can still find it, On Duty with the Queen, My 12 Years as a Buckingham Palace Press Secretary. Best-selling read over here in Canada. Thank you very much for the time today, for all these updates.
4: Thanks, Greg.
2: There's Dickie Arbiter joining us. So you can listen to every interview we do on our daily podcast, wherever you get your podcasts, Spotify, Apple Podcasts, Amazon Music. On the way back, we'll kick off today's show.
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29: This is Global News. It's 17 degrees. I'm Heather Good. Canada's retaliatory tariffs on U.S. goods are now in effect. The new 15 and 50% levies kicked in just after midnight and impact American goods such as dairy products, plywood, and sunscreen. They're in response to tariffs launched by U.S. President Donald Trump when trade talks broke down last month. Trump slapped 50% duties on a range of Canadian goods from hockey sticks to honey. There might be some tears today, mainly for parents, perhaps. It's back to school day. Police are reminding drivers to slow down in school zones. They will be handing out tickets. And along with the first day comes major changes to school curriculums. They include attendance and exams. U of T students are also starting classes this week, and they could be dealing with labor action. The union representing more than 6,000 U of T employees, including academic advisors and lab assistants, have voted in favor of a strike mandate. It says the deadline for contract negotiations was just after midnight on Tuesday. Those stories and more are coming up in the news at 6 o'clock. And now let's get you moving and check 640 Toronto. Big trouble traffic.
0: Repaving begins this morning southbound on Warden at Danforth Avenue, south to Hollis Avenue. If you're headed south on Warden, you're going to want to head east on the Danforth to Calmar Avenue. You can take that south to Hollis and then head back west to rejoin southbound Warden Avenue past the repaving site. School pickups and drop-offs are back. Slow down and watch for children walking, cycling, and playing as you drive. Learn more at toronto.ca/vision0. That's the Big Trouble traffic spot right now. I'm Adil Lakhani, 640 Toronto.
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2: Yes, it is me. Good morning. Tuesday, day after Labor Day. And yes, teachers, students, administrators, those who study in the custodial arts, they're all back today. That was the joke from the Breakfast Club. Carl, right, the all-knowing janitor. He was actually a London, Ontario native named John Capolos. And he played Carl in the Breakfast Club. He was also in 16 Candles as the guy that the older sister of Molly Ringwald was marrying. Marrying? Yes, marrying. And then the trifecta of the John Hughes circle for John Capolos from London, Ontario was, I don't know if he was a pimp, but he was just hanging out at that jazz bar. I'm not saying those two are interrelated. They really aren't. But he's hanging out and he's dressed like a pimp in Weird Science at the blues bar. It's more a blues bar than a jazz bar, where Kelly LeBrock, you know, the woman that Anthony Michael Hall and Elon Mitchell Smith created. We had an Elon before there was an Elon. And that's how that went. And he's just hanging out. That's just how it works. Anyway, I am here. You don't need any kind of two-step verification to know it is I. And you had a long weekend. And these long weekends, I think except this one, can get really confusing. Really, what day is it? What's going on? You're just in that routine. Wednesday feels like Tuesday. Thursday feels like Wednesday. All that stuff. I don't think that's the case for back to school. I don't think it is. I think it is very obvious and clearly observable what today is. So, yeah, it is going back. It is a brand new beginning. Summer felt very long because of the late Labor Day. We were kind of advancing that through all of August. It's going to feel like you're supposed to be going back soon, but you're really not. You're going to end up getting an extra weekend out of the mix. And that ended up happening. That's absolutely true. All of that is accurate. And so we were ready to go back, and that's that. And today, I'm not going to make too big a deal of this. I'm not. But I would note that this is the very first time since 2009 that neither my wife or I have sent a child to school today. Like, we have not sent a kid to either junior kindergarten or beyond, not the great beyond, junior kindergarten or 12th grade, anywhere in the mix of those two. Does that make us empty nesters? Don't know. But we dropped off our youngest son at the esteemed, by the way, I really, really like this school. I'm not just saying that. But Brock University is, the campus is great. The setup went so well. No anxiety whatsoever. It sounds absurd on the surface that a drop-off for university of your youngest child could go so flawlessly, but it did. So go Badgers. It was great. Now, we don't know if he's going to get up for classes. We don't know if he's going to brush his teeth. We don't know if he's going to eat anything except pizza and burgers. We have no idea of any of that. But those are that has to be course corrected on its own. It has to. And I've got an analogy hit me for this, for what dropping your youngest off at university is. It's a pivot. And the daily rhythm of, yeah, there's times when the house was already empty. Okay, does the house feel empty? No, but we didn't have any sort of tearful goodbye. It's just profound. It's a quiet realization of a job well done. More by him and my wife. But it is somewhat triumphant watching. That's your kid. That's your baby. That's your 4-year-old. That's your 14-year-old. And now he's 18 and he's on campus as an independent adult. And hopefully police charges don't follow. But yeah, we built a pretty strong foundation, and that should be enough to make him act like a good person, an adult, a man. Can you? Yes, he's still a man. You can still say that. He's gone from boy to man, boy inside the man. He's done it all. Anyway, so that happened to us this weekend. You may be prepping to get ready for school this morning. Worth noting, and I'll do it a bunch of times, especially while it's dark. Weather will be no issue today whatsoever. You couldn't paint on a canvas a better weather day to start first day of school. The sun doesn't rise until 6:49 a.m. So you got a ways to go. And I don't think anybody's getting home this late from school. A 7:40 p.m. sunset. So we just went from, if you hadn't checked those things for a couple weeks, we just went from boom, like long, long days. Sun being out after 9 o'clock, sun being up at times, even right around 6 o'clock. None of that's true anymore. And you're basically barely getting like 12 hours and 45 minutes of sunlight. And the other 11 hours and 15 minutes were just paid in darkness. I'll give you a quick update, too, because we'll be all over the place this morning. Fast information. I always think also sometimes this people move during the summer and they start coming to a school and they want to get moved so that the school year isn't uninterrupted. My parents last moved in 1977-78. They're still in that house they are in now, but they moved us at Christmas. What the what? Like, what's they ripped me out of a grade one classroom and plunked me in another one starting in January. You can see how not well adjusted I am decades later. So, but many parents do this in the summer so they can start the school year fresh and start the school year all complete with your kids in the same school. So that may be happening. And I'm also realizing that's a potential for new audience members, new listeners to join our group and have these group conversations. So if so, welcome in. I'll be welcoming you in a good chunk of the morning and a good chunk of the week as well. We'll go to 25 degrees today. Didn't get the high temperature in. Sunny in 25 later on today. We're clear right now in 16. There is no sign of rain. We're probably getting rain on tomorrow. But that's the second day of school. Who cares? You're not as worried. You haven't been waiting to wear this outfit or dress your kid against his or her will in that outfit. Like it's photo day or something today. And so today ends up being a dry, warm day that gets us close to 25 degrees. Worth updating as well, I think, a few extra times. So pardon that I'll do it different ways. But the Blue Jays played a very late game last night. If you were up early doing Labor Day stuff and you thought, well, I was up all late Saturday and Sunday and doing stuff. And Monday's harder, right? You want everybody to go to bed earlier and whatnot. And you may even have wanted to go to bed yourself earlier. But the Blue Jays lost a very sloppy game to the Athletics last night, who aren't the Oakland Athletics anymore. They are playing in Sacramento. Are they called the Sacramento Athletics? No, they're not. They're just the Athletics. That's fine. But they beat the Blue Jays in front of 7,000 people at a minor league ballpark in Sacramento. And the Jays will try it again tonight. So the Jays lost. The Cleveland Guardians, which are the team they are pacing with for the final wild card spot, they lost also. And the Texas Rangers gained. So in essence, Guardians have that last spot with 17 games to play, one game up on the Blue Jays. And look out. There's the Texas Rangers sitting there a half game behind the Blue Jays and a game and a half behind the Guardians. So keep an eye on that. Jays will play later on, of course, late tonight again. Afternoon game, though, on Wednesday. So afternoon game, I should say, on Thursday. Sorry, on Wednesday, because today is Tuesday and there'll be a night game tonight. You also may know that today is, is it D-Day? It's D-Day for counter tariffs to take effect on all these U.S. imports. and there have been no discussions of any kind of meaningfulness or of surface level stuff regarding coming closer to the closeness that they were 3 weeks ago with a potential trade deal between the United States and Canada to kind of square off these tariffs and make sure there's some element of camaraderie is not the right word, but at least an economic understanding, which the U.S. has somehow with strong arm tactics and sudden decisions and mood swings of the president and so much more, somehow, some way, other countries figured out what a pain, but let's get this done so we can move on with our lives and we don't need to be battling in a tete-a-tete with the United States economy. Nobody wins a trade war. Nobody, can I clarify that again? Nobody is winning this trade war. The U.S. isn't winning and we're losing. The opposite sure isn't going to happen with an economy 14 times smaller and far more reliant on the United States than they are on us for imports and exports. Do you like numbers and data? That's what those are. They kind of usurp feelings. Okay. You're going to give a mark out for like a high school biology class to your students if you're a teacher listening right now, and it's going to be a 58. And that student isn't able to go, well, it felt like I got a 74. Well, they got a 58. Numbers are numbers. Data is data. And nothing was going on. There was nothing at the 11th hour, nothing that at least extended the idea of preventing Canada from imposing the counter tariffs. And here they are, and here they will be. So at 12:01 a.m., about 5 hours and 41 minutes ago, the American businesses are getting tariffs put on them. Who will pay those tariffs? You and me. Me and you. Us. Together. We will pay an extra notable tax on everything from, you name it, iPhones coming across the U.S. border, to clothing coming across the U.S. border, to dishwashers. Washers and dryers. Can you believe they'd include the dryers with the washers? And that's the response to the tariffs that the president of the United States leveled up against Canada August 22nd. So we are responding in kind this morning, and it's most of the tariffs around 25 to 50%. There has not been a substantive discussion about negotiating, coming to meet in the middle, coming to and bringing along an impasse since August 21st. So for some reason, for the last 18 days, doesn't seem to be a sense of urgency. By the way, both sides are saying the other made unreasonable last-minute demands, and it's just scuttled the negotiations. And that doesn't always happen publicly. If you've ever been in any sort of negotiation, A, best behind closed doors, B, you've got to negotiate in good faith. If you think you have leverage, great. You can use that leverage, but almost universally it's behind closed doors. And I got it, and I fully understand. Very difficult to take some of the rhetoric and some of the taunting and some of the teasing and the trolling and the rest from not just the president of the United States, but many of his cabinet. But here we go. Like, buckle up. We're on for the ride. Many of you seem to want this. I don't. You wouldn't double up tariffs on goods coming to the Canadian border from U.S. businesses. No, not terribly, because a tariff is a tax paid on the people that are going to buy the goods, and that will absolutely be you and me. So we used to be in near daily talks about this to get a deal done, avoid all this economic pain. Nobody's talked about anything substantive for the last 18 days. It's lousy. It stinks to high heaven. There's no other way to describe it. So we'll touch on that, of course, a little bit later on in the morning as well. One other thing to bring up is certainly China and a decision that we found out about, many people may have found out about over the weekend from Chinese state news. Now, sometimes you'd say, well, that's a communist dictatorship. We can trust them as far as we can throw them and on. But this is true. This has happened and nobody's denying it. I'll certainly get to that over the course of the show this morning. But day one of school for the vast, vast majority of you. Good luck, parents. Good luck, kids. And thank you, teachers, for putting on the armor again. I mean, in some cases, literally. and heading to these classrooms across our listening area. We appreciate it. I got to thank a teacher this morning for doing what they're doing for your kids. It's great. It's great that that we're back to school. I think it's time. 546, 16 degrees right now. We'll get to that high of 25 with that sunshine. Let's first take a look at 640 Toronto Big Trouble Traffic.
3: Another in-town closure that might alter your route this morning. Eastbound Danforth Avenue closed at Main Street through Dawes Road for construction. When you get to Main Street, eastbound on the Danforth, head north to the lane just north of Danforth. You can take that as far east as Dawes Road. Take that south and rejoin eastbound Danforth. 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
3: Let's talk about collecting rare vinyl records. How much is a given record worth? It depends on two things. First of all, demand. You may have a one-of-a-kind recording, but if no one else cares, it's not worth anything. Supply and demand. The second criterion is the condition of the record. Collectors use a grading system with mint condition as the top grade. A mint record looks like it just came from the store and might even still be sealed or unplayed. Below that is excellent, which indicates that the record has been played, but is still in great shape. From there, we have very good, which means the record shows signs of being played a number of times, but still sounds and looks okay. Then we descend to good, fair, poor, and bad. Who determines the grade of any record? The seller can try, but it's the buyer who makes the ultimate call.
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5: Hey there and good morning, both those things. 5:52 on the 8th of September. You're headed back to school this morning. Some of you are. And some of you aren't. As noted, we emerged, the Brady family emerged from the weekend as, I suppose, empty nesters are the word. Would I want to go back and do it all over again a little? There's things you're like, oh, I didn't do enough of this, didn't do enough of that. But I'll talk about this a little later in the morning about how just the concept of this happening just swells you with great pride. It overwhelms any sort of sadness that you have dropping your son off at university. I think it's a recalibration for sure. And I think there's a shift. I'll use an analogy after 6 o'clock and you tell me if you agree with it. But I think I don't know if I always frame everything as accurately as I try to or as the goal is. But I think there's an analogy that does work for this new moment in parenting with both kids being away and knowing that they're probably going to come back. that's not a doubt. I don't know that parents knew that at 18, 50 years ago, or even, what are we talking, 30 plus years ago when I went to university, 30 years and change. You're just not sure you're going to live at home again. And I don't think I did, except for, I think I was home 4 months waiting to get a work visa from the States in 1998. I was home for maybe I was home for the summer of 1992. I didn't have a job, couldn't afford to be spending the money, didn't want to drain the resources. I had two younger sisters that were going to eventually go to college, university. So you take your lumps and you come home and you move and you start fresh in the fall. But I never came back for a summer again after that. And now, you know, and I know, you may be dealing with this through no fault of your own, no fault of your kids' own, the kids at home. He can't get ahead. She can't get ahead. They may even be partnering up in a relationship and they can't get ahead enough to move out. Maybe they even have good jobs. It's all going great and they just can't afford to go. So there's a very different concept here. The house recalibrates, but you're absolutely expecting there'll be moments in time after undergrad, after the 4 years of undergrad, that the kid come home again. You're just not sure for how long. One of the big stories over the weekend at the CNE, as the Canadian National Exhibition wrapped up, was about the snowbirds. And do I need to tell you how big a deal the Canadian Forest of Snowbirds are? Maybe I do, only because I think we talk about them a little less, but I also go, I was never expecting them to be grounded and pushed into a forced hiatus. You just know that if there's an air show in Canada or a lot of international air shows, and certainly at the CNE, the snowbirds are present. They will be present and accounted for. They're going to fly over the CN Tower later on today. And I don't mean figuratively. I mean quite literally. Is that your last chance to see them? And you might say, wait a minute. I heard that they're going to pump a bunch of money in and they're going to modernize and extend the fleet. The planes are old. Not the pilots, but the planes. The planes are old, and we need this time and money. And sometime in the 2030s, they'll be back, which isn't, it's not ominous.

0: but it's also not promising. I keep hearing that slogan. It's not actually 2030 itself. It's sometime in the 2030s, unless we all forget about them and they just never come back again. But that's what I'm wondering here is this is very strange. And no, it doesn't make or break maybe how you feel as a Canadian or any kind of official narrative about the snowbirds. But when you're a kid, this is what I remember. You'd go to the London International Air Show and the snowbirds would be there. And I went a couple of years in a row, maybe 3 out of 4 years, between the ages where you're like 8 and 12. This is kind of pre-Top Gun. I actually think that the 1986 Top Gun movie resuscitated a lot of interest in fighter jets and fighter pilots. And then there were knockoff movies pretty similar to that. But the snowbirds were just, like I said, omnipresent at a lot of these things. And we really don't know all the reasons as to why. Is it so it's just the planes are old. Okay, can we get newer planes? Well, yeah, we can. Okay, can we get them now? No, we can't do that. I don't understand why there is a multi-year blackout, basically. That's either something's going on and it's poor planning in advance or some kind of, I don't want to think anything's hidden about this, but I do know that there's some healthy skepticism and I think it's warranted, not ridiculous conspiratorial skepticism, but there's healthy skepticism to go when it comes to the Department of National Defense in Canada, there have been prolonged pauses that all of a sudden are, well, now that's a permanent cancellation. So it's not about just losing an air show act. Oh, will the air show be the same without the snowbirds? Well, there'll always be lots to see. But let me make the case that they've been a major recruitment tool for people to get into the military and fly military planes. And they've been very much ambassadors for the Canadian Armed Forces, I think, for a long, long time. So this vague, oh, it'll be sometime in the 2030s. And that return kind of that return date. That is very, very fluid, kind of sets a bit of a concerning precedent. A couple things happened on Friday afternoon, and I knew this would happen. It was kind of leading up to this, that we were going to get a verdict in the Lindsey Clancy trial. And we did get a verdict in the Lindsey Clancy trial. And I thought I'd be angrier about the verdict. And you know, if you don't know what ended up happening with the verdict, they came to a mistrial with 12 jurors. They ended up with in a scenario that had, in essence, one holdout juror document that it was just simply not somewhere that the juror could go in terms of allowing that it's that she's not criminally responsible. And there's been so much debate about all of it, postpartum depression and psychosis. We got to have far more research for those things. Women have to get. Let's knock down a lot of the barriers that allows women counseling and medical intervention before these crises take root. I don't think Clancy got that. She was often on 13 different medications. There's certainly a conversation about the entire pharmaceutical industry, but there's also an element of personal responsibility. She is culpable for her horrific actions. And we've all noticed our society kind of pays a heavy price when we dismantle mental health infrastructure. We kind of live and walk daily where a lot of people, you can see them. I could take you 5 minutes from here on a walk right now from where I am on Queens Quay. And I could find you a person that poses a danger to themselves or even to us. And we have to find a way to help them before they hurt themselves or hurt somebody else. Why can't we say that? We can. So there's something that we'll be reacting later this morning for sure to the Clancy verdict. But I haven't been able to stop thinking about it. It was Friday. It was a long weekend. There was a lot going on in our lives, but I can't help thinking there's three little siblings all fighting for their final breath. And a parent systematically sends the husband out of the house. One of the weirdest things I didn't even think about last week was the fact that he calls, she doesn't answer because, you know, she's busy getting things ready to murder her kids. And then she calls back. Did she call back? Because she's like, oh, damn, if I don't call back, he'll worry about me and he'll come right home right now. That should have factored in more to the trial, I think, and it didn't. But it's unthinkable how this could happen. And she's entitled to a defense, and their defense obviously did a good job here. And the prosecution had a hugely heavy burden of getting 12 people to agree It's beyond a reasonable doubt she's criminally responsible. Maybe that job wasn't done well either. But we'll talk about it a little bit later in the morning because I think a lot of people still talking about it. I know I heard those conversations and participated in them over the weekend. All right, 6 o'clock right now. Heather Good has your news.
1: Global News. It's 17 degrees at 6 o'clock. I'm Heather Good. Americans are now paying more for steel, clothing, and sunscreen. Canada's retaliatory tariffs went into effect just after midnight. The new levies are between 15 and 50%. They're in response to tariffs launched by U.S. President Donald Trump when trade talks broke down last month. He slapped 50% duties on a range of Canadian goods from hockey sticks to honey. Ottawa's planning to roll out more than $7 billion in support for workers and businesses harmed by the trade war. The U.S. president has taken to social media to attack Canada again. He says he will block Bombardier sales in the U.S. CP reporter David Augustine has more.
2: Quebec-based Bombardier is at the center of the latest trade tensions between Canada and the United States. The aircraft manufacturer employs thousands of workers in Quebec and also operates facilities south of the border. Quebec Premier Christine Fréchette says the province is standing firmly behind the company and has offered its full support to Bombardier CEO Éric Martel. Fréchette called Bombardier a flagship of Quebec's economy and a major player in the aerospace industry. Now the dispute comes as Canada and the U.S. exchange new tariffs following the breakdown of trade talks. Quebec says it will defend Bombardier without responding to U.S. provocations with more provocations. David Augustine, The Canadian Press.
1: Crews are on the scene of a fire at a house in Hyde Park. Toronto Fire says they were called to 38 Busteed Avenue around 3:15 this morning. When they arrived, smoke was coming from the home. The fire was located in the basement. Three people were taken to hospital, including a 16-year-old who has burns to the legs. The cause of the fire has not been determined. It's been a long summer for kids and parents, and there will be some tears today from parents too, perhaps, on the first day back to school. Along with nervousness and excitement, students will be greeted by major changes to the curriculum. They include exams for secondary students. Most courses will require one. Students will also get marks for attendance and participation, but they won't be penalized for excused absences. The Ministry of Education says the changes are about getting back to the basics of classroom learning. U of T students are also starting classes this week, and they could be dealing with labor action. The union representing more than 6,000 University of Toronto employees, including academic advisors and lab assistants, have voted in favor of a strike mandate. It says the deadline for contract negotiations was just after midnight on Tuesday. Having the final wild card spot was short-lived for the Jays. They are one game back now after losing 6-5 to the Athletics last night. This comes despite Andrés Giménez, Alejandro Kirk, and Kazuma Okamoto hitting homers. The Jays face the Athletics again tonight. Jose Soriano gets the start. A look at the forecast from the Global News Weather Center. Here's meteorologist Ross Hull.
3: Oh, it's a pleasant first day of school for those students today. We're looking at temperatures starting off in the mid to high teens, so maybe a light jacket early this morning, but sunshine this afternoon and temperatures rising to near 25 degrees. The UV index will be at 6 or high and the humidex near 30. Now for tonight, increasing cloud cover down to 19 degrees. On Wednesday, a different story. A high of 27, feeling closer to 35, but we do have the potential for some showers and the risk of thunderstorms as early as Wednesday morning and the chance of more showers and thunderstorms into the afternoon. It should be a drier day on Thursday, a sun cloud mix, a high of 22.
1: And right now it's 17 degrees in downtown Toronto. I'm Heather Good. This is Global News. And now let's get you moving and check 640 Toronto. Big trouble traffic.
4: Reports of a collision westbound on Lakeshore approaching Lower Sherbourne right now. If you're headed southbound on Parliament towards Lakeshore Boulevard, think of heading west to get on the Gardner. Either continue south on Parliament to become the Queen's Quay and then jump back north on Lower Jarvis, or head west on Front Street and take Lower Sherbourne south past the site of the accident. 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That's the Big Trouble traffic spot right now. I'm Adil Lakhani, 640 Toronto.
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0: Listen, not that you need a public service announcement, but we do not advocate the use of the word gigolo at any point in time during any class today, JK all the way through to 12. It might come up, but I don't advocate it. And I will teach you to speak English using this knife also. Can we avoid this on day one? Everyone's just trying to find their feet on day one, the first day of going back to school. And here we are. Going back to school on the latest day possible, you can go back. It's true. Labor Day is supposed to be on the first Monday of September. And sometimes it ends up going really early and you're like, it's way too early to go back. This has been the opposite. Next year will be much earlier in the calendar in September to go back, but we're almost a third of the way through the month of September and day one is today. Couple things to know. Great weather. Don't worry about that outfit that you picked out or he or she picked out. Getting wet. It won't happen. Unless your school has a pool and something goes wrong, it's going to go well today. High temperature of 25 degrees, sunny skies, blue skies. Did you like yesterday? Did you like Saturday? That's exactly, or rather, yesterday was Monday. And did you like Sunday and Monday? That's what today is, going back to school this morning. And just that adrenaline. I always had it, but it was definitely like a sentiment. I could even chart my 5 high school years in grade 9. You're so nervous, but you look back even a week later, 2 weeks later, and you're like, being scared was good. Being nervous was good. Wanting to not get jammed and stuffed in a locker is actually good motivation to mind your P's and Q's among the older kids, some of whom I played sports against in various incarnations, especially baseball, and some of those older boys in grade 10 and 11 who had never gone to school before, they weren't from my elementary school, would have absolutely remembered. There's the big mouth catcher from the other team. Let's stuff him in a locker and leave him there for 2 straight periods. That was on my mind. So you mind your Q's and P's. Then grade 10, you're like, thank goodness I'm not in grade 9. That's a pretty common sentiment. Grade 11 felt like the best year because there's not a lot of pressure. You're not taking what we then called OAC courses. You can skate by, but you're also trying to figure it all out. Many people get their driver's license in 11th grade. Almost everybody does by the end of 11th grade. And then 12th grade, I remember thinking, I got to get out of high school as quickly as I can. I've learned what I've learned. I've done what I've done. I've acted. I've played sports. I've been sent to the vice principal's office only like once about every 3 months. And this is good. So let's cut our losses and get out of high school as quickly as we can. My OAC year, some would call it grade 13, I switched schools because it was semester school and I got done at Oakard Secondary School in London. Great school. But I was only there 4 months. I was like, we're out. That's it. January exams. And that's the end of high school. And goodness knows, if you're starting grade 8 today, if your kid's starting grade 8, big time strut. Cock of the walk. That's the key. That is the key because, boy, as we said, that you'll have a come down from going to school in 8th grade, running the show in elementary school to grade 9 where you're like, please don't see me. Please don't. I am invisible for the first 3 or 4 weeks of the year. All that said, good luck to parents, teachers, and the like today. There's no contract for an awful lot of teachers' unions also right now. They're working without one. Of course, they're still getting paid, et cetera, but around 7:20 this morning, we'll talk to Martha Radaway. She's the president of the Ontario Secondary School Teachers Federation. And there's lots to talk about because there's new rules for teachers in high school regarding attendance and participation and much, much more. No sign of let me flip to this because no sign of trade talks are resuming anytime soon. And today is the day that Canadian counter tariffs will kick in. They already did kick in. You just didn't know it. 6 hours and 9 minutes ago at 12:01 a.m. There's no way to put it any other way. To me, anyhow, it's a major escalation. We are escalating the trade dispute between Canada and the United States. And now I feel like it is everywhere. discussion of it, opinion of it. And there's a lot of different ways to look at it. And you can be frustrated by everybody. That's the one thing, is I think I'm terribly frustrated by everybody. I'm on the side of let's get the best deal we can for Canada. Let's do what Mexico has done and just get some kind of cost certainty. Let's do what all these European and Asian countries have done dealing with Donald Trump in the United States. Let's get the best deal possible, count on our businesses to persevere and push through and not escalate and go as we go. I don't, and you say, but wait a minute, we're Canada. And I'm like, that's exactly the problem. We have to be just another country, not by ourselves, not how we look at each other, but we're asking for special treatment. And you'll say, no, we're not. And I'm like, you just said we're Canada. So we deserve something different than the UK gets, France gets, Mexico gets, Spain gets. You just said that. That seems to be the case. And thus these countermeasures are being applauded by many when the many, and maybe the many who are talking and yakking about this, they won't pay for it. $27.6 billion worth of Canadian exports targeted by the U.S. administration, and those tariffs took effect August 22nd. Who pays a tariff? The own residents and citizens of the country that sets the tariff. So the United States decided to put an extra tax, we'd agree, on Canadian exports on August 22nd. Well, that wouldn't make me very happy if I'm an American. I wouldn't like that one bit. And now it's our turn. We're setting these Canadian tariffs at 15%, 25%, in some cases 50%. And who pays? We do. 600 specific product codes. It would make your brain hurt to go through everything that's been targeted, all these industrial goods. But on the list, steel and aluminum, not covered by the Canada-US-Mexico Free Trade Agreement, CUSMA. Dairy products and agricultural equipment. This is going to blast the farmers, and they haven't got much help anyway, thanks to the industrial carbon tax still being on. They used to call them carbon tax carny. The conservatives did. And I'm like, that ain't a great nickname. And this is going to be costly because people will see that the consumer carbon tax was taken off. And obviously so much more. Electronics. You order a new iPhone or a Mac computer for your kid to go away to college with. And if you when that price is more starting today, you will notice it. There will be some sticker shock about these things. There's an exemption for goods that were already in transit, but you're going to notice it soon enough. Where you buy things that are important to you and your family, you're going to start to notice it. And it'll start at the grocery store. It'll go to Shoppers Drug Mart. It'll go to Staples. It'll go to all these places, plain and simple. Dan Kelly is the president of the Canadian Federation of Independent Business. He weighed in on where we are now and where we're going earlier in an interview this weekend.
2: That only about 30% of Canadian businesses feel confident that they'll be able to pass on any increase in costs. And that's going in both directions. If you are a Canadian exporter facing U.S. tariffs, you're going to have to eat some of that. Likewise, on the Canadian counter tariffs, a lot of businesses are feeling like they're going to have to try to eat this. Remember, these businesses are already very weak because the last few years have not been knocking the lights out. We still have a lot of debt hanging around from COVID. This is putting small businesses in a really, really desperate position if you're on that list of 900 items subject to Canadian counter tariffs.
0: Yeah, it's a huge problem. These cost increases, you will see them if you're a business owner. By the way, if you're a business owner or manager, I want to hear from you all morning long. You can text the show, eventually call the show as well when we're all a little more awake and coherent with our thoughts. Because I want to hear what your expectations are. You have to feed some of this back to the customer, don't you? You can't take on all of this yourself. The cost increases will trickle down to the retail prices for everything made in America. And again, class, don't make me point to the class, to the chalkboard again on day one. Who is paying for this? We are. And you might say, well, that will get the American sellers, when we can't take their products anymore or they don't sell as many, to turn back to the White House or whoever their elected representatives are and say, this is no good. Fix this. No one wins a trade war. I'm not even seeing American politicians or members in the White House say we're going to win the trade war. But I'm still hearing it from our Canadian politicians. I'm still hearing it from Doug Ford. I'm still hearing it from federal liberal cabinet ministers. They're wrong. No one's winning at this. This is a game no one will win at. No one. The governments take the money and take the tariffs. The businesses don't get it. So all these supply chains relying on cross-border manufacturing inputs, face these immediate overhead increases. There's nothing any of us can do about it because here we are. And there hasn't been substantial talks, even tangential talks in the last 18 days. Kelly also said this about Canadian sentiment right now and did document many people are cheering these counter tariffs on. But if you're a small business owner, you're well aware what this is going to do. And the cheering squad, basically the cheerleaders of this, really haven't thought it through.
2: You know, for the first few weeks, I think businesses are going to try to struggle through if there's some sign that counter tariffs will go away. But my goodness, this is going to put a huge toll on them. And look, all Canadians want to push back against this trade war. All Canadians are wanting to fight. The thing is, though, the burden of that is going to be very disproportionate. If your tariff effect is that you're going to have some snack food items that are going to see a dollar increase, that might be one thing. You might be cheering on the prime minister. Let's go. Let's fight hard. If your business is on the line, your entire family's financial future is on the line as a result of this trade war, you can imagine you're feeling the load is pretty heavy on you. And that's going to take a lot of Canadians to buy Canadian in order for that to be addressed.
0: There's always a ripple effect. We're standing up. We're flexing our muscle. We're trying not to let the Americans push us around. We should give a lot more of a flip about the businesses. We should give a lot more of a flip about the economy, okay? Just patting each other on the back about how awesome we are compared to Americans and how we're going to win this trade war is not helping your local business. And of course, we can shop local, shop Canadian all we want. Everybody knows it only goes so far. These are cliches. This is kind of COVID restriction times all over again, only I think there's much more at stake for the future of Canadian small businesses here. 617, if you got thoughts on what I just said, 416-870-6400 via text. We got a ton to get to this morning. I will get to this stuff regarding Lindsay Clancy. Got to sum that up from Friday. There is also a mayoral debate tonight in the city of Toronto, but it's not going to go quite as we thought it would or even hoped it would based on some of the news from last Friday. That was after our show was complete, but I'll give you the recap and what you need to know going into tonight. First day of school, brilliant sunshine ahead, a lovely sunrise coming up about half an hour from now, and a high temperature of 25 degrees. 16 right now. We check the roads with 640 Toronto, big trouble traffic.
4: Still seeing delays westbound on Lakeshore approaching Lower Sherbourne after a collision was reported there. If you're headed southbound on Parliament towards Lakeshore and to get on the Gardiner, consider heading west on Front Street instead, then taking Lower Sherbourne south. That's just past the site of the collision. You can continue west at that point. There's no shortcut for saving time, but saving money is simple. 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That's the big trouble traffic spot right now. I'm on the Licani 640 Toronto.
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0: All right, you got to get your days straight, but you also got to get your time straight when it comes to these late night athletics contests. Again, they're not the Oakland Athletics anymore. They play in Sacramento. Are they the Sacramento Athletics? Certainly not. That would be ridiculous. So anyway, the Jays lose to the Athletics last night, 6-5, in front of 7,467 awake fans. It's not late for them, remember, the three-hour time difference. 9:40 p.m. Eastern start tonight. That's today's Tuesday. And a 3:05 p.m. start on Wednesday, day off, and then they finally come home and play six home games against the Baltimore Orioles and the Detroit Tigers, two teams that were kind of in it but are now certainly looking out of it. So another late night of watching tonight. Let's find out if noted Jays fan Kim Wright was up watching till the bitter walk-off end for the Athletics, quote-unquote, last night. Kim Wright, founder and principal of Wright Strategies. Did you stay up?
26: Oh, I didn't. I have I wish I could say I did, but I didn't. I've been watching a lot of late night football games this past weekend. So I went to bed a little early after the Labor Day parade yesterday.
0: Seems reasonable. Were you out? Were you out on the walk? Were you out on the march with many of the others?
26: I was indeed. Lifelong supporter of labor. My mother was a steel worker. I grew up in a CAW town. So, you know, always a big friend of labor. And it was good to see people out yesterday.
0: Hey, what do you think? We're going to have Martha Radaway, the OSSTF president, on. She's been good at engaging. We'll obviously endeavor to get the education minister on, Paul Calandra, later in the week. How would you sort of rank the level of tension right now between it always? Look, I could go back 5 years ago and you think, well, they'll never get a deal done. And eventually deals do get done. But my recollection is, I don't know. Is this as tense as during the Stephen Lecce education minister years? There was some real tension and you know, daily one day walkouts. And though we didn't have a protracted labor dispute, it was never sort of ruled out. How do you see the back and forth here between the unions and the Ford government now?
26: I think that look, there's always going to be tensions between the teachers' unions and the government. I think that they're always looking for what is the best for kids. But, you know, how people get there is a different conversation. I'll say this, though. At the end of the day, a negotiated settlement is always the best settlement for all parties involved, including for taxpayers. Negotiated settlements are always best for taxpayers, and it's always best when we have a negotiated settlement for the classroom as well.
0: Yeah, I would say that is because I think we are getting into the point, and you and I have talked about this before, where, hey, listen, if you don't like our current federal government, it many people point out, well, they're in their 11th year and things can get a little tiresome, even with a new boss man, a new prime minister. We're in the 9th year now of the Ford government, and there's major teachers, unions, and education workers, and they're gonna drive or take transit to work today, and they don't have a current collective agreement. So We've gone down this road a bunch of different times with teachers and union members working with expired agreements. I have to think that does get into the head at some point in time.
26: Oh, absolutely. Think about your own life. If you don't have an agreement walking into the office in your workplace, how tense does that start to get? Now, you can park that as much as you can. You know, everybody is going to school today, trying to get to the best outcomes for students. And, you know, it's a good day to be back at school for those kids, for those educators, certainly for parents. And I think everyone's trying to get to a good place and a best place. But as I said, being at the table, getting a negotiated settlement is the best for everyone involved.
0: So let me ask you about this, because it became news Friday. Our show was just wrapping up, so I only had a couple minutes to react. But a statement came from the current mayor, Olivia Chow, that she wouldn't attend tonight's mayoral debate, and it's the Jewish Lawyers of Canada hosting it. Chris Alexander, who stepped into this race, is going to be there. Brad Bradford's going to be there. I don't know who else is. Now, I got a couple different thoughts that I think run on parallel streets here. One, I think if this was another group, Mayor Chow would be there tonight. I also think, because of some of the tension between the Jewish community and Chow, not all of which is all about Olivia Chow's action or inaction, I think she'd be walking into a lion's den. And as the incumbent and somebody leading in the polls, I think it's smart political strategy not to go. But I also go, like, if this was about anti-Black racism tonight or the Muslim community, I think she'd be there. How do you see this?
26: Well, I think that there's a lot of debates that will always happen, and some people can make it and some people can't. What has been said on the calendar for quite some time has been the next week's, what had been dubbed previously as the first mayoralty debate hosted by the Daily Bread Food Bank about affordability. And my understanding is that Olivia Chow, Brad Bradford, and Chris Alexander will all be at that debate. There are a few others. There's going to be tons of debates. Sometimes people can make them, sometimes they can't. But I'm really looking forward to next week's Daily Bread Food Bank debate, because affordability is something that is front and center in the lives of every Torontonian.
0: Yeah, massively. I do think sometimes people will say, well, I can forgive you, but I can't forget. I don't think there's any resolution between the Jewish community in Toronto and Olivia Chow. I think when she missed October 7th, 2024, and being there for the 1 year vigil and anniversary, and then gave 9 different reasons as to why she wasn't there, some of which weren't even her own fault, I think that sort of casts the die. So I actually go, yeah, they'd be setting her up, not intentionally, for a really rough ride if she was there tonight. And if I were her advisor, I'd tell her not to go. But I just think it's unfortunate we're here. And I wish she and the community could break some bread and move forward. But I don't think it's going to happen.
26: Well, I think that there's a way to do all of that and more and be a really great mayor for everyone. I think that this is also a really interesting opportunity, because we've heard lots of talk about Chris Alexander. A lot of it, who is he? Why did he get in at the last minute? This will be an interesting test of who he is. And on the Brad Bradford campaign, frankly, it'll be an interesting opportunity to see which version of Brad Bradford is showing up at in this election, in this debate. There's certainly was some questions going into the last by-election. Was that the real Brad Bradford? Who is he? What does he want to bring to the table? As a political observer, we should be looking for these opportunities to see who all of these candidates are and what they want to offer as mayor, and what is their why as to being mayor of the city of Toronto.
0: You make such a great point there. Alexander's been in for about a month. I still have people saying, what's he doing? And I'm like, I would never want somebody not to pursue something because you're telling people, well, you can't win. We shouldn't ever not try anything if we aren't 100% positive we'll be successful at it. Well, that's bad advice, and that doesn't work in politics either. But I got to be honest, Kim, I'm no closer to figuring it out than a month ago. If he said, I want to run for counselor and I want to make a difference and I want to be sitting around the table with these other counselors and advocating for where I live, I'd be like, you go. But I also get the skepticism of some going, why is he in when so many other names, John Tory, Rod Phillips, Michael Ford, many of them said, nah, this isn't for me this year.
26: I can't answer that. I'm certainly not on Chris's campaign, but I think I can only at this point look back to when he launched his campaign, when he filed his paperwork. He didn't like the other candidates that were on the ballot. He decided to get it in the race. I've seen worse reasons to run for mayor and run for council. Now this is an opportunity over the next 2 months-ish to see who these candidates are, what do they want to bring to the table, and frankly, why do they want to be in the room in the first place? There's a lot of really important things to be talking about in the city of Toronto. It's a $19 billion budget. This is not a job for the faint of heart. So what do they want to do and why do they want to do it? And that's what I'm going to be looking for over the course of the debates and the conversations and who people are putting forward and why they're coming forward.
0: Got about a minute left, but I want to ask you about the T word, and that's Trump. Yesterday, didn't even know this, and it obviously doesn't affect me as viscerally as the Lake Ontario, Lake America change, but he posted a map. He loves his maps, suggesting New Mexico, the state of New Mexico, should be called New America. There's a photo that looks kind of an old school hockey photo of him wearing a USA jersey and checking Mark Carney to the ice. I think Trump made himself look a lot like 52-year-old Gordie Howe when he's actually 80, but that's fine. How do we get past this? How do we ignore this? There's people that you know and I know just can't, and we're going into all these counter tariffs today, and I think we're almost underselling what a frightening moment this is for our economy.
26: He also put in a map that put an American flag over Greenland, Canada, Mexico, the Caribbean, South America, all sorts. First of all, much like toddlers, you should probably take his phone away from him and his AI at some point, because it was just a constant stream, him as, Green Lantern villain and all the rest of it. I think this is usual distractions from this president who loves a good AI meme distraction. Mm-hmm. We've got really big problems and really, really big important conversations around tariffs and tourism and how to be good neighbors and the economic stability. We've seen a lot of challenges coming out of the U.S. Around their banking system in the last week, their bond market. There are lots of questions that are being asked and not answered yet. And this is the usual Trump trolling distraction tactic. But smarter minds need to get back to the table and have a real conversation here.
0: Yeah, there's a chance both economies are in worse shape 30 days from now if this keeps up. I'll leave it there, Kim. Thanks so much for your insight. Always enjoy chatting.
26: Have a great day.
0: There's Kim Wright from Wright Strategies joining us. Just turned 6:32 into the newsroom right now, and Heather Good with what's coming up for 7 o'clock.
6: Thanks so much, Greg. Canada has played its next move in its escalating trade war with the U.S. Ottawa has carried out its pledge overnight to impose retaliatory tariffs on $28 billion worth of American goods. The U.S. president imposed a new round of tariffs on goods after trade talks broke down last month. Prime Minister Mark Carney says the Trump administration must adopt a more serious tone before Canada return to the negotiating table. More than 2 million students across the province are heading back to school today, and they'll be greeted by major changes in the classroom when they get there. Most secondary courses will now require a written exam as a percentage of the final course mark, and students will also have to get marks for attendance and participation. They will also have to complete a financial literacy test to graduate. Some of you will be heading back to work after the summer break, and if you take the go, make sure you tap before you get on. Harsher penalties for fare evasion go into effect today. The first offense is now $200. It was $35. Those stories and more are coming up in the news. That's 7 o'clock.
0: All right, on the way back, if another adult decides to call your kid by this name, by this nickname, understand they're not paying your kid a compliment. I want you guys to be able to watch out for this. That's next on Toronto Today.
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0: 636. Thanks for giving us your time this morning. It is a different morning. There's no doubt about it. And of course, some first-time parents are dropping their kids off at either a new school or for school the very first time. So thoughts, prayers, all that stuff are with you. Maybe we could make your morning a little brighter, although this should be a triumphant day. They're going. They are going. They're supposed to go. It's that time we try to make you a millionaire. It's a 7-letter Wordle for a $100 voucher for Lotto Max tickets. We'll take the 5th correct answer via text at 416-870-6400. Your hints: renewal, revival, resurgence. I gave you 3 hints in one just because it's a great day. School's back. September can mark a fresh start, or this word. The first letter is an R, like all those other ones: renewal, revival, resurgence. And the 3rd letter is a B. First letter R, 3rd letter B. September can mark a fresh start or one of these: renewal, revival, resurgence. That definitely sounds like a slogan for somebody or something, but it's not. It's just a hint for the Wordle. Texas, 5th correct answer. We give it the prize to you at 416-870-6400. Give us that Wordle. What is it? 416-870-6400. I found this funny because now and then, someone will describe your kid as something and you're like, wait a minute, are they paying him or her a compliment? And sometimes kids are bantering amongst themselves and you can't keep up with all the insults or just all the slang in general. For example, mid. You've heard that word and we've used mid before. Midday, mid-season, right? Midsummer, Midsummer Night's Dream, Shakespeare, I think. But then we didn't realize mid was almost like something that was lousy, like something that was not good enough. And when you listen to your 10, 11, 12-year-olds long enough, you do realize when they're calling something mid, as in that guy's dad is mid, oh, that hurts, painful. Well, the new slogan seems to be, and this is an insult, this isn't about like, oh, like you're a whiz kid, or you know tech really well, or you're, you know, Tommy and Pinball Wizard. No. iPad kid is now a term, but be cautious with it. It is an insult among Gen Alpha. There's even a Wikipedia page now for iPad kid. It is slang, but it is also an insulting slang word for kids addicted who cannot put their tablet down. It doesn't even matter. It doesn't have to be an iPad. Video game consoles, the phone, computers, and basically they display negative behaviors as a result of said addiction. Let me read you right from the Wikipedia page. The usage dates back to the 2010s, but the term has gone viral several times. Some school districts have faced pushback from parents for contributing to this phenomenon by requiring kindergarten and elementary school students to use iPads and Chromebooks at school and at home to complete schoolwork or homework. Now, this came in a little late in my arc, raising kids in the school system, along with my wife, but I would make the case tech is way too prevalent in elementary schools and way too early. Full stop. They're going to use it at home. We can police it there. We can limit things. We can tell you to go outside, tell you to clean your room, tell you to brush your teeth, tell you to go outside and ride your bike. We don't have that kind of control at school. So when lessons are on iPads and on Chromebooks, it's way too early. We're seeing an awful lot of school systems. Scandinavia is way out ahead of this. So are some countries in the Far East where they're like, nope, no tech. No tech at all. That's right, no tech at all until they're about 15 or 16 years of age. Then they can learn. Then they can have the tablets. But it is, look, the fact is, you've seen it. Attention spans are down. Tantrums are up. When you rip the technology out of their hands and they're actually supposed to be in the dentist chair or playing quietly or doing something else that's like important. I'm not saying you can't learn from it. I grew up in a world where the TV was everything. There's no internet, but I watched a lot of TV and my parents never limited the television. I'm probably sitting here talking to you today, lucky enough to do this for the period of time I have, because they never put a limit on me with television. I think the tablets are different. I think the iPads are different. I think the phones are different, because when you left the house, no more TV. When you went to the library to take out 6 books or 7 books to read for the summer, which I did and my sisters did every single year, you wanted to finish those books. There will be kids. I'm talking to some parents right now that are going to wake up your kid in a little bit and you're going to get that kid ready for school. You should be worried. I'd be worried if I were you. I'm not being condescending. I'm not telling you how to raise your kid. But read to them as often as you can. Make them read books. Make them tell you what the book was about. There's still some kids that love devouring literature. There's some kids, by the way, that you could put a newspaper, the Globe and Mail, the Star, the Sun in front of them every day, and they're going to paw through it and look at the entertainment stuff or the movie reviews or the sports sections, the stuff I did on a very regular basis. I had friends way more interested in businesses and stocks and like the Globe and Mail's report on business. I wasn't interested in that. Sports and entertainment, man, just give me that stuff. And elections and politics eventually. So, yeah, the iPad kid term, kind of an insult. Keep an eye out for it. But I think there's more pushback from parents than ever before of going, are these iPads and Chromebooks coming too early, too often, and should they be used to complete schoolwork? Like, you're basically giving them something that they're going to become addicted to at school and at home. So it ends up being a bit noticeable and a bit of a problem. One other school thing I want to get to. I don't understand this. There's always a story, right? There's always a story in one of the papers. And I'm like, I don't know what you're saying here. But this is from the Science and Life reporter of the Toronto Star, Kevin Jiang. And let me give you the headline. And you just tell me how this lands for you as a parent. Or you don't have to be a parent. You could be a former student who isn't having kids or doesn't have kids yet. This is the headline. Is your kid refusing to return to class? Back to school anxiety is on the rise. Here's how parents can help. Now, think about what I just told you with the headline. Is your kid refusing to return to class? Back to school anxiety is on the rise. Here's how parents can help. My dad and mom, here's how they would have helped. What are you talking about? Stop being an idiot. You're going to school. What are we even talking about here? We asked experts for advice on how to best support your kids as they navigate back to school season. Well, that's a different conversation. You can support them. You got everything you need. You got your supplies. You hate your clothes. Okay, let's talk about that. Let's talk about all this stuff. You need new shoes for this sport, that sport, tennis, basketball, whatever. Let's talk about those things. Let's figure out how to make this work for you. But is your kid refusing to return to class is not something that was a conversation for decades, centuries, if you will, on end. And now we're accepting that that's an approach. That's a bargaining chip from the kids themselves. I don't understand this. You text me 416-870-6400. What would your parent have done? What would your mom or dad have done if you were like, no, I know I just finished fifth grade. Sixth grade's a big year for me, but I'm not going to go anymore. This is the premise of the story. There's no other way to describe it. Okay. Canadian youth, mental health, and more important conversations are happening now than when I went to school. I got that. I understand that. And those are very, very good things. But listen to this. Here's David Brennan, a child and youth worker with the Silverthorne and Etobicoke Collegiate Institutes. I'm not picking on him. He got quoted for this. Think of it from your kid's perspective. Now I'm going to give you the Brennan quote. We're asking kids to go from summer, where their days may have been relatively structured and comfortable, into a world of schedules, expectations, academics, friendships, and social pressures. We can't necessarily look at back-to-school anxiety as one single issue. K-12 Kids are coming back with very different experiences, needs, and levels of resilience. For some students, the transition is exciting. For others, the expectations of school can feel overwhelming. Let's remember who those kids are that felt overwhelmed, because there's a good chance the parents have propagated their overwhelmingness, their anxiety. They have transitioned all that they feel inadequate about, anxious about, whatever, to their kids. I still maintain confident parents in the household are going to raise confident kids. You'd be really surprised if it was the other way around. Don't take your anxieties and push them onto your kids. And yes, is this enabling from someone like David Brennan, who, if, by the way, there's not many careers in child and youth worker services without anxious child and youth. I'm not saying he isn't trying to help them, but there's no cheddar at the end of the day without these situations, without these kids being there. Okay? This is crazy. Meanwhile, this is great. Meanwhile, teens are being bombarded by news stories of wars, the climate crisis, and political instability around the globe, which can foment existential worry about the future. You got to be kidding me. Kids today are facing greater pressures than previous generations. What if you went to school in the 60s in the States? What if you went to school in the 30s, like many of our grandparents did? What are you talking about? I get it. There's a way to do this also. And some of it may involve the media. I'll give you that. But you just got to touch grass. You've got to get off the screen. You got to shut down that voice that's telling you about everything that's bad. I'm telling you the good things. Get to school. It's amazing. You should feel nervous and scared sometimes. Those are healthy feelings, to be totally anxious and conquer that anxiety. Not this. Is your kid refusing to return to class? What are you talking about? Who gets to do that? Now, let me draw the line and note there are parents of children with genuine ADHD, genuine autism, genuine, you know, neurodivergency. Of course, those things are a little bit, there's a sensory overload. There's the constant socialization. There could be panic. There could be meltdowns. There could be a shutdown. All of that might end up being true. But then say that in the story, okay? A home should not be turned completely upside down every September because your kid's nervous system goes into fight or flight at the mere thought of entering a classroom. Who perpetuated that? Why is that? I get that it would be a nightmare, but at some point in time, life's going to come calling and it's going to demand showing up and dedication and smiling through difficult times and pushing through a bunch of stuff that you don't necessarily want to. If I remember, totally nervous as hell, anxious as like you couldn't believe waiting for the school bus to come the first day of high school or getting on. Or, you know, very worried about how an interaction was going to go with a girl, a guy, whatever. All the time that stuff happened. I'm here today to tell you, you got to go through those things. You'll be a better person. You can have many ups and downs, but this is really ridiculous. Really ridiculous that this ends up being the case. Worth noting as well, the TTC, something to watch for September, and I'll give you that sense coming up after 7 o'clock, but there's going to be a multiple series of closures. The good times of the summer, and especially the World Cup, there will be a couple disruptions on the line going all the way into next week. Line 1, by the way, is shutting down early nightly. This won't affect school, but it sure will for, I think, the university students and college students that are living in Toronto itself. So we'll get to that coming up in just a little bit. On the way back, there is a mayoral debate tonight. And the mayor isn't going to go because she has not started her campaign yet. I actually understand why she isn't going to be there, but she has brought the understanding that I have as to why she shouldn't go and won't go upon herself. There's no other way to describe it. We'll explain the scenario that we found out about late Friday morning next on Toronto Today. Let's check your drive. It's going to be a great morning for that first day of school. Slide your anxieties aside. You shouldn't have any anxiety about the weather. I have 25 degrees today, sunny skies, and 16 right now. Sun's coming up. It's a good day ahead. Let's check your roads. 640 Toronto, big trouble traffic.
2: Two slow spots on the highways right now. Westbound on the 401 and the Collectors just past Yonge Street. A collision has things backed up in the Collectors approaching Bayview. If you're headed westbound, stick to the express past the DVP, moving better. And eastbound into the express approaching Brimley, reports of a stall there. It's slow approaching Brimley. Better to be in the Collectors headed eastbound through there. 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
4: 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And The Pirate Queen by Ariel Lahan will do just that. 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
6: Thanks for being up with us this morning. 6:52, the sun rising, and the sun will be out all day long. Everybody worries about weather on the first day of school, and it's more important than the second, third, and fourth days of school. But it will be sunny today, a great day pretty much everywhere. 25 degrees, sunny skies the high. Tomorrow's looks a lot more unsettled, and it's the only unsettled day of the week. Reminder, today's Tuesday and tomorrow's Wednesday. I think that's important enough to document. But there we have it. And yeah, you're getting into that scenario where it's awfully exciting to go back to school. Now, late Friday morning past our show anyway, we find out in the news, as you will, that we knew that there was a mayoral debate later on tonight. And that debate is put on by the Jewish Lawyers of Canada. This is the first time for Toronto mayoral candidates to stand with podiums, I assume. Maybe it'll be more casual than that. And there'll be 1,200 people there to talk about public safety, but also anti-Semitism and issues facing Toronto ahead of the October 26th municipal election. I don't think this will be all about anti-Semitism on our streets. I don't think it'll be all about anti-Semitism on our communities. I would think there'd be some economic issues. I would. Issues of economics, congestion, crime, and the like. The incumbent mayor, Olivia Chow, has decided not to go to this. And her excuse is, to be honest, as ridiculous as the excuse as to why she missed the October 7, 2024 vigil commemorating 1 year from the Hamas terrorist attacks in Israel itself. Now, a lot gets said about Chow and the Jewish community. I cannot, will not define Olivia Chow as an anti-Semite. I will not do that. I don't know. That's a tough thing to prove. There's a high bar for proving that. However, it is very easy to note over and over again, she's been more than happy to appeal to and cater to anti-Semites. Like, I don't know how you would disagree with this at this point, who prefer her as a mayoral candidate to anybody else. She has skipped a number of high-profile Jewish community events. And this event tonight, she is skipping. Now, would she be walking into a hornet's nest of people pointing out, you weren't here, you weren't here, there, you weren't... Yes, she would. Yes, she would. But there's a clear lack of willingness. And I think leaders, you take the body blows, man. It signals a clear lack of willingness. Again, I don't know if she's an anti-Semite or not. I don't know if she's a coward or not. But is this cowardly? Yes. Yes, it is. You got to step up, take the body blows, and directly answer for your record in front of a community experiencing tremendously, no one would argue this, disproportionate levels of hate in our city right now. Ariella Kimmel is joining us on Toronto Today and is ready to weigh in on this. Good morning.
7: Good morning, Greg.
6: How would you react to sort of how I'm framing this? I think she'd be walking into a real hornet's nest of complaints and loud voices and accusations. I understand strategically why she's not going, but I also go, Ariella, it's par for the course. She will not defend her record with the Jewish community for the last 3 years.
7: Yeah, I mean, look, you could say she is walking into a hornet's nest, but at the end of the day, it's still going to be a debate, moderated by Jesse Brown, someone who is a legitimate journalist, someone who is, it's not a partisan activity. It's not, I think that painting it as like everyone's going to be sitting there screaming at her is an unfair, picture to put, but, she's, every mayoral campaign makes these scheduling choices and they communicate their priorities. And frankly, our community spent the last 3 years facing synagogues being vandalized and schools requiring extraordinary, security. But the incumbent mayor, she has a record to defend, and asking her to spend, an hour and a half.

0: half on a weeknight answering these questions isn't unreasonable.
1: Worth noting, that was the killer blow for me, was not being anywhere on October 7, 2024. And the excuses range from, I didn't get sent an email from staff. I did get the email, but I didn't see it. I was tired after being at a bike lane meeting, which where she actually was that day. So it's not like she was out of town or on vacation. And then the either the fifth or sixth or seventh excuse was, well, I wore black on the weekend to recognize what happened on October 7. So that's, in essence, hinting that should be good enough. None of those were viable explanations to me. They were all flimsy excuses, Ariella. But I also go, like, she's trying to be calculated about this. And I'm sad to say this. She has deemed that she doesn't need Jewish votes to become mayor again. Is that a fair statement?
0: Yeah, I think that that's a fair statement. I think, you know, again, as you said at the beginning, she has she's catered to a base, and those that base are full of anti-Semites who have been the ones taking over the city and, you know, going up to Bathurst and Shepherd weekly and targeting the Jewish community. So, you know, I think that that's for sure a fair way to put it. And the not attending the October 7th 1 year anniversary, you know, 20,000 people were able to make it, but the mayor couldn't, you know, she, like, an email got lost. And you know, to me, once is a scheduling problem, and twice, like, we know your priorities. And frankly, we're not asking as Jewish Torontonians for her to agree with us about or agree with Israeli government policy, but we have every right to expect her to sit in a synagogue and answer questions about our safety and whether we can safely send our kids to school, go to synagogue, or even just, like, frankly, walk down the street. That's not an unreasonable expectation for us to have of our mayor.
1: If someone else was mayor and were to win the election, how high a mountain would they have to climb with members of city council likely to get elected who've said nothing, done nothing about some of what we've seen on the street? And I would argue, Ariella, the other levels of government who, to be honest, also have not done nearly enough. Forget saying enough. They haven't done nearly enough. And I'm talking about the Ford government and the federal liberals. They're, whether it's Brad Bradford, Chris Alexander, or Ariella Kimmel as the next mayor. It's too late. I know you missed your deadline. But it is, isn't it borderline impossible to turn this fully around within 4 years?
0: To be fair, my platform would be like the Jewish would really focus on dogs in the city.
1: I know it would. Well, yes. They'd get to vote. That's the scary thing. Maybe that's better.
0: Maybe that would be better.
1: Yeah.
0: Look, I think that there is a, you know, there is a mountain to climb. But this, whoever's mayor of the city needs to show up and start showing real leadership. We haven't had that in the last 3 years. And frankly, Jews are less than 3% of Toronto. Yet in 2025, we were targeted in 82% of our religious targeted hate crimes. So this is a Toronto public safety problem, which, you know, is a general problem. Take out that it's just about the Jewish community. We have a public safety issue in this city, and one that many people are focused on. And I think that's the conversation that our new mayor, or the current mayor, whoever becomes mayor, has to, is going to have with the, with all levels of government, because this is going to be a serious issue. This is a serious issue.
1: Do you worry if she's reelected, this, how we are right now, you know, all the graffiti, bullets fired into schools, shootings at the U.S. consulate, this is just the new normal. This is just what Toronto will remain, as opposed to a moment in time.
0: Yeah, I think that's what Toronto will remain. She's very much shown that she is unwilling to do anything to fight what's happening with the rise of anti-Semitism. And frankly, again, we're not asking her to take a position on the Middle East, but we shouldn't, but it's, yeah, should be easy to take the position that the Jewish community shouldn't have to require police presence to go to synagogue or drop their kids off at school. Like, you know, we're talking, obviously, this morning, it's parents that, you know, are dropping their kids off at school, and at every Jewish day school today, there will be a police presence. And then at the end of the week, we'll start celebrating Rosh Hashanah, the Jewish New Year, and you will be hard pressed to find a synagogue in the city that doesn't have increased security.
1: Yeah.
0: And frankly, that's the problem. And we're, you know, she's just repeatedly found reasons to not show up. And this one's just another false one, because frankly, she was campaigning last week by making, you know, re-election promises about proxy property taxes increase. So you can't make reelection promises on Tuesday and tell the Jewish community on Friday that you're not a candidate
1: no,
0: yet.
1: No, she's running. She's a candidate, and the campaign has indeed started. We'll see how tonight goes, Ariella. Thanks for your perspective on this.
0: Thanks, Greg.
1: Ariella Kimmel joining us on Toronto Today. All right, 7:01 into the newsroom. Heather Good with the news.
2: This is Global News. It's 17 degrees at 7:01. I'm Heather Good. Canada's retaliatory tariffs on U.S. goods are now in effect. The new 15% and 50% levies kicked in just after midnight. They're in response to tariffs launched by the U.S. president when trade talks broke down last month. He slapped 50% levies on a range of Canadian goods from hockey sticks to honey. Prime Minister Mark Carney says Ottawa is planning to roll out more than $7 billion to help workers and businesses.
3: In the face of unjustified, unprovoked tariffs from the United States, we're stepping up. With large, sustained financial support to protect our workers and our businesses and help them to retool, retrain, diversify, and build.
2: He also says the Trump administration must adopt a more serious tone before Canada returns to the negotiating table. Bombardier is the new target of the U.S. president. Donald Trump has threatened to block sales of the Quebec-based company in the U.S. unless it builds its planes there. Bombardier has hit back, saying it is already a strong contributor to the American aerospace industry. The company has also listed thousands of jobs at more than 20 locations across the U.S. and a supply chain that includes 2,800 American firms in 47 states. Crews are on the scene of a fire at a house in Hyde Park. Toronto Fire says they were called to 38 Boosteed Avenue around 3:15 this morning. When they arrived, smoke was coming from the home. The fire was located in the basement. One person, a teenager, has second-degree burns to the legs. Three others are being treated for smoke inhalation. The cause of the fire has not been determined. More than 2 million students across the province are heading back to school today, and they'll be greeted by major changes in classrooms when they get there. Most secondary courses will now require a written exam as a percentage of the final course mark, and students will now get marked for attendance and participation. They will also have to complete a financial literacy test to graduate. Some of you will be heading back to work after the summer break, and if you take the go, make sure you tap before you get on. Harsher penalties for fare evasion go into effect today. The first offense is now $200. It was $35. Look up, way up today. The Snowbirds will conduct a fly past of the CN Tower at approximately 12:45. It's to mark the landmark's 50th anniversary. After that, they will put on a display in Whippy. That one is to honor Canadian Forces pilot and Snowbirds member Michael Vandenbos. He died during a training accident in 1998. A look at the forecast from the Global News Weather Center. Here's meteorologist Ross Hull.
4: Well, temperatures early this morning for this first day of school start in the mid to high teens, so maybe some long sleeves, but by the afternoon in the sunshine and above average temperatures, we'll get up to 25 degrees, feeling closer to 30. You can certainly shed some layers. The kids will have some decent weather for recess and certainly for the drive and walk home from school. Now, the UV index will be at 6 or high, so keep that in mind. And then for tonight, increase in cloud cover down to 19 degrees. On Wednesday, rain gear is going to be needed. We do have the potential for some showers and the risk of thunderstorms as early as Wednesday morning. And then the chance of more showers and the risk of thunderstorms into the afternoon. Could be more heavy downpours. A high of 27 tomorrow, feeling closer to 35. Breezy southwesterly winds. It's cooler Tuesday and drier. The high 22 with a sun cloud mix.
2: And right now it's 17 degrees in downtown Toronto. I'm Heather Good. This is Global News. Now let's get you moving and check 640 Toronto. Big trouble traffic.
5: The big slowdown right now westbound on the 401 and the collectors at Yonge. A collision in the center lane. It is slow now from Leslie. If you're headed westbound on the 401, stick to the express. If you've already passed the DVP, try to get into the collector to express transfer just before Bayview to get past the backup. Help keep kids safe as they return to school. Slow down and watch for children walking, cycling, and playing as you drive. 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That's the big trouble traffic spot right now. I'm Adha Lakhani, 640 Toronto.
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1: Well, thanks for being with us this morning. It's our 7 o'clock hour. Yeah, I think Ross Hall had the best advice. This might be a long sleeve morning, and by late morning, it's all about shirt sleeves. So, yeah, that wool turtleneck won't go great on the first day of school, especially a new school. You want to make friends? Don't look like you're immune to the cold. We got cold weather coming, but it won't factor in today. High temperature, 25 degrees. Currently 16 degrees. Around 15 minutes from now, we'll talk to the president of the Ontario Secondary School Teachers Federation. They take care of our kids in high school. They prep them, as many great teachers did for my two sons, for the next step. And the next step, maybe it's university, college, the trades, going right out into the workforce. It could be any of that stuff. I will tell you, people said, how was that weekend? You dropped your son off at university. And I'm like, I did? No, it's true. I did, actually. That's the sort of a, you know, self-fulfilling prophecy. We dropped our son off at university, and that's it. That's our youngest son. There's no third child on the way. What am I, Rod Stewart? No, that's not going to happen. So it's a pivot. But people said, could you handle it okay? Overly emotional, tears, all of that. Now, I'll tell you two things about this. The daily rhythm of parenting has changed dramatically, but it's just been it's strange. It's sudden. Here's what it is. No tears, no sadness. It's none of that. Your parenting lens just changes. I've realized this just in the last 48 hours. The job is still parent. You just see it from a different lens. And if you're a sports fan, you'll totally get this. And if you're just a moderate sports fan, you kind of will. And if you have nothing, no lens for sports at all, I will explain it so you get this. And then we'll get into this tariff discussion and what you need to know as well before we talk education with the OSSTF president. The reaction you have over the weekend, and it's Brock University. They did an amazing job. Beautiful sunny day. Lots of traffic. I don't know how people do this. Maybe everybody was headed to the border, to the Niagara Falls border, the Fort Erie Buffalo border. I'm not sure what's going on. Our dollar's still at 71 cents, isn't it? Yes. Okay. But people were moving. The roads are crowded on the weekends for sure. And Labor Day, no different. But all I felt on that drive was pride. And I'm ready. I'm thinking he's ready as well. And you get that quiet realization of a job well done. Of course, you're thinking about, I should have done more of this and less of that as a parent, as a human being, dad to son. Even dad to supportive mom to son. I could have done so many things differently, but you can't live with looking in the rearview mirror. You can correct, but the goal is pretty simple. You may have heard me use this phrase. I'm not exactly Tony Robbins for motivational speeches, but my concept seems to be better today than yesterday. Be better tomorrow than you're going to be today. That's all you can do. That's all you can do as a notably flawed person. That's all I can do. But the unspoken side of the empty nest thing is that pride. And that just carried me through the weekend and the week leading up to it. I was not having a great week thinking about it. I didn't want to leave the show Friday because I'm like, well, this is the last show I'll do before going home and helping him pack to go away for weeks on end. Now, watching your kids step onto a university campus as an independent adult and commiserate with other independent adults. Okay, they're 18, terribly immature, way less mature than we were. Has to be, right? Anyway, you built this foundation together. Or maybe you're a single parent and you did most of it yourself. Nothing's ever equal in life, right? But it's the house is simply recalibrated. Now the sports thing. I think what I've done and what you may be doing as a parent too when you send your kid away to university or college is I think you got to follow me here. You're not the head coach anymore. You're the general manager. That's how I thought about it. I thought about this driving home, and I think it's actually an awfully accurate way to frame it. I've some terrible analogies sometimes. I'm the first to admit it. But there's no more, I'm not walking the player through grueling practices, suicides, go here, go there, skate it out, the daily play calling, the constant sideline management, the chirping. I get to watch from the suite. I get to watch from the box. I'm high above the ice or the diamond or the football field, all that stuff. Now, I'm still in the organization. I'm pretty invested in the product. And when the front office calls, I'm ready to offer perspective. But day to day, it's him. If you've sent a daughter away this past weekend, it's her. It's all of that. And there's always going to be that ache. Parenting is part joy, part angst. And the ache I feel is more time, more moments, more of this, more of that. And that's the tax you pay for loving something. You ever have to put a pet to sleep? You know exactly what I'm talking about. You want more time, more moments, more of this or that. And then you'll get another pet at some point. And you will love that pet just as much as the pet before. This is different. This is recognizing I got decades ahead for new chapters and shared adventures and all that stuff. It's just different. It's just different. You've gone from head coach to GM. You're not on the ice. You're not on the sidelines. You don't have to wear a headset anymore. I'm wearing one right now, so that's weird. But anyway, that's the nest you build. All the late night microwave sounds at 1:30 in the morning, yeah, we don't have those anymore. What in the hell are 11 towels doing in your closet all piled up and they're all wet? Ugh, we got to throw them all out. But you're going to miss that stuff and those little things, but you'll end up getting so much more. You can't go backwards in life. So here we are. And we just had a great weekend. Just swelled with pride. And congratulations if you dropped a kid off. Hopefully not kicking and screaming. And I mean you, not the actual kid. Because I think most kids are thrilled by the experience of the independence and being an adult and all of it. So this is the beginning of a new era economically, I think, as well. Canada's placed counter tariffs this morning at 12:01 a.m. on billions of dollars worth of U.S. imports. It's a pretty clear reality. And part of the reality also is that you're not hearing the politicians address, so I will. You're not hearing the premiers. You're not hearing this negotiating team for Prime Minister Carney. And you sure aren't hearing Prime Minister Carney say so. The tariffs are taxes paid by the importer, not the exporting foreign nation. So these tariffs are going to be paid for by Canadians. These are aggressive. We have matched aggressive measures from the United States. And you can say they started this. They're the ones being the bully. They're the ones with all the mean talk. They're the ones saying nasty things. They're the ones renaming lakes. I got it. I'm with you 1,000,000% on that stuff. Now, we're the ones continuing to boo national anthems. Oh, happened again at Toronto FC on Saturday. I'm sure it'll happen Friday night in a very pronounced way when the Blue Jays play their first game back. I'm sure it'll happen to the first Leafs preseason game and regular season game. You got an American-born captain in Austin Matthews. Think about his perspective on that, if you'd like to keep that player. The best player on Toronto FC is Josh Sargent, an American-born player as well. Think about how that impacts him. It's just sports, after all. Go and enjoy it. Enjoy it. Cheer for your team. There's players from all types of nations. It's merit-based. It doesn't matter what your passport says. We're taking the best players. It's a rare thing now in this day and age. But yes, it's importers, not exporters, paying the bill. And Canadian companies know exactly what I'm talking about this morning. If you're importing U.S. goods and you need U.S. goods to make your business run, guess what? The governments of the day decided you should pay these counter tariffs. You pay them directly to the Canada Border Service Agency at the border. They're basically debt collectors now. And you absorb what costs you can, but you know and I know a big portion of this is going to come down to you and me. Ultimately, it comes back to the consumer. You can give it to the retailers, but the retailers are going to be like, oh, charging us, are you? We're going to make the consumers pay. So there's a lot of upstream pressure here. We're in a bit of a double bind. The U.S. tariffs penalize our exports south of the border. Our domestic counter tariffs make the U.S. inputs more expensive. Nobody ever wins a trade war. And we are framing these retaliatory measures as a necessary as some kind of geopolitical defense to match what the U.S. has done and threatened us with. I got it. It's a long laundry list. Last week, not a good week, not a good last few weeks in terms of the United States and many of the Trump cabinet members mocking us, let alone Trump himself. They all seem to be in on it right now. But as long as we have counter tariffs active, you and me, the Canadian consumer, all these domestic enterprises, we bear the financial weight. I don't know what other way there is to see it. So all these tariffs that pop up today on these U.S. imports, if you're importing cheese into the country, you're paying it this morning. Steel, you're paying it. Clothing, you're paying it. And yes, it's been mentioned before, hockey sticks and what? Concrete and hockey sticks. All of this is lousy. The public support seems to back the Mark Carney decision to exit trade negotiations last month. But that's a different story than not going back at all to the table and having any kind of substantive discussion over the last 19 days. This is going to hurt us and hurt us badly in terms of the counter tariffs. And I don't know another good option. Ignore it completely? No, you can't do that. But we clearly are doing the opposite of what every other country decided to do. It's Trump. He's driving us crazy. We want him to leave us alone. We want our independence. We want to do what we want to do. Let's just make the best deal we can and make him forget about us. We seem to be the opposite. We are asking for special treatment in that department. You do realize that. And I'm Canadian, proudly Canadian, aggressively proudly Canadian. And I want the best for our country. I always have and I always will. But I will make the case we're bringing a percentage of this onto ourselves. We are. And we are only going to hurt ourselves economically with this. Reminder again, tell your kids in class this today if you're teaching. A tariff is a tax your government charges your citizens, us, and companies in our country for buying goods from a foreign country. Who will pay that tax? Mom and dad, the teachers, the students, in the form of higher prices. And you're going to stop seeing imported goods from the tariff nations and look for them elsewhere. That's already happening on both sides of the border. The U.S. is looking around going, where else can we get stuff from? We certainly need to do that, and we have done that. But let's not play this game like we're going to win some kind of war here. This fight back is only going to be damaging to all of us in the long run. I got it. There's national pride at stake. I feel it, and I see it. It sucks getting punched by them. And negative words. I never thought I'd see a U.S.-Canada relationship like this. We got the 25th anniversary of 9/11 this Friday. How's Canada going to react to this? How are the good people of Gander, Newfoundland going to react to this? I'm a little worried about how Friday goes, okay? I don't want it to be awkward. It may not be vitriolic. It's for sure going to be at least awkward. All right, on the way, Martha Radaway coming up next, OSSTF president. She will join us. The teachers at public high schools are without a contract throughout the province. What's that mean heading into the classroom? And what do we need to know about new rules, about attendance and participation? All that coming up next on Toronto Today. Let's check your roads at 7:18. We got a great day ahead. We do have that. 25 degrees and sunny skies. 16 current temperature. Nothing but sunshine, blue skies, dry weather as well for that day one of school. Let's check the roads with 640 Toronto. Big trouble traffic.
5: The big slowdown on the highway still westbound on the 401 and the collectors at Yonge, where a collision has the right lane blocked. Now it is slow westbound from Kennedy, particularly in the collectors. If you can stick to the express, if you get past the 404 DVP and you are in the collectors, take the collector to express transfer approaching Bayview to get around the backup. 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I'm Adel Lucani, 640 Toronto.
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1: Yeah, what a weird feeling. First time since 2009, neither myself nor Mrs. Brady are pushing, escorting a child out the door. So from JK for our oldest, started in 2010, to grade 12, which was for our youngest last year. Nothing, but I still feel it, and you can always remember it. I think these are days you just don't forget how it felt to go to school for that first day, whether you're grade 8, grade 9, kindergarten, doesn't matter. It's a pretty monumental day, and we're pleased to be joined by the OSSTF president, the Ontario Secondary School Teachers Federation president, Martha Radaway. She joins us now on a busy morning. Thanks for joining us on day one of school. I appreciate that. Thank you very much.
11: Good morning, Greg. And, I'll just say my mom called me this morning and wished me a good first day back to school. So there's still some parents doing that.
1: Did she ever have, I'm sure she had to, maybe she had to kick you out the door a time or two and go, no, you're not as sick as you're faking. You're going to school, no matter what.
11: I plead the fifth.
1: You've got your teacher union and all of your OSSTF teachers today working past their contract. I just wonder if there's any sort of, you're hoping not, right? Everybody's a professional, but it's on the cost certainty's on everybody's mind, and so would be salary certainty for those teachers. How hopeful are you that this can get resolved very early in the school year instead of like late or not at all?
11: Well, that hope is fading. We had put a call out to the Minister of Education back in March to start bargaining to make sure that we had deals in place at the expiration of our collective agreements. Unfortunately, that's not where we are at today. We have some matters that are still in dispute that need to be decided by the Ontario Labour Relations Board. And that is, a full process in itself. We may not get a decision for months ahead. So we can't actually even get to the bargaining table to decide or to talk about the substantive issues facing public education today.
1: Does that impact teachers on the job, do you think?
11: Listen, parents need not be concerned today or in the next couple of weeks. It is a bargaining process. Our members are going to continue to show up. They're going to be welcoming students today with open arms. And, they're going to make sure that your children have the best experience possible.
1: Now, I see a great debate, Martha, out there about education cuts in Ontario. And I actually think both sides are right. So I'm going to test this out on you. I think it's fair when unions and union leaders like yourself note that real per pupil funding, it has been behind inflation. It's been behind inflation for a while. But I also think it's true when the Ontario government steps up and says we are spending more absolute dollars, like gross spending is higher every single year. Are both those things accurate?
11: It is. You go to the grocery store, you understand that it costs more to buy groceries. You go to the gas station, you understand that it costs more to fill up your tank of gas. The funding in Ontario public education has not kept up with that inflation. And so, there are maintenance costs on buses, on transportation, on the cost of the wheels, the gas. Though the funding for that has not kept up with inflation. So what school boards are having to do now is to make direct cuts in the classroom. And that is what we are seeing. We are seeing thousands of educational support staff jobs not there today. They were cut in the spring. Social workers, psychologists, not there today because boards are having to take from different envelopes and, to pay for the things that they have to provide.
1: And right now, things seem stalled right now, and we're at an impasse. What are the issues that most matter to the majority of your teachers and your union members. I know, obviously, working conditions, how it is. Pay mm-hmm. is always going to matter. Sick leave is going to matter. Making mm-hmm. sure people aren't laid off is also going to matter. That's the job of a union, is make sure okay. those topics are front and center.
11: Yeah, and those are the things that we're going to be discussing. But, you know, I will say from our perspective, Ontario needs to have a real investment in publicly funded education. Since 2018, spending has not kept up with inflation. We find that to be a cut of $6.4 billion. Parents and teachers are facing the real consequences of that today. We have a crisis in special education. We need more supports for students. As I said, thousands of educational assistants were cut from school board budgets last spring. What does that mean for kids showing up today who need that extra help? And finally, I would say respect for teachers and education workers. Teaching was once a profession where people wanted to go into the profession, stay in the profession. Right now, we have people that are just leaving the profession within the first 5 years. And I think it's a basic respect for teachers and education workers that need to be returned to the system. You know, starting with the Minister of Education himself.
1: Martha Radaway is our guest, the OSSTF president, on the first day of school this morning on Toronto Today. Now, speaking of Paul Calandra, the education minister, I kind of like the framework that tied student grades to participation and attendance. I'm for that. We could dispute the percentages and play around with those numbers. Here's the problem. I actually buy the notion that a lot of principals and a lot of teachers still aren't sure about the framework. What is an excused absence and what is an unexcused absence? And yes, they're all smart people. You're a principal for a reason. So I guess they've got to make a decision. But I've been a bit disappointed after liking the framework that there's just no way that they're all making this up. And the every principal I've spoken to is like, yeah, we're just not sure about this policy and who to mark legit and who not to mark legit.
11: Yeah, and I guess that's what happens when you write education policy on the back of a napkin and not consult the frontline people who are actually implementing this new policy. Look, we absolutely agree that attendance matters. Our members have been saying, you know, there's been a real attendance problem in Ontario public schools. But you don't solve chronic absenteeism by changing how marks are calculated. I think you solve it by addressing why students aren't coming to school in the first place and making sure schools have the people and the resources to support them.
1: Now, do you worry about teacher attendance? There have been a number of media stories about it, that post the pandemic, teachers sometimes are more absent and they'll take a day off and there won't be a valid reason for it. Those might be, you know, the I won't call them bad apples, but those might be rarities. And most teachers they know their responsibilities and they give till they can't give anymore. But are you noticing that? Because it's the teachers that are there all day that say, I'm certainly noticing my colleagues aren't prioritizing attendance at schools. And my argument would be, if teachers don't, students won't.
11: Listen, we have a sick leave provision in our collective agreement, which teachers are entitled to. And I would say the vast majority of our teachers, show up to work every single day. But those who need to access sick leave, it is there for them to be able to use. And I have the fullest confidence that our members are using that plan appropriately. What I will say is that there has not been a willingness to sit down with OSS STF or listen to frontline teachers about the working conditions that are contributing to additional pressures for teachers and education workers. And I think, you know, if, again, going back to restoring respect to the profession, if, the minister or administration would sit down and have conversations with teachers and listen to what they actually need and create an environment where they're given the supports and tools that they need to succeed, then I think you'll see a significant change.
1: What's promising in the next couple of weeks to sit back down and get talks going again? Give us a ray of light that could have and will happen.
11: I mean, the Labor Board has to make its decision. We don't expect that to happen for another month and a half. And until then, we can't get back to the table. We have actually proposed to the minister, you know, let's get back to the table and talk about the things that we've already agreed we can talk about centrally. But he would rather wait until all of the matters have been decided before we proceed.
1: Gotcha. Thank you. And I know you're busy today. Thanks for fitting us in and updating parents and the teachers that listen. Thanks a lot, Martha.
11: Yeah, thank you. Take care.
1: Martha Radaway is the Ontario Secondary School Teachers Federation president. They're both kind of right. Okay. Again, the government's spending more cash. They are. But if you account for inflation, enrollment increases here and there, the operating costs, each student is getting less buying power in the classroom. Both are right, but they're both saying it two different ways. 7:31 into the newsroom right now. Heather Good with what's coming up for 8 o'clock.
2: Thanks so much, Greg. Canada's retaliatory tariffs on nearly $28 billion worth of U.S. goods are now in effect. They range from 15 to 50%. Prime Minister Mark Carney has rejected U.S. trade demands that he says he believes could hollow out key Canadian industries and limit our independence. He also says the Trump administration must adopt a more serious tone before Canada returns to the negotiating table. Police are reminding drivers to slow down in school zones. They will be handing out tickets. Kids are heading back to class today. Along with the first day comes major changes to school curriculums. They include attendance and exams. The first day of classes at U of T will proceed as normal today. The union representing more than 6,000 employees has voted in favor of a strike mandate. It says the deadline for contract negotiations was just after midnight. The university says no strike is expected today. Those stories and more are coming up in the news at 8 o'clock.
1: 7:32 on the way. Police beat. We move it a day, but some big issues happening in the city and some, yes, involving education. We'll get there next with Hank Nzinga, former homicide detective, and Clayton Campbell, the president of the Toronto Police Association. All coming up on Toronto Today.
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1: Let's get a look at your drive this morning. It's going to be a great day weather-wise. No issues today. Tomorrow looks a lot more stormy, a lot more unsettled. But that's day two of going back to school. So, well, not who cares, but it doesn't matter right now. What matters is the sunshine, that first outfit picked out. Everything's going to stay dry and beautiful. High temperature, 26 degrees. Currently 16. Let's check the roads. Lots more school buses on the roads, that's for sure. And teachers, thank you for doing that. Let's check the roads with 640 Toronto. Big trouble traffic.
5: Seeing some pretty significant delays right now after a collision eastbound on Harbour Street at Yonge Street. If you're headed eastbound before you get to Bay, try to head south on York. You can take that to Queens Quay. Continue east to Freeland and then head north Honor Freeland to rejoin eastbound Harbor Street. Concert, dinner, meeting, or night out. 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Reserve your spot in just a few taps with the Click and Park app. That's the Big Trouble traffic spot right now. I'm Adil Lakhani, 640 Toronto.
0: This is Police Beat, a look behind the uniform at the men and women working every day to protect our city. 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
1: All right, Police Beat in with Clayton Campbell, president of the Toronto Police Association, who did a check-in, not a drive-by, but a check-in with me, dropping my youngest off at university. Thank you for doing that. Appreciate that.
3: Yeah, I mean, we went through the same thing. My son's in second year, staying local, and I dropped my daughter off. And I thought your analogy of a GM was just fantastic. You're right. You're not in the trenches. You're not, you know, yelling at them to skate harder. You kind of get to watch, hopefully, your product succeed on the ice. So I thought that was a great analogy. But exciting times for both of us, that's for sure.
1: Yes, no more grueling practices. I don't have to run you blue line to blue line anymore. I just have to pay the bills and hope that you're doing the blue line to blue line stuff on your own, which is stressful.
3: Yeah. Absolutely, and hopefully they don't request a trade to another program,
1: Very true.
3: We have to pay for that. So we'll see how it goes. That's a great analogy.
1: And as three happily married men just chatting right now, maybe the husband's the general manager, but the wife is the owner. And then you can that means anytime you can be in hot water. You can get called onto the carpet if you're the GM.
3: There is no doubt about that. And anybody that knows me, my wife being a homicide detective, she definitely rules the roost.
1: Yeah.
3: So that's a good point as well.
1: She can sniff out a fib a mile away. So that's just great. Just fantastic. And Hank and Zynga, welcome as well. You've been through all these battles in the empty nest business, haven't you?
4: Yeah, I guess I'm the oldest one here amongst the three of us.
1: We thought that anyway, but finish your thought.
4: My daughter's all done university, but certainly this weekend has been filled with a lot of chats about, remember when this happened?
1: Oh, yeah.
4: Remember when that happened, about moving back and forth to university and as well as grade school and even kindergarten, right? It brings back a lot of memories and great times for those parents and those kids who are going through that today.
1: Now, let me ask about police in schools. It was better known as the school, the SRO program, the School Resource Officer Program. And it's way past when we were in high school, per se. But in 2008, it was implemented and a lot of school boards utilized it. And then around a decade later, they all seemed to start dismantling those programs and walking away from it. And maybe it wasn't just about cost, but there was certainly pressure from some activist groups and some activists and advocates combining. Hank, I'll ask you about it. What's your recollection of the program, the importance of it, and before we get to the practicality of is it coming back or not, what were the benefits of it?
4: You know, I never heard a bad thing about it from the officers or from the kids. And you know, I dealt with a lot of high school age kids, especially during my homicide career. And having those police officers in those schools, I think, is a hugely positive thing. If you think about it, you've got a little mini community there within, let's say, a high school has 1 or 2,000 students in it, and you've got one police officer in there, and they're there to help out. They're there to provide that sense of safety, and I think the vast majority of students in there really appreciate having them in there. Now, there are a lot of critics of it, and I don't think it comes down so much to cost, but a lot of negative thoughts about the police and having them there in the school, and some people just didn't like it. So I think you really have to weigh the balances between the people who did appreciate having them there and the people who don't appreciate having them there, and figure out how do we make this work for everyone. So we saw when the SRO program first fell apart, we had a real rash of incidents in some of the high schools here in Toronto, and you know, there's a quite quickly a demand to try and get in the back. So I think it's a real positive thing, and I hope they do eventually bring them back. And what that program looks like in its next incarnation is going to be interesting to see.
1: Now, I will note, November 25, so this is after the last majority government win by the Ford government, that government passed the Supporting Children and Students Act, and there is Part of that legislation is a plan to mandate school resource officer programs across the Ontario school boards. Now, Clayton, obviously that involves your union members, and you've been outspoken, and I always appreciate how outspoken you are, about the pros and cons of potentially doing this, but also the cost of doing this. What does this take away from? And at times you've even differed healthily with Chief Demkew as to whether this is good. Where do you stand now on utilizing this and Toronto Police going back into schools and potentially classrooms?
3: You know, if you look back over 10 years, that was really the start of the kind of the defund anti-police rhetoric commentary that was out there. And so I think what we had was a very small number of advocates get the program canceled when the majority of students and parents, and I remember the surveys and polls back in the day where it's supportive. And so the Ontario government under Premier Ford, they consulted with us heavily on this. We provided all sorts of input. So we support the program. The program's not just safety in schools, which is extremely important, but it's programs our officers did. It's building relationships with youth, especially in some of the, you know, the high victimization schools where there's a lot of crime and those sorts of things. My understanding is where it is with the Toronto Police Service is the chief is looking at using our neighborhood officers. And the neighborhood officer program has a lot of good feelings with it, so it's probably a good place to utilize it. Our members would love to do it, but again, there is a cost, so we'll see how it unfolds. But a program that I think was really valuable and we support.
1: There's always been incidents too, and you forget about it sometimes in the summer, especially when, you know, there is no school for 9 weeks. But every time you hear, Clayton, about a school in lockdown or a school where something has transpired and a violent incident in the parking lot, I just think I look and I go, police officers and their presence, however minimal, would probably make people feel safer. We all feel safer in certain environments when we see a cop or even in a store when we see a security guard. And that seems to be the concept. Not only will kids get to know their school resource officer, but I can't believe it wouldn't serve as a deterrent to some of the violence, the brutal violence that we see sometimes in Toronto schools.
3: Absolutely. Police officers matter when they're out there, and lots of studies have shown visibility really reduces crime and prevents crime. So, you know, having neighborhood officers, if this is the way the chief decides to implement it, going to different schools, they know the school too, right? Yeah. God forbid there's some sort of a shooting. They're going to know where the bathrooms are. They're going to know where the entrances are. They'll provide training to the staff and to the students if, you know, God forbid, we have some sort of an active attacker situation that we see in the state. So it's all a good thing. And again, I think it's important when we make decisions to not listen to the loud super minority of people or advocates against something, but what the regular parents and students want to see in their schools.
1: Hank, do you think if you polled every single parent of every single high school student, let's say, there would be considerable voting for the idea of this program returning?
4: I think absolutely there would be. And it's like polling the public, right? We constantly see the polls of the public about supporting the police in various issues. And you'd think sometimes, okay, everybody hates the police. And the polls show the exact opposite. There's still a ton of support there. And it's really important for police officers to realize that as well and get out there and kind of get away from that social life involving just police officers where there's a lot of negative talk about the feelings of the public towards the police and get out there and talk to the actual public, and you'll see that the overwhelming vast majority of them do support them. And I think the same would be reflective in the schools, especially with those who have the voices. So I think overall, the majority of people here in Toronto do support the police, and I support them.
1: Clayton, I'll come to you on this as we wrap. There's a story about two twins at a McDonald's in Toronto. The father's been very outspoken, saying his two children were arrested and manhandled by plainclothes police officers. Clearly, it's an ongoing investigation. But how long a process can this be to draw itself out?
3: You know, listen, like, so I talked to my two older kids off to university. I have two younger. I know I have four. It's going to kill me. But they're
1: you sound so relaxed,
3: twins.
1: Generally speaking. The audience would be surprised that you're a parent of four.
3: Oh, yeah. Well, I'm
1: how cool
3: it.
1: You how cool when, you stay under fire. Yeah.
3: Yeah, sure. But I it's all faking it, Greg, to be honest.
1: I know. But
3: like all of us. But yeah, I have two 15-year-old twins as well. So I understand a parent seeing the video and being concerned, wanting to know what's happened, and maybe wanting an investigation. So I totally get that. But there's an ongoing investigation. So I don't want to dig into it publicly about what's going on. So let's let the investigation unfold. However, Hank will know this, arrests and some of her interactions aren't necessarily always pretty interactions. When officers do have to make arrests, there's videos everywhere now, and sometimes it looks violent or sometimes it is violent. But as long as the grounds are there and officers are doing it for the right reasons. So I understand the father's perspective. I do. I don't want to diminish that, but let's let the investigation that's going on unfold and come to whatever conclusion it comes to.
1: It's tricky, isn't it, Hank? You'd want answers, absolutely, stat. And I think the plainclothes nature of the officers make almost it more urgent for a parent and certainly for the teens themselves to get answers. And I think everybody would like to see this resolved as quickly as possible.
4: I think so. And it's been referred to the professional standards units. I'm sure they'll go through it. And it'll be, you know, the video that you see, which is, 10 seconds long, certainly doesn't tell the entire story. So we'll see what led up to it and what actions the officers took. And if we've learned one thing over the last few years, certainly working in plainclothes is a tricky situation to be put in. And you really have to be visible and identifiable as a police officer when the time comes to identify yourself as a police officer. So the police officers, no doubt, are being very cautious about that in this day and age after what happened with Constable Northrop a few years ago. But, you know, like I said, the video certainly is only a short clip of exactly what's happened. And I see certain things in that video and I say, okay, that doesn't look quite right, or that looks absolutely right. So we'll see where it goes with the professional standards investigation and where we end up with.
1: The tricky thing is, I guess, with undercover officers, Hank, is no body cams used. I mean, the primary objective of being covert and undercover is being anonymous and not revealing to all that you're a police officer. And if you wear a visible camera, that doesn't work. And we've documented this over and over again. At first, even if some police were hesitant about wearing the body cameras, they've vindicated police as often as they've gone the other way, because you've just got the evidence. Everybody's recording everything in this day and age, but there's no way the undercover officers don't have that defense here and go, well, just check the body camera footage. That's difficult for them.
4: Yeah. And, you know, big difference between undercover officers and plainclothes officers. I think plainclothes officers have to be ready to be hugely identifiable as police officers at the drop of a hat. I don't know about, you know, body cams, these officers being equipped with body cams. I can't imagine
1: that
4: from an investigative perspective, that's going to be a good thing. But absolutely, the cameras have certainly saved the skin of a lot more officers than it has buried. So they're a very good thing. I think the vast majority of police officers overwhelmingly like them, like having them. Whether it would be applicable in a situation like that, when you have cameras all over the place as well. I mean, that McDonald's is going to be absolutely covered in cameras. Every McDonald's in the city is. Add that on top of the cell phone camera footage that we're all seeing online. And I don't think there's going to be an issue in finding video of everything that happened leading up to that incident.
1: Clayton, are there ever any kind of video or audio that undercovers or plainclothes would ever use that's concealed?
3: Well, I mean, for investigative purposes, there may be concealed cameras, but no, they don't. Like, part of wearing the body cameras that our officers like is it's right on their chest.
1: Yeah.
3: It de-escalates at times too, right? When you say, listen, one of the first things our officers will say is, just so you know, you're being recorded. And that will de-escalate a situation. But I can say our members operate under the understanding that they're always being recorded. If it's a cell phone camera, if it's a security camera, if it's a Toronto Police or Toronto City camera, body camera, in-car camera, booking hall camera, the presumption is that their entire time when they're working, they're being filmed. And like Hank said, plainclothes investigations can be dynamic. There's clearly a reason they were there doing an investigation. I don't want to go into it too much, but like I said, we'll let the investigation unfold. But I understand where the dad's coming from too.
1: Appreciate the context on all of that. Hank, Clayton, thanks so much for the time today. We'll chat next Monday.
3: Thanks, Greg. Have a great week.
1: All right, you'll hear Police Beat, of course, next Monday at 7:35 a.m. We run that for about 15 minutes, up to about now, up to 7:50. And if you missed any of it, on Spotify, on Apple Podcasts, and the like. Now, let's talk alcohol, shall we? It may be a day when you think, boy, I need a drink as a parent. You may need one after you see who's in your class today as a teacher. All fine, all good. But I keep seeing the coverage of this kind of stuff and these stories and this data. It is data-based. I got that. There was a massive new study that generated at least some conversation in my, neck of the woods, in my cohort over the weekend, and it's got to do with alcohol and cancer. And there's been many debates, and I think I'm now on the side, but when I say this, you'll understand I got a couple minutes on the other side to explain this, and it won't be quite what you think I meant by it. But I do think we should be better labeling alcohol as having a risk of cancer. I mean, we grew up with cigarettes, and our parents, generally speaking,

0: in Sutton. He was on ABC and their Saturday morning, Good Morning America type show. But Dr. Darian Sutton lays out what the data told people in the study itself.
1: This recent study puts its connection to cancer into striking perspective. In this study, this is from the University of Miami School of Medicine, researchers looked at more than 30 years of data, and they found that the number of cancer deaths attributable to alcohol roughly doubled, 11,000 deaths in 1990 to more than 23,000 in 2023. And this wasn't limited to one cancer type. Liver cancer was a dominant cancer, but that was closely followed by esophageal or throat cancer and colorectal or colon cancer.
2: So what is it about alcohol that contributes to this cancer growth?
1: Well, alcohol itself is a known carcinogen. That's important to understand. When it's ingested, it's broken down into compounds such as acetaldehyde, GO. That can damage our cells, disrupting DNA. It can also impair the absorption of key nutrients like folate and disrupt important hormones like estrogen. Those processes together over time can increase your risk of developing cancer. In fact, the American Cancer Society defines alcohol as the third most common potentially avoidable cause of cancer-related deaths, second to smoking and obesity and excess weight, third to smoking and obesity and excess weight.
0: So listen, noteworthy is, I think, what the doctor brought up there. And you're hearing me saying we should actually label and describe alcohol. And I don't think it'll change. I don't know if it would change even one purchase at the LCBO or one decision to be out at a restaurant on a Friday night and have a glass of wine. But the numbers are the numbers. This was a very extensive study, and they found annual cancer deaths attributed to alcohol goes 11,361 in 1990 to 23,126 in 2023. Now, also worth noting, are more people drinking or less people drinking than 5 years ago? Less. There's less alcohol being consumed. We're a little more likely to imbibe than Japan, but the number I saw over the weekend in Japan is to note 46% of adults never drink. Like, I mean, never drink. They are teetotalers. They do not touch the stuff. We're not talking one or two drinks a week. So there's two things happening simultaneously, and they make sense that they're related. There's alcohol-related cancer deaths have gone up, doubled over three decades. Just one drink per day for a woman could raise cancer risk. And that impact extends far beyond liver cancer. We're talking colorectal cancer. We're talking pancreatic cancer, probably the worst to get. And women over 55, under 55, breast cancer. So there's a lot going on here. But I want you to hear this clip because I also think, like anything in moderation, this factors in. Sudden notes the sort of wide variance of how the number's been interpreted about how many drinks you can have or should have per day. Here's this from ABC Saturday Morning.
1: Alcohol comes with risk. And so when you're looking at this information, this is information that you can use to reconsider how you look at alcohol. It doesn't mean that you need to avoid or you can't have another glass of wine. But in medicine, in the emergency room, and in life in general, we're making decisions based on risk and benefit. This study adds information to that calculation. If you're looking for straightforward advice, you can look to the American Cancer Society for alcohol prevention or cancer reduction risk. They say just tend to avoid alcohol. And they say if you do drink, no more than two drinks a day for men and no more than one drink a day for women.
0: Now, you could understand this. Two drinks per day for men adds up to 730 drinks a year. Even if you ran into a friend of yours and you said, how many drinks do you have a year? And they said 730. You'd be very, very worried about them. We played you a clip a month ago of Brad Pitt admitting that he'd gotten sober for a long time. Alcohol was a big problem in Brad Pitt's life. He got sober, but then he decided to have the occasional drink again. And the story, the story was framed like it was some kind of a moral failing, and B, look out, Brad Pitt's off the wagon when he said, I've got it under control. I can have a drink now and it's not bothersome and not concerning to anybody else around me. So there's a lot of headlines. There's a lot of headlines. And I often think these are such complex conversations, and the data is complex. This data is really complex. We went through this during the pandemic. Who are you? Do you need a vaccine? Well, some people do more than others. What are some of the risk factors? What are some of the comorbidities involved? And you might also wonder if your lifestyle choices are totally influencing what ends up happening to you. What isn't noted in that story, or any story I saw covering this over the weekend, is heavy drinkers, like I guess way more than 730 drinks a year, which still sounds like a lot. Let's put it this way. If you have two drinks a day, as a man, 730 drinks a year. If I have two drinks a week, well, you're at 14 and I'm at two every week. you're 56 to 8.

0: for the month. You're 730 to 104 for the year. And let's say you do that 5 years in a row, and I do my drinking 5 years in a row, which is two drinks a week, let's say. I'm expecting you to have a worse long-term outcome than me because of booze. I am. I am thinking that, let alone those that have four or five on a couple different days a week. Okay? So there's a cluster of co-occurring risk factors with heavy drinking. You're like more likely to be a smoker. Not in all cases, but you're more likely to be a smoker if you're a heavy drinker. You're more likely to have a poor diet. I'm just going to guess that you're going to make some poor meal choices when you're blottoed five nights a week. And you're a little more sedentary. I'm so shocked that you had eight drinks and you're not at a spin class at 8 a.m. the next morning. Of course you're not. So this is like a clustering of health risk behaviors. The headline is alcohol, but it frequently co-occurs with nicotine dependency, bad food choices, physical inactivity, and elevated rates of obesity. We don't see commercials talking about obesity and dying. We just don't. I have no idea why. We should, shouldn't we? Obesity alone contributes significantly to 13 distinct types of cancer. Alcohol isn't near the factor in why you might die or have a terrible outcome with cancer as obesity is. Nothing is universal. But there's such bad public communication here about some of these stories. Like, can we distinguish between heavy and moderate drinking? Can we distinguish and show you that there's a strict linear risk curve for moderate drinking, and it's nowhere near what it is if you're heavy drinking? Two drinks a day is so different than two drinks a week over the long term. But I think we're kind of framing alcohol as kind of that standalone villain, and we don't talk about the lifestyle factors. You tell me what you think about this. I just don't think it's being framed properly. 416-870-6400 via text. All right, back into the trade issues. On the first day of school, the last thing you want to think about is we've got incredibly tough economic times ahead. And we ran out of time ages ago, apparently, because in the last, 18 days since trade talks broke off, we're going nowhere with this and nowhere with this fast. And now we're just going to be responding with retaliatory tariffs as of 8 hours ago. We're talking about a war, Carney's word, where Canada was attacked, Carney's word. But there's still sticking points that people want to work out. They want cost certainty, and we can't get any of that by not talking to the U.S. administration. Admittedly, a tough job. But have we made it tougher? I'm going to tell you that we have. All right, lots to do on this particular Tuesday morning, September the 8th, first day of school, 16 now, 26 later on. Very warm, sunny day for packing up the kids and sending them on their way to the bus or otherwise. It's 8 o'clock. Heather Good has your 8 o'clock news.
1: This is Global News. It's 17 degrees at 8 o'clock. I'm Heather Good. Schools are starting to open their doors and classrooms to welcome students. It's the first day of school for millions of kids across the province. And along with that are major changes to school curriculums. They include exams for secondary students. Most courses will require them. Students will also get marks for attendance and participation, but they won't be penalized for excused absences. The Ministry of Education says the changes are about getting back to the basics of classroom learning. New rules have been implemented about cell phones in classrooms, and although most parents are in favor of banning them, they aren't when it comes to other technology. A new Liaison Strategies poll finds only 5% of households with children say laptops and tablets should not be used. 22% of respondents who don't have kids are against them. The poll also shows parents are more open to heavier technology use in secondary school. And the majority asks support requiring students to learn how to use AI tools and how to judge the accuracy of AI-generated information. The first day of classes at U of T will go ahead as normal today. The union representing more than 6,000 employees has just announced a tentative agreement with the university has been reached. The majority had voted in favor of a strike. The union says issues included wages, healthcare benefits, remote work, and AI protections. Members will now vote on whether to ratify the tentative deal. Four people have been taken to hospital following a house fire in High Park. Toronto Fire says they were called to 38 Boosted Avenue around 3:15 this morning. Flames were coming from the basement. A 16-year-old has suffered burns to the legs. The three others are being treated for smoke inhalation. The cause of the fire has not been determined. Americans are now paying more for steel, clothing, and sunscreen. Canada's retaliatory tariffs went into effect just after midnight. Reporter Lisa Laporte has more.
2: Duties of between 15 and 50% kicked in just after midnight Eastern time after Washington hit Canada with 50% duties on multiple goods. U.S. President Donald Trump launched tariffs last month on goods ranging from hockey sticks and cement to honey after trade talks between the two nations broke down. The new Canadian tariffs impact American goods, including dairy products, plywood, and sunscreen. The Carney government pledged to match last month's U.S. tariffs dollar for dollar after negotiations for a trade deal froze and each side blamed the other for last-minute demands. Lisa Laporte, The Canadian Press.
1: Well, having that final wild card spot was short-lived for the Jays. They are still one game back after losing 6-5 to the Athletics last night. This comes despite Andrés Giménez, Alejandro Kirk, and Kazuma Okamoto hitting home runs. The Jays face the Athletics again tonight. Jose Soriano gets the start. A look at the forecast from the Global News Weather Center. Here's meteorologist Ross Hull.
3: Well, it's a pleasant first day of school for those students today. We're looking at temperatures starting off in the mid to high teens, so maybe a light jacket early this morning, but sunshine this afternoon and temperatures rising to near 25 degrees. The UV index will be at 6 or high and the humidex near 30. Now for tonight, increasing cloud cover down to 19 degrees. On Wednesday, a different story. A high of 27, feeling closer to 35, but we do have the potential for some showers and the risk of thunderstorms as early as Wednesday morning, and the chance of more showers and thunderstorms into the afternoon. It should be a drier day on Thursday, a sun cloud mix, a high of 22.
1: And right now it's 17 degrees in downtown Toronto. 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I'm Heather Good. 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And now let's get you moving and check 640 Toronto. Big trouble traffic.
4: Heavy delays now southbound on the DVP past Bayview Bloor. A collision has the two left lanes blocked. It is slow going past York Mills. If you're approaching York Mills, you can exit there, head west and take Don Mills south to Eglinton. Then take that west and join Bayview southbound to jump on the DVP or perhaps head in town from there. 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That's the Big Trouble traffic spot right now. I'm Adil Lakhani, 640 Toronto.
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22: How many girlfriends does each gigolo have? 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
23: Write when I tell you to write.
24: Well, let's put that pencil down.
25: Put your feet together and sit up straight!
0: Reasonable requests, I think all of them. Practically all of them. So there's definitely some threats in there. We don't advocate that. We don't support that from various teachers. That said, there's always a teacher. We've been trying to paint the sky blue, which it actually is right now. Sunny days ahead. Not sunny ways, that's different. Sunny days ahead. With school starting and the ability to seek out these new adventures, new classmates, new cute boys, new cute girls, learning from somebody. There were teachers that you just idolized. I would idolize some of my teachers in late elementary school and still could remember the names of the really good high school teachers. I don't think I had an awesome math teacher, and she came back around like a really bad sequel. in 12th grade, my grade 9 math teacher, Mrs. Appleby, I'm not giving you first names away. And again, if this is a long time ago, so if Mrs. Appleby is a regular listener to 640 Toronto and is 104 years old, then I'm in big trouble. I'm in big trouble. She might be more like 107, 108. She did wear, she just kept that youthful glow. Anyway, point is, she gave me a 51 in grade 9 math. Got 51. I mean, I deserved at least a 55. I have no idea. The numbers are the numbers. I mean, I say that enough about other stuff, so I can't advocate that somehow I was mistreated. But then she flunked me in grade 12 math. Now, one of the big mistakes of my lifetime is probably math was the last class of the day. When I had math earlier in the daytime in high school, I did much better. Grade 10 and 11, I was a 70. I was a B student in mathematics. Because I think I had math earlier in the daytime and my focus was crystal clear, knowing I didn't want to flunk it. I didn't want to write the final exam. You'd get an exemption from the exam if you had over 60 going into the exam. So I sort of didn't have that in grade 9. And then I remember my parents opening my envelope at camp that sent the grades back out. None of this was online then. I'm at camp. I know what's coming. And one of the big mistakes, I'm going back to it, was playing with three guys who had a spare period while I had math. That seemed terribly unfair that they got to drive off to Burger King at Masonville Mall. Or they got to, we did this a lot. When the weather was good, we would play with one of those Frisbees that has the big hole cut out. And we would play two-on-two Frisbee on the school's football field. Where was the school's football field? Right outside Mrs. Appleby's math classroom. So there were various points, I'm sure, without her telling me so, that she'd look out the window and be like, "Is that Brady Hooligan? He's supposed to be in the class right now. How's a 38 sound? Let me give you one of them. Ba-boom." And I get the 38, and my parents open up the report card, and I'm like, "Hey, I deserve it. I didn't do well enough. I didn't apply myself. I will never take math again, and I will never need to take math again." And it turned out I'm a decent numbers guy. I mean, I can do a slugging percentage or even give you the cost of counter tariffs very, very quickly without any help of any kind, artificial or otherwise. But geometry, calculus, yeah, rough times. We do have a day in which the tariffs will be, I'm sure, a conversation point, but like, here we are, and where do we even go? This is the reality right now for a lot of domestic businesses and consumers. You import stuff from the States, you're paying more. Who says so? The Canadian government says so. Not the Trump White House, not the exporting foreign nation. These tariffs are paid by Canadian businesses. Who are they going to pass them on to? I suppose you could argue some international consumers, but for the most part, we pay the bill. Importers pay the bill, not exporters. Canadians pay the bill, not Americans, in almost all circumstances. And you can try. You can try to pass down the extra cost of the tariffs down to manufacturers, retailers, processors. Ultimately, who pays? You and me and 104-year-old Mrs. Appleby. Rest her soul. Don't know what happened there. Anyway, everybody's paying at the checkout. Everybody's paying at the grocery checkout. Everybody's paying at Best Buy. Everybody's even paying for hockey equipment when you go buy it at Pro Hockey Life and you outfit your kid. You're going to be surprised as to who pays the bills. We do. Now, doing nothing didn't seem like an option, but we're going to have a huge squeeze. And we're kind of getting squeezed on both sides. This is why you can't win a trade war. You sure can't win a trade war against a country with 9 times the population, 14 times the size of the economy and the GDP, and a country that's got far more alternatives going further south than we do. Because who's directly south? The USA. That's part of the problem right here. Dan Kelly from the Canadian Federation of Independent Businesses weighed in on this over the weekend, and I think he's got this sentiment exactly right.
1: That only about 30% of Canadian businesses feel confident that they'll be able to pass on any increase in costs. And that's going in both directions. If you are a Canadian exporter facing U.S. tariffs, you're going to have to eat some of that. Likewise, on the Canadian counter tariffs, a lot of businesses are feeling like they're going to have to try to eat this. Remember, these businesses are already very weak because the last few years have not been knocking the lights out. We still have a lot of debt hanging around from COVID. This is putting small businesses in a really, really desperate position if you're on that list of 900 items subject to Canadian counter tariffs.
0: We had this so good for so long. I'd like to think we can get back there. That seems to be the debate people are having in bars and restaurants and at the kitchen table and you know, even commiserating at the soccer field and soon the hockey rink. Can we get our relationship back? Like, I mean, economically, before we can get anything else back, the respect for each other, the understanding that we're better together than we are apart. We enjoyed decades of free trade. Almost my whole life has been free trade between Canada and the United States. Some tensions here and there, some things maybe hold with me for a second that Trump might be right about. How do I know? Because other presidents complained about things like dairy supply management. George Bush did. Barack Obama did. But we don't talk about that because they're not Trump. And I agree with you. They don't deserve to be classed as Trump. This has been a terrible couple weeks. This has been a terrible year and a half. We had this good for so long. Can we get it back? Can we get leadership that seems willing to sit down and talk more? And right now, we don't seem terribly willing to talk to the United States. It's been 18 days. If Mark Carney said, I want to get back to the table, I want to be able to sit down and get a deal that works for both countries, that'd be a huge step forward. Should he have to, like in terms of etiquette or courtesy? No. But there's a certain time you got to be practical. How much stuff have you ever had to swallow economically and you're like, this doesn't seem quite right. I feel like I'm being mistreated. Well, you can go to another restaurant. You can get your car serviced somewhere else. You can even stop doing business with an advertiser or a client. I don't think we have a ton of choice here. I'm going to maintain that that's the case. Kelly seems to agree. This is more of what he said. Dan Kelly, the president of the Canadian Federation of Independent Businesses, just yesterday.
1: You know, for the first few weeks, I think businesses are going to try to struggle through if there's some sign that counter tariffs will go away. But my goodness, this is going to put a huge toll on them. And look, all Canadians want to push back against this trade war. All Canadians are you know, wanting to fight. The thing is, though, the burden of that is going to be very disproportionate. If your tariff effect is that you're going to have some snack food items that are going to see a dollar increase, that might be one thing. You might be cheering on the prime minister. Let's go. Let's fight hard. If your business is on the line, your entire family's financial future is on the line as a result of this trade war, you can imagine you're feeling pretty, the load is pretty heavy on you. And that's going to take a lot of Canadians to buy Canadian in order for that to be addressed.
0: I just don't know who's cheering this on. None of this is good. You can be as angry as you want at the United States. By the way, there's a great chart in the Globe and Mail. If you can find it, seek it out. They list the added cost of Canada's counter tariffs, and it's shocking to me. Aluminum plate and sheet was already tariffed to a total imports of $308.2 million. Now it's $616 million. You know, all these things there were not any tariffs on before, plastic bags and packaging. Maybe you're a company and you need to spend tens of thousands, hundreds of thousands of dollars on plastic bags and packaging. Well, we went from no tariffs on it across our whole country to $206 million as of about 8 hours ago. Hair care products, bakery mixes. You bake cakes for a living? You got a cake place? You got a bakery? You already know what's coming because you've done the research and you're smart about your own business. What about metal furniture? No tariffs on it. Now it's $128.9 million. We're all going to feel it. We're all going to see it. And we're all hopefully not going to get wiped out by it. But right now, this can't stand. This cannot last very long. You were worried about the pandemic economically. I think we all knew there was an out to that. What the out to this is, I have no idea. 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
0: All right, we got a good weather day. That's always what you want. It's such an important day. What's been New Year's Eve? If you get married, you know, multiple times, I would scale that down by the third or fourth wedding. But first day of school, weather matters. And we got a good one today. High temperature, 26 degrees. It's 16 right now. A little mild. It'll get much warmer. And we got a huge, huge humidex tomorrow, maybe in the mid-30s with the potential for storms. But today's more sunny, all good. Nothing to worry about. No umbrellas needed. Let's check that drive. 640 Toronto, big trouble traffic.
26: The trouble remains southbound on the DVP past Bayview Bloor, where a collision has the two left lanes blocked. It is slow past York Mills. If you're coming southbound on the DVP, exit York Mills, head west to Don Mills. You can take that south to Eglinton before heading west to Bayview. And you can take that south to either jump on at Bayview Bloor or continue south toward the Gardner. 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That's the big trouble traffic spot right now. I'm Adil Lakhani, 640 Toronto.
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0: So this kind of shook out Friday, the decision by Mayor Olivia Chow not to attend a first of what will be several. So it's not like she's not going to show up at the next one. There's one coming up for the Daily Bread Food Bank. She'll be at that one, but she will skip tonight's mayoral debate put on by the Jewish Lawyers of Canada. They're bringing an audience of 1,200 together to talk about public safety, anti-Semitism, and issues facing Toronto. Now, I don't think it'll all be focused on anti-Semitism, but the excuse slash reason given from Mayor Chow was, well, she hasn't started campaigning yet. Her official campaign launches tomorrow. Now, I'd have moved the debate. Tomorrow's Wednesday. Got to remember that. I'd have moved the debate to Thursday and then see what kind of flex she has there. But there's obviously Brad Bradford will be there. Chris Alexander will be there. Don't know about the other candidates. Look, I wish we weren't here. I wish we weren't here. And I just think it's obvious, no matter how you view it, there is a damaged relationship with Toronto's Jewish community and the current mayor. And the community would point to a pattern of decisions and absences and rhetoric since taking office that's been terribly unhelpful and has made the Jewish community feel less safe. And I agree with them. They are less safe. We have needed more proactiveness from our politicians first and foremost with the mayor. There's been some terribly unhelpful decisions. She made a choice to skip a high profile Jewish event, and that was the anniversary commemoration for victims of the Hamas attack. She wasn't there. And there were the worst part was not being there. It was not having a good reason not to be there. You can't be everywhere at all times, but you make sure you're there for this one. We talked about this with Justin Trudeau on the Day of Truth and Reconciliation, the very first one. He's on the beach in Tofino, British Columbia. His government worked hard to get the Day of Truth and Reconciliation. That's somewhere where he has to be. He can be in Ottawa. He can be in Toronto, but he has to be at some form of a ceremony on the first ever National Day of Truth and Reconciliation. You know where George W. Bush can't be on September 11, 2002, or probably any September 11th? Golfing, hunting with Dick Cheney, making sure Dick Cheney doesn't shoot him, doing whatever. He's got to be, but you know where you have to be at specific times. And the fact that Chow didn't know that or didn't see it important enough to be at that was very bad. Now, there's a political balancing act you might think she has to have here. I think she'd get barbecued at this particular debate tonight. And I understand advisors going, there's no win in for it in you going. The people that will be there won't vote for you anyway. But to my point, that's what makes it just sad that she doesn't need to go or feel like going. Arielle Kimmel was on the show just a little bit earlier, and I made the point she could go tonight and explain at least her record with the Jewish community over the last 3 years.
6: You could say she's is walking through a hornet's nest, but at the end of the day, it's still going to be a debate, moderated by Jesse Brown, someone who is a legitimate journalist, someone who is, it's not a partisan activity. It's not, I think that painting it as like everyone's going to be sitting there screaming at her is an unfair, picture to put. But, every mayoral campaign makes these scheduling choices and they communicate their priorities. And frankly, our community spent the last 3 years facing synagogues being vandalized and schools requiring extraordinary, security. But the incumbent mayor, she has a record to defend, and asking her to spend, an hour and a half on a weeknight answering these questions isn't unreasonable.
0: Worth noting, that was the killer blow for me, was not being anywhere on October 7, 2024. And the excuses range from, I didn't get sent an email from staff. I did get the email, but I didn't see it. I was tired after being at a bike lane meeting, where she actually was that day. So it's not like she was out of town or on vacation. And then either the fifth or sixth or seventh excuse was, well, I wore black on the weekend to recognize what happened on October 7. So that's, in essence, hinting that should be good enough. None of those were viable explanations to me. They were all flimsy excuses, Ariella. But I also go, like, she's trying to be calculated about this. And I'm sad to say this. She has deemed that she doesn't need Jewish votes to become mayor again. Is that a fair statement?
6: Yeah, I think that's a fair statement. I think, again, as you said at the beginning, she has she's catered to a base, and that base are full of anti-Semites who have been the ones taking over the city and, going up to Bathurst and Shepherd weekly and targeting the Jewish community. So, I think that's for sure a fair way to put it. And the not attending the October 7th 1 year anniversary, 20,000 people were able to make it, but the mayor couldn't, an email got lost. And, to me, once is a scheduling problem and twice, we know your priorities. And frankly, we're not asking as Jewish Torontonians for her to agree with us about or agree with Israeli government policy. But we have every right to expect her to sit in a synagogue and answer questions about our safety and whether we can safely send our kids to school, go to synagogue, or even just frankly walk down the street. That's not an unreasonable expectation for us to have of our mayor.
0: If someone else was mayor and were to win the election, how high a mountain would they have to climb with members of city council likely to get elected who've said nothing, done nothing about some of what we've seen on the street. And I would argue, Ariella, the other levels of government, who, to be honest, also have not done nearly enough, forget saying enough, they haven't done nearly enough. And I'm talking about the Ford government and the federal liberals. They're, whether it's Brad Bradford, Chris Alexander, or Ariella Kimmel as the next mayor, it's too late. I know you missed your deadline. But it is, isn't it borderline impossible to turn this fully around within 4 years?
6: To be fair, my platform would be like, the Jewish would really focus on dogs in the city.
0: I know it would. Well, yes. They'd get to vote. That's the scary thing. Maybe that's better.
6: Maybe that would be better.
0: Yeah.
6: Look, I think that there's a, you know, there is a mountain to climb. But this, whoever's mayor of the city needs to show up and start showing real leadership. We haven't had that in the last 3 years. And frankly, Jews are less than 3% of Toronto. Yet in 2025, we were targeted in 82% of our religious targeted hate crimes. So this is a Toronto public safety problem, which, you know, is a general problem. Take out that it's just about the Jewish community. We have a public safety issue in this city and one that many people are focused on. And I think that's the conversation that our new mayor or the current mayor, whoever becomes mayor, is going to have with the with all levels of government, because this is going to be a serious issue. This is a serious issue.
0: Do you worry if she's reelected, this how we are right now, you know, all the graffiti, bullets fired into schools, shootings at the U.S. consulate, this is just the new normal. This is just what Toronto will remain, as opposed to a moment in time.
6: Yeah, I think that's what Toronto will remain. She's very much shown that she is unwilling to do anything to fight what's happening with the rise of anti-Semitism. And frankly, again, we're not asking her to take a position on the Middle East, but it should be easy to take the position that the Jewish community shouldn't have to require police presence to go to synagogue or drop their kids off at school. Like, you know, we're talking obviously this morning, it's parents that, you know, are dropping their kids off at school, and at every Jewish day school today, there will be a police presence. And then at the end of the week, we'll start celebrating Rosh Hashanah, the Jewish New Year, and you will be hard pressed to find a synagogue in the city that doesn't have increased security.
0: Yeah.
6: And frankly, that's the problem. And we're, you know, she's just repeatedly found reasons to not show up. And this one's just another false one.
0: Look, there'll be supporters and members of the mayor team. They can reject the claim that she's indifferent to anti-Semitism. It's also a huge stretch. A ridiculous premise to call the mayor an anti-Semite. It's a very difficult thing to prove. It's a terrible thing to have to defend. But her record does not demonstrate support for the Jewish community. It doesn't. There's very clear examples where she is clearly not there for that particular community. Talking about what a genocide is, yelling Free Palestine into cameras and whatnot. Is the Middle East complicated? Yes. Has it been 80 years? Has anyone solved it? No. So there's so many issues with it. But she's attempting not to be all things to all people here. That's very clear. It does not keep her up at night that there's security outside of synagogues, Jewish schools, traditionally Jewish neighborhoods. She's been passive about this, and that's led a lot of the tension, a lot of the intimidation, a lot of the hostile rhetoric, the threats. That has totally gone unchecked. Others share that level of accountability. No one's quite done as incredibly little as she has, and that should make sense. On the way back, Sapporo Beer is exiting, or at least making an exit strategy specifically because of tariffs, out of Canada and towards the United States. We'll explain the numbers, the data, and the parameters as to why that is. On the way, 8:30 into the newsroom right now. Heather Goodwin, what's coming up for 9 o'clock?
8: Well, there might be smiles or tears or both from your kids this morning after long, hot summer. They are heading back to class. Schools are welcoming students with updated programs, new routines, and a renewed focus on learning. There are also 35 new and expanded schools opening, including 3 in Toronto. Some of you will be heading back to work after the summer break. And if you take the go, make sure you tap before you get on. Harsher penalties for fare evasion go into effect today. The first offense is now $200. It was $35. Canada's played its next move in its escalating trade war with the U.S. Ottawa has carried out its pledge overnight to impose retaliatory tariffs on $28 billion worth of American goods. The U.S. president imposed a new round of tariffs on goods after trade talks broke down last month. Prime Minister Mark Carney says the Trump administration must adopt a more serious tone before Canada returns to the negotiating table. Those stories and more coming up in the news at 9 o'clock.
0: All right, on the way back, a major QP union has announced endorsements, not just for mayor, but for every single city council position. What goes into that? And what do all their members, surely they don't all vote as a block, but we'll talk about how important those things are. That's coming up next on Toronto Today.
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0: All right, 640 midday is coming up at 9 o'clock this morning. Rob Fay in the chair for that on this Tuesday, Labor Day. Really good weather today for back to school. 26 degrees is the expected high. Tomorrow is a lot more unsettled, a lot more humid, but today a very normal, warmish September the 8th for back to school. And we had, you know, we give you Big Trouble Traffic also. But we're joined in studio by QP Local 79 President Naziel Yadoahi, and she's in, and you just gave me a traffic report as well, and you just told me the roads are crowded. Make that stop. Let's go back to July traffic.
35: Yes, let's.
0: Why is that happening? Is it just buses?
35: It's kids. It's people trying to get around back to the first day of school. Yeah. It's not the kids. The kids aren't driving, but you know.
0: Some of them are. Do you remember what that was like to be able to drive to high school the first time? It was an amazing feeling.
35: Sure.
0: You want a spot in the parking lot. You want everyone to see you get out of the car. You're not, you're not getting dropped off by mom and dad out front, and they're waving at you and
35: it's
0: giving
35: different.
0: You like, make sure you brush your teeth at lunchtime. Nobody wants that in 11th grade.
35: It's different when you're the parent trying to navigate that traffic. It's not so much fun.
0: You're not in the midst of any sort of, we've had you in before to talk about labor negotiations, sign deals and whatnot. A lot of those are in the rearview mirror. Do you have anything upcoming with navigating contracts ending or negotiations for QP Local 79?
35: No, thank God.
0: Yeah, you got a lot of...
35: Negotiated a whole bunch of contracts over 3 years. Yes.
0: Now, we wanted to have you on because I saw a release over the weekend that the union, 32,000 frontline workers, a lot in community housing, seniors housing as well, and endorsements are already in for most of the wards and for mayor as well. Your union's endorsing Olivia Chow to stay as mayor. A lot of other endorsements as well. Some interesting names, obviously, that are running for the first time in council. Nate Erskine-Smith. You endorse In Beaches, East York. Kevin Rupas sings a really interesting candidate in Scarborough Southwest. And you got a couple dual endorsements as well. Just lay out how you come up with putting a name to each of those wards and saying, this is who our union would endorse.
35: So the endorsement is not new. The process is new. Unions typically do endorse candidates. I think what's new is that we wanted those endorsements to come from rank and file workers and not just from a few elected officers. And so we undertook a process that started back in May where we spoke with a few hundred of our members over a two-day period and really came up with a vision. What do we want our city to look like? What are our priorities? What's important? And once we laid out that vision and we solidified it, that became the basis to which where the standard of which we held the candidates at the first step. And so if the candidates acknowledged and agreed with the vision that we have for the city of Toronto, then there was a survey that they filled out, and the survey gave us more information about them. Of course, mm-hmm. We hired researchers who did deep dives into all of them as well. Then we held town halls where each of them had an opportunity to come and speak to our members. Our members asked them questions, and they voted live after every candidate.
0: What are the biggest issues a local city councilor could do for one of your union members? And they'd say, well, that person's very proactive. That person has our best interests at heart. That person will help us with cost of living, working conditions, and the rest. They're gonna speak loudly for us if they get elected. How does that manifest itself?
35: I think you just said it. Like, it's, yeah. You know, it's like these large overarching themes like cost of living, like how we're getting around the city, like the investments in public services, et cetera. So if you have somebody who shows up and says, like, first of all, we need to listen to frontline workers because they know what's happening. They live in the community. They work in the community. And also, here are some of the practical ways in which we want to advocate for easier living in the city. Like public grocery options, like more housing, like, you know, reducing congestion and making TTC more accessible and less costly.
0: You've seen probably some of the data points that document a lot of younger people are moving out of Toronto,
35: yes.
0: Like a lot. And the demo I looked at even a week and a half ago was 25 to 34. And that should be... That's the point. I'm long past that point in my life. I know you're shocked at that, but I'm super shocked. I'm long past that point where you're buying your first car, you're buying your first home, you're spending money on a wedding, you're getting ready maybe to become a parent. That's a really big cohort to lose. Do you notice that in your union ranks that you're kind of losing what should be a really important age for the worker, what should be a really important age for purchasing power, and there's a gap there?
35: Absolutely. And it's really unfortunate because young people coming up now can contribute so much. And when they leave your city, that means they're also not contributing to the city.
0: Yeah.
35: And they're smart. They're really young people now are very, very smart. They're smart enough also to know that they want a quality of life. Whereas I feel like when we were growing up and our parents, certainly, like, struggling was normal. Young people are like, if I don't have to struggle, I'm not going to. And if I can't afford to live in Toronto, I'm going to go elsewhere. But what's important is that we want the city to thrive. We want good people in the city. So we need to make the investments to keep it attractive and be able to keep people. How do you do that? You have to keep the cost of living low. You have to, you know, be able to pay people enough to attract them to work here. And you just got to make housing more accessible and affordable so people can stay and work and thrive here.
0: I think the point you make is an important one, is that there's always struggle. We always all start off, you know, at the low man, low woman on the totem pole of a company or a business and making less and having to do more of the weekend work, just be available wherever. What changed, I think, and I don't know when it changed, and there's a bunch of people responsible for it at different levels, is you and I could see a light at the end of the tunnel. I think these kids don't. They literally have given up on ever owning a home, ever being able, even the cost. I'm sure that people deciding not to have kids, or when you have kids, some of that has to be economic, or only having one instead of maybe the three or four they forecast when they were a teenager. We're all altering those plans because of how expensive things are.
35: Absolutely. I hear from my 19-year-old, right? And he's talking about, I don't want to have children. This is not the kind of economy or world that I want to have children in. And, you know,
0: How's that hit you as a mom? I haven't heard yet. I got 20 and 18 year old boys. I haven't heard that
35: yet. It's devastating when you hear them feel so defeated. And
0: you try and talk him into it? You don't want one now. I get that. But how about a decade from now?
35: It's a really good idea, honey.
0: Keep that perspective for another 3 to 7 years.
35: Yeah, maybe 10.
0: Okay, fine. 10.
35: Yeah, Toronto is a special place. And I think the people, it's the people who make up the city and make it so special. And we need to invest in it. We need to invest in the people who help the city go around. And elections are an important time to think about who is going to get us there instead of regression, right? And how are we going to move forward as a city and be the first, be the world-class city that we ought to be?
0: I see. I'm so interested by a lot of the choices, because what I like about the list is of all of the ward councillors that your union's endorsing is there's a lot of new names. And I think we've had a lot of people on council for a long, long time who maybe even Gord Perk said it himself, like it's probably time for somebody else to pick up the mantle and do something different. We saw obviously Paula Fletcher decide not to come back very suddenly. So there's going to be new faces and new ideas in politics are always good. What I do see is a very left of center council. And I also think union members are everybody, right? They vote, they might vote NDP, Liberal, Conservative, federally, maybe even the same provincially. But I don't see a very centrist council. Is that a fair statement? I see a very left-leaning council.
35: I think you see a council that represents, or candidates that represent where our workers are at, right? Remember, this was not something that I decided on. It was not something that a small group of executives got together and were like, we share the same political viewpoint, so let's do this. And yes, you're absolutely right. 32,000 people, you're going to have a myriad of different political ideologies and belief systems. But ultimately, at the very core of it, what working class people and what public sector workers want right now are people who understand that investing in them and these services is important. And that typically tends to be people who are like middle left leaning, who really prioritize those things. And I don't think that's, you know, not untrue. I think that's a fact.
0: Yeah, I think that's fair. Yeah. I think what we've noticed, too, there's been a switch since I was a lot younger between federally the Liberals and Conservatives. And I think there's been more union endorsements. Nobody has to like this, but there's been more union endorsements in the private union sector going away from the NDP and going to the Progressive Conservatives. There's certainly been a push from, this is what happens when any government's in a long time. The federal Liberals have been in 11 years. So naturally, the Conservatives will be able to say, you're squeezing the average person and the middle class family way too hard. Here's how you can ease up on them. So I think it goes beyond politics. And sometimes it's just incumbents stay too long and they get full of themselves and they don't realize who they work for.
35: Absolutely. And change is good. I think sometimes when you carry the same kind of political framework forward for a long time, things start to fall apart. People get stuck in their ways. And I really do think we're at a moment in time where, excuse me, people are struggling. The vast majority of people are struggling. And the definition of insanity is doing the same thing over and over again, expecting a different outcome. And I think people are realizing we need to start to do things differently because the trajectory that we're on is not working out in our favor.
0: Naz Yadalahi is with us, QP Local 79 president in studio. Now, no surprise I mentioned it earlier, but if people are just joining, your union endorsed Olivia Chow for mayor. Tell me one thing that has impressed you about Olivia Chow. Give me one thing you'd like her to even put more focus on or do better.
35: I mean, securing $2.7 billion in federal funding to help fund nonprofit housing was not nothing. Mm-hmm. You know what I mean? And she's done incredible work in moving the city forward. What I would like to see more is deeper engagement with frontline workers and people who are managing the city so that we can move forward and manage things together in concert with each other. But really, when you think about where the city has been over the past two decades, the infrastructure is falling apart. We have a state of good repair is not in a good state. And we've fallen behind in housing to the point where there's 14-year wait lists for people to get into Toronto housing.
0: Yeah.
35: And we gotta do better. And I think the mayor has done a great job in a very short period of time to try to start to steer the ship in a different direction.
0: Now, this is not a trap. You're too smart for that. But I'll pose it anyway. I mentioned so many people, younger people, finding Toronto unaffordable. And that number has really ticked up over the last 3 or 4 years in a post-COVID world. She's been the mayor for those years. Could I make the argument? She's been the mayor of policy, huge property tax increases the first 2 years she was here. And she's made life less affordable for the average Torontonian even to stay. Don't the numbers suggest that?
35: The average Torontonian is not a homeowner. The average Torontonian is a renter.
0: About 55 to 45 renting versus owning?
35: Yeah, I think there's more renting than there is ownership for sure. And I think, it's sort of people forget that if you don't invest, where are you going to get the money to invest in services? Where are you going to get the money to invest in infrastructure? And it was the lack of taxes that led to the city kind of bleeding out and not being able to maintain its upkeep. And, if we want a city that's thriving, we're going to have to do our part to pay our share to keep those services and keep our city alive and well. And so, again, I think you also, to be fair, cannot make up for decades of underinvestment, underfunding in a couple of years. Of course, we've been seeing a decline, but that decline didn't come in the past 3 years. That decline has come over many, many more years, and we're seeing the results of that.
0: Where do you see the under? There's definitely been an underinvestment in some sectors, but I do see a swelling city budget that goes bigger and bigger and bigger and bigger every year. So all what I'd ask of the mayor is look under the hood of the car and see if anything's redundant. If anything is, certainly there's got to be. We've done it with Parks and Rec and some of the other things going. Is everybody where they're supposed to be? Do we need every single one of you? Do we need three people to change a light bulb? It doesn't get quite that dramatic, but it's a huge budget that grows every year.
35: I could not agree with you more on this. And the first place I would look is at how many managers and supervisors the city has.
0: Yeah.
35: Do you really need a 1-10, 1-12 ratio? You don't even get that in classrooms. Do you really need a supervisor and manager for every 10, 12 workers? It's absurd. And I think there's been a lot of that happening. And if you ask me, Naz, where do we look first? I'd say look first. Start at City Hall. Start at staff.
0: But I would make the case in 3+ years, I've never heard Olivia Chow say what you just said. So I might vote for you instead of her because you're willing to look under the hood of the car and go, can we make some changes here?
35: I don't think I'm willing to ever put myself in that brutal position.
0: I tried to commit you. It's early also. What do you look for over the course of the campaign? Maybe, obviously, we've talked about cost of living, but are there issues with congestion, safety, everything? Your members work here, but they certainly care about how their neighborhoods are, how their streets are. Can they get to work on time? Can their daughter or son take the subway? Like, you care about those things too, obviously.
35: Absolutely. We've already, our workers have been talking about how do we make TTC more affordable? How do we maintain the safety that we've been able to garner over the past few years? Like, the city is a safer place, less crime. And the affordability crisis really is top of mind for everybody. So I would really like to see how these public grocery options play out. Would love to see
0: Tell me what you're intrigued about that. That's the second time you mentioned it. What intrigues you about that? And I just don't...
35: About what?
0: Public or city-owned grocery stores and how they can... Because I think even the big grocery giants, like, I know this was a big federal issue, price gouging and whatnot, especially during COVID, but their profit margins are not terribly significant. So how could the city make enough money off a grocery store to deliver the savings back to the residents?
35: Well, I think they're going to have to find ways to source those things, right? Sourcing is really important. How do we source it? Ultimately, if we want to get really good at this stuff, I think figuring out how we do local sourcing is going to be really important. And figuring out, and also the communities that we're delivering these options in. There are so many grocery deserts and places in the city where you don't have the options that you have in more affluent neighborhoods, right?
0: Or in the suburbs.
35: Or in the suburbs, yeah. Exactly.
0: If you don't have a car, that's a big thing as well. If Absolutely. You don't use a car, don't want to use a car, your grocery options are more limited in the city. I get that.
35: And public options are not like, I think we look at public options as this like alien thing. Public options should be something normal that we're talking about. I know that Avi Lewis is talking about it at a national level. Like, how many telephone company options do we have? And how much do we pay? What's your phone bill like every month, right? Mm-hmm. My son, actually, the other day, if I can just share a quick story.
0: What's his phone bill like?
35: Sorry?
0: What's his phone bill like?
35: Well, he was...
0: It's too high, says mom.
35: He was yelling, and I was like, what's going on? And he was like, my goddamn... He's like, my phone, I can't get that. Reception.
0: That's fine. I can understand him saying that.
35: Yeah, and I said, hey, so... he's like, and I can't believe we're paying this much money for this kind of service. And I said, hey, wouldn't it be nice if there was some control over these options? And I had talked to him previously about some of the NDP policies, and he wasn't crazy about it. I said, what if we nationalize this stuff so people have control and these things are monitored and controlled? He's like, you know what? You know how they talk these days. Like, low-key, that's not a bad idea.
0: Yeah.
35: And it's like just thinking about how...

0: So west, approaching Royal York after a collision there. If you're headed westbound, when you get to Prince Edward Drive, you can head south there and take Government Road west to Royal York and then head north to Dundas and continue west. 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I'm Adil Lakhani, 640 Toronto.
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10: Am I hallucinating here? Just what in the hell do you think you're doing?
11: Learning about Cuba, having some food.
10: Mr. Spicoli, you're on dangerous ground here. You're causing a major disturbance on my time.
11: I've been thinking about this, Mr. Hand. If I'm here and you're here, doesn't that make it our time? You certainly did nothing wrong with a little feast on our time.
10: You're absolutely right, Mr. Spicoli. It is our time. Yours, mine, and everyone else's in this room. But it is my class. Hamilton, Brandt, Kornfeld, up front. Mr. Spicoli has been kind enough to bring us a snack. And be my guest. Help yourselves. Get a good one.
12: I still use the get a good one expression around the house. I do. I all the time. I think, and my teenagers seen Fast Times at Ridgemont High, so they know all the scenes. Yes, not the A&E version. So they know what I'm talking about. And it's still a slogan. And after that scene, nobody ever thought about ordering a pizza to their high school classroom again. I'll get with promotions on that and see if we can do that. I'd love to send a pizza to a student every day in class. That really tests the mettle of the student-teacher relationship. The Fall Canadian Pet Expo 2026 is coming up September 19th and 20th at the International Center in Mississauga, and we've got tickets to go. In fact, a four-pack of tickets to go. The first correct texter to answer this question, your answer is either dogs or your answer is cats. Not what you like better, but you tell me, do cats or dogs have more vocal sounds? Who makes more noises that are unique, cats or dogs? You got a coin flip shot at getting this right. Text us 416-870-6400. The first correct texter to answer this gets the prize to go. I brought this up earlier as well and found a poll favored high school year. Like, I don't mean the actual calendar year, but senior year wins this. And I don't agree. I was eager to get to university like anybody else.

0: would have been. But there's pressure. There's pressure. Who are you going to go to prom with? Can you afford the senior trip? What about this? Like, no, I thought the 11th grade is so low key. You are relieved you're not in grade 9 anymore, but that's the sophomore year. I think it's great. You're starting to figure out what you're going to do. There's no pressure. You start to drive usually. 11th grade for me. Rob Fay has got you with 640 middays coming. If I asked you to rank your high school years, would you say? I don't think anybody's senior year is actually always their favorite year. It's not universal.
1: Well, see, I'm old enough. I went to school for grade 12 and grade 13. Right. And the girl that I dated was a year younger. So I got two proms, which is kind of the highlight.
0: That's two tuxedo rentals for $55 each.
1: Oh,
0: I
1: was poor. Greg, I was poor. It was the same tuxedo twice. I wasn't renting anything. I promise you that. And it was my dad, so it fit a little long in the sleeves.
0: Oh, that's quite okay. And that's something to make a relationship. We always look at that one couple that's together for like more than like, you know, 13 weeks in school, and you're like, how are you guys making it work? None of us can get anything lasting longer than 6 weeks. How are you? You hear stories about people marrying their high school sweetheart. That's such a rarity, it feels like.
1: Yeah, I don't think I ever passed that 13-week barrier. I don't think I ever passed that. But I tell you what, I've got a guy today that I bet you know, some young lady out there wish she dated in high school. He's a guy that puts on the snorkel and the goggles and jumps into all the ponds in our local golf courses and has created himself a multi-million dollar business because of that.
0: Oh, wow. What time's he on?
1: Good question. That's a great question, Greg. Thanks for the curveball in the dirt there.
0: You've given it some thought. But that's a strong tease. Not telling people the exact time.
1: It's coming up this morning. It's 11:30. There we go. We split the hairs.
0: I was going to say you could hold people and say at 9:10 I will announce what time this guy that dives into golf ball ponds is on. Look, we've almost fallen into a pond trying to retrieve our own ball or look for an extra ball. So this makes it more unique.
1: Yes, the wand is always my thing, just fishing around. He told me, but we did our pre-interview. I said, what's the weirdest thing you ever came out of a pond? He said a gun, which caught me by surprise. I mean, I know when I hook it, I get upset, but I don't think I've ever rattled off a couple of rounds doing it.
0: But that's more a celebration. In certain states, that's a celebration, right? You know, you birdie two holes in a row, gunfire's going in the air. It doesn't matter who the governor is.
1: High five the crocodile.
0: Exactly. Rob, have a good show today. We'll chat tomorrow going into tomorrow's show.
1: Thanks again.
0: All right, 640 Middays coming up next with Rob Fay. Have a great first day of school. You're already there, so be very kind on the pickup. There might be some moments where people are like, are we sure this is going to work out? Of course it will. Heather Good's got your 9 o'clock news. See you tomorrow.
2: This is Global News. It's 17 degrees at 9 o'clock. I'm Heather Good. Some kids are probably happy, and perhaps parents too, for the first day of school. More than 2 million students across the province are heading back to class. Police are reminding drivers to slow down in school zones and be mindful of children crossing streets. Schools are welcoming students with updated programs, new routines, and a renewed focus on learning. Most secondary courses will now require a written exam as a percentage of the final course mark, and students will now get marks for attendance and participation. They will also have to complete a financial literacy test to graduate. There are also 35 new and expanded schools opening, including 3 in Toronto. A reminder, if you're taking the GO, make sure you tap when you get on, because if you don't, you'll pay a hefty fine. The first offense is now $200. It was $35. Metrolinx says it loses about $21 million every year because of fare evasion. Canada's retaliatory tariffs on American goods have now kicked in. The duties of between 15 and 50% were placed on dozens of products, including toilet paper, wood, aluminum, and cosmetics. Global's chief political correspondent David Aiken says it seems Canadians support them.
3: There was even some polling out over the weekend that show the Liberals have a significant lead, 14 points over the Conservatives. We'll take that as a proxy for Canadians supporting the Canadian government. The Prime Minister, Mark Carney, his approval ratings are just about as good as they can be. 66% in this poll is from Liaison Strategies over the weekend.
2: And the prime minister's warning Canadians of tough times ahead as those counter tariffs take effect. In a national video address set to be released today, Mark Carney says the country's pivot away from the U.S. will come at a cost, but that the alternative would be far worse. Bombardier is the new target of the U.S. president. Donald Trump has threatened to stop the Quebec-based company from doing business in the United States. ABC reporter Rachel Scott has more.
4: President Trump posted on social media that he wants to block the sale of the Bombardier aircraft in the United States unless they, quote, build here and stop treating America like a piggy bank. Well, that did not go over well with some Republicans. Senator Jerry Moran of Kansas says that he plans to reach out to the Trump administration to let them know just how important that company is to his state. The company says that they do create tens of thousands of jobs for Americans in 47 states and that they use American parts to build those aircraft.
2: Quebec's premier says she won't respond to Trump's provocations with more provocations. Look at the forecast from the Global News Weather Center. Sunny today, a high of 25. It's going to feel like 30. The UV index high. Tonight, increasing cloudiness, low of 19. Tomorrow, cloudy, showers, risk of a thunderstorm, windy at times, a high of 27. It's going to feel like 35. And Thursday, a mix of sun and clouds with a 40% chance of showers and a high of 22. Right now, it's 17 degrees in downtown Toronto. I'm Heather Good. This is Global News. And now let's get you moving and check 640 Toronto. Big trouble traffic.
5: New trouble in town now, southbound on Bayview. A collision south of Comer Avenue causing quite the southbound backup. If you're headed southbound, head east on Comer Avenue to Ruddington Drive. You can take that south and it actually veers west and eventually joins Bayview Avenue South past the issue. 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That's the Big Trouble traffic spot right now. I'm Adil Lakhani, 640 Toronto.
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1: Welcome to the program. Rob Fay in for the rest of the week. Hope I find you well. It has happened. Canada's dollar-for-dollar counter tariffs on nearly $28 billion in U.S. imports are now officially in effect, with duties ranging anywhere from 15 to 50% on hundreds of products, everything from steel and aluminum through to dairy and plywood, sunscreen, household goods. Ottawa saying that they are matching those U.S. tariffs, but small businesses are warning that they could face higher input costs and a lot more red tape, and they're going to have to make some pretty difficult choices about what they end up passing along to customers. Ryan Malot is Vice President of Legislative Affairs and Communications with the Canadian Federation of Independent Business. Ryan, good morning to you.
7: Good morning.
1: Well, you guys represent over 100,000 small businesses. What are you hearing from members this morning about these new U.S. counter tariffs?
7: That there's a lot of concern. You know, the initial U.S. 50% tariffs on exports, we knew was going to hit a good chunk of our members pretty hard, but Canadian counter tariffs,
1: if you've been listening,
7: was going to hit harder.
1: Which types of small businesses are the most exposed?
7: We see amongst our membership, it's manufacturers on both sides of the ledgers that are the most exposed, followed by wholesalers, retailers. Those tend to be the biggest one, but it really is because the list of tariffs is so broad, it really is a large swath of businesses across the country, especially small and medium-sized businesses that do see some impact.
1: You know, Ottawa says this is a dollar-for-dollar response to the U.S. tariffs on Canadian goods, but the CFIB has warned that small firms could end up, and I love this phrase, as quote-unquote cannon fodder in this trade war. What's your bottom line? Like, do these counter tariffs protect Canadian businesses overall, or do they simply shift the pain onto the same members that you represent?
7: So I think our membership is understanding of the Canadian response, much like we're seeing in sort of the public opinion polling. At the same time, though, they are taking a hit. And that's our worry, is we've got, you know, members telling us that if nothing changes, that 3 months is the deadline for them. It doesn't get much better at 6 months either. Government support really needs to be there. Again, in going dollar for dollar, we are putting a lot of small businesses up on the front line, and they can't become cannon fodder. We do have to protect them, even if this is going to be the response.
1: You know, one of the things that I get asked all the time, whether I'm hosting on the weekends or, of course, here in Toronto, what kind of cost increase are we likely to see over the next couple of months? I mean, Canadians are wondering how quickly these price changes are going to show up in their stores.
7: Yeah, it's going to depend on how exposed the business is and the types of products that they're bringing in. But I do think you'll see some escalation fairly quickly. We know that our members don't have a ton of room to absorb this one. Some will try. Again, no one wants to pass cost increases on to the customer. We're already having a lot of challenges with demand as it is. But at the same time, you know, the last 18 months have been tough. Really, the last 6 years for a lot of small businesses have been tough. And that elasticity to absorb cost increases has really disappeared. So I think you will see in a lot of places a bit of an immediate impact, if not over the next couple of weeks.
1: You know, I was thinking about this because I used to work in merchandising myself. I know that the exemption for U.S. goods already in transit when the tariffs took effect at 12:01 this morning, today was probably the deadline that everybody was looking. Did you hear from anybody about a rush to get shipments across the border, or maybe even just confusion about what counts as quote unquote in transit? Because there's going to be some surprise billing at customs for many businesses that maybe didn't realize that.
7: Yeah, we know there were some businesses that were trying to get their orders in before the deadline hit. We saw that when the U.S. counter tariffs hit as well. Some American businesses were trying to get in under the wire. At the same time, though, I expect over the next few days, we will be hearing about some surprise billing and that side of things, because the timing is quite precise. You know, we'll see how that shakes out. But I do think that there'll be some unexpected bills coming a few small businesses with.
1: Ryan Malone is Vice President of Legislative Affairs and Communications with the Canadian Federation of Independent Business, joining us here on 640 Middays. I think everybody just has to take a deep breath here. I mean, I know that you guys have called for targeted support for affected firms and, you know, beyond existing programs. What specific help do small businesses need from Ottawa right now?
7: Yeah, I think the main challenge that we have is the way that the existing programs are being administered. Right now, it's through something called the Regional Tariff Response Initiative, which has been in place since we were hit early last year and this whole thing kicked off. It's really for larger businesses. There are income thresholds, employee thresholds, a lot of eligibility thresholds that exclude a lot of small businesses. We're looking for something much more direct. We're proposing a direct program up to $70,000 where you can show, I paid the tariff or I majorly adjusted my prices to avoid losing my American customers and get the support direct that way. I think that's important because this current round of tariffs affects small businesses more than any other sector. And so something that really caters to them that they can just access simply without having to do a lot of paperwork, without a lot of overhead, is going to be important.
1: Ryan, if this drags into the fall or dare we say next year, what's the worst case scenario that you're modeling for small business investment? Is it hiring? Is it just, you know, people closing shop? They just can't take it anymore. Like, what do you see if we were to go 3-6 months ahead?
7: Yeah, so I think the worst case scenario is you start to see closures, and that happens if we don't see any government action. We see this happen for a prolonged period of time. Again, if we go past 6 months, if we approach a year with no change, that's going to be a lot of trouble. Now, I do want to underscore that closure is the last thing a small business wants to do. It really is the last option for most of these people. They have, you know, this is their life's work. They've put up, you know, major savings. Often personal assets are on the line. So they will try to do other things first. And that's where we see and have already seen a lot of the challenges around delayed investment, changing up expansion plans, hiring hours on the employee side, too. I expect we're going to see all of that impact. And the longer it goes, the more severe it will get.
1: Ryan, I appreciate you kicking off our show. I mean, it's a big day here. We've got these counter tariffs, Canada finally fighting back. But I think there's a lot of questions. And I know that you've got a lot of people that are looking into you guys for guidance and direction. So thank you for the time today.
7: Anytime. Thanks for having me.
1: All right. Ryan Malone joining us here, kicking off the show. Yeah, there's going to be a lot of coverage today about September the 8th being the deadline where Canada implemented their response to Donald Trump's 50% tariffs on this country. And, you know, you can call it what you want. Is Canada gambling by hitting back with these counter tariffs? In a way, they are. But Ottawa sees this as a safer move in a very tough spot. If you're listening to what Mark Carney says, if you read the tea leaves, here's the basic picture. Canada slapping duties on about what? $27.5 billion worth of U.S. goods. Everything from steel, aluminum, dairy, farm equipment, and the rates vary. It's anywhere from 15 to about 50%, depending on the product. That's only about 6% of what the United States sells to Canada. And most of it is stuff that businesses buy, not everyday groceries. And because of that, economists expect only a small one-time bump in inflation, and it's minimal. It's 0.2 to 0.3 percentage points. But the bigger worry is growth. And that's where things get a little dicey for Canada here. But again, I could throw a whole bunch of numbers at you. I know you're not driving around with a pen and a pad of paper here, so let me just keep it simple. The averages here do not tell the full story. The pain here is very focused. Close to 90,000 jobs could be at risk, especially in British Columbia, Quebec, and here in Ontario, where factories and supply chains are tightly linked to the United States. And again, you just heard from the Canadian Federation of Independent Business saying that half of small exporters and importers were already feeling the strain. And a little data here for you. One in five small exporters warn that they might not survive if this lasts more than 3 months. So for a contractor that's buying U.S. steel, a manufacturer using American parts, or maybe even just a store that's importing appliances like stoves and, you know, microwaves, these counter tariffs don't feel small at all. They feel like just another big cost on top of already slow sales and probably a lot of bills that are stacking up in the back room. So why do it? Politically, Ottawa wants to show you that Canada just won't kowtow to Donald Trump. He put the 50% tariffs on our goods. Ottawa wants to strike back. And let's remember something here. 7 out of 10 Canadians in an Ipsos Reid poll agreed with Mark Carney in Canada walking away from the negotiation table. Pierre Poilievre, obviously not one of them. But I think this is something that we have to remember here. The gamble is that short-term pain, which again is higher costs, there's going to be some job losses, there's going to be inflation, but it could buy leverage for a better deal before the damage becomes long-lasting. Again, this is the gamble because the risk is the opposite. Both sides dig in, the fight drags into next year, investment slows or moves south, and small businesses here in Canada start to close. So, seen that way, this isn't a wild bet. It's calculated high-stakes play, and it will only work if Ottawa offers a clear off-ramp. Now, again, counter-tariffs in place, but we have to now get back to the negotiating table. If you don't, then uncertainty sets in, and in this game, uncertainty makes everybody the real loser. Ask anybody that has ever invested. All right, we'll take a break here. When we come back, we're going to pivot a little bit. We're going to talk about it being the first day of school for many, be it kindergarten or university. We're going to delve into some of the anxiety of heading back into the classroom with Katrina Grabner out of Concordia University. She's a professor in the Creative Arts Therapy Department and focuses on making these anxious transitions more palpable. From pimples to the principal, we'll head into the classroom next. But first, let's check in on 640 Toronto Big Trouble Traffic.
5: New delays in town now. A collision on Woodbine Avenue north of the Danforth causing southbound delays. If you get to the Danforth, you can head east to Cedarvale Avenue. Take that north. You'll have to go as far as Milverton Boulevard before heading west and rejoining northbound Woodbine Avenue. 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Details in store. That's the Big Trouble Traffic Spot right now. I'm Adil Lakhani, 640 Toronto.
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6: If there was ever a topic that was timely, it might be this one. It's time to talk campus life and how students embarking, especially on their first year, are making the adjustment about going to university, or dare we say high school. I'm joined by Katrina Grabner. She's a professor in the Creative Arts Therapy Department at Concordia University in British Columbia. She's a registered clinical counselor. First and foremost, Katrina, welcome to the program.
7: Thank you so much for having me.
6: Okay, it's a big transition, isn't it? Especially when you're going to university from high school, campus life, you've got a lot of things going on. What are some of the things that you remember or acknowledge when you're talking about that first week on campus?
7: Oh, I even feel my body kind of respond with some nerves. It's huge, and we don't often talk about it enough. I work a lot with thinking about our nervous system, the part of our body, brain that's always scanning our environment and seeking safety. And when I think of that first week, especially for folks too who maybe moved away from home, there's so much newness that our nervous system, our whole body, brain is taking in and trying to sense, you know, who are my safe people? Where is a safe environment? And we don't always think about how much extra energy that actually is in our system. And so also a lot of times we might notice we're way more tired the first few weeks, that first month. Like, we're working really hard.
6: I think in my first week, the thing that caught me by surprise was I was homesick. And you just spent the whole summer at home. You're used to mom's cooking. You're used to your schedule. And all of a sudden, it all changes. And you're like, I just want it the way that it was. Like, I want all the good things of university, but I want the creature comforts of home. Is that a tough adjustment, that homesick feeling?
7: Yeah, and I think it can depend. I think a lot of things come up for us when we make such a huge shift. A lot of things around identity as well. For some folks, we maybe had a really hard experience at home where we were from, and suddenly being in a new environment where we're trying to make sense of that or learning that. And it's like, whoa, where do I go from here? And for some of us, where we were coming from before was really safe. And it might be like the first time in our life where we're like, whoa, who am I now without the friends who knew me, or without being able to come home and debrief with mom about my day?
6: Many students arrive with high expectations about campus life. What happens when the reality feels less exciting or maybe even more isolating than they anticipated?
7: Yeah, I just thinking about myself, when I first started, there's so much I didn't know about myself. This is a huge time where you're going to learn about yourself. And I would say a really big, important part of your job that we don't talk about at this stage of life is actually just getting to know yourself. And at that time, I didn't know that I was neurodivergent. I had an inkling that I was more introverted. I was starting to understand maybe some of the like harder things I had experienced earlier in life, but I didn't have a sense of how that impacted how I sensed being in big groups of people. And so I think a lot of times when we enter university, we're comparing ourselves to everyone else. And so I had this big expectation that I was going to be so social and right away making all these friends. And my body was giving me all kinds of signals inside, like tight chest or tight tummy. Whoa, I'm so overwhelmed. This is actually overstimulating. This might be too many people for me to constantly be pushing myself to be around. 20 years later, a lot of like learning ups and downs. Now I know like, oh, it's okay. I'm just going to go for a walk outside. I'm going to go to my room. That's okay. Some people are going to love being with 50 people. That's okay that that's not my jam. But often when we're at a younger age, we're not always so patient or gentle with ourselves that we're all wired really differently.
6: Katrina Grabner is a professor who specializes in creative arts therapy at Concordia University. What are some practical routines that might be able to help a first-year student establish balance?
7: Making time to do the practices that maybe back home connected you to yourself in some way is actually pretty important. And for some of us, we haven't had that before. And so part of it's going to be finding out what actually feels good to you. And a lot of times that might be something a little more creative. And what I would say about that is making sure you have time and space to do things that aren't just about achieving. So if you're doing art, I would hope that it wouldn't just be for like to be the best and to push really hard, but it's kind of like noticing like, oh, I kind of just like cooking. Something about that feels kind of good for me inside. Sometimes we go to school and we just become so turbocharged, like, this is all I am. This is who I am now. And we kind of forget the things that maybe we did before that brought us joy, like having space to just play a song or hum or do a little bit of nothing, slowing things down. It's important that we build in a little bit of that every day. And that can be that's easier said than done because we have assignments piling up and it can feel like if I don't do this, my life is over. But there's often there's a saying like in the realm of work that I do where we'll say slower is often faster. What I would also just say is it's going to be different for everyone. So I can't say exactly what would be right. But for some folks, connecting with close friends every day, that's really going to fill your heart and really help you to feel connected on the inside. For some folks, every day, you're going to notice that you need half an hour to an hour of alone time and that you feel really recharged from that. And so as you get to know yourself, I would just so encourage you to really honor that and to listen to that and really try to protect little pockets of time for that.
6: Thank you for the conversation. Like I said, I don't know if I could have asked this of you any other week of the year, but just with so many people getting ready to go back to campus or, dare I say, for the first time touching campus, these are the things that I think need to be heard. So thank you so much for the conversation today.
7: My honor, and I'm cheering you all on.
6: Katrina Grabner joining us here. I think I hit her mic a little too soon. Joining us here on 640 Middays. I was thinking about it while she was talking about some of the things that make you anxious on your first day. And everybody's different, right? Like some people are worried about their complexion. Some people are worried about their clothing. Some people are going to a new school today and they don't really know anybody. And I was just trying to think back to things that stick out in my mind. I mean, I'm 52 years old and I can still remember my mom used to always walk me to school. Like that was the thing when I was in kindergarten, grade one, grade two. And then all of a sudden I got my swagger in the third grade where I looked at my mom and I'm like, do you mind if you walk a little bit behind me so that I can have my own moment? And I look back and that must have just broken her heart. Like when you think about it as a kid, it's all about independence, right? You want that Conor McGregor swag when you walk into class. But for your mom who has been with you for those like 6, 7, 8 years to all of a sudden just be kind of shunned to the back, like, you know, I need you a couple of steps back. probably hurt. But again, just a couple of things here. You've got homework all of a sudden. Maybe there's things going on in the cafeteria of new foods, or they don't have the food that you want. You're wondering how you're going to get through lunch. And the social media pressure is still very prevalent. And yes, I know that there's new phone rules at school. Maybe just not having your phone is a part of the problem as well. So we'll get into this over the course of the day. But to everybody making their way back to class, I wish you well. And to all of you parents that maybe for the first time in 3 months finally took a deep breath and said, I made it through another summer. I wish you well as well. Okay, we'll take a quick break here. When we return, we're going to dig into the latest chapter in this trade war. As this morning, Canada's dollar-for-dollar response to the U.S. was set to commence. Eric Cam is going to help us unpack the numbers, the rhetoric, and how we can navigate the challenging months ahead. I'm Rob Fay. You're listening to Middays on 640 Toronto.
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6: Welcome back to 640 Middays. I'm Rob Fay filling in this week. Eric Kam is a professor of economics that I call on probably far too much out of Toronto Metropolitan University. But I said, Eric, I'd love if you could join me today just because it is a very big day. When you look at the calendar, it says September the 8th, and this is when Canada is supposed to fire back with these dollar-for-dollar counter tariffs. Eric, welcome once again to the program.
13: Thanks a lot, Rob.
6: Well, let's talk about this. Are we truly calling America's bluff here with these dollar-for-dollar counter tariffs that are supposed to take place as you and I have this conversation?
13: You know, I think so. I think that Canada's going to follow through. The problem is that the only constant in this whole battle has been change. And I've seen the American president change his mind. I've seen the Canadian prime minister change his mind. And so all I can do is believe what I read. I don't have any great inside sources. So when I last checked the clock and I last checked my sources, it says that the tariff war continues and it's going to be dollar for dollar. And until I hear different, I have to believe that's the truth.
6: So which Canadian sectors, in your opinion, actually benefit from these retaliatory tariffs? I mean, I know the ones that might end up paying the price, but are there any sectors that could benefit from this?
13: I truly don't believe that. And I know that some people say, well, you have to look at electricity or look at automobiles. But I try to look at the economy as a macro, Rob, as one big picture. And, you know, we end up taxing Canadians in general in order to punish Americans. Because to step back for a bit, a Canadian tariff on an American product is collected at the Canadian border from the Canadian importer. So ultimately, some combination of Canadian business and Canadian consumers are going to bear that cost. And we've already tried this experiment, right? The Bank of Canada, they researched this the last time we had a minor tariff war about a year ago, not like this, but just a more minor one. And they said that it already increased prices 0.3 percentage points onto Canadian inflation. And that's a minor look, right? When most counter tariffs disappeared, relative price increases came back within 3 months. So, you know, is there one industry that could be made better off? I don't think better off. They may be made less worse off. But does that really matter? I mean, you've got to look at the macro economy as a whole. And to me, the counter tariff simply, Rob, is just Canada hurting its own businesses by making inputs more expensive.
6: In the last couple of days, we've heard from Donald Trump on his social media channels. A couple of days ago, he was talking about cutting steel off in totality with Canadians. And then I guess it was yesterday on Monday, he says he wants to ban Bombardier outright. Now, I know that there's a bit of a 6 degrees of separation to another big developer when it comes to those airlines. But Donald Trump saying that, you know what, I'm done with this 25%. I'm done with this 50%. I'm going to start severing limbs here. Is this just him trying to position himself or is this a problem for Canada?
13: I think it's both. I think when Donald Trump speaks, you ignore him at your own peril, because do we know he's a little bit bombastic and sometimes doesn't do exactly what he says? Yes. But if you're just going to shut him off and pretend that he's not speaking, like you can ignore an infant crying, I really think you're making a big mistake. And I think the big thing that this whole tariff war is driving me crazy is that the discussion on Carney's part about dollar for dollar tariffs is completely ignoring reality. It's completely ignoring the mass integration of North American supply chains, right, Rob? Canada and the United States, they are not just these two random countries, right, where they ship finished product back and forth. We make goods together. We make goods together, right? Automobiles, best example. Parts cross the border several times during production. And so that's why even the Bank of Canada, which is supposed to support Canada, is specifically warning that tariffs applied as to components of cars are going to just move right through this integrated supply chain, amplify production costs, and amplify end user costs. And so you can't conduct a clean trade war against a country whose supply chain is inside your own factories. And so that's what really scares me, is just a lot of this. I hope it's bravado. I hope it's hubris. And I hope it's people just trying to pound their chest and saying, don't forget, we can hurt you too. And, you know, that also brings up, you may have noticed that in the past 11 years, our economy is not winning any awards here. So Canada is already very economically vulnerable. And why would the government go and deliberately add another negative shock?
6: I'm a little surprised at Canada's kind of laissez-faire attitude to Donald Trump suggesting that he would stop steel imports in totality. this isn't just a, hey, we can go find some people around the world that we can ship this. Because last time I checked, steel's pretty heavy to send elsewhere. And I just got to think that this is one of these things that Donald Trump sees an artery. He's going to cut that one off. If we don't respond in kind, there's the next limb and the next limb. Like, at what point does Mark Carney's Teflon start to wear thin?
13: It should have worn thin a long time ago, but that liberal brand in Canada is so ridiculously strong, I can't believe it. I cannot believe how Carney, day after day after day, does nothing, and his approval rating goes up. You know, we had a joke. We have a joke at university, Rob, that if you want students to love you, teach them nothing. And I'm starting to wonder if that the prime minister is applying this. You know, I'm going to quote myself. Right. Because I went on a podcast and I said dollar for dollar, exchanging tit for tat. And I said, you know what? You might as well stand in a ring and just, you know, exchange punches with a 20-year-old Mike Tyson, because punching yourself in the stomach isn't retaliation. Should we be doing something? Sure. But the objective's got to be maximizing Canadian welfare, not matching Donald Trump's arithmetic. Right. You don't govern good trade policy by saying, well, they tariff us $27 billion. We have to tariff them $27 billion. No. Why can't we just like have some cooler heads here and say there's adults in the room and ask which Canadian response imposes the greatest leverage on Washington while imposing the smallest cost on Canada? Targeted retaliation makes sense. Right? It makes absolute sense, and much more sense than this mechanical dollar for dollar. So if people are listening and they think, well, I would just roll over to the United States. No, I'm not arguing you do nothing. I'm arguing that retaliation has to be strategic, not emotional and stupid.
6: Eric Kam is a professor of economics at Toronto Metropolitan University, joining us here on Middays on 640. I'm really curious because Donald Trump, just before they sat down at the tables in Washington a couple of months ago now, was talking about these 50% tariffs. And we thought this was outlandish at the time. And now we're dealing with them. Is this talking about Bombardier and cutting off steel? Is this him just adding a couple of chips to the poker table to make sure that when it is finally time to negotiate, there's essentially nothing coming off of his table? It's more things that he's created to get the deal that he probably originally wanted. Like, is there a method to the madness here?
13: I have to believe that's true. I mean, you just have to. You've got to believe something's true at the end of the day. And so I have to think he's just piling on to prove his point. And I think his point should be kind of well taken to Canadians. Nobody wants in Canada right now. And I don't blame Canadians. I'm Canadian too. And sometimes I get a little, you know what, it off with what he says. But what he's also saying, if you read between the lines, is that Canada, two things are never going to change. You are never going to have a better trading partner, and you're never going to rely on a country more than us. So let's get back to the table and let's negotiate. And so I think that, if people, again, can read between the lines, is what Canadians have to do. Stop worrying about his arrogance and his attitude. That's just who Donald Trump is. It's who Donald Trump has always been. But Mark Carney, the last time I looked, ran on a one platform. He said, I am the person to put Trump and the United States in their place and come up with a trade deal. And so far, I think he's just been a monumental failure at all of those things. So let's just stop listening to all of the threats and all of the what Trump's going to do and what Carney's going to do. Let's sit down and get a trade deal. Because let me tell you, Rob, at the end of the day, this is all what we call white noise. If we don't have a trade deal with the United States, we are going to take an economic pulverizing.
6: Pride versus politics, I think, is what they call it here. One thing, Eric, before I let you go, that I want to get into, another thing again from the Donald here, this whole Canada-US dollar discrepancy, he called it a dollar imbalance. And I guess it was his way of saying that the Canadian dollar is too weak against the US dollar. And that has actually given Canada an unfair trade advantage for years. What does that look like in real practice here? Is he trying to bring the Canadian dollar up to par?
13: No, you talk about rhetoric. That's rhetoric. Because that's something that Donald Trump in the United States does not control. We have our own currency. We have our own central bank. We have our own monetary policy. So this is really one of those examples where he's kind of sticking his nose where it doesn't belong. The fact that our dollar has a value against the American dollar and it's less is interesting, and it has effects for both exporters and importers in both countries. But this is a really good example of what you were saying 5 minutes ago. Does this matter? This is a non sequitur. This is just Donald Trump speaking to hear his own voice. The last time I looked, we have our own currency and our own central bank. So the dollar will settle where the dollar will settle based on, believe it or not, more factors than just the demand and supply for our currency from the United States.
6: Eric, always a fantastic conversation with you. Thank you for making time for me today.
13: Pleasure's always mine, Rob. Stay healthy.
6: Okay, let's open up the phones here at 416-870-6400. I've brought on the experts for you. We've talked about it from a small business perspective. We've talked about it from an economic perspective. But now I want to hear from you. We have said long, since I've taken over this show, I have said we have to be strong. You have said there's peril in doing so, but I want to know now that it is the 8th of September, we have acted. Canada has implemented its counter tariffs against the United States. What do you think about this? I'd love to hear from you. 416-870-6400 or toll free 1-888-225-TALK. But again, 416-870-6400. Do you think we made a mistake? Are you ready to roll up your sleeves? What's your pain threshold? There's a lot to get into. I want to hear from you next. I'm Rob Fay. This is 640 Middays. Let's get to you. Let's get some traffic, some 640 Big Trouble traffic.
18: Delays continue on Woodbine Avenue after a collision north of Danforth Avenue. If you're headed northbound, head east on Danforth Avenue and then north on Cedarvale. You can head west on Milverton to rejoin Woodbine Avenue. If you're headed south, just reverse that. Milverton east to Cedarvale, south to the Danforth, and then west to rejoin Woodbine. Needing an oil change or maintenance check? Drop into Mr. Lube Plus Tires. 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That's the Big Trouble traffic spot right now. I'm on the Lucani 640 Toronto.
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6: Welcome back to the program. Rob Fay in this week. 416-870-6400 is how you can interact with the show. Again, 416-870-6400. If you're from abroad, it's okay. I'll pay you the dime. 1-888-225-TALK is how you can engage from anywhere that you're listening to the show. Okay, question that I have for you is, today is September the 8th. This has long been the deadline where Canadians and Mark Carney were going to implement the counter tariffs. Well, guess what? Sun rose and it happened. So now all of a sudden, the Americans, like the Canadians, are going to have to pay a little bit more to get that stuff across the border. And I am sure that it is just frosted over these relationships that much more. I want to hear from you. What do you think? Was it a mistake? Do you think it's time to roll up the sleeves and just say, you know what? This is my tolerance for pain. If we got to go through it, we got to go through it to stand up to those from south of the border. Let's start with the very first call. I think we got a small business owner on line one. So let's start with him. Welcome to the program. What are your thoughts on today being such a big day?
28: I'm glad that we've done this, but we need to do it for 8 weeks. And when this is all about the midterm elections, that's what this is all about. If they swing five northern, in fact, Texas could even go blue.
6: Yeah.
28: And then we can stop, get back to the table, because until they put real pressure on Trump, it doesn't matter what, he's nuts. I mean, I believe that ever since he was shot at, he went crazy.
6: Interesting perspective, Adam. Thank you for the phone call. One thing that I will say is, I'm not sure Donald Trump cares about the midterms the way that maybe we think. And I'm guilty of saying that, boy, if you could just get to the midterms, maybe Americans themselves will send a very sharp, direct message to Donald Trump that what he's doing is not satisfying the American voter. And I think for most presidents, that would probably be a very big pressure point for most. I don't know if he cares. And I don't say this that he wouldn't, you know, if he lost the House and he lost the Senate, that it wouldn't be a big problem for Republicans. But I just think the Republicans and Donald Trump are two very different entities, believe it or not. I think he's a one man show right now. I've never seen it in my lifetime. And I sit back and I say, I cannot believe this is happening under my watch. I'm actually disappointed in Americans that they let this go the way that they do. But again, let's focus on counter tariffs today from a Canadian perspective. Let's go to Dave. Dave, you're next up. It's a big day when it comes to the economy of this country. What do you make of it?
29: I think it has absolutely nothing to do with the economy of this country. I am watching a prime minister who is pretending to be the Canadian leader, that's really the leader of the new world order. And it's nothing more or less than the old world order. They're coming out of the closet. And so what President Trump is doing is letting them know that the woke program isn't going any further anymore, because God is standing up for us Christians that built this nation. And until people understand there will be 10 kingdoms, and he's forming one of them, and when all this started, they told Mr. Putin to do the same thing, and what happened? For the first time ever in the May Day parade, it was the head of the Orthodox Church that stood with a cross and led them. This is
6: all right. I appreciate the phone call. I got a few more calls to get to, or else I'd let you run a little bit longer. You bring up New World Order, which is trending on social media this morning. Pierre Polyev actually took to social media about half an hour ago, and I'm going to quote him here. He says, before the election, the prime minister said that China was the biggest threat to Canada in the world. Now, after the election, he said he wants a partnership for a quote unquote New World Order with the dictatorship there. He is now holding defense coordination talks with Beijing, which Canadians had to learn about from the Chinese media. He says no New World Order, no military cooperation with a regime that kidnaps our people, interferes in our elections, and set up police stations on our soil. Put Canada first. That is coming from the official leader of the opposition through his social media channels this morning. So, again, some bold words there. Let's go to Rob, auto business owner. Rob, welcome to the program.
0: Hello.
6: Rob, what do you make of the counter tariffs this morning? Do you think it was good, or do you think we're making a mistake here?
0: I think you're making a big mistake. I think the reason I say that is very simple. Canada has been and will always be totally integrated with the United States economy. Our businesses rely on the American market. It's the largest in the world. If there were alternative markets, as Mr. Carney likes to tell us, the people that run the steel industries, the forest industries, or any other industry have been doing it a lot longer.

0: our politician got too emotional. We heard that about from Doc Ford as well. You know what? Like, this country is falling apart already. We need to get together, not selling us, oh, stand together, we're going to fight back. What we're going to fight back? 80% of trade with states. We need to be friends with them, despite of which leader they have. Our politicians need to be smart, not emotional. They need to care about people, not sending money over the seas. Younger generation worry. Younger generation, 100% now conservatives. Because we worry what's going to happen to our future. We don't want to live in the basements. We need Canada. It used to be 15 years ago. We love our Canada. We love our country. We want our politicians to be smarter and stop selling us that Mark Carney is a great leader. So far, just talks and all the deficits that we're running, our taxes just going up, crime going up. I want to see results. I don't
1: All right, Alex, thank you for the phone call. Nice, bold statement. I like it. Nice and crisp. All right, let's go one more call. I got William. William, you got the final say this segment. What do you make of the counter tariffs and what do you make of Canada's position here?
2: I disagree with it because I think it's all politics. The fact that a Carney hired a COO, which is from the Democratic Party, she ran Clinton's party and who's the other one? Camilla Harris's party. You know, her elections, and she's in the office with Carney. So it's a game that's being played, and we're not going to win this game. I'm sorry. We're definitely not going to win this game.
1: All right. Appreciate the phone call, and thank you to everybody. I do have a call segment in the 11 o'clock hour as well. The one thing that I will say about this is that we saw it coming. We knew that September 8th was there. We didn't go back to the table at all. From the time that Mark Carney and Dominic LeBlanc and his team left Washington, there have been very little publicly known conversations between the U.S. and Canada. And we knew that these counter tariffs were coming, the dollar for dollar tariffs, and now it's here. So that's why today's show is a little bit different than the rest of them, just for the simple fact that now we have implemented these tariffs that range anywhere from 15% right through to 50%. And the question is, how will Canada react? How will the Americans react? And how is it better for you and your pocketbook? Again, we'll keep the conversation going throughout the rest of the day. All right, quick break here. When we return, one of the best analysts in the country is going to stop by to continue filling in the blanks on today's very big day for Canada. Moshe Lander is standing by. I'm Rob Fay. You're listening to Middays on 640 Toronto.
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8: Is global news. It's 20 degrees, but feels like 21 at 10 o'clock. I'm Heather Good. Police are reminding drivers to slow down in school zones and be mindful of children crossing streets. Kids are back in classrooms this week, and police are cracking down on speeders and aggressive drivers. They say they won't tolerate any of it.
9: The actions we continue to see on our roads that put lives at risk are unacceptable and preventable. Drivers must understand that schools are areas where heightened caution is required at all times.
8: They say there will be a visible police presence around schools and school zones. They also say parents should talk to their kids about safe travel habits and set a good example through their own behavior. A 16-year-old boy has suffered burns to his legs in a house fire in High Park. Toronto Fire says crews were called to 38 Boosted Avenue around 3:15 this morning. When they arrived, smoke was coming from the basement. The teen's burns are considered serious but non-life-threatening. One adult and two kids were treated for minor smoke inhalation. The cause of the fire has not been determined. Canada's retaliatory tariffs on U.S. goods are now in effect. The new 15 and 50% levies kicked in just after midnight. They're in response to the 50% duties launched by the U.S. president when trade talks broke down last month. Prime Minister Mark Carney says Ottawa is planning to roll out more than $7 billion to help workers and businesses.
10: In the face of unjustified, unprovoked tariffs from the United States, we're stepping up. With large, sustained financial support to protect our workers and our businesses and help them to retool, retrain, diversify, and build.
8: He also says the Trump administration must adopt a more serious tone before Canada returns to the negotiating table. In a national video address set to be released today, Carney says the country's pivot away from the U.S. will come at a cost, but that the alternative would be far worse. Canada is pledging to ban imports of goods produced in Israeli settlements in the occupied West Bank. It's joining the United Kingdom, France, and other European countries in condemning Israel for enabling settler violence and working to expand settlements that are widely understood as illegal under international law. In a joint statement, they warned that the Israeli government's actions in the West Bank are threatening the possibility of reaching a two-state solution. The Israeli government says this amounts to interference in the country's ongoing national election. look at the forecast from the Global News Weather Center. Sunny today, a high of 25, the Humidex 30, the UV index high. Tonight, increasing cloudiness, a low of 19. Tomorrow, cloudy, showers, risk of a thunderstorm, windy at times, a high of 27, but it's going to feel like 35. And Thursday, a mix of sun and clouds with a 40% chance of showers and getting up to 22 degrees. Right now, it's 20 degrees, but feels like 21 in downtown Toronto. I'm Heather Good. This is Global News. And now let's get you moving and check 640 Toronto. Big trouble traffic.
11: Two trouble spots on the highways now. Westbound on the 401 Express at Kennedy, a collision in the left lane. The backup there from Markham Road. Stick to the collectors if you can. And eastbound on the 401 in the collectors just past Bayview, a collision now. Hasling backed up approaching Yonge. If you can, stick to the Express approaching Bayview. School pickups and drop-offs are back. Slow down and watch for children walking, cycling, and playing as you drive. Learn more at toronto.ca/vision0. Those are the big trouble traffic spots right now. I'm Adil Lakhani, 640 Toronto.
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13: Welcome back to the program. Rob Fay here all week. Glad to have you along for the ride. Kids going back to school. And and then that's not just K to 12. That's university students that are making their way around the campus for the first time today. Amidst the campus, I will find at Concordia University economist Moshe Lander kind enough to join me to talk about today's big counter tariffs taking flight, if you will. Moshe, welcome to the program today.
14: Hello.
13: Well, let's get into this. How can Canada get back to the table here? I mean, counter tariffs probably aren't going to sit well with the Americans. What's next?
14: Probably escalation on the Americans' part. In fact, we saw it last night when Trump was texting out about Bombardier and how he doesn't want them doing business in the U.S. anymore unless they're producing in the U.S. And we saw in the lead up to the tariffs this weird comment about the exchange rate, it seemed, and the unfair value of the Canadian dollar and how that wasn't going to be allowed to stand anymore. I think the problem, Rob, is that the U.S. administration is not really interested in a deal. And so when Canada thinks that these counter tariffs will bring the Americans back to the table, I think all it's going to do is just make the bull see red and lead to escalation.
13: What do you mean by the Americans don't want a deal? What does that refer to?
14: Well, you know, Trump has been in the public eye for 40 years. You go back to his time in the 1980s as a property mogul in New York. And the one topic that he's never flip-flopped on is trade. He doesn't like it. He was a Democrat. He was a Republican. He was an independent. He was a Clinton supporter. He was a Clinton hater. He's moved on abortion rights. The one thing that he's never deviated from is he does not like free trade. So why all of a sudden do we think that counter tariffs on $20 billion worth of goods and services in an economy that's $30 trillion is going to make him sit up in the middle of the night and say, oh, now I understand. Let's get this deal done. I think that this is just going to incite him more to take more goods into the tariff realm and to escalate his targets on Canadian businesses.
13: So for Mark Carney, who's taken a little bit of flack this morning from certain people, especially our listeners this morning, about these counter tariffs and how it's not going to be productive for Canadians, I guess, does it matter, I guess, that we're doing this if Donald Trump's not interested in a deal? Like, because these counter tariffs, by my math, and it's not always right, but it looks like it's going to affect Canadians. Should we be doing this if the Americans don't actually want a deal?
14: Well, you know, it's funny that people are now saying that the prime minister is part of the problem here. If you had asked me 18 months ago, what is Canada's best response to American tariff threats? Remember Liberation Day. My response has been consistent as it has been for decades. No tariff is the best response in an economy that is the textbook example of a small open economy. So we should never have had tariffs. But, you know, can you imagine our political leaders saying that our best response is to put our hands in our pockets and just stand there? That would be politically impossible. And I think that the vast majority of Canadians have been saying that they want their politicians to do something. And so, unfortunately, you know, politicians' logic, I must do something. This is something. Therefore, I must do this. Probably won the day here. But look, if you think that the prime minister for 1 minute is confused about whether tariffs are a good idea or not, guess again, it's probably because polling said this is what Canadians wanted.
13: I want to get into the Bombardier thing a little bit more because, again, it was just kind of an off the cuff post from Donald Trump, but it does affect Canadians, obviously. But he's also got a couple of states this morning that woke up and saw that text and said, what are we doing here? Like, for example, in Kansas, they do big business with Bombardier. Is this one of those things that you think will eventually fall by the wayside? And it was maybe just him spilling out because he's got a friend, by the way, that's connected to all this, but I'll save that for a rainy day. Do you think this is one of those things that'll fall by the wayside?
14: Probably. I think that he often uses these trial balloons where he'll float an idea, he'll see what the response is, and the ones that get the most likes on his social media are the ones that he tends to repeat or amplify or turn into, his stump speech stuff. Let's not forget that he's got an election in 9 weeks. There's a very good chance that he's going to lose control of one or both houses of Congress. And trade ultimately at the end of the day is the responsibility of Congress, not the president. And because the Republicans handed over control to him with these trade deals, you could imagine that the Democrats would quickly want to rein that back. And so even if he's to take a target like Bombardier, you mentioned Kansas, but 37 states, I think, list Canada as their number one trade partner, and the other 13 list them as one of their top three. So I don't think that there's any state here that's going to be saying, we totally back your policies here and we think this is a good idea to pick a fight with Canada.
13: Moshe Landers, an economist, joining us here on 640 Middays. Boy, I'm glad to have you because I know it's been a really busy day for you. I do want to talk about Mark Carney's Band-Aid. And he has said, with all of the tariffs and everything that's going on right now, they are going to spend about $5.5 billion in a support package for affected workers in this country. Is that enough? Is that good business to try and, staple this together while they try to fight the Americans? Or do you think eventually we're just going to run out of money and have to make some tough decisions here?
14: So I'll give you two analogies. One was during COVID. If you remember, during the earliest days of our lockdown, the government came out with support packages as well for businesses and workers. The problem was nobody knew when it was going to end. We were all saying, well, when a vaccine comes along and we can get back to whatever normal would be. But we ended up being locked down for varying degrees of, 12 to 24 months, depending on your province and depending on your government. We don't know how long this is going to last. It's not within our control anymore. Unless we're prepared to give the Americans everything that they want, the Americans really control the timetable here. So $5 billion would be great support if this lasts a couple of weeks. But if this thing drags into 2027, that's not going to be nearly enough. And so the government is going to have to be willing to continue to spend without limit. The other thing to keep in mind, too, is that when you are a small open economy like Canada is, the optimal tariff is zero. The moment that you start putting in tariffs greater than zero, you create what's called in economics a deadweight loss. And that just means that the people who suffer from the tariff suffer greater losses than the people who benefit from the tariff. So even if the government were to take all of the tariff money that it generates and hand it back to consumers and businesses that are affected, the damage that's done to consumers in particular, more so than businesses, would exceed whatever money that the government would bring in. And so there would be this net loss to society. Great that you want to give $5.5 billion. Unfortunately, the damage that's going to be done to the Canadian economy will exceed that. And that's why it's such a bad economic policy, even though it might be good politics.
13: If you're the opposition right now in this country, Pierre Poilievre sees a crack here. He sees an opportunity to get back into the conversation. And one of the things, Moshe, that he's been calling for is to see the minutes, to see the actual dialogue from all of the discussions that took place down in Washington. Do you think it's time that Canadians saw those minutes to make their own decisions on how that actually broke down?
14: Absolutely not. And it just shows how irrelevant he's become to his own party, that, they're jumping ship on him because he can't even pick the right fight here. That's not the fight to have right now. The fight to have is whether tariffs are the right policy or not. You never show the negotiations when the negotiations are still ongoing. Why would you do such a thing and put that out into the public? Now, if he says, when the deal is done, I want to see what the deal is in detail, of course he's right to demand that. But of course, the government would provide that information in a country like Canada anyway. So, he's barking up the wrong tree and he's consistently missing the mark. And that's why he doesn't seem to resonate with enough Canadians to put his party into power. He just seems to have this missing sense of what's the right moment and what's the right topic and what's the right issue to hit on. I think he missed an opportunity here again.
13: Moshe, I love having you on the show, and thank you. I know it's been a super busy day, and plus you're on campus with your first day of school, so making time for us is a big deal. Thank you for the time.
14: Anytime.
13: All right. Moshe Lander, an economist out of Concordia University here. I know there's going to be some people that listen to that last clip there, and they're going to say, well, wait a second. Canadians should have every right to see those minutes and the transcripts and everything that came out of the conversations down in Washington, because it broke down. And now we've got these counter tariffs, and now the temperature has turned up even more so. So I understand both sides of that argument, and I'm not going to try to play it down the middle here. I understand that there's Canadians that are like, listen, if it went well, maybe I don't need to see the particulars. But the fact that this broke down and now we're getting hammered here on the economy, I want to know where it broke down. I want to know if it was an us thing or a them thing, because in the news, the Americans, they're not hiding it. They're putting it out there saying that this is what happened. And, you know, the whole Quebec thing and the second language thing was just balderdash. And Mark Carney's been very delicate in how he has navigated those waters. I'll tell you this, man, I've seen a lot of politicians in my day. Nobody has been more cards closer to the chest than Mark Carney. And that goes back through Chrétien and Harper and Trudeau and all of them. He doesn't let you get any oxygen. And I've said this on this show before, much to the chagrin of some, Pierre Poilievre just can't get into the conversation. It must be driving conservatives nuts right now, because they see the challenges that Canadians are facing. But Mark Carney, for a guy that hasn't been a politician for this long, has done a very good job. And I'm going to use a basketball analogy here. He's done a great job of boxing out the conservatives to this point. So we'll be curious to know what comes of these counter tariffs. If again, 3 months, 6 months down the road, A, they're still in place, and B, Canadians are really starting to hurt in the pocketbook. That's when I think the rubber's going to hit the road. All right, we'll take a break here. When we come back, Ryan Bird is going to join us, Chief Communications Officer at the Toronto District School Board. There were some big budget cuts that were talked about, and they're looming large for parents as kids head back to school today. We will talk with Ryan about that and much more. I am Rob Fay, and you are listening to 640 Middays. Let's get you some traffic with some Toronto Big Trouble Traffic.
11: Two serious slowdowns on the highway right now. Westbound on the 401 and the Express at Kennedy, a crash in the left lane. The backup approaching Markham Road. If you're coming westbound, stick to the Collectors. And eastbound in the Collectors at Bayview, a stall in the center lane. The Collectors are backed up from Yonge. If you're coming eastbound, stick to the Express. 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
13: Welcome back to the program. Rob Fay in this week. Well, it is the first day of school for many, whether you're going to kindergarten, high school, or dare we say university as well. And right now, there are still some questions for many families that are hearing about a $15 million projected deficit, nearly 800 positions potentially affected, and reductions in programs. We've been talking about it through the summer, but now the rubber hits the road because it is day one. So what will students and parents actually notice or maybe not notice when it comes to their classroom? Ryan Bird with the Toronto District School Board is kind enough to join me here on the first day of class. Ryan, the bell is rung. Welcome to the program.
23: Good morning, Rob. Yes, I was at a school just a short time ago, seeing at Thorncliffe Park Public School about 1,300 kids march through those doors, smile mostly with smiles on their faces. It was a very good morning.
13: Well, we've heard about this all summer, about all the things, the challenges that the Toronto District School Board is going to be facing here. But again, like I said in the intro, what are students actually going to notice or maybe just not notice in their classrooms today?
23: To be honest, I don't think they will notice any difference in their classroom today. I think they're going to go in there. They're going to see their teacher at the front of the classroom. They're going to be excited to see their friends. I don't think anyone's going to notice any significant or any difference, quite frankly, in the classroom. We have indeed, to your point, we did make budget adjustments and budget reductions. We shared them last year to try to live within our means at the TDSB. But the whole idea behind those reductions was, how can we minimize, if not completely eliminate, the impact of the classroom? And I think we were successful in doing that. Many of those changes were targeted more at central supports and how can we trim our central staff to still support the system, but cut down on the overall number of support staff that are supporting a system that has seen declining enrollment year after year after year.
13: One of the things that was brought up, and it usually comes from our callers on this show, is the reduction in staff. And if it's going to mean that there's going to be overcrowded classrooms and the combination of the two, how are you guys making that adjustment so that even if it is a class that's stuffed with students, that it's not affecting their education?
23: Yeah, it's a fair question. But we've seen, so for example, this year we anticipate 5,000 fewer students in the TDSB. This is in addition to probably 3,000 to 5,000 fewer students last year, fewer students the year before. So when we're down thousands of students, we don't require as many teachers to support the system because there just aren't the students there to see it. We continue to staff all of our classrooms along with our provincial guidelines or requirements when it comes to class sizes. So, for example, in grades 4 to 8, the class size average is 24.5. We still have class size averages of 24.5. That has not changed. We are just bringing the TDSB in line with every other school school board in the province, really. So I don't think you're going to see any large class sizes that you haven't seen in the past. Now, in the beginning of the school year, as you may know, you're going to see sometimes you might have a larger class. You might have three extra kids that weren't expected that might come into the classroom. And that's why every school board does a reorganization in September to kind of right size all of the classes to make sure that they're good for the remainder of the school year.
0: You know, there's certain elements here within a school that don't get a lot of light shone on them, but I think they're still pretty integral to making sure that it's a successful overall environment. ESL support, special education, lunchroom supervision, those have all been areas of concern. Which student services are guaranteed, in your opinion, to remain intact this year, and where should parents expect maybe some reduced access?
23: So, for example, special education, we went to great lengths to make sure that we were maintaining classroom supports across the system for students with special education needs. So that's something that has not changed year after year, despite the fact that we are seeing declining enrollment. You are going to see tweaks to how things are delivered. Like centrally, for example, we've made changes to our distribution center, our mail and courier services. We have reduced the number of central staff to, again, right-size the organization. So these things, while, yes, there is a little bit of a trickle-down effect, the whole point is that they're not those classroom-facing roles, and that's what the focus was when we went through the budget process, to make sure that the classroom experience remains the same. You still get, the same the class sizes. You got the same great staff, but there are other areas of the organization that we made reductions to make sure that we could maintain those classroom supports.
0: Ryan Bird is the Chief Communications Officer at the Toronto District School Board, joining us here on 640 Middays. Safety is the other thing that a lot of parents will talk about over the course of the summer, and it will bleed into the school year. Are there any noticeable changes that you think certain school districts will see when it comes to safety? Will it just be a bigger presence? Will there be additional elements? What can they look forward to on the first day of class?
23: Well, that's our number one focus. Yes, obviously teaching kids and having them learn is a number one priority. But if you don't have safety, you don't have anything. And that's something that we pay great attention to. So whether it be continuing relationships with Toronto Police, but also it's just having relationships with the students, making sure that, you know, staff and students are talking. If someone has a concern about themselves, someone else, come talk to a trusted adult in that building, whether it could be a teacher, the principal, the caretaker, a school-based safety monitor. Let's talk. And that, I think we have seen success in previous years, that when there is a concern out there and we become aware of it, because sometimes we're not always made aware of it, but when those relationships pay off is when you can have that frank conversation and we can help address it. So I think the safety continues to be a priority for us at the TDSB, and there's no changes for this school year.
0: I've got an email, if you don't mind me reading it to you. I'd love to get your response to this just so that we can get some interaction here with some of our listeners. It says, please ask Ryan, with staffing and budget pressures in the system, what assurance can he give parents that every school has enough trained staff to run things like lockdowns, evacuations, and communications with family property? And how is the board checking that those protocols are being followed consistently? That's from Marge in Mississauga.
23: Yeah, absolutely. So we have two lockdown drills at every single one of our schools every single year. And while, yes, it's helping students get used to it, it's also an opportunity for our staff to run those lockdown drills. It's beneficial for both students and staff. So we absolutely have that in place. We have bomb threat drills. We have fire drills. There's six fire drills, for example, required during the year. So there are very prescriptive requirements of our schools to not only make sure that their staff know what's going on, but our students know what's going on. So that remains in place. And in fact, over recent years, we've been even more stringent to make sure that all of these drills are happening when they should. The number of drills is being completed. So I think that's gotten even better over recent years.
0: Ryan, I know sometimes we've got to talk about all the negative stuff, but it's a very special day when it comes to school. And Ryan, thanks for what you guys do over there. And obviously, we're going to have to keep in contact and talk about the tough stuff. But today's a special day. So enjoy it. And let's talk again soon.
23: Thank you so much. Appreciate it.
0: All right, Ryan Bird over at the Toronto District School Board. Yeah, I mean, we could talk about budget breakdowns and a hundred of other, other topics that I think are great for radio. But today is the first day. This is where you wear your best clothes and your shoes when they're going to be the whitest they'll probably be for the whole year. And it's just an opportunity to get back into class, and hopefully the education system continues to support our kids well. All right, we're going to take a break here. Bottom of the hour, lots coming up on the other side of the break, including a Toronto woman who this past week attempted to swim the Mount Everest of opportunities, the English Channel. We'll talk about if she made it to the other side over to France from the UK. And rumor has it she achieved something different, which doesn't have to do with swimming, but might have been even more special than getting into the water. We'll talk with Becky Yuan about her journey overseas. And then, of course, we're going to open up the phones again. We want to hear from you before everything is said and done. I'm Rob Fay. You're listening to 640 Middays. And we'll be back after this.
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13: If you've been listening to this show for the last couple of months, you will know that I introduced you to a swimmer extraordinaire from Toronto by the name of Becky Yuan. She was about to swim the English Channel. She'd already done the lakes in Ontario, but she was going to take on what many call the Mount Everest of swims, the English Channel. Becky's kind enough to join us shortly after her attempt. Becky, welcome back to the program.
7: Hello. Thank you for having me. How are you?
13: Well, I'm fantastic. Well, the question is, how are you? I mean, you took on the English Channel just over a week ago. What I want to talk about before we get into the time in the water is, what is it like to have to get into the mindset of swimming the English Channel? Let's pull the lens back, say, 2 weeks. Before you got on the plane to go to the UK, what's in your head thinking, oh my gosh, I'm about to take this on?
7: Mainly logistical things. Do I have the people that I need to be there? Do I have the gear that I need to bring over? Do I have my nutrition? Is everything aligned?
13: And when you finally got on the plane, was there a moment where the wheels were taken off and you're like, holy cow, I'm actually doing this?
7: No, because I've been in the situation before and I know not to believe that it's actually going to happen until I'm on the boat and then getting to the shore, about to step into the water.
13: Okay, so you do get there, you're sitting there, you're waiting for your phone to ring, because what is it? They update you every 6 hours to say it's a go or it's a no-go. Like, for somebody that's never done this, walk us through what it's like when you're sitting there in your hotel room and you're waiting for, quote unquote, the call.
7: So the weather in the channel is always changing. And so the pilots are constantly watching the wind, watching the tides, watching everything. We need a good 10 to 15 hours of good weather. The wind has to be going in the right direction. It has to be below a certain number. And so the updates are every 6 hours. And a lot of the times I would hear, okay, tomorrow looks like we might get a window. I'll let you know in 6 hours. 6 hours later, no, the window is closed. Tomorrow's not a no-go. I'll let you know in another 6 hours. And it was like that for 10 days.
13: So you didn't just get off the plane and get into the water. You're literally sitting there for over a week getting updates every 6 hours, and it's just stay tuned.
7: It was very stressful.
13: I was going to say, from a mental perspective, I know the physical element that would go into this, but from a mental perspective, having to kind of reset every 6 hours, it must eventually get frustrating, angering, sad. I mean, you probably went through all the emotions.
7: Oh, yeah. There was a point where we thought that it wasn't going to happen. On the Sunday, I think 3 days before we were supposed to leave, the pilot said, it doesn't look like it's going to be a go. The weather doesn't look good, but I'll let you know in 6 hours. But I'm letting you know the next 3 days does not look good. So at that point, we decided to go sightseeing. We went to London.
13: So you're in London, you're, you know, maybe having a beer, who knows what you're having. And then all of a sudden you find out it's a go. From the time that you finally get that text or that call, what are the next 15 minutes like after that? Are you scrambling around? Are you like, holy cow, this is actually going to happen? Like, in your mind, how do you go from being a sightseer to somebody that's getting ready to take on the English Channel?
7: Well, we had already relocated back to London. We had given up the Airbnb in Dover. We had already traveled back to London. We had already checked into the next Airbnb. And then 2 hours later, I get the text, hey, we could be going out tomorrow. And I said, what? We just relocated everything, given up everything. My mind was already done. I'm looking at my consolation prizes of what I'm going to do. And then all of a sudden, had to call my other crewmate. And then we had to figure out how we're going to get back to Dover.
13: Okay, so you get back to Dover, it's go time, you've finally got yourself to the beach. For those of us, again, who have never done this before, Becky, paint a picture for us. What is it like when you get to the shoreline? Like, what are you looking at? Who's around you? What are you mentally thinking of?
7: I'm thinking about everybody who has helped me to get to that point. I'm thinking about how much suffering this is going to feel like. I can see the coast, the French coast, at the other side of the waters. I'm thinking there's a lot of people who are watching me and I need to make this right.
13: Did you feel internal pressure more than just to do it for yourself, but because of all those eyes that were watching you, myself included?
7: I really wanted to make my kids proud. I wanted to show them that this is something that anybody who has grit, tenacity, perseverance, who has a mind, who knows how to say yes to things, can put together all the parts and try to get this to work.
13: You're in the water. the water level goes from the knees to the hips to the neck, and finally you dive in. That first 10 minutes, is it just all adrenaline? Are you just pacing yourself? Are you listening to somebody? What are the first 15 minutes in the water like?
7: I'm thinking, let's get next to the boat and let's just keep going and see what happens.
13: So you're in the water. You've been in now for 2 hours and 3 hours and 4 hours. And realistically, if the pace goes correctly, you might be in the water for upwards of 12 hours. So when you get to, say, the 4 hour mark, what are you feeling at that point?
7: Around this 2 hour mark, I ran into a wall of jellyfish, and the jellyfish was letting up. It was bad. When you think about getting stung by a jellyfish, you think it's just a one-time thing. This was like being the sole person left on a dodgeball team, and the whole other team is surrounding you, hitting you from all sides, and you can't see it coming.
13: So you're 2 hours in, and then all of a sudden, and these aren't small jellyfish like you would find in a small body of water. Like, these are the ones with the tentacles, and you can see them coming at. Like, how many times would you say you got stung?
7: It was nonstop, every few seconds.
13: That moment when you look at your captain, and your captain looks back at you and says, maybe this is where we have to stop for this time. Is there a moment where you're just like, I can't get out of the water? Or are you looking at it saying, you know what, we're going to get him next time?
7: I was devastated. We did sign a contract that said the pilot is law. Whatever he says, we have to abide by, and we're not allowed to question it. We just have to do whatever he says. It is for the safety of me, safety of the crew, safety for everybody. And when he said to me, okay, Becky, you have a choice. This isn't going to happen today, but it's just going to get worse. You're not going to make it to France.
13: So you're back in the boat, you're turning back towards the UK side of the shore. You must be going through all kinds of emotions in addition to just physically recalibrating, having been in the water for so long. When was the first time you realized that you at least got in the water, you at least tried, and there was many things that you should be proud of? Or are you there yet?
7: It's more than just getting into the channel and trying to get across.
13: I want to talk about one specific moment on this trip that I think you're going to remember as much as the swim itself. Can you walk me through the couple that you met and the opportunity that you were able to present to them?
7: When we were on the train going back to London, and this is when I was thinking that this is all done, I was at a low point. I was feeling sorry for myself. I met this couple with a baby, and they just got on the train at Folkestone, which is very close to Dover. They're heading to London with their baby. And as I was talking to them, their baby was premature, was in the neonatal unit, now heading to London, which is a 2 hour train ride. They got the call the day before. They had to drop everything, leave their jobs for a few days, get to London to get their baby to a hospital for an operation. While they're telling me this, I'm thinking, hold on. I came to England to swim a channel, and I'm swimming for a charity. It's a charity spot that I got, and it's with Alexa Trust. And what they do is help families with babies in hospitals to help the families deal with the situation. It could be helping them out with their transportation, helping with their accommodations, anything they need for the parents to be there to support the babies. And when I was talking to them, I realized, hold on, I can actually do something. So I contacted my contact with the Alexa Trust, and then relayed what was going on at that moment in the train. So look, there's this family. This is what's happening. This is unbelievable. And Howard, who is from the Alexa Trust, said, give me their contact. Let me see what we can do. I was able to connect the two and help them out with their transportation costs and their accommodations in London.
13: That's unbelievable. Like, think about that. You're feeling bummed out, down for yourself, and the whole purpose of your trip in that moment shifts towards helping a family that you never met before, that you just happened to cross on a train. That's unbelievable. That's such a good story. You now understand what the water feels like. You know what it's like to get stung by a jellyfish. You know the preparation and the frustration. And I think there's another channel in you as well.
7: Thank you very much. I would like to thank my sponsors who have been there to support me. Arena Canada and also Elite Physio here in Mississauga. I would also like to thank all the people who have donated to the Alexa Trust for the GoFundMe. Thank you, everybody.
13: You're welcome on this program anytime. Lester B. Pearson, Hall of Famer, correct?
7: Yes, I am.
13: Thank you for making time for me today.
7: Thank you.
0: Becky Yuan, a swimmer and a triathlete, joining us here on 640 Middays. It's a heck of a story, isn't it? You know, getting into the water, the jellyfish, seeing the coastline, but not getting there. And then all of a sudden realizing there's still something that you can do during your stay. It's a wonderful story. And we'll post that up on our podcast channel so that you can listen back to that or share it with any of your friends, because I think that's a heck of a motivational story to try and swim the English Channel. I should have asked her if she was going to try to swim Lake America. Or Lake Ontario. I had to put it in there. Okay, we'll take a break here. Speaking of Lake America, we're going to take a quick break when we get back together. Tony Chapman's going to stop by. He's an award-winning podcaster. We're going to talk about the branding that Donald Trump is doing right now on his social media. And not just his own account, but the White House official Twitter account. Have they jumped the shark? Are they going crazy? I'm not sure. We'll talk to Tony about that next. But first, let's get you some 640 Toronto Big Trouble Traffic.
5: It's construction causing delays now eastbound on Danforth Avenue. It is closed from Main Street through Dawes Road. If you're headed eastbound on the Danforth, head north on Main Street. You can take the lane just north of Danforth eastbound to Dawes Road and then take that south to rejoin eastbound Danforth Avenue. Needing an oil change or maintenance check? Drop into Mr. Lube Plus Tires. No appointment needed before you hit the road this summer. Mr. Lube Plus Tires, celebrating 50 years. That's the Big Trouble traffic spot right now. I'm on the Lucani 640 Toronto.
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5: Welcome back to the program. Rob Fay here until high noon. And speaking of high, we got to get into the Twitter account here at the White House and one Donald J. Trump, because I don't know if you've seen it over the long weekend, but there was everything. There was a Green Lantern bit talking about maybe, am I reading this right? New Mexico becomes New America? I thought Lake America was crazy, but let's get into this with Tony Chapman. He's the host of the award-winning podcast Chatter That Matters, also the founding partner of Chatter AI. Tony, welcome to the program.
6: Always a pleasure. Great to be with you.
5: Well, I don't know what to say about this, because I used to think that if you had the blue check mark, it was a big deal. Then you get the gray check mark, which means you're a government institution. But the stuff that is coming out from the White House official Twitter handle and media is just beyond belief. What do you make of this?
6: You know, I think he's trying to appeal to an audience that really just digests snackable content. They never look at the ingredients on the package. They never really know what they're consuming. They just, some or other, it finds its way into their feed. And it's a sad state of the world we're in. That, first of all, that the President of the United States would be doing that. That's not, of course. But the second thing is that people are actually, will comment on it. I mean, Trump's been proven time and time again by this concept of renaming things. You know, we saw it with Lake America, and now instead of New Mexico, New America. It deflects attention from all the things that are going on around him, all the nastiness, all the noise, all the inefficiencies of his government. And somehow the entire media shifts their cameras over to something as silly as that. And I think it's as much of a statement of how sad we have become in terms of our ability to even be responsible for what we take in, and combined with a president that's an absolute, has just no respect for the office.
5: I think of a childhood novel, The Boy Who Cried Wolf. And this is the thing. You put so many things out there, you saturate and you flood social media, that, as you mentioned, the real things that do matter just kind of get swept to the wayside, because, ooh, shiny nickel, and we look to the left, and ooh, shiny nickel, we look to the right. Is that what he's doing? Is there a game within the game here?
6: Without question. I mean, deflection is something politicians use time and time again. I mean, even in Canada, we had this entire Carney crisis in terms of bailing out the condo owners in Vancouver, and next thing you know, we shift back to the trade wars. And that's something they use time and time again. It's one of the magician's greatest tricks, is to keep your mind thinking you're over here when in fact you should be thinking over there. But you know what Trump does, and again, I mean, this used to now the Green Lantern, the superhero. I mean, you know, for a president to put this out and for the White House to condone it, to establish that he's the new Green Lantern, and that, you know, it's almost like that 1-800-GOT-JUNK ad where he points his wand and suddenly there's a border wall. He points his wall and suddenly there's more manufacturing in America. And yet people believe it. People believe that he's actually doing this, and therefore they walk away as bad as they might be feeling right now about their situation. They feel at least that their country's on the right track. And I mean, I don't want to make it political, but I would argue the same thing happens in Canada. It's the new strategy of our leaders now, is that I don't want to talk about the situation you're in or how desperate you feel. What I want to focus on is something that I feel is much bigger, and therefore you're going to focus your attention on that. And I think that deflection, sleight of hand, whatever you call it, it works well for magicians, and sadly, it's working well for our leaders.
5: You know, in preparing for this interview, I had never heard the phrase slopaganda until I was getting ready to ask you some questions. And I stopped and I sat back in my chair and I said, that's a good one. When a government account uses this kind of content, I know that we're saying that it normalizes it, but I got to think that trust right now is at an all-time low when it comes to looking at stuff on social media and just being like, this can't be real. Like, I think we are almost numb to the names that are being calling. I mean, at one point, a couple of months ago, correct me if I'm wrong, Tony, but he depicted the Obamas as apes, and nobody seemed to bat an eye to it.
6: I mean, this is, you know, grade five bullying where somebody would use a piece of chalk on a wall and say something awful about somebody that you couldn't help but look at because it was just so awful. But it kind of ended in grade five, didn't it? Maybe grade six, if this person was a little bit being dropped in the head too many times. But, you know, this is the president of the United States. And now they're also using gamification. If you go into the White House, they've got these retro style browser games. You know, you got this Flappy Bill. It's a bald eagle carrying legislation over the National Mail, or Rio Run is a patrol of the Rio Grande and intercepting people trying to be as border crossers. I mean, you know, this is the real world. These are real lives. This is real situations, and they're creating this fantasy around it. And for some reason or other, I mean, with the Trump supporters, it solidifies their base. And then you've got to argue, well, who are actually the Trump supporters? And I think that, I mean, the only way I could say it is that we are in such a sad state as a society because democracy was really the bedrock of democracy was the freedom of the press, the freedom to protest, the freedom to speak your mind. And the best part of democracy is we met in the middle. We could argue with each other. We could debate with each other. But out of it would come some element of consensus we both could live with. Today, democracy seems to disappear as dictatorship, and it's these missiles coming. That I mean, if I was China or Russia or Ukraine right now, I'd have to be almost rolling on the bed, belling, laughing that somehow or other that what was revered in terms of a form of government.

0: approve content for this account? Like, does he just have free reign?
1: Yeah. So two things quickly. Truth Social, which is his little pulpit, is now worth $1.2 billion, because if you're on Wall Street, you get the social, you get his newsletter an hour before anybody else, so you can actually move the market. So if you talk about gambling and Wall Street, the second thing that you're talking about is, and the answer is sadly no. Facebook and Instagram, they live for the hairpin corner where somebody's going to have an accident, or fight or flight. We're always wired to negative news. That's why there's so much negative feed out there. It's just our natural instincts of survival. So the more they can put this stuff out, the more your eyes are glued, the more your eyes are glued, the more data they get, the more data they get, the more they monetize and go around, go. And if you think that there's a value or moral code that's that exists within Meta, which is Facebook and Instagram, please point it to me, because all I see is the more train wreck we have and the more, would you call it, slop that comes out there, the better. The only pushback, their only hope, is our youth is hates AI, hates AI slop. They fear AI because it's going to take away their job. And if they push away and stop looking at this stuff, well, then what's going to happen is those channels like Facebook and Instagram and TikTok are going to have to find different content. But right now, that stuff gets sticky, and there's nothing that makes them happier than seeing our eyeballs glued to their screens.
0: Tony, a tough conversation, but I'm glad we had it. Thank you for your insight today.
1: Always a pleasure, my friend.
0: It's my pleasure. Tony Chapman from Chatter That Matters. We'll take a quick break here. The day's top stories next. 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
3: This is Global News. It's 21 degrees, but feels like 23 at 11 o'clock. I'm Heather Good. It's a big day for kids across the GTA. They are back in the classroom. Students and even parents say they're excited.
4: Maybe nervous because it's our first day of school, because sometimes new kids need to like learn about the new school.
5: My kids are so excited to go back to school. Actually, my daughter woke up at 4 a.m.
6: Excited so I can learn stuff in this new school and play with my friends.
3: Okay, the last kid does not sound excited. Police are reminding all road users, including e-bikes, to pay attention and obey the speed limit.
7: Today, we are announcing enhanced enforcement and education efforts that will take place across Toronto throughout the back-to-school period. Officers will take a zero-tolerance approach to behaviors that endanger students and other vulnerable road users.
3: There are designated safety zones at more than 660 schools across the city. And now that students are back in school, there are some major changes being implemented. Most secondary school courses will now require a written exam as a percentage of the final grade, and students will get marks for attendance and participation. They will also have to complete a financial literacy test to graduate. And grade 10 students will have to learn about Black Canadians, the Holocaust, anti-Semitism, and extreme social ideologies. The Prime Minister is warning Canadians of tough times ahead as the counter-tariffs take effect. The duties of 15 to 50% are on dozens of American products, including toilet paper, wood, aluminum, and cosmetics. Global's chief political correspondent David Aiken says it seems Canadians support the counter-tariffs.
8: There was even some polling out over the weekend that show the Liberals have a significant lead, 14 points over the Conservatives. We'll take that as a proxy for Canadians supporting the Canadian government. The Prime Minister, Mark Carney, his approval ratings are just about as good as they can be. 66% in this poll is from Liaison Strategies over the weekend.
3: In a national video address set to be released today, Carney says the country's pivot away from the U.S. will come at a cost, but that the alternative would be far worse. Look up, way up today. The Snowbirds will conduct a fly pass of the CN Tower at approximately 12:45. It's to celebrate the landmark's 50th anniversary. After that, they will put on a display in Whitby. That one is to honor Canadian Forces pilot and Snowbirds member Michael Venenbos. He died during a training accident in 1998. A look at the forecast from the Global News Weather Center. Sunny today, a high of 25. It's going to feel like 30, the UV index high. Tonight, increasing cloudiness, a low of 19. Tomorrow, cloudy, showers, risk of a thunderstorm, windy at times, a whole mess. But it's going to be a high of 25 and feel like 35. And then for Thursday, a mix of sun and clouds with around a 40% chance of showers and getting up to 22 degrees. Right now it's 21 degrees, but feels like 23 in downtown Toronto. I'm Heather Good. This is Global News. And now let's get a check on traffic. 640, big trouble traffic.
9: Trouble on Bloor Street West, eastbound approaching Ossington Avenue. A collision has things backed up to almost Dover Court. If you're headed eastbound on Bloor, head north on Dover Court to Northumberland Street. You can take that east to Ossington Avenue. That you can take south to rejoin eastbound Bloor Street. On now at Shoppers Drug Mart, get up to $900 off when redeeming up to 500,000 PC Optimum points during the Super Redemption event. Details in store. That's the Big Trouble traffic spot right now. I'm Adil Lakhani, 640 Toronto.
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11: Welcome back to the program. Rob Fay in this week. Wherever I find you, I hope I find you well. News, we've been talking a lot about just Canada and the counter tariffs, and we will get into that briefly in this segment, but I want to talk about some of the other things that are going on in this country. Canada and China have quietly restarted high-level security and defense talks, and this comes after an eight-year freeze. And for Ottawa, it's mostly about hedging risks in a world where, of course, the United States has become a far less predictable partner. Mark Carney, our prime minister, visited Beijing back in January, announcing a new strategic partner, a partnership. And since then, the two sides have resumed foreign ministry political security consultations. And then just this week held their first defense working meeting since 2018. I'm going to play a little bit of audio from our prime minister talking about China in recent memory.
12: Mr. Carney.
13: Well, we're in a security section. I think we didn't have a chance to talk about anything internationally. I think the biggest security threat to Canada is China.
12: China, you say?
13: Yeah.
11: So he says that the biggest security risk to Canada is China, and the decides that he's going to start high-level security defense talks after an eight-year freeze. For many Canadians, that shift is going to feel both necessary and uncomfortable, and this is what a year can do. Because with the U.S. tariffs and the talk of annexation and trade threats and diversifying relationships, all of a sudden, yeah, it's uncomfortable because China is still widely seen as a major security threat, but it is necessary because of what is happening south of the border. At least that would be what some would say. Pierre Poilievre doesn't agree. Conservatives don't agree. It is so interesting. We're talking about Canada and gambling and taking shots in the dark here. I mentioned this earlier when it came to trade, but you got to talk about this from security as well. I mean, think about China. There's deep concerns about foreign interference, of espionage, of human rights infractions, and the risk that closer ties could actually be used by Beijing to eventually come back and pressure Canada. And if you look at the polling right now and the commentary around this country, there is a definite divide. Some Canadians will welcome this reset, call it pragmatic, and the world as it is, not as we wish it. While others are going to blur that these red lines on security and values are going to come back and bite us in the derriere. Now, I can only imagine in Washington what they're thinking. The reaction is going to be a lot more skeptical. You're going to have officials, security analysts, and heaven forbid Donald Trump, who are watching this all closely for any sign that Canada is softening on things like their export controls, safety, technology restrictions, and screening. From an American standpoint, if I'm going to put my feet in their shoes, Ottawa talking security with Beijing, well, in a trade fight with Washington, is going to look like Canada's playing both sides, or at least giving China diplomatic cover. Riddle me this, though. At the same time, there may be some in the U.S. that understand this logic, that if America is pushing Canada away with all these tariffs and the rhetoric and the threats, that Ottawa is obviously going to try to open other doors. So this is a real interesting tightrope for Mark Carney to walk right now, because Carney's got to show that these security talks with China are practical. And they'll be talking about things like counter-narcotics and cybercrime and crisis communication, but he's still got to keep those firm boundaries on things like defense and anything that touches a core alliance. So watch how Mark Carney tries to craft his statements based on this. If he's talking about diversification and dependence, I think many Canadians will accept that as, you know, prudent. But if it starts to look like drifting away from the U.S. and blurring on security principles is the way that Canada's going, you're going to have a much bigger problem in Washington than just trade negotiations. So again, that is in the news right now after an eight-year freeze, Canada and China restarting high-level security and defense talks. And again, a lot of eyebrows raised on that front. Okay, we do have to talk about the counter tariffs. They took effect this morning. This is a big deal. Anything from 15% right through to 50, depending on the sector that's being damaged here. The NDP leader, Avi Lewis, had his say on this as well.
14: Standing up to Trump is one thing. It's just as important to stand up to the people who are making fountains of money in this economy, the big banks, the big oil and gas companies, the grocers that dominate the market for selling food, and make sure that workers get a fair share. Workers create the value in our economy. They have to be the center of our plans to fight back against this economic attack.
11: Okay, so let's talk about the hurt, because I think it's pretty focused. Close to 90,000 jobs could be at risk. And we're talking about right here in Ontario. It's going to affect Quebec. It's going to affect out west in British Columbia. You've got factories. You got supply chains that are all tightly linked to the U.S. I'm not telling you anything that you don't already know. Earlier in the show, we had the Canadian Federation of Independent Business on that said half of small exporters and importers are already feeling the strain. And this was before the counter tariffs came into effect this morning. And one in five small businesses and small exporters warned that they might not survive if this goes on for more than 3 months. So why do it? And I know politically Ottawa wants to show Donald Trump that Canada won't just accept a 50% tariff on our goods. And strategically, the idea is that if there's no cost to the U.S., that Washington will just keep turning up the pressure with no reason to negotiate. But the gamble here is that short-term pain, which again is job losses and higher costs, will actually help Canada buy leverage for a better deal before the damage becomes long-lasting. That is the conversation that the Liberals are having. But the risk is opposite. If both sides dig in here and this fight drags into next year and investment slows, or dare we say moves south, this is going to be a major business problem in this country. So to me, and I said this right on the outset of the show, it is a wild bet. It is calculated. It is high stakes play, and it will only work if Ottawa somehow finds their way back to the negotiating table. And the targeted help for the hardest hit firms, the willingness to scale back duties quickly if talks improve, that has to happen. Because if it doesn't, there's going to be two losers here. But it's going to hit Canada a lot harder than it's going to hit the Americans. And again, Mark Carney gambling here. We'll see if it pays off. All right. You want to get payoff? As in $10,000? I don't know if you heard this story. Snoop Dogg, hip-hop icon Snoop Dogg, wants to pay somebody $10,000 to do one thing. He wants you to try as many ice creams as possible. Snoop Dogg is hiring an international ice cream taster, and he says if you got the right taste buds and work for his Dr. Bombay ice cream brand, you can make $10,000 per month. From the dog himself, he says, quote, I'm hiring an international ice cream taster here at Dr. Bombay, 10 grand a month. You can apply anywhere in the world. It's a 3-month gig and it is open to applicants from anywhere. And again, 30,000 United States dollars to do this. And you don't even have to be a professional food critic to get the gig. He's encouraging creators, foodies, marketers, students, entrepreneurs, journalists. So maybe I got a shot, chefs and people from any profession to apply. All you got to do is speak English. Now, I will tell you this. If you have never tried Dr. Bombay ice cream or never heard of Dr. Bombay ice cream, it's the best $30,000 that Snoop Dogg could ever do as far as advertising goes, because think of what we're talking about this morning. The guy knows what he's doing. But again, if you want to make some quick cash with Snoop Dizzle, that is the way that you could do it. Oh, by the way, we do have some audio on this. All right, Ed, on the other side of the glass, let's hit the good stuff here.
15: 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I'm hiring an international ice cream taster here at Dr. Bombay. 10 grand a month? 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
15: I ain't even gonna lie to you, homeboy. 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
11: Yeah, that's about what I thought that commercial would be. I should probably listen to it before I play it, but I digress. It's okay. All right, one thing I want to shoehorn in here before we go to the break. Canadian students returning to the classroom today. Some have a plan with how to deal with not just schoolwork, but also allergies. Did you know that more than 600,000 kids under the age of 18 have a food allergy in this country? That, of course, coming from Food Allergy Canada. That means that many re-enter or return to school having to take precautions to ensure that they will stay healthy while learning. Now, food allergy occurs when a person's immune system, which normally protects them from germs and diseases, mistakenly treats a food substance as dangerous. That also coming from Food Allergy's website. Trust me, I didn't make that up myself. But the one thing is, what do you do as a child if somebody beside you all of a sudden decides to have an allergic attack? So there is education that is now available in schools, how to apply an EpiPen to know what the symptoms are, to look out, and how to administer said pen properly. And again, most allergic reactions can happen within minutes, but some can take a little bit longer, but the mild symptoms can get worse really fast. And now we're learning that kids are learning about this in school, which I think is a great thing. I actually lost a friend in grade 9 to a peanut allergy and stuck with me all these years later. Okay, we'll take a break here. When we come back, Ontario's new school year starts with a major curriculum change and also a rather big labor question. We're going to talk about that. And a school in the States has implemented a strict new dress code, and their president continues to defend it, even though many are saying that the measures go too far. We'll take a break here. But first, let's get you to some 640 Toronto Big Trouble Traffic.
9: Delays continue eastbound on Bloor Street, approaching Ossington Avenue. A collision there. It's backed up from Dover Court. If you're headed eastbound, head north on Dover Court to Northumberland Street. You can take that east to Ossington Avenue and then take that southbound to rejoin eastbound Bloor Street. 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
11: Welcome back to the program. Ontario students heading back to school this year, and there are some big changes that are waiting for them. And while parents are buying pencils and lunch bags and indoor shoes and all that stuff, there is one big question that is hanging over the school year. Will teachers and education workers end up in a labor dispute? Well, let's get to the classroom changes first, and then we can talk about the teachers and the labor. Ontario, starting today, bringing back something that many parents will remember, final exams. Students in grades 9 to 10 will have final written exams in core subjects. They got the English one, they got the math one, the science, and that's actually going to account for about 20% of the final mark. There's probably some people driving around saying, what, they weren't doing final exams? Well, they're back to doing it. For grades 11 and 12, the exam will be worth a little bit more. It's going to be worth 25%. And the government is saying that it wants more consistent standards across the province. So a student's mark means roughly the same thing, whether they go to school in Toronto or Thunder Bay, Windsor. And it sounds straightforward, but it does mean more pressure for students. A bad test day will carry more weight. And for a student who struggles with test anxiety or who learns well during the year, but then freezes an exam setting, I'm holding my hand up to this one, that can be a really big change. Now, there are exemptions. Okay, special education courses, co-op, workplace. But for many teams, the exams are back in a much bigger way. There is also a new rule around attendance and participation. In grades 9 and 10, it's going to count for 15% of the final mark. Imagine that, getting 15% just for showing up. And in grades 11 and 12, it's going to be worth 10%. The idea is they want the students in class and involved. Fair enough. You can't really learn if you're not there, but families will be watching closely to make sure about the legitimacy of the absences. Is it an illness? Is it family emergency? Is it a religious observation? This is all common sense stuff to most, but the province says excused absences will not hurt a student's grade, but they are going to be buckling down on this one in a big way where it affects the final mark. And then there is financial literacy. Boy, do I think this is a good one. Starting this year, students will need to pass a grade 10 financial literacy test if they want to graduate, and they're going to need at least 70%. They get two tries during the course and extra chances if needed. I know you're thinking maybe there's a little too much leeway there, but the content includes something that I think every young person should understand. God, I wish I had this in my time. How credit cards work. Budgeting, saving, interest rates, and being a smart consumer. That to me is so basic, but it's a useful real world skill. And again, think about it. Most of us can probably think of a few things that we wished we had learned before opening up our first credit card bill. My first credit card that I ever got was at Eaton's. It was for $1,000. I used to go up to the cashier, ask for a $100 gift certificate, go to the next cashier, cash it in for a pack of gum, and they give me $99 in cash. And I thought that I was the smartest kid in the classroom until all of a sudden I got my bill from Eaton's, and I owed all that money that I was spending at the bar with my buddies. And then all of a sudden it was also at 19.9%, which was not good. So financial literacy I did not have. Now, Ontario's youngest students are also going to see some change. The province is calling the new kindergarten curriculum back to basics. It puts more structure around early reading, writing, and math. But it's also going to add a few things that I think kids are really into, including science and technology. Do you know that kids in grades 3, 4, and 5 have the opportunity to learn the fundamentals of coding? Supporters say that it's modernizing the classroom. There's going to be some critics out there that are going to ask whether we're expecting too much from our 4 and 5 year olds too soon. So let's talk about the big cloud that is hanging over the school year, and that is labor talks. Teachers and education workers in the classroom as we speak, but many are doing this without a new contract. And the old agreement expired just a couple of weeks ago, And that doesn't mean that a strike is happening tomorrow. There cannot be job action until real bargaining gets underway and the legal process plays out. But talks are already stalled because the unions in the province cannot agree on which issues should be handled at the province-wide bargaining table and which ones should be handled locally with school boards. And, you know, that probably sounds like the inside of a baseball, but it does matter. It affects how quickly talks can move ahead and what can be negotiated. You know, everything. Things like pay, class size, staffing, benefits, special ed supports, working conditions, the whole gamut. And the union says that the province is trying to just take too much off of local bargaining tables. The government says they are ready to keep talking. So the message for the parents this morning, school is open. The teachers are there. It's business as usual for now, but this is the year of major classroom change, and there is a very real labor question that is sitting in the background. And the hope is that everybody can focus on the same goal, which is to keep our kids learning and support them all year long. All right, let's jump south of the border. Tuskegee University. Don't worry, I never heard of it either. They're in the middle of a national debate. And it is because they have tightened their dress code and enforced it very strictly this fall. So the students at Tuskegee University are being told to wear professional business casual attire in class and at campus events. No revealing clothing, no bedroom slippers or pajama style wear, no non-religious head coverings like bonnets or do-rags, no cell phones. They're banned in the class, and school says they are here to set a new standard, and they want to enforce these existing ones more consistently as well. Now, the man behind the push is the president of the university. He is the CEO and a retired Air Force Major General. He goes by the name of Dr. Mark Brown, and his message is simple. This is about getting you ready for the job world. This is about job readiness, not fashion policing. And he argues that employers notice presentation first, and that if you make a weak first impression, that's actually going to cancel out strong grades and skills. So in his view, if the university raises the bar and the students can reach it, they're going to actually leave campus with habits that match their diplomas. Oh, and the critics, they see it differently, though. You've got the free speech advocates out there, including the Foundation for Individual Rights and Expression, that argue the rules go too far by regulating ordinary, non-disruptive expression. I think there's a fairness question that's going to end up being the only play here. Professional clothing costs money. And even if you've got a clothing closet, some families are going to worry about this additional burden. That is a fair counterpoint to Dr. Brown's defense, who says, by the way, that he wants his kids to be there on time. He wants them to show up in class. He wants them to all take an internship, and he wants certifications, and he wants every student to go through the practice of an interview so that by the time they sit down opposite the CEO, they are ready for said interview. Maybe I'm getting older. It all makes sense to me. And I went to school in slippers and pajama bottoms because I had that 6 a.m. class, and it sucked to go there from your dorm, but I did it. But I don't know, maybe young Rob would have been like, that's outlandish and way too much to ask. But as a guy that understands the business world, that kind of makes sense to me. I'd love to hear from you on this. Send me a text, 416-870-6400, and let's talk about that. I think he's got some merits to that conversation. Okay, quick break here. When we come back, I'm going to introduce you to a scuba diver that makes a lot of money. He fished out 70,000 golf balls this summer from local golf course ponds. We'll talk with Lee Burgum about his exploits next. I'm Rob Fay. This is 640 Middays.
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11: All right. Had a chance to catch up with a gentleman by the name of Lee Burgum not long before this show started. But I was like, we had some scheduling snafu, and I was just like, you know what? Can we just even pre-tape this? Because I got to get your story. It is so unique. So he is just a dude that was looking for work and decided, you know what? I'm going to put the snorkel on. I'm going to put the goggles on, and I'm going to try to make some money. So here's my interview with Lee. Well, the million-dollar question that many a golfer has asked as they, you know, muddle their way around 18 is, what happens to my ball when I put it into that little lake off to the left or off to the right? Well, you know, this CNN article came up the other day, and I wanted to localize it because I thought it was such an interesting tidbit. Is where do all those golf balls go? And does anybody ever go and get them? Well, I found the guy that does. He's the crew chief at Recycling Balls, professional diver at golfball.ca, Lee Burgum. Lee, welcome to the program.
13: Hey, how are you?
11: I am fantastic. Now, I have to ask, let's start at the beginning. Whatever gave you the idea that, you know what, that's the job for me?
13: That's funny. I think I worked at a golf course when I was a teenager, and I wasn't really a golfer, but I was just astounded with the amount of bad shots that went into, you know, a couple of the different ponds. And I was always like, how many are in there? I couldn't believe it. And then I realized, well, we're not the only golf course. There must be hundreds of thousands, but millions, in fact.
11: So Lee, walk me through this. You put on the snorkel, you put on the gear, you go into the little pond there. Are you astounded sometimes when you get to the bottom of the crevice and you just see countless balls?
13: So first of all, it's totally blacked out. You can't see them. You have to feel around in the mud for them. And once you get in the water, it's you may as well be diving, you know, in the middle of the night. You can't see anything. I've been 27 years doing this, and I still, every time I go down for balls, I'm just like, my God, there's more. Because we do stuff on a rotation. Like, we'll have guys go in, you know, every 4 months to certain places because the ponds just take so many balls.
11: Okay, so I have to ask the million-dollar question. What is the weirdest thing you have found in a golf pond?
13: Probably a shotgun.
11: Really?
13: Yeah, we handed it over to the RCMP up in the Okanagan years ago, just because we had no idea, like, what is this gun from? What is it even doing out here? So we just, my background was always in scuba diving, and I knew if you ever come across a firearm, you should always give it over to the local authorities. But we found countless cell phones, countless, like, it's probably half a dozen phones a year. And I think what it is guys just have a bad shot, or they're on the phone and they just get upset and throw it.
11: Unbelievable.
13: And then putters. Another thing is putters. Guys will come off a green, I guess maybe lose a skin or a bet or lose the hole, and they're just so frustrated they throw a putter. And sometimes it's the expensive putters, like $300, $400, $500 putters.
11: No kidding.
13: Yes.
11: Now, do you get to keep it, or is it property of the golf course as soon as you dredge it out of the water?
13: We always return them back to the golf course. It's just a good way to communicate with the authorities at the golf course, and quite often it'll be, somebody regretted doing it, and the golf pro will phone them and be like, good news, do you want your Scotty Cameron putter back? You guys are like, yes, I do want that back. So we always return the stuff, or we just let them know. Another thing that happens is sometimes in the middle of the night, kids will take all the flagpoles from each hole and use them as spears.
11: No way.
13: So quite often we get phoned, hey, all our flags are missing, and usually they're all in one lake. So we'll send a guy in there to get all the flags back out. And that's a common occurrence, believe it or not.
11: Wow. I have to ask you, Lee, of all the golf courses, and I don't know if you're allowed to say by name, but is there one pond that you just know when you show up, it's just going to be inundated with golf balls?
13: I would have to say the 13th hole at Riverway. And that's actually on the left-hand side of the pond, but it's the second shot in on a par four. And it's a tight hole. And a lot of people playing golf out at Riverway Golf. It's a very busy golf course, and it's in great shape even in the wintertime. I think that hole, it just takes an astounding amount of golf balls. It's I've never seen anything like it, to be honest with you.
11: I have to go back to just this journey. I mean, you said you've been at it for a while, and I know there's probably a lot of people that go out there with their, you know, the extended pole where it's got that little thing, and hopefully they can dredge up one or two.
13: Yeah.
11: But I mean, you've come across so many different things. You still got a love for it after all these years.
13: Yep. It keeps me busy, and I've just been at it for so long that it's second nature. I enjoy it still to this day. You're always out in the fresh air, and you know, we're doing something for the environment. If you want to go down that road, I think the company that I work for, the golfballs.ca guy, I think last year they recycled 12 million golf balls. So if you look at it, rubber tonnage, just
11: what?
13: The amount of, yes, I'm the guy that runs Alberta and the BC division, but we have guys just shipping them in from all over the place. It's an astounding amount of golf balls, and they're all getting reused. All go right back out again, and about 20% of the balls fail. And I know they ship those back to rubber companies back east, like the guys that make all the tires and stuff.
11: So repeat this for me. How many do you personally pull out of the pond each year? Ballpark me.
13: Myself, probably do 700,000 balls in a season.
11: 700,000 golf balls?
13: Yep, that I handpicked myself. And then I got two guys under me that are younger. And they're as you get better, it's like any craft, carpenter, electrician, you get better and better. And I got guys that can do 2 to 1. And that's just based on my age.
11: That is outstanding. Lee, this is one of the coolest interviews I've done, just because I had no idea just the magnitude of how many bad shots have been kicked around by golfers in this province. That's awesome.
13: Well, it's funny, guys always ask us, like, how come so many balls? I'm like, well, what's the average handicap, I think, is 100 or someone on a par 72. I think 95% of golfers, I think the stat is, shoot over 100. So you could buy, you know, Titleist Pro V1s are like $75 plus tax, brand new. And I think you can get a ball that looks like it's never been hit from golfballs.ca for less than half that.
11: Wow.
13: Yeah, brand new golf ball is used the second you hit it off the tee.
11: You're not wrong.
13: Second shot is a used ball. And some guys are like, I never lose balls. But wow, by the fourth hole, they're using the worst used ball.
11: Yep. Oh, Lee, great story. Well, I'll direct everybody to golfballs.ca, but thank you for the insight today, and let's chat again soon. Thank you for this, Lee.
13: Yeah, hey, have a super day. Thanks very much.
11: All right, from out on the West Coast, Lee Burgum joining me a little bit earlier. Is that not an unbelievable story? Like I was saying today to producer Ed, I was like, we have to get this story in. And I know that today's a really big day when it comes to counter tariffs and it's the first day of school. But I was just like, it's such a unique story that has so many different storylines. Like you're going to school and of course your parents want you to be a doctor. They want you to be this, that, and the other. This guy has made a crazy good living by putting on a snorkel and some goggles, going into all of these murky waters in ponds around golf courses, and 700,000 golf balls he fished out last year. That's unbelievable to me. So this is big business, and golfballs.ca, not a sponsor of the show, obviously, but they take all these balls, refurb them, put them on their website, and sell them. Which is amazing to me. It's such a smart business idea, but I don't know if I'd want to go into the murky waters here in Ontario and, you know, just kind of feel around to see where all the golf balls are. He found a shotgun that he had to turn over to the RCMP. The thing that I was laughing at is when he said that, oh, we pick out countless cell phones. Like I've been mad on a golf course before, and I want to get your stories on the other side of the break. We're going to open up the phones here in a second here, but I will throw my putter into the water, my ham sandwich, a bottle of whatever I'm drinking into the water, maybe. But I'm not throwing my $800 cell phone in. I mean, I'm not that competitive. But, man, it's incredible some of the things that he said he's been able to fish out of the water. But it's a great story. Question that I have for you is, what is the quirkiest job that you have ever held? And I've had a couple of crazy ones. I used to deliver the Toronto Sun bright and early in the mornings. I used to throw a lot of the flyers into the garbage. They used to drop off a whole bunch of newspapers and then even a bigger pile of flyers. And your job as a kid was you had to stuff all the flyers into the paper before you deliver them. I used to deliver Mornell Court at Morningside and Ellesmere out in Scarborough. And I was lucky because it was building. So you would just go second floor, third floor, fourth, fifth, sixth, all the way up. Didn't have to do house to house, but, I'd be curious to know, what are some of the fun, quirky, odd jobs that you've held? 416-870-6400. No job is too crazy. Maybe you were a nightclub DJ. Who knows? But I'd love to hear from you when you were a kid or when you were growing up. What were some of those weird and fun jobs that you had? Let's compare notes. I've got some. I'm sure Ed's got some. We'll listen to you on the other side. But I'd love to talk about anything today. If you want to talk counter tariffs, I got you as well. We call this the proverbial grab bag segment, where we will just open up the phones and you can riff on anything. It's the first day of school. Were your kids anxious before they go? Were they happy with what they were wearing? Would you pack them for lunch? Anything you want to talk about, 416-870-6400. Let's get to your calls next. This is 640 Middays. But before we do that, let's go to 640 Toronto Big Trouble Traffic.
2: New trouble in town, a collision reported just south of Evans Avenue on Horner Avenue, causing northbound delays. If you're headed north on Horner Avenue, you want to head east on Judson Street, taking that to Islington Avenue, which you can then take to Evans Avenue, head west to rejoin Horner, or take Islington to the QEW. 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Offer ends September 22nd. That's the Big Trouble traffic spot right now. I'm Adil Lakhani, 640 Toronto.
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11: Rob Fain for one final segment. I'll be back all week here from 9 to 12. Looking forward to continuing the conversation. 416-870-6400 if you want to interact with this segment. I asked you, what is the quirkiest, weirdest job that you've had? And you know what? I've had many, but let's go to the phones real quick. Again, 416-870-6400. Karen, you had a bit of an oddball job, did you not?
32: Yeah, so I actually worked as a blackjack dealer at the X, and I was working before Casino Niagara and Casino Rama were built up as they are now, because they were the traveling casinos within the city. So every 3 or 4 days, you just travel around to different hotels within Toronto.
11: You had to go to school for that, right, to learn how to deal cards properly?
32: I can't remember, but I guess, but it was great. I mean, you had to be a night owl because you were open till 4. But that job, I did university first year. Second year, I hated it. I dropped out, and then I ended up getting a gig on the cruise ship. So I didn't work as a croupier because I didn't have enough games, but I ended up being the casino cashier. But working on the cruise ship was awesome.
11: Oh, I bet. I bet it is. Karen, thank you for the call. I really appreciate that. Yeah, card dealer would be cool. I have heard nothing but good things about the cruise ships. And I know you hear all the bad things about cruise ships over the last couple of years, you know, like it's a COVID factory and what have you. But if you're in your early 20s and you want to see the world and you want to make some friends, I have heard that's one of the coolest things to do. The only thing you got to deal with is the very close quarters, because I don't think the guys at the bottom get first class suites. I think you're pretty much two or three to a room, and you're working long hours. But if you want to save up some money and see the world, I've heard that is a very cool job. The one job that I hated more than anything, oh God, did I hate this job, telemarketer. It's the worst job in the world. And I worked for a company where they had the auto dialer. So the second that somebody tells you to beat it, you don't even have a chance to respond. It's already dialing the next number for you. And we would pump out like 400 or 500 calls a day. I was trying to sell some Motorola phone way back in the day and just get through school myself. And it was just awful. Oh, I wouldn't wish that on my worst enemy. But again, there's a whole bunch of quirky things. And the reason that we had this conversation is in our last segment, we were talking with a guy by the name of Lee Burgum, who puts on his scuba gear and goes into golf courses around Western Canada and ended up fishing out more than 70,000 golf balls just over the course of the summer from their local course ponds. And apparently there's people that do this all across the country, here in Toronto, everywhere. And I just, man, that to me is one of those jobs where you ever have a job and you're like, oh man, this is basic run-of-the-mill stuff. And then you see somebody doing a job and you're just like, why didn't I think of that? Like, I don't know if I've ever put in the, if I'm going to be putting the scuba gear on. I don't know if there's scuba gear my size, but just, yeah, brilliant. He's probably sitting at home on his yacht. I don't know. All right, let's go back to the phones. Ian, you're next up. Ian, what was the best, worst, or quirkiest job you've ever had?
0: Well, it was probably the worst, quirkiest job I ever had. I'd gone on holidays 40 years ago for my cousin's wedding, and when I came back, I couldn't help. So I applied for a warehouse job, but those jobs were taken. So they offered me a job as a salesperson. And the salesperson was, here's a briefcase of costume jewelry and watches. Go around industrial sites and try and sell it. I lasted it all of 4 days.
11: I was going to say, Ian, if you made it to a week, I'm impressed. It's a great call, Ian. Thank you for it. You know, if memory serves me correct, I'm not sure if my mom did it or not. Do you remember Avon? Remember there was the catalog and they had like all the lipsticks and lip balms and rosé for your cheeks or whatever you call it. Blush, pardon me, blush. That was a gig. There were always those things. And I had a friend that did candles for a living and she was always trying to hawk me her candles. And I was just like, God, you know, I don't need my house smelling like birchwood or, you know, whatever it is. But yeah, you know, there's something out there for everybody. I don't mind doing it if it's a bridge job. Like sometimes when times are tough and you just got to make a couple of bucks, and I've done that a few times as well. Yeah, you do what you got to do. But I love the quirky ones. Like even being a car dealer would be a cool job, you know, on a cruise ship. Producer Ed Eliaki, I wasn't even sure if he's going to be in today.
3: What's going on?
11: Because I have to get to this story really quickly. You might have Ontario's worst car.
3: Well, I don't know about that. I don't want to throw shade at it's my wife's car, too, so I don't want
11: to. No, we could totally throw shade at it. We'll tell everybody what happened to it.
3: We went up north for the long weekend, and on Sunday, we were going to just go to Tobermory before driving back, and then 5 minutes of driving, all sorts of lights are flashing, engines overheating, have to pull over on this very narrow highway. What are we going to do? Added some water, made it to a Home Hardware to get some coolant. And then, like, where do we do? Where do we go? We take the 2.5-hour straight drive back to the city. But I'm like, what if we got to stay the night somewhere? And I'm looking. It's all these kind of, I don't want to disparage any of these lower motels off the side of the highway. But, I mean, I was just thinking, it was kind of like Schitt's Creek in the first episode when they get there. It's like all the, there's smells, there's stains, there's bugs. So wanted to avoid that. So we took the scenic route. We went to Collingwood, and luckily there was a Mr. Lube open. They told us, yeah, you got a problem. I was like, amazing. Can you fix it? No, we can't. Okay, thanks. And like, yeah, you're not going to make it home today or whatever. Like, shows you what you know.
11: Oh, they said?
3: Yeah, they told
11: you, like, you're done. This car's not going to make it?
3: Oh, yeah. And like, I'm using all sorts of AI, asking for advice. And it's like, oh, this is a catastrophic engine failure. Like, don't attempt to drive it. I was like, but we made it this far. It's like, you got lucky. Don't even try it. Anyway, just got some coolant, made our way from Collingwood to Barrie. You know, we're just driving for an hour and then stopping for an hour to let things cool off. And then we tried to make it home on Sunday and didn't get home till like 7 p.m. yesterday.
11: So where's the car right now?
3: It's just parked on the street in front. I'm going to try and limp along to a mechanic later on today and deal with the consequences.
11: What kind of car is it? Let's be real.
3: It's a Chevy Trax, a 2019 Chevy Trax. So it's not super old. But I guess it's seen better days.
11: That's tough. Well, you know what? I was so impressed because you undersold me, because yesterday you're like, we got a little bit of car trouble. You were still booking guests for this show on the side of the highway,
3: which I
11: tip my cap.
3: Yeah. Don't want to let you down.
11: You're fine.

0: Barry, amazing. Like, normally I only stop by Barry to get gas or whatever on the way up north, but we kind of...
1: Barry's awesome.
0: We had some time to kill, so we went to Centennial Park or something like that.
1: Beautiful.
0: And beautiful boardwalk, beautiful beach. Everyone was out having a great time. Beautiful weather. Although, I did notice, Barry, the weather kind of changes quickly because it was clear skies, beautiful day, and then some cumulonimbus clouds started to appear. And I was like, all right, that's our cue. Let's hit the road.
1: That's the only thing I remember from school. Stratonimbus clouds.
0: Oh, yeah.
1: And deciduous trees.
0: And the Sirius clouds. All sorts of clouds. You got to remember those clouds.
1: That's before they fixed up the schools. But anyways, Ed, thank you for that. I'm glad we got a chance to do that. I'm just glad that you're home. Very cool.
0: Me too.
1: To all of you kids that are out there today, whether you're in university, high school, or you're just starting out, to all the children out there, good luck. You look fantastic. Don't worry about the clothes. I always wore my best clothes on Monday or Tuesday, and then by Friday, I was back to the stuff that I've been wearing for 3 years. But you know what? It's a special day. We'll talk about counter tariffs another time today. It's just the first day of school. A new year is in front of us. I'm Rob Fay. Have a wonderful afternoon.
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5: I'm Mike Hodges. This is Global News. Kids in the GTA are back in class today as they begin another school year. And while they're back at their desks, Toronto police are on the roads as part of their back-to-school safety blitz.
6: Today we are announcing enhanced enforcement and education efforts that will take place across Toronto throughout the back-to-school period. Officers will take a zero-tolerance approach to behaviors that endanger students and other vulnerable road users.
5: Also, the Ford government has announced some changes as part of the curriculum this year. Attendance and participation will account for 15% of a final mark in grades 9 and 10, and in grades 11 and 12, it'll count for 10%. Students in Ontario high schools will also have to pass a financial literacy test in order to graduate. Well, Prime Minister Mark Carney is warning Canadians that the country's pivot away from the U.S. will come at a cost, but that the alternative would be far worse. In a national video address released hours after Canada's retaliatory tariffs kicked in, Carney discussed Canada's plan to respond to the U.S. trade war by striking new trade deals with other countries.
7: We have everything we need to pivot and prosper. That pivot will come at a cost. There's always a cost to action. But it doesn't come close to the cost of standing still. The most fundamental issue is that the cumulative U.S. demands revealed that they wanted us to become even more reliant on them, not less.
5: He says the aim is to come out stronger and more resilient, so no country can hold Canada hostage. Well, Toronto police say a West End fire overnight is still under investigation after three people were taken to hospital. At around 3:15 a.m., emergency crews responded to a home on Busted Avenue. They say a 16-year-old boy was seriously hurt and taken to hospital, but his injuries are considered to be non-life-threatening. Three other family members, including an 11-year-old boy, were treated in hospital for smoke inhalation. And a Canadian tourist is reported to be in good health after his yacht was found by Australian rescuers partially submerged in a remote part of the Indian Ocean. The Australian Maritime Safety Authority, or AMSA, says the man was reported to be traveling from Darwin to the Aussie territory of Christmas Island, just south of Jakarta, Indonesia, where there had been some severe weather. In a video statement, Dan Gillis with the AMSA Rescue Coordination Centre in Canberra says Australia has a very cooperative search and rescue system.
8: Wonderful to be able to provide assistance to this Canadian sailor who got into trouble in a very remote part of the world. Also wonderful that our cooperative system allowed us to seek and be assisted by the Australian Defence Force to ensure his safe rescue.
5: Officials said the catamaran was found partially submerged in ocean waters roughly 1,000 kilometres east-southeast of Christmas Island, and the man was found in the vessel's dinghy. And let's take a look at the forecast from the Global News Weather Center. It'll be mostly sunny this afternoon, high of 25. Gray skies expected tonight before showers arrive that evening with a low of 19. And then more wet weather on the way tomorrow, including strong thunderstorms potentially in the afternoon and a high of 26. I'll be the first to learn about breaking news both on air and online at 640toronto.com. I'm Mike Hodges. 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
9: Delays continue northbound on Horner Avenue approaching Evans Avenue after a collision there. If you're headed north on Horner towards the QEW, you're going to want to head east on Judson Street to Islington. You can take that north to Evans Avenue or continue north on Islington to jump onto the QEW. 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

0: Welcome to 640 Middays and 980 Middays. I'm Direction 102.1 The Edge in Toronto with you for the next 3 hours. Yeah, they give me an entire show to do. It's great. You know, 1 hour here, Ben Mulrooney. They gave me an entire 3 hours just to hang out in. So that should be fun. Joy G's with me today as well. How
1: good
0: are
1: morning.
0: You? It's noon now, bro.
1: Good morning.
0: Joy Jeet's only greeting to people is good morning, and it could be 4:30 in the afternoon. That's his thing.
1: Exactly. It could be 7 in the night. It's still good morning.
0: All right. So long weekend is done.
1: Yes, finally.
0: Back to work, back to school, back to university, back to the grind, back to working for the man. What'd you get up to on the weekend? Anything good?
1: Oh, I was down in Montreal.
0: Oh, what did you do in Montreal?
1: I went... bungee jumping, that's one.
0: Hang on, you did? You went bungee jumping? That's terrifying. Okay.
1: That's apart from that, we went to the Oratory Museum, if I'm not wrong.
0: Okay. Did you eat?
1: I did. I had a lot of poutine.
0: You had a lot of poutine? Just not one?
1: Just not one. Every second day.
0: All right, so here's my hot tip for you, right? Because everyone goes to Montreal for the poutine, the bagels, all of that. Here's what you need to do. Next time you go, and I want you to add it to your list. I think I told you this already. Next time you go to Montreal, do the poutine, do the bagels, do all that. But you want to go to Chinatown. There's a place there in Chinatown in Montreal that is famous for their Lanjiao noodles. Line up for them. You'll see the lineup. You'll know where you are when you see the lineup.
1: Another amazing thing I went for,
0: yes,
1: which had a huge lineup. I had to stay in the line for almost an hour and a half to have food at Cafe September.
0: You waited in line 90 minutes to eat?
1: Okay, exactly.
0: That's too long. That's too long. I can't do that. Like 45 minutes is my max.
1: But it was worth it. I would say the pancakes were too good.
0: All right, so was it a food trip? Would you say it was a food trip or was it something else type of trip?
1: It was a food trip. It was knowing the country more trip,
0: okay,
1: that I've been wanting to do for a while
0: and
1: now.
0: Did you drive?
1: Yes.
0: Oh, even better. How was the drive to Montreal?
1: Drive was very good. It was very smooth. It was 401 all the way. I never knew that 401 was this long.
0: Did you hear that, GTA people? For those of you that are stuck in traffic every day, George, you didn't realize that the 401 was that long. It's a big highway, man.
1: I got onto 401, it showed that the next cut is after 490 kilometers.
0: Okay.
1: Just a slight right, and you'll enter Montreal. I was like,
0: you sound like my dad giving directions without a GPS. Go up here, you want to throw a left. Go about down about 5 clicks, then go right.
1: Imagine driving straight on just one highway without taking any exit for almost 500 kilometers.
0: Yeah, I drove across Canada. Driving across Saskatchewan is like that. It's just one long straight road.
1: I didn't know this. I'm new to this.
0: I love a road trip. And honestly, this is the best place ever to do road trips. And some of you are probably listening to this going, yeah, I used to do that with my parents when I was a kid. But I don't see a lot of people do it. I know Mulrooney just did this with his kids, did a road trip with them, and I'm sure he'll talk about it after three. But man, doing a road trip, when I moved here from the West Coast, I had enough in my moving budget from this company to fly myself here and ship my car. But I was like, no, you know what? I'm going to drive because I'd driven through all of the interior of British Columbia for the past 15 years. But I was like, I've never driven across the country. And just sort of pack my car up with enough stuff. I budgeted 5 days to get across the country. I did it in like 3.5, 4.
1: Wow. So how many kilometers were you driving each day?
0: It wasn't so much kilometers. I was driving until I didn't want to drive anymore. So a friend of mine said the best way to do a road trip, because the way I used to do road trips was, here's the point I'm going to drive to each day, so I should book a motel in that place. My friend said, do not do that. Hop in your car, drive until you feel like you just need to stop driving. And the next town you get to, find a motel. And I moved to Toronto around this time of the year. So everyone was already back at school. The motels were empty. So no matter which town I pulled into, like I stayed in Pancake Bay on the shores of Lake Superior for a night. Just pulled in. I'm like, do you have a room? They're like, yeah, we've got a couple of rooms. Thank you. One room, one night. Went to the local pub, got some pub food. It was great. Road trips, honestly, just do it. I went and saw you might like to do this as well. I went and saw the 4K restoration of Akira, the Japanese anime from 1988.
1: You were
0: I saw that in IMAX in downtown Toronto over the weekend. Man, that was so good. I'd only ever seen it on a small TV. So to see it on a massive screen was kind of cool. because it wasn't on a theater screen when I was 9 years old when it came out. So all these years later to see it. And for those of you who are fans of Japanese anime, I know they're going to do Ghost in the Shell next, which I think was like 96, 97, I think that came out. Here's what I can tell you about tariffs is we're all going to be affected at some stage. I'm not going to dive into it. I'm not going to do long, laborious interviews about how it's going to affect you. You know how it's going to affect you. It's going to be on prices of things you wouldn't even believe that you have to pay tariffs on now. I know we talked about this last week on the other shows that I've been doing. There needs to be a solid push of someone building a website so consumers like you and I can go, oh, you know what, I got to go buy a fridge. I feel for the manufacturing sellers that buy stuff from the States, but everyone's looking for other options. Like where are the refrigerators made in China or New Zealand? Like I need to know where to get those. And here's the thing is we're all going to be in that research mode now. Is because these retaliatory tariffs are going to affect us with the prices we pay for certain things. So things that you probably regularly buy from the United States of America may actually go up in price now. Things you sell, if you're a seller selling into the States, you're going to have to deal with that. So it's a two-way street. It's icky both ways. And honestly, I hope something good comes of this. I mentioned that I would love to see a website that is specifically a made in Canada website, something that is government sanctioned, something that you can buy into if your product is 100% solely made and manufactured in this country. You should be able to put a mark on your product. Same as people who want to put the Heart and Stroke Foundation logo on their products to say that they have a heart healthy food, they have to pay a fee to the Heart and Stroke Foundation. The Heart and Stroke Foundation will say, yes, you pass the requirements for getting that trademark, or no, you don't. And I think that's where we're at. So I'll let the other people on this radio station dive into the debate of whether we shouldn't. What I will do is I'll play the role of the consumer and go, okay, how do I know what's where and how much extra it's going to cost me? Right, I think we're all good at using phones. Admittedly, I think we all walk into stores when we're buying a new range for our kitchen or a refrigerator or a cooler or, I don't know, a camping set, like a tent. It doesn't matter what you're buying. I think most of us are really good at price matching, right? Do you do this? You ever go into a store and you're like, oh, I wonder if I can find it cheaper on Amazon. I wonder if Best Buy is good at cheaper. I wonder if I go to this store, if they have it. Like, we all do that, right? So I think we need to get in the habit of going, where is this product made? What tariffs are on it?
1: There are certain apps also that help you,
0: right,
1: you know, distinguish between the prices anywhere, like Walmart or No Frills or anywhere you're getting, yeah, your food from. So yeah, that'll be perfect if you get that marker also of made in Canada.
0: Where are the Vietnamese made refrigerators that don't have these massive tariffs? Like I could buy an American made refrigerator, or am I going to go, okay, well, I'm not going to pay that massive tariff on that. And it's not the fault of the retailer that's selling you the refrigerator. It's the back and forth of these tariffs. So we as now the consumer, it is solely in our hands now how to deal with this. And look, you can whine and moan and cry and whatever you want about this, but we have the masters of our own destiny. So I'd love to see that. I didn't even know where to start that sort of thing. Like, I want to see a Made in Canada website. I want to see a website where I can go, need a new fridge, my budget this. What are the tariff-free options? Or what are the low-tariff options? Because some of these places are obviously going to have certain tariffs.
1: I'm pretty sure that AI would be perfect friend in this situation.
0: Yeah, maybe.
1: Because they can tell you right away where you can get the product, if it's made in Canada, if, yep, it's not made in US for sure, and you can go from there.
0: I think if I was an appliance retailer at this point, especially a small retailer, because there's plenty of you out there, I'd be really pushing the tariff-free products. Like, what do you got that you're selling that isn't affected by what happened at midnight last night? I would be pushing that. Phone lines open the entire show, by the way, on 90 afternoons in London and 6:40 afternoons in Toronto. Anytime you want to be part of the show. We got a lot of stuff to get through today. Before 1 o'clock, we'll chat to the cast of TMS2, brand new television show on global television. There's a guy called Brad Smith you may have heard of. You know this guy?
1: No. Who's
0: tall
1: he?
0: Guy. You know how you know someone's from Toronto or on the first season of The Bachelor? Don't worry, they'll tell you. Brad Smith, Brittany and Morgan, all from TMS2, going to join us before the end of the hour. It's Drex hanging out with you from 102.1 The Edge. 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More next.
2: Toronto, big trouble traffic. Problems for the 401 eastbound express at Markham Road. There's a stalled vehicle. The left lane is blocked. Emergency crews are on scene with it. It's just causing delays in the area there. If you're in those eastbound express lanes and you're approaching Markham Road, stay in the right lane. There's no shortcut for saving time, but saving money is simple. 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That's the big trouble traffic spot right now. I'm Richard Martin, 640 Toronto.
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0: Welcome back. It's 640 middays and 980 middays in Toronto and London today. It is Drex here from 102.1 The Edge. We need to talk about back to school today. And look, phone lines are open in this as well. Because here's the thing is I know that I heard a lot of people talking about, oh, mom and dad's going through it today. Here's who I'd like to hear. Just incidentally, if you're around, I'd like to hear from parental empty nesters today. Parents who didn't have to actually send any kids off to school today for the first time. Like no high school, no university. Like they're already away. See ya. Bye. Like I know, I think Greg Brady woke up this morning not having to take kids to school. Tucker, our buddy over there at 102.1 The Edge in Toronto, first year he hasn't had to send a kid back to school. I'm like, how does it feel? He's like, oh, it feels like I'm an empty nester. I'm like, oh, you can have date night any night of the week now. All right, Georgie, you drive a car.
1: Yes, sir.
0: Today is the first day back at school. What do you know about today? Being a driver.
1: I saw a lot of kids, I mean, not kids for sure, but parents, I would say, in the car while driving here.
0: Yeah.
1: There are two schools.
0: Like, if you saw kids driving this morning, I would be very worried.
1: There are two schools right nearby where I live.
0: Yeah.
1: And
0: what'd you
1: it
0: witness?
1: Was packed.
0: It was pandemonium?
1: It was packed. Like, the entire school is, like, children going in, all those. Like,
0: any?
1: I have never seen these many children at once.
0: Any dickish behavior from any of the drivers?
1: Not really.
0: No?
1: No.
0: That's a good thing. So police today are doing their back-to-school traffic safety campaign. And my question is, why? Why are you doing this back-to-school safety campaign? Why? Why do you need to do this? I have a thought on this. Just ride along with me. Joy, just like, where are you going with this? The police this morning. Look, depending on which municipality you're in, you've probably heard something about the police today, about slowing down in zones. Why are they warning you?
2: The actions we continue to see on our roads that put lives at risk are unacceptable and preventable.
0: Yeah, they are.
2: Drivers must understand that schools are areas where heightened caution is required at all times.
0: What do you mean drivers must understand? Drivers do understand that. They understand this already. It's their own laziness that feeds the police having to do these campaigns every year.
2: Today we are announcing enhanced enforcement and education efforts.
0: Don't announce it. Just do it. Hold these people accountable. Like we know, I know, you know, we all know that when you're in a school zone, you have to slow down. We've known this for decades now, a couple of decades now we've been doing this. Now, depending on where you live in the country, I know in Ontario, there's no hard and fast rule about it. It's down to municipalities to sort of do this sort of stuff. But I don't think the police should be in the business of warning you and educating you that you don't drive over 30. Like, why are they warning you? Just get out there and start ticketing idiots. You've had plenty of time to do better. Now, I would also put it to you, too, that some of the worst drivers on the roads are some of those parents that are dropping their kids off at school because they're in a hurry. They're in a hurry. They got schedules to keep. I get it. It's stressful. But I think on the first day of school, if your employer isn't understanding that you've got to get kids to school, it's the first day back at school. In fact, I don't know why we haven't mandatorily made the first day back at school a parents don't have to work day. If you got kids going to school, you get the day off today. It should be like an extend. This is a crazy idea. Georgie's looking at me like I'm insane. You extend the Labor Day holiday. You have you have pro D days for teachers where teachers get to update their skills or whatever they're doing, right? You have a pro D day for parents. On a day like this, they don't have to work today. Just so they can focus on their kids, getting their kids to and from school. And that's the only thing you need to focus on. Because why do people end up rushing and speeding and wanting to get their kids to school in a hurry? Because they know they're, one, battling traffic against other parents. First day back at work for a lot of people as well after an extended summer vacation. So everyone's just going like insane, trying to get there on time. I don't think police should be in the business of warning people. If you are stupid enough, when you see all of the media hype around kids go back to school tomorrow, that should be enough warning for you to slow down in a school zone. That's the only warning you need. I don't know why we are, two decades into knowing that we have to slow down in school zones. Like when I was a kid, school zones were 50. And then they got lower. It's because, like, guess what? People are still speeding. And yes, hitting a kid at 50 kilometers an hour is going to kill them. Guess what? Hitting a kid at 30 kilometers an hour is still probably going to injure them badly. So if I know this and Joy Jeet knows this and everyone else, everyone listening to this knows this, then why are the police going, oh, we have to do an education campaign? Stop wasting your breath, get in the car and ticket people who are doing bad things in school zones. Like, I guarantee you that parents witnessed bad or poor behavior from other drivers this morning in school zones. I guarantee it. Georgie, walk me through it. So you saw a parent dropping their kids off this morning. Did you see, I know I said to you, did you see any dickish behavior, but did you see anyone sort of unnecessarily rushing or double parking or just ignoring the rules around schools?
1: So the thing is that right where I live, they don't have a lot of parking spots
0: right.
1: for their kids to get off.
0: Yes.
1: So everyone is just honking their way out. Like, okay, keep moving, drop your kids.
0: So it's already a stressful situation for the kids.
1: Exactly.
0: So everyone's honking. So it's like when you drop somebody off at Pearson.
1: Exactly, 100%.
0: Get out, we're going to go. There, here comes a traffic inspector, be careful.
1: But the good thing also is that there are sort of people who are helping us move the traffic.
0: Which
1: the
0: is a good thing.
1: The one that helps right standing on the zebra crossing for kids to move in and have that placard sign off stop right in front of you.
0: Yeah.
1: They are really doing their best efforts to make the kids move faster and for the cars to stop also.
0: All right. So I know the fines are between 60 and 29 kilometers over the speed limit, you can lose 3 points. 30 to 49 kilometers over the speed limit, 4 points. And 50 kilometers over, 6 points in a potential license suspension. I don't know what the fines are for that, but I can tell you this. In school zones, failing to stop for a school bus with flashing red lights, it's a $400 to $2,000 fine, 6 demerit points. Failing to obey a school crossing stop sign. The fine is 300 plus higher rates if inside a community safety zone. So if you blast through a school crossing during school hours, you're getting a massive fine if you get caught. And let me tell you, I'll tell you this straight up. If you think you can get away with this in a school zone, you will not. You know why? Because there are people who are constantly watching like hawks. And if you speed in a school zone, they're going to take down your license plate. They're going to call the police and say, this person was speeding. And look, you may not get a ticket, but you'll likely get a visit from the police. I don't see how you wouldn't get a visit from the police. We don't need warnings for this. We have to do better as vehicle drivers. The majority of us listening to this right now, listening to me talk on the radio, we already know that at this time of year, we slow down, we're cautious, even not in school zones. Slow down, take a cautious on the streets because of this. Did you see any dickish behavior? I want to know. Text or call me at 416-870-6400 or 1-888-225-TALK. As 640 and 980 middays continue, stay there.
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0: Welcome back at 640 Middays in Toronto and 980 Middays in London. Drex here from 102.1 The Edge. Danny's joining us. Joy G is joining us as well. Danny's very busy today, Joy G. Danny is producing this show, chasing guests for me. She's also producing Ben Mulrooney's show today. She's the busiest person in the building today. All right, so we cannot waste any of her time. You understood?
1: Yes, sir.
0: Good. Danny, hi.
2: Hey, Drax, how are you doing?
0: I'm good. Are you working hard? You're getting Ben's show ready? I know you're going to do a lot about tariffs this afternoon.
2: We are. Yeah. I have a guest regarding the Bombardier story and so many others.
0: And that's such an amazing story, too, because I saw that as well, which is, and if you don't know, the news is that Trump said, okay, well, if you're going to have these retaliatory tariffs, sorry, Bombardier can't sell their jets into the U.S. anymore. And I'm like, okay, that's interesting because the three of their biggest customers are Delta, United, and American Airlines. They all have fleets of Canadian-made Bombardier jets. All right, it's fine. If you don't want Bombardier in the States, that means we extend it. So that means no Sea-Doo products for you, no Sea-Doo jet skis, no Sea-Doo snowmobiles. Because the OG versions of those all made by Bombardier, right? Not separate, not the same company anymore. They're separated, but still.
2: Do you think that President Trump even consults with those companies ahead of time?
0: Of course not.
2: He's like sitting there at 2 a.m. He has trouble sleeping. He's chowing down on a Big Mac or something.
0: And some Adderall, and yeah.
2: These ideas just come to him, and without even consulting anyone,
0: yeah,
2: to find out what the ramifications are to American companies, yeah, not just Canadian.
0: And what's the other thing the decision he made overnight? He wants to rename New Mexico to New America? Good God, just make it stop.
2: Yes.
0: The insanity is off the charts here on this.
2: He does make talk radio exciting, though.
0: The more he opens his mouth, the less I want to talk. I try to do as much Trump-free talk as possible because I know it really rubs people the wrong way. And I get the occasional. I love the occasional text I get from the Trump sycophants in the audience that are like, "How dare you talk about him in such a district? You like him so much? Move there, friend. No one's stopping you. Oh, hang on. Probably your visa status is stopping you. Probably have to stay in Canada now." So, all right. So that's going to be a talk topic this afternoon. The Bombardier. Who are you chatting to about the Bombardier story?
2: We will be speaking with Flavio Volpe on that story.
0: Okay.
2: Right at 3:15.
0: He's a good chat. He's a good chat. Hey, listen, there is something that I did want to talk about. I don't know about you guys, but one of my favorite things is grocery shopping. And I have this policy about where I buy my fresh stuff, my produce. I only buy it at Chinese grocery stores. Can I tell you why? There's a rule here. Because the managers of Chinese grocery stores, especially produce managers, are a little bit more finicky about the stuff that they'll put on the shelf. Because customers can be a little bit more choosy with their produce. And I love the fact, I don't know whether you saw this or not. You know the old Hudson's Bay in Markham, Ontario? Massive, right? That's going to become a grocery store, the whole thing. It's going to be a TNT. That's why I mentioned this. Because TNT, here's the thing. So a friend of mine told me years and years and years ago, TNT is where he would only get his produce. And I'm like, why is that? He goes, TNT has better produce than anyone else. And I'm like, aren't they owned by Loblaws? He goes, yeah. But they will always have a better selection of produce. And I've always believed that to be true. So if you're a fan of groceries, you ever been to the CNC at Don Mills? That's the other big Chinese grocery store. You ever been there?
1: Nope.
0: Man, you got to go there. Have you ever been to a Chinese grocery store?
1: I've been to TNT.
0: Oh, my God.
2: TNT is great.
0: Oh, it's my favorite place to go. And especially if they have a hot window where you can get, like, soy chicken or some... awesome, like char siu barbecue pork. It's the greatest thing ever.
1: There's one at Stockyards also. I'm forgetting its name. Right at Stockyards in front of Dollarama and something like that.
0: Like over here?
1: Yes, it's similar to
0: TNT. I think it was there. I think that was a TNT at some point.
1: Oh.
0: But I love that TNT's... because, I've got to tell you, it's a good Canadian story. So started by a mom... she started her own grocery chain because she's like, okay, I'm a Chinese immigrant from Hong Kong. There's not a grocery store stocking the things that I need in this country. So she set up TNT, the first TNT named after her daughters. By the way, one of those daughters now the CEO of TNT. So not only they expanded over the past 20 years across Canada, but they now have stores down in the U.S. Yeah, a Canadian grocery chain has stores in the United States of America. That's how popular they are. So the fact that you've got a grocery store taking over the old Hudson's Bay. So how big is that? That's 68,000 square feet. That is a massive grocery store. What is the biggest grocery store you've ever been in?
1: I guess it was the Stockyards one itself. It has every single thing from
0: that was a massive
1: food
0: grocery
1: joints
0: store. Yeah.
1: To a play area for kids.
0: Yeah.
1: To the grocery store. You name it, you'll get it.
0: Danny, biggest grocery store you've ever set foot in. Like you walk through doors, you're like, wow, this is actually a grocery store? This is insane.
2: I don't know, to be honest with you, but I will say that the freshness is so important, and some stores don't seem to get that. Sometimes you buy things, you think they're fresh, but yeah. After one day, they're already going bad, and you get turned off by that grocery store. Then you don't trust them. You don't want to go back. But TNT's great. You're right. They're big on freshness. So props to them.
0: That's going to be a massive store. I think the biggest grocery store I ever went to was maybe a Metro in Montreal. I went into once, and I just walked through the door. I was like, "Oh, this grocery store is the size of a football field. Why is it this big? I couldn't believe it was." Like that big, like the superstores are up there because they got the Joe Fresh in the middle and they're like the home section and the pharmacy and everything. But when you walk into it, just an absolute whopper of a grocery store, I feel lost. It's like a theme park for food.
2: Bigger is not always better, Drex. I don't know if I want a grocery store to be that big. I shouldn't feel lost. It shouldn't take forever to find something. So I don't know if that's the way to go. 60? I want to be in and out. I want to know where things are, I want it to be quick.
0: Amy's in my ear talking about the size of Costco. But I think we expect that to be big because it's a big box store. So you walk in, you're like the first Costco I ever went to in North America was actually the first Costco ever in Canada, which is actually a tiny Costco in Burnaby, BC. And when you walk in, you're like, oh, this is kind of not as cool as I expected. And then someone said to me, oh, that's the tiny Costco. And then I went to the bigger Costco in Richmond, in BC. I was like, oh, I see what you mean now. But yes, 68,000 square feet. Like how big is an average Costco? I'm going to look at the numbers when I come back. Here's what we're also going to do when we come back as well. Debut at 1 o'clock this afternoon on the Global Television Network and on Stack TV. It is TMS2. We're going to chat with Brittany Morgan and some guy called Brad Smith you may have heard of. He's one of the stars of this show as well. The show debuts in about 18 minutes from now. We're going to have a little chat with them before they go into their TV studio. So stay there. We'll do it when we come back.
3: 640 Toronto, big trouble traffic, problems for the 401 eastbound express past the 44 DVP. There's a stalled vehicle block in the right lane. Also, the 401 eastbound express at Markham Road, a stalled vehicle in the left lane. And the westbound express at the Allen, stalled vehicle in the left lane. Whatever you're in the mood for, Audible has your next great listen. 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Those are the big trouble traffic spots. I'm Richard Martin, 640 Toronto.
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22: Hey, it's Greg. Hope you can join us on Wednesday's Toronto Today with Greg Brady. We'll have a thoughtful conversation about what's deemed mandatory treatment. We all see the opioid addiction around us, on our streets, and in our communities. Big city problems that have now come to the suburbs. And sometimes it feels like no level of government is taking any element of responsibility for it. There is a case for mandatory treatment. There's also a case against. I'm going to lay out the latter, not the former, on tomorrow's show. You'll hear that at 6:45.
0: Welcome back to 640 Middays in Toronto and 980 Middays in London. It's Drex here from 102.1 The Edge.
23: Exciting. 1 o'clock this afternoon, Global Television. Brand new show, TMS2. I'm not sure what that stands for. Let's find out. Let's say hi to Brittany and Morgan and Brad, the hosts of the show. You know Brad already, so Brad, just be quiet for like 3 minutes, all right?
24: Noted.
23: Shh.
25: Impossible.
23: Shh. Hi, Morgan.
25: Hi, how are
23: Brittany.
25: You?
23: Hi. Come up closer to that microphone for me.
25: Hi.
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25: So excited.
26: Yeah, this is, we're really, really excited. Listen, I've been on, well, to answer your first question, yeah. TMS2, The Morning Show 2.
23: I kind of put
26: I know, but I like to give all the answers.
23: I wanted you to answer it.
26: I've been trained about how to give answers today. I'm just kidding. But yeah, so I've been on The Morning Show for just over 2.5 years.
23: Yeah.
26: And people love it. And so we decided, let's add an extra hour. And it's a lot of what you can expect from The Morning Show. We have experts, interviews, and that's what's so exciting about Brittany is that I was the entertainment reporter, and now she's taking over and is going to be doing all the big celebrity interviews.
23: Okay, that's the funnest job, talking to celebrities.
26: Yeah. It's so fun.
23: Who have you spoken to so far? Because you got to get a few in the bag for this week, right?
26: I mean, I have upcoming.
23: Are you allowed to, who's on your list that you're? Sorry, let me rephrase. Who's on the list that you're allowed to tell me?
26: Yes.
27: Okay. Well, Mark Wahlberg.
26: No big deal. Drop a name.
27: Abdul Mateen II.
23: What? You interviewed?
27: Yes.
23: Hang on. You interviewed Marky Mark from Marky Mark and Funky
27: Yeah.
23: Mark?
27: Talk about a way to start. Talk about a way to start off. Right.
23: Okay. Was he just wearing Calvin Klein's or?
27: We could all only hope. He'll be wearing Calvin Klein's.
23: Very good. Okay, who else?
27: So some other exciting interviews that we have coming up, mostly for TIFF.
26: Yeah,
27: because I mean, right. we can't forget it.
23: Hang on, does that mean you get to go do red carpet stuff?
27: Absolutely, it does, and I'm going to look great in my attire because I'm. You know,
26: she's a Leo.
27: I'm a Leo.
26: This
27: can you tell? Aww. I'm giving Leo comments.
26: We love it.
23: Do you have the largest dressing room?
27: I just take over my cousin my husband's side of the closet. So yeah, it's pretty big, actually.
26: Okay. I love
23: and
26: look, it.
23: And now that you're going to be on television every day, because you know, I don't know what the rules are in television when it comes to clothing, because Brad seems to repeat costumes.
26: I love that Brad is actually quiet.
23: Yeah,
26: so
23: I know, which is like insanely.
26: My co-host.
23: That means you get to come up with something new to wear every single day. Then you got interviews on top of that, so you got to go, okay, I got to choose something for that as well. This is the best part.
27: I love that you're thinking about this, but I am a fan of rewearing outfits, so be prepared to see me rewear something, but like reinvent it.
23: Okay.
27: Right?
26: Well, Brittany's also a model, so she looks good in anything. No, she really is a model.
27: Thank you. Okay, I do model.
26: So there's
23: three of you on the show. Like, what do I call you, hosts, anchors? Like, what is it?
26: My contract would say anchor. But okay. I would call myself a co-host with Brad.
23: Brad, what are you? Come in this.
26: Come on, Brad.
1: Oh, hi. How's it going?
23: Hey, buddy.
26: We've hit your buzzer.
23: Good to see you again.
1: Oh, man. Drex, you look amazing.
23: God, it's like you've been gone
1: you
23: for like 3 months.
1: You should be a model, too.
23: No, that's not my thing. What, are you looking forward to this?
1: God, yeah. Are you kidding me? I mean, like... So I hosted breakfast television, but it's been like 12 years since I've been doing that. You forget like when you're on set doing just tape shows, like it's a great atmosphere.
23: Yeah.
1: It's fun, but there's nothing like live TV.
23: Right.
1: Like, there really isn't anything like the chaos you feel in your brain, especially when you're insecure and you just have to like, oh my God, there's nothing I have to do more so right now than read this prompter, get over your own ego, just get through it and then just have the chaos not come across.
23: Yeah, like Morgan, are you terrified about this, like live television, or you got this?
26: So because I've been on the morning show for the past 2.5 years, I had to get used to doing live television very, very quickly. So I sometimes I almost forget we're live just because it's the same studio crew and I love everyone, but that's what's exciting. Live, you don't know what's going to happen. Streaming also, my press release is coming in here. Streaming also on Stack TV.
23: I wrote it on my notes today. It's on Global Television and on Stack TV. Like, of course.
26: Stack TV and YouTube.
23: And
26: 1
23: YouTube.
26: PM
23: all
26: Eastern.
23: The things.
26: Mm-hmm.
23: You know what's really weird? While some television shows are downsizing, you're doing like, it's the full studio thing. You got to, like, I've seen it because there's internal televisions in this building.
26: Yeah.
23: Where I've seen all of your test shows. The colors look great. You guys look great. You got this.
26: So let me tell you, Britt has experienced this as well, but I've been on shows that have been canceled. Like, we understand TV is just, it's just the way it is. Yeah. And so the fact that we're growing here at Chorus, incredibly grateful, but also a testament to our entire team on TMS. And this is really where this has started from, is TMS. When I first joined the show, I had just come off a canceled show and my boss said, just trust me. And I was like, well, what is this going to look like? And they're like, well, we've never really dedicated a person to entertainment on TMS, so we're just all gonna learn at the same time.
23: It worked.
26: And then
23: it really worked. Yeah,
26: it worked.
23: Because people love
26: so
23: that
26: well.
23: Stuff.
26: That's it. I mean, listen, we want to get our news of the day. You want to learn something, but you also want to have fun and you want to kind of escape
23: tariffs
26: your life for a little
23: tiaras.
26: Bit.
23: That's the format.
26: So it's exciting.
1: That's a segment we're doing later.
23: Yeah. Can I host it?
26: Yeah. Are you our producer?
23: Do you want to see me in a tiara, though?
1: Like, and I want to see you talk about tariffs at the same time.
26: I feel like you could pull it off.
23: Right? Look, I'm so excited for you guys. This is like such a cool venture. Like, I love the fact that, you know, when I hear about all these things about television and then we're like, hey, we're going to do a brand new one. I'm like,
26: I know, it's wild.
23: This is good. We need more television shows. Like when I moved to Canada 20 years ago, everyone had live TV shows. The more live TV, the better.
1: God, yeah.
23: You guys have got this. Hang on. Let me go back to this real quick.
26: Okay.
23: Live television.
26: Live television.
23: That means anything can and probably will happen.
26: Well.
23: Things will go sideways without you even realizing it.
26: Well, because we do so many live interviews with celebrities too. So on our very first show, I'm not even kidding. This is my dream interview. I'm interviewing the cast of Practical Magic 2, Sandra Bullock and Nicole Kidman.
23: Live?
26: So, live.
23: They're coming in here?
26: No, it's virtual. Oh, okay. Wait, you're doing
23: it live on air, but they're sitting in a studio
26: virtual,
23: in Los Angeles.
26: That's right. Okay, yes.
23: That's actually a little terrifying.
26: No, it kind of is. So although I'm so excited for our new show, I've never interviewed Nicole Kidman after 14 years of being an entertainment reporter. I'm like, this is what
23: and
26: I'm nervous
23: on,
26: about.
23: She's on all the good TV
26: shows.
23: She's
26: everywhere.
23: Too.
26: Right. I just watched 9 Perfect Strangers, older, but it's good.
27: It's Morgan. It's going to be absolute magic.
26: Okay.
1: The girl can cut 4 minutes without even thinking about it. But the live thing, Drex, the craziest part about this is that, like, when you think about the aspect of live TV and where it's going and the chaos about it, it's just like, I love how your mind works within that. Like, we've only done a couple rehearsals together.
23: Yeah.
1: But at the same time, it just feels like you've been around people for so long. Like,
26: yeah. You get close pretty quickly.
23: Have you all worked together before at some stage somewhere?
27: Morgan and I have.
26: So Brittany and I worked on ET Canada for sure for the last year.
23: Okay.
1: Yeah. Everyone's been lucky to avoid me the entire time.
26: No, first of all, throwing this out there, I did watch your first season, or the first season of Bachelor Canada.
23: Oh, God, are we really going
26: to
23: talk about
26: that show? Yes, we have to talk about it because I don't even think I was in TV at this point.
1: No one should have been.
26: So I fully watched this with my roommate at the time. And then when I was on an entertainment show, I did go on and interview you for Chopped Canada. Was it Chopped Canada?
23: Yeah. I just remember the only person on the show that wasn't chopped.
26: Well, I just remember thinking it's so much energy.
23: Sorry, that's so mean. Why did
1: this
23: I say that?
1: Way too much energy.
23: Look, I love you all. I've seen some of the practice shows. I love the color of the set. It looks like a packet of pastel colors.
26: Yeah, it's like Miami Vice 80s.
23: It's so cool. And is this what you're wearing on television today?
26: My hair's going to look a bit better, but yeah.
23: Oh, my God. All right. Good luck today. I know you got to go. Lots of stuff happening. You're live at 1 o'clock.

0: spot on.
1: I would love to hear that on live television with his face on it.
0: He's not going to be able to do all his conspiracy theory stuff now.
1: Oh, yes.
0: He'll be able to save that. He'll have to save that for his podcast, maybe. That's cool, though. So that's coming up in, 5 or 6 minutes or so. First show today, TMS2, live across the country on the Global Television Network and on Stack TV as well. I think they're even broadcasting it on YouTube as well. So it's a massive day around here. Very busy. All right, here's what we're going to do after 1 o'clock. My buddy Steve Stebbing is going to join me. He's a film critic and pop culture commentator. Did you see the trailer for the Elizabeth Holmes documentary over the weekend? Directed by a Canadian, Nathan Fielder, the creepiest thing you've ever seen. I'll play it for you. We'll unpack it. Danny thinks it's the most boring trailer she's ever seen, but I think what is playing out in the scene is the director having a go at the subject he's interviewing. I'll talk about that with Steve coming up. Stay there. It is 6:40 middays in Toronto and 9:80 middays in London. I'm Drex from The Edge. Stay there.
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13: I'm Mike Hodges. This is Global News. Well, Prime Minister Mark Carney is warning Canadians that the country's pivot away from the United States will come at a cost, but that the alternative would be far worse. In a national video address released hours after Canada's retaliatory tariffs kicked in, Carney says the two countries no longer share the same definition of partnership.
14: Canada has consistently proposed

0: long-term partnerships, while the U.S. is too often demanded short-term transactions. In fact, the most powerful actions have come from you, buying Canadian and traveling in Canada. Decisions taken at the kitchen table, not the boardroom table.
1: Carney says the tariffs from U.S. President Donald Trump were designed to harm some Canadians more than others. Meantime, President Trump is threatening Canadian jet maker Bombardier despite its extensive U.S. footprint. Trump's all-caps social media post threatens to ban the sale of Bombardier aircraft unless it builds its planes in the U.S. Republican U.S. Senator Jerry Morin of Kansas says he's reached out to the Trump administration to let them know the importance of Bombardier's significant presence in his state. The Bombardier decree is among Trump's latest attacks and threats against Canada since trade talks collapsed last month. Well, it's the first day of school for thousands of kids across the GTA, and depending on who you ask, the first day of class could be daunting for some.
2: Maybe nervous, because it's our first day of school, because sometimes new kids need to, like, learn about the new school.
3: My kids are so excited to go back to school. Actually, my daughter woke up at 4 a.m.
4: Excited, so I can learn stuff in this new school and play with my friends.
1: Toronto police are on the roads as part of their back-to-school campaign today, where officers will take a zero-tolerance approach to behaviors that endanger students and other vulnerable road users. The province is also announcing changes to the new school curriculum. Attendance and participation for students in grades 9 and 10 will make up 15% of their final mark, and in grades 11 and 12, it'll count for 10%. And if high school students want to walk across the stage one day to receive their diploma, they'll have to pass a financial literacy test to do so. The University of Toronto says it's reached a tentative agreement with a union representing more than 6,100 program coordinators, academic advisors, lab assistants, and IT workers. The workers had voted in favor of a strike mandate that could have put them in a position to walk off the job on the first day of classes. The university says the ratification process will be announced by the union shortly. And Australian marine safety officials say the rescue of a Canadian shows just how quickly sea conditions can change. The Canadian tourist is reported to be in good health after being airlifted back to Australia. Australian rescuers found his yacht partially submerged in a remote part of the Indian Ocean. Now let's take a look at the forecast from the Global News Weather Center. It'll be mostly sunny this afternoon, high of 25. Gray skies expected tonight before showers arrive that evening with a low of 19. And then more wet weather on the way tomorrow, including strong thunderstorms potentially in the afternoon and a high of 26. And let's take a look at the roads with 640 Toronto Big Trouble Traffic.
5: 640 Toronto, big trouble traffic. Problems, 401 eastbound express past the 44 DVP, stalled vehicle block in the right lane. Also, the 401 eastbound express at Markham Road, a stalled vehicle in the left lane. And the 401 westbound express at the Allen, stalled vehicle in the left lane. There's a life on every bike. 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Those are the big trouble traffic spots. I'm Richard Martin, 640 Toronto.
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0: right, welcome back to 640 Middays in Toronto, 980 Middays in London. It is Drex from 102.1 The Edge in the chair. I don't know whether you saw this over the weekend. Everyone is talking about this. Nathan Fielder, who is a Canadian filmmaker, comedian, avant-garde filmmaker. I don't know what you describe him as. But he has done some really fascinating things over the years, whether it's Nathan For You, The Rehearsal, his stuff he did for This Hour Has 22 Minutes. He for the past 3 years, and I guess we only learned this over the weekend, has been working on an Elizabeth Holmes documentary. Elizabeth Holmes, the former head of Theranos, remember, you know, she was meant to go to prison. So from what we understand, he had access to her for a few weeks leading up to prison, to the point where she had moved into her house with her husband and kid so he could film her for this documentary. They dropped a teaser trailer over the weekend. It is the strangest, creepiest thing you'll ever see. I thought, honestly, when I first saw it, I thought, is this a movie with Nathan Fielder playing a role and this is an actress playing Elizabeth Holmes? No, it's him talking to her while he's filming the documentary. Just listen to this.
1: I'm not that person. I can promise you that. I don't have anything to deceive you on. Of course I'm not deceiving you. I'm engaging with you as a human being. Why would I deceive you? There's no reason for me to do that.
2: Okay. All right. Okay, good shot.
0: Just left at that. It's the strangest thing. I've watched it, I don't know, 6 or 7 times. Let's bring in my buddy Steve Stebbing at this point, film critic, pop culture commentator. Go to his website, stevestebbing.ca. Now, Steve, I watched this teaser trailer maybe 6 or 7 times, and I've put together what is going on here. So he was filming her for a wide shot. He is the director of a documentary, so he is likely interviewing his subject. And then he is clearly pissed off by something she has said to him. Maybe he wants to call her out on some BS. He lowers his headphones, goes over, and has a very close-up conversation because you can see he's got his headphones on. In the clip, he's the director. He's having a heart-to-heart with her about something that he wasn't happy with.
3: Yeah, there's definitely some subterfuge there. And it's also interesting to note largely what we see about public interviews and stuff with Elizabeth Holmes, she's not talking in this kind of style. She had definitely like a kind of like an air of gravitas about her. And this version of her seems very meek and kind of stripped down.
0: Yeah.
3: Also, she doesn't blink once in that whole teaser.
0: Does that usually signify for you that if someone doesn't blink, that there's some sort of level of psychopathic behavior?
3: Psychopathy, sociopathy, yeah, something there. There's something broken. And I think, we always knew this about Elizabeth Holmes. There's actually a pretty good limited series made about her called The Dropout that Elizabeth Merriweather made with Amanda Seyfried playing her.
0: Is that worth a look?
3: Yeah, I think so. I really like Elizabeth Merriweather as a storyteller, though, because she did Dying for Sex as well. I mean, yeah, she did The New Girl, but she also did some really interesting limited stuff, and The Dropout is definitely part of that. But I would also, aside from Nathan Fielder's obvious head involvement in this one, the actual director of this one's a filmmaker named Lance Oppenheimer. Lance Oppenheim. He did a documentary a while back called Some Kind of Heaven, which is about the old, just kind of the retirement community in Florida called The Villages.
0: Right. Yeah. And that's dropping pretty soon, isn't it? Yeah.
3: Oh, no, it came out a couple of years ago.
0: Oh, it's already out.
3: Streaming. Okay. It should be streaming somewhere. Really, really interesting film. Just kind of like dropping yourself into as a microcosm and kind of seeing the world around you. And the wildness contained there. But this isn't the only controversy he has this year, because Oppenheim's also the director of Primetime, which is the Chris Hansen movie.
0: Yes.
3: Starring Robert Pattinson. So, and also featuring the on-screen debut of a young woman named Phoebe Bridgers. And I mean, Chris Hansen's already creating a bucket of worms for them in the releasing of this film anyway. So this is not going to be the be all end all for controversy when it comes to this filmmaker.
0: Yeah. You know what? Someone in the office had told me that, that a few years ago, Fielder went to A24, said, I got this idea from a documentary about Elizabeth Holmes. They said, here's the money. Go make something. If we don't get anything back, that's fine. But here we are with this thing debuting just a couple of days ago at the Telluride Festival in the Werner Herzog Theater to a massive standing ovation. People cannot wait to see this come October, I guess.
3: I know. For me, I have the Vancouver International Film Festival coming up from October 1st to the 11th. I'm hoping that it's a late secret edition because they do those. So I'm hoping that, yeah, this might be part of it. I can get a little early look at it.
0: Yeah, I'm how long is this going to be? Is there wide enough appeal for people to go, yeah, I need to go see the Elizabeth Holmes documentary? Or do you think having Nathan Fielder involved in this with Lance Oppenheim is likely going to get, you know, bums in seats as well?
3: I think the Fielder connection immediately will. Nathan For You and just sharing clips of it garnered so much attention for Nathan Fielder. And of course, the man is meme quality. If he's ever out and about, like at a basketball game or something, and they'll have like a shot of him looking like the angriest curmudgeon ever to sit in a seat in an NBA game.
0: And he's just not that guy. He just has an interesting way of telling stories. And has he ever directed a documentary before?
3: Not that I know of. I know that he is heavily involved in all the ones that he, like all the Nathan For You stuff. Like he is the EP in the creative control of everything.
0: But I guess that's essentially the same thing. They're like mini television documentaries, aren't they?
3: Yeah, exactly. So he's the driving force behind all of that. And then for The Rehearsal or The Curse, which is I believe it's on Paramount Plus with Emma Stone and Benny Safdie. Also an incredible watch that you have no idea where it's going. It feels like he still has like the final say. He's got final cut. I'm pretty much guaranteeing that.
0: Yeah. And A24 just keep knocking it out of the park. Everything they put out is fantastic.
3: Yeah. And A24 and Neon, I think, are the best studios to churn out hit after hit.
0: What other studios are trying to copy their magic formulas right now? Anyone else?
3: I think the closest is the one I just said, Neon. Neon, the big push for Neon is Neon had the rights for Parasite. When that won all the Academy Awards, it really, really elevated them. As far as me being a horror guy, Neon takes a lot of horror on as well, including like really small micro budget stuff, like a movie that Letterboxd was renting out last year called It Ends. Neon and Elevation in Canada gave it an actual theatrical release this year.
0: All right, I can't wait to see this. This is going to be wide release from A24. Are we going to see this in every theater, or is this going to be like one of those limited things?
3: I think this might be a limited engagement that rolls out into a semi-wide release. But if between now and then that the fervor keeps going for this one, we could probably see it go wide.
0: Yeah, okay. Need to see it. Steve Stabbing from stevestabbing.ca. Go to his website. He's got a list of things you can watch every single week. Film critic, pop culture commentator. Thank you, friend. Someone says here that we should rename the show to Steve Stabbing Show. Maybe you should just co-host with me one day.
3: I would love to do that. Just get me in there. Get me on the payroll. I'm there.
0: Oh, I never said anything about payroll. There's no money here. There's no fair money enough. Here. I'm working for double doubles at this point.
3: Oh, fair enough.
0: Thank you, Steve. Chat soon.
3: Thank you.
0: All right. We'll take a break here on 6:40 middays in Toronto and 9:80 middays in London. Drex here from 102.1 The Edge. It finally happened. I told you a few weeks ago that if you act up on an airplane, they will duct tape you. Guy's been duct taped. I'll tell you the story next. Stay there.
4: 6:40 Toronto, big trouble traffic, still problems, 401 eastbound express at the 44 DVP, stall vehicle in the right lane, further eastbound in the express lanes at Markham Road, a stall vehicle block in the left lane, and the 401 westbound express at the Allen, stall vehicle block in the left lane. 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
0: All right, welcome back to 640 Middays in Toronto and 980 Middays in London. Drex here from 102.1 The Edge. Well, first day back at school. For some parents, probably breathing a sigh of relief that the kids are out of the house at school today. I don't know. How do you feel that time? If you're like, I know that can be a stressful situation. Thanks for the text on this as well. 416-870-6400. I got one text here from one of our listeners talking about the fact that they are a crossing guard. Martin says, hi, Drex. I'm a crossing guard in Shelburne. It's all great to make a show on the first day, but we never see the police after the first day of school. We have good drivers, or they get the wrath of an old senior crossing guard. Yeah, what are the rules with the crossing guards? Because there's so many amazing crossing guards in this city and other Ontario cities that are out and about making sure people and children get to and from school, you know, safely across roads. But if someone acts the fool in front of a crossing guard, do they get chirped by the I certainly hope so. I certainly hope there are crossing guards out there brave enough to chirp someone being an idiot in a car. Thank you for the text, Martin. Someone says here, Drex, did you enjoy the finale of Silo on Friday? I did. I got to tell you. If you haven't seen that show on Apple TV, they know how to make sci-fi. Have you watched Silo yet?
15: Nope.
0: Georgie, you got to watch this show. Season 3 just ended. One final season to come. And it, who I thought was the villain is not the villain. Someone else was the villain. Like, it was a bait and switch for the final episode. It's crazy. I've watched that episode three times now. Do you ever do that? You ever watch the end of a show and you're like, I got to see that again. Have you done that?
15: 100%.
0: Everyone hated the final season of Game of Thrones, but I know friends that went back and watched that very final episode three, four, five times.
15: Yep, the one there where they pull the Drago right into the White Walkers.
0: What have you watched over and over again? Because I just need to see that again. I need the closure on this.
15: There are two things. One is Friends.
0: Yeah.
15: Till date, I go back to the last episode where they're getting out of the house and they're saying that, oh, where should we go? Let's go to grab coffee. Oh, yeah. Where? So that's one. And the second one is Suits, which I have
0: I
15: love that show.
0: Do you love it because it was filmed in Toronto? Is that why you love it?
15: For the longest period of time, I didn't know that it was filmed in Toronto.
0: You didn't know it was filmed here? It's so obvious.
15: Exactly. But after that, it's just the camaraderie of all those lawyers together, which just makes me fall in love with them.
0: The ending episode of Friends you keep going back to. I have a confession for you. I've never seen a full episode of Friends. Ever.
15: Wow. Why?
0: Just, it was never a show I got into. I never got into Seinfeld either.
15: Like, were you a How I Met Your Mother guy?
0: No, I hated that show as well. It's weird, the sitcoms I've watched all the episodes of.
15: Big Bang Theory?
0: No, not a fan of that either.
15: Wow.
0: I've seen every... Do I embarrass myself on the radio? Okay, sure. I've seen every single episode of The Nanny with Fran Drescher. I've seen every single episode of The X-Files multiple times. I've seen every episode multiple times. Mad About You. Do you know this sitcom? Paul Reiser and Helen Hunt. You remember this one?
15: No,
0: you don't remember this show?
15: I've never watched it.
0: It was on around the same time as Friends, but it was like... Friends was like, look at all the 20-somethings all dating each other. Whereas Mad About You is also set in New York, but they were in their 30s and happily or somewhat unhappily married with a dog. And their dog walker was Hank Azaria from The Simpsons.
15: What about The Office?
0: I didn't watch The Office either. I liked The British Office.
15: Brooklyn Nine-Nine?
0: I saw a couple of episodes of that.
15: Oh, my God.
0: I don't really go in for sitcom. I'm not really a sitcom guy anymore. There hasn't been a sitcom in the last 10 years that has dragged me in. Everyone talks about how great Abbott Elementary is. I've seen a couple of episodes of that. It's a fantastic show. Not a show I'm going to watch all of, though.
15: Okay, Danny's asking Breaking Bad.
0: I've seen every episode of Breaking Bad multiple times. Yes. I've seen every... Is she there? I've seen every episode of Better Call Saul multiple times.
16: Breaking Bad has to be one of the best series ever, hands down.
0: Well, you can watch it over and over again, and it's still relevant.
15: Have you guys watched Prison Break?
16: Hold on. It's also one of the few series that actually keeps getting better. Usually, you know, a series can be great for one or two seasons, and then it kind of fades off. But this one, it just keeps getting better and better.
0: How many times have you watched Breaking Bad?
16: Three times. What about,
0: you know, everyone always suggests a good series to watch is The Wire.
15: Oh, yes, I've heard that a couple
0: right.
15: times.
0: So everyone's like, you got to watch The Wire, you got to watch The Wire. And, back when, like, everything was coming out on box sets, everyone's like, get The Wire. But once again, like, I get the premise of the show, and I saw the first episode of The Wire. I was like, yeah, this show isn't for me because I'd already seen Homicide, Life on the Street, which was set in Baltimore as well, which I think technically they're in the same universe because they're both set in Baltimore. But seeing Homicide, Life on the Street, that was the Baltimore story I saw. So I didn't need to see the next story.
16: I still have to check out The Wire, but The Shield, did you watch that? That was really good.
0: Oh, I hear that's good too.
16: The Shield, so good.
15: I've heard this advice from many people around me that you never judge an episode or a series by the first two episodes. Because if you're not into it in the first episode, it doesn't mean that you will never get into it. Give at least three episodes and then decide if you want to watch it further or not. And that happened with me with Peaky Blinder. That happened with me for The Prison Break.
0: How great is Peaky Blinders?
15: It is too good. But the first three episodes, you're not into it.
0: Yeah.
15: But then you can't just get out of it.
0: Yeah. It's so funny when people are like, oh, there's nothing to watch. I'm like, there's plenty to watch. There's plenty.
16: Okay,
0: speaking
16: of that, I have a question.
0: Yeah.
16: Because my 15-year-old keeps trying to get me to watch It's Always Sunny in Philadelphia.
0: Yeah, watch
16: and
0: it.
16: After
0: yeah.
16: Really? Because yeah, after 5 minutes, yeah. I was like, this is not funny, and I gave up.
0: Yeah, but you don't like cringe humor, right? I like cringe humor. I like filthy jokes. They make inappropriate comments on that show. The whole show is designed for an adult or like an 18 plus audience. There's actually even an Abbott Elementary crossover episode with Always Sunny in Philadelphia because they're set in the same universe and made by the same production company. But Always Sunny, yeah, that's it. Yeah, I don't think that's for you, Danny Vaughn.
16: Okay. Okay. Yeah, no, I gave it a shot and I'm just like, no, it's not funny. He's like, you just don't get it. And I said, no, I see the parts where they're trying to make jokes.
0: Yeah.
16: I don't find it funny.
0: Well, so, you've also got a 15-year-old that probably has his mind in the gutter on most days.
16: Could be thinking
0: inappropriate thoughts. So for him to watch that show, it's his internal monologue being played out on television. He's like, oh, they actually said that out loud. I was thinking that in my head.
16: You know, that's a show he can probably watch without me then.
0: Right.
16: Because, yeah.
0: Yeah, he's going to learn a lot about himself by watching that show, I think.
16: Okay, but yeah. I'm giving up on that one. I just can't.
0: I was meant to mention here that a disruptive passenger on a flight in the States got duct taped to his chair. Remember how we were talking about this a few weeks ago? And I had a few texts saying, they would never do that. No, they do, and they did. Google that this afternoon. If you want to see what happens if you act like an idiot on an airplane while it's in flight. They will duct tape you. Great story.
16: What we need to happen, though, airlines need to find these passengers big time. Like, all the costs involved in doing an emergency landing,
0: yep.
16: The cost for the crew, the yep. cost for all those passengers who miss yep, connecting flights, everything.
0: Find them and bear them for life from being on your airline.
16: Yes. And then maybe people will be like, I don't need to have 5 drinks before I get on that flight.
0: Ban their families, ban the entire lineage, ban your entire family tree for life. You want to act like an idiot on an airplane? Sorry, walk.
16: That's going a bit too far.
0: I don't think that's going too far enough. All right, so here's who we're going to chat to next. Prash Krishna is the manager of Sonic Boom Records in Toronto on Spadina. You know that record store. You can get lost in there for hours. CD and vinyl sales are surging right now. CD revenue has jumped 60% in the past year. So what's Bryce seeing on the floor of a record store? We'll chat to him next. Stay there. It's 6:40 middays in Toronto and 9:80 middays in London. Drex here from 102.1 The Edge. Stay there.
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0: It's Drench from 102.1 The Edge. It is 6:40 middays in Toronto and 9:80 middays in London, Ontario. The Recording Industry Association of America, the RIAA, has said that music revenue, that is physical media revenue, in the first part of 2026 was up 7% from the first half of 2025. This is amazing. Revenue in the sector saw impressive growth with people buying vinyl up nearly 26%. And CD revenue was up by nearly 60%. Now, I don't know what type of music hunter you are, Joy G. You know, I work over on The Edge to the afternoon show. So I love collecting music. In fact, my CD collection would rival that of any most radio stations. Like, we're into the thousands at this point. Have you been to Sonic Boom on Spadina?
15: I'm not.
0: You need to go there, friend. I go there at least once every 2 weeks, and it's just a digging adventure. I get into the CDs, because I'm always looking for CDs. So Sonic Boom is my go-to. But look, this city and plenty of other cities around Ontario are just full of amazing record stores. And to find out whether this is actually true or not, how are sales of CDs and vinyls? Let's bring in Bryce Kushner here. He's the manager of Sonic Boom. Boom has been working with that company 22 years. Bryce, welcome to the show.
34: Hello, hello.
0: Sales are up, yeah? Do you see it?
34: Sales are great, yeah. Tons of people through the door, leaving happy with arms full of CDs and LPs and T-shirts and posters and all kinds of fun stuff we got here at the store.
0: Why do you think it is? Is it because we just want to have that physical thing, that CD of that band that we love, so we can take out the liner notes and read it? What is it, do you think?
34: 100%. 100% that's what it is. You know, we've been in the business of physical media for, you know, a quarter century. And, you know, I've been working at record stores longer than that. And, you know, the look on people's faces when they pick up that record and find something they've been looking for forever is, it's priceless. And it's even more so nowadays, where there's a whole generation of kids that grew up without you know, a family stereo system, or, you know, their brother's CD collection, or, you know, their grandparents' record collection. You know, they grew up without that kind of stuff. So when they walk into a store and they see their favorite artist on a piece of physical media, it, you know, really blows their mind.
0: You know, I'm one of those people that can literally get into a record store and spend hours in there just digging through CDs looking for things. And I've found gems at, you know, Value Village stores or other used record stores, or maybe I find something new that's been re-released. When it comes to specialist things, and let me give you an example. So we know that in a couple of weeks, Alice in Chains is going to drop the vinyl of their MTV Unplugged. It's 30th anniversary. They're doing sort of different color patterns. How popular is that sort of limited release stuff when it comes out?
34: Crazy popular. Yeah, people are always looking for the latest kind of color variant, the latest reissue, the latest remaster. You know, fans really are searching that stuff out. And, you know, we have it here at Sonic Boom.
0: Let me ask you about the pre-sale business. You know, I always say, like, you know, pre-purchase this record. Do you have a lot of people that contact you going, hey, are you going to be stocking this, and can I pre-purchase a copy of it because they just need a physical version?
34: You know, it's funny. Sometimes we hear about things before, you know, the labels even tell us about them from, you know, from fans that, you know, we hear this is coming out. Are you going to be able to get it? And we go out of our way to try to find those things. And yes, there's a super FOMO culture out there, and people just, you know, want to get ahead of, you know, the latest and greatest from their favorite artists.
0: Obviously, you're the manager over there, but do you have a person that deals with that sort of stuff specifically, like contacting the labels going, hey, we're hearing this. Can we get some? What do we do? Is that a full-time job for somebody?
34: Yeah, for sure. Our head buyer, John Mackey, does a great job of doing that. And we've got a whole team of people here that kind of look after, you know, reaching out to labels, you know, contacting distributors and stuff like that, and kind of looking for, you know, things that our customers are looking for.
0: You know, a lot has changed in the past few years since we're paying so much more for concert tickets. Fans are looking for that physical thing, maybe that meet and greet as well. How big are those now? Because I know that you guys seem to be the one store in the city that always is doing some sort of record signing or a meet and greet or a private performance. Is that part of the business now as well, that sort of meeting the fans?
34: It is. And, you know, it's always kind of been part of our business model, and kind of Sonic Boom's ethos is to kind of, you know, have a meeting place where customers can come and meet their fans, see a live in-store in kind of an intimate setting, you know, where artists come play maybe an acoustic set or a short set before a show, or, you know, just a meet and greet where they can come get their record signed, their t-shirt signed, their poster signed. Yeah, it seems like it's a new thing, but it's really been from the very beginning we've been doing those. And there's just the popularity of listening parties and meet and greets has just really grown the last couple of years. And yeah, we're happy to keep doing them and grow them.
0: Is the business at a point where a company like Sonic Boom would go, you know what, the secondhand industry, the used music industry is so big, we could probably open up a second location of just that sort of thing. Has that ever crossed your guys' minds?
34: That would be great. It would be a great idea.
0: Crazy to implement, though, maybe?
34: Well, I don't know. I mean, it's we're already so big and already so busy that, you know, we'd need a double our team, I guess, to do something like that.
0: Well, look, I'd happily come work for you on weekends. Like, it's so funny. I wonder how many people come into record stores on weekends, just, you know, casual buyers thinking, what a fun job this would be to work in a record store. Because it does, like, apart from the occasional record store you go into where the guy that owns the place is like a grumpy, cantankerous guy, most record store people love their jobs, don't they?
34: I do. Yeah. I mean, I've been doing it for, you know, over 30 years. I love coming to work every day. I love, you know, meeting people, talking about music and listening to records. And, you know, my bank account could attest to the fact that I basically spend most of my money on records still too. So
0: you just go put 50% of my salary back to the company. Thank
34: exactly.
0: you.
34: Exactly. Or just work for records, I guess.
0: Yeah, there is that. But also you get the ultimate veto, which is I don't like what we're playing in the store right now. I think we should play this.
34: Exactly.
0: Hey, Bryce, thanks so much for being on the show, man. I appreciate the chat.
34: No worries. Come visit us anytime. Oh, Spadina.
0: You know I do, buddy. I'll always be there. Bryce Kushner, manager of Sonic Boom on Spadina in Toronto. If you've never gone record shopping before and you just want to have that as a first experience, you know what? We had a guest here on Friday when I was doing Ben Mulrooney's show, and I interviewed the guy, and he goes, oh, all right, we're going record shopping now. I'm like, where are you off to? He was taking his two sons and his daughter to Sonic Boom because he was doing an interview, but he had teenagers that wanted to buy physical media. I mean, that's got to be something. But to be able to be a dad and take your kids record shopping, that's a great bonding experience, right? It's like, what did you find over there? Tell me what you're looking for. I'll go look over this side of the store. Such a fun thing to do. You need to go buy some music, friend.
15: 100% I will.
0: I'll take you music shopping.
15: Oh, that'll be great.
0: I don't even know what you'd want to buy.
15: I don't know if our choices would align.
0: Let me tell you, Sonic Boom is a record store for everybody. I guarantee you there is Enrique Iglesias there for you. Whether it be on vinyl or CD, you'll get it for you.
15: I'm a fan. It's just that particular day that I was listening to it.
0: Yeah.
15: That's it.
0: Yeah, Georgie gave me a ride home the other night during the massive storm. And you had an Enrique CD in. All right, on the phone, on the text, 416-870-6400 or 1-888-225-TALK. Are you a rummager? Do you get into record stores? Do you like getting into the Value Village and seeing, oh, look, that guy just died. That's his whole record collection, clearly. I've done that before. You walk in, like, so you see all this 90s alternative stuff right next to each other. It's like, oh, he died. Or his new significant other says, get rid of your records, which is the saddest thing ever, having to give up a record collection. So what are you collecting? Do you get CDs, vinyl? Are you a Blu-ray hunter? There's so many of those right now as well. 416-870-6400, call or text to 1-888-225-TALK. Drex here from 102.1 The Edge. It's 6:40 middays in Toronto and 90 to middays in London this afternoon.
3: Toronto, big trouble traffic, problems on the go for the 401, eastbound express at Markham Road, stall vehicle block in the left lane. On the westbound side of the 401, the westbound collector's off-ramp to Markham Road, a stall vehicle in the right lane, and the westbound express at the Allen, stall vehicle block in the left lane. Needing an oil change or maintenance check? Drop in a Mr. Lube Plus Tires, no appointment needed, before you hit the road this summer. 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Those are the big trouble traffic spots right now. I'm Richard Martin, 640 Toronto.
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0: right, welcome back. Drex here from 102.1 The Edge. It's 640 middays in Toronto, 980 middays in London. Talking about record sales. In fact, for the first quarter of this year, record sales, that is physical media, vinyl CDs, are through the roof. CD sales are up 60%. We just chatted to Bryce Kushner. He's the manager over there at Sonic Boom, one of the big record stores in Toronto. He's been been with that store since about 2004. He's worked in record stores his entire life, 30-plus years. And he said, yeah, sales are good. The record store business is a good business to be in right now. John's in Toronto. John, you used to work in a record store, huh?
1: I did, but you got to hear this, Drex. I'm watching the TV. It's on global. It's on mute. And there's Brad Smith staring me in the face.
0: Yeah, it's terrifying actually seeing him, isn't it?
1: Good-looking guy.
0: Yeah.
1: Anyway, it's very nice to be on your show, sir. I love your time slot. I've become quite fond of it.
0: Well, thank you, man. They bounce me around at wherever they need me. But it's interesting. I still upset some of the 640 OG stalwarts. Who is this guy?
1: No, man. We love you.
0: Go back to the FM radio station. Maybe I won't. Maybe I'll stick around here because it's fun to do.
1: You should stick around because we've really come to enjoy your program. I did work at a used record store on Yonge Street in the mid-90s. We're talking 30 years ago. I don't know how many people will remember it, but it was on the second floor at Yonge and Girard.
0: What was it called?
1: Just for the Record.
0: Okay.
1: Originally, it was the Blue Note Club in the 60s.
0: Right, yeah.
1: If you walk down Yonge Street, you'll see a plaque on the sidewalk talking about the place. But yeah, in the mid-90s, it was called Just for the Record. So I worked there for 2 years.
0: And what was that like, working in a used record store? Because I guess you would have had people coming in trying to sell their records and others coming in looking for something specific, right?
1: Oh, yeah. You wouldn't believe the stuff I got for myself from collections coming in. And I met so many people there. Quentin Tarantino walked up to our store one day.
0: Oh, what was that like? What did he buy?
1: Well, I wasn't there until I came back from my break,
0: yeah,
1: and he was coming down the stairs, and I didn't quite recognize him. But when I went upstairs, my boss, who was covering for me, said, oh, that was Quentin Tarantino. He bought some soundtracks on vinyl.
0: Interesting, right? Because we know that Quentin's a massive music person, and his record digging is notorious of how he finds things to put in his movies.
1: Yeah, but we used to have all kinds of people come up there, all kinds of musicians. The guys in 5440 came up one day when they were in town, local guys. But it was just the friends and the customers I met and all the, you know, the chats we'd have about music. And I'd always play really good stuff on a Saturday. All the kids would come in and buy all the alternative stuff. It was a blast.
0: John suspiciously sounds like he used to work in radio. Joji, don't you think he's got that voice? He's got
2: 100%.
0: He's got a timbre to it. There's a level of gravitas in John's voice. It gives me the impression that maybe he was a broadcaster at some point.
1: I wasn't, but if you knew all the time I've spent on the radio, just on your station, over the phone. I used to call Kelly Cotrera's show.
0: Oh, you're on a list in the studio, don't worry.
1: Well, it's nice to be, it's nice to be a listener who calls in, and that's my main forte is music. I've been a big fan of music since 1964. I was five when the Beatles broke, and the interest has never left me.
0: Do you still go record shopping occasionally?
1: Oh, yeah. I've got a Value Village down the street at Danforth and Main. I'm always in there. But you know what? It's funny, Drex. I have actually been pruning my CD collection for the last couple of years since I've been retired, just getting out stuff I don't listen to or don't need anymore. So it's more down to a manageable level. But I still love physical product. I listen to CDs all the time.
0: Let me ask you the most morbid of questions. Working in a used record store for a couple of years, you probably would have dealt with a situation like this. Someone dies and their family sells you the entire music collection. It's happened, doesn't it?
1: Yes, it does. We had a man come in who sold us about 2,000 jazz CDs, and this breaks my heart because I didn't get into jazz until a few years later, and all the stuff he brought in is the stuff I ended up going out and buying.
0: Wow. And why did he bring it in? Had a family member pass and he was selling their collection?
1: Yeah, it was his dad. His dad passed away, so a guy in his 30s came into the store, and he had about 2,000 jazz CDs. We're talking every Blue Note ever made.
0: Wow.
1: All kinds of, all the Miles Davis, John Coltrane.
0: Did he even realize what he had?
1: Well, we paid him handsomely for it because those CDs were worth gold at the time. We had a lot of people buying them for $10 or $12
0: each. The Blue Note stuff, especially the first runs of CDs, are very rare to find, aren't they?
1: Yes, they are. I've got a number of them. But, yeah, they've been hard to get for about 25 years.
0: Damn, I could talk to you about jazz records for the whole afternoon, but I won't.
1: Oh, you better believe it. Art Blakey, Horace Silver, Lee Morgan. I love that stuff.
0: Hey, I think you dropped something. Some names. All right, John, thank you. Ian's in North York. Tell me about your experience going record shopping in the 80s. You're more of a metal guy, right?
2: Yeah, so I'd say 85 to 90, my late teen years. Friday nights was the arcades on Young and the record stores. But there was a particular place called the Record Peddler. They had one on Carlton across from the Gardens and another down on Queen. And that's where you went to find the imports. Or remember the 12-inch LPs?
0: Yeah.
2: I searched forever to find Iron Maiden's. They did a cover of Cross-Eyed Mary. And I remember finding it one Friday night at the Record Peddler. And it was like, wow. It was like finding the Holy Grail.
0: Is it great when you spend years and years and years looking for this one particular record? And then you just find it in the most random place one random night?
2: Yeah. It's like the guy says, oh, it only came in this morning. And I was like, yeah. And the great thing about the Record Peddler was, they were music people in there, but yeah. They used to have record conventions back then, and you'd find a lot of bootlegs. So if you knew the people at the Record Peddler and you had a specific thing you were looking for, you might be able to get a bootleg from behind the counter.
0: Isn't that amazing?
2: My brother had a collection of almost 50 Led Zeppelin bootlegs.
0: They were huge in the early 90s. I remember, because I grew up in Australia, I remember you could go into like whatever the version of the dollar store was in Australia, and they would have a whole bootleg selection in there that you could buy. And I found it strange that stores could sell bootlegs with unofficial artwork and everything on the front. It was such a strange time.
2: Yeah, I remember the best one my brother ever bought was a Led Zeppelin show from, I think it was 77 in Tokyo, and the guy's batteries start dying about the third song in.
0: Oh, no.
2: And the tape actually starts speeding up. So by the end of the concert, it sounds like you're listening to the Chipmunks on amphetamines.
0: Oh, because his batteries were dying. That's hilarious.
2: His batteries were dying. The tape was speeding up.
0: Oh man, I miss those days because you don't get a lot of bootlegs now. And I guess Pearl Jam was smart with it. They knew that so many people were recording bootlegs of their shows. Back in the early 2000s, when satellite radio was expanding, Pearl Jam was one of the first bands to have an entire radio station dedicated to just them, because they had so many live recordings of their concerts that they'd officially done. They knew there was an audience for it.
2: Well, I'm a deadhead.
0: I used to follow the dead
2: around late 80s, early 90s.
0: Let me ask you, a couple of years ago, did you go down to Vegas for the Sphere residency?
2: No, because, you know, I saw them with, you know,
0: I get it.
2: Jerry
0: I get
2: first.
0: It. Yeah.
2: But I used to, every now and then, we would pool our money together and buy a taper ticket. And then you'd take your recorder up to the mixing board,
0: yeah,
2: and they would tape right off the mixing board for you.
0: Yeah, they'd plug it in for you.
2: Yeah, and then you would just trade tapes with people because the dead never played the same set night after night.
0: Exactly.
2: They'd throw in a few covers here and there.
0: Does Grateful Dead have a radio station? I think they do, yeah, a digital one.
2: They must have something on Serious.
0: All right, Ian, Ian, I got to run, but thanks for the call. Okay, that's no Ian in North York with us this afternoon. Loves buying metal records. Honestly, get out there, support your local record stores. And you know what? That thing that you've been hunting for years and years and years that you keep thinking about, you may have found a digital version of it, but what would happen if you found a physical?

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11: I'm Mike Hodges. This is Global News. Prime Minister says U.S. trade talks showed the neighboring country wants Canada more reliant on the United States, not less. Canada's retaliatory tariffs on billions of dollars worth of U.S. goods took effect at midnight as part of the response to U.S. duties on several Canadian imports. Prime Minister Mark Carney's latest national video address is part of a series he launched last spring on the government's U.S. trade response. Carney warns Canadians there will be a cost to pivoting away from the United States, but insists not doing so would cost even more. Economists, meanwhile, say Canada's reciprocal tariffs are unlikely to hit your grocery bill. KPMG chief economist Ali Jaffrey says some shoppers may shy away from products that'll see significant price increases, but he says overall, the latest round of duties is unlikely to hit most consumer items. Groceries may be spared, but other products like health and beauty items are set to get more expensive. While thousands of kids in the GTA are back in class today as they begin another school year, And while they're back and

0: settled at their desks. Toronto police are on the roads as part of their back-to-school safety blitz.
1: Today we are announcing enhanced enforcement and education efforts that will take place across Toronto throughout the back-to-school period. Officers will take a zero-tolerance approach to behaviors that endanger students and other vulnerable road users.
0: Also, the Ford government has announced some changes as part of the curriculum this year. Attendance and participation will account for 15% of a final mark in grades 9 and 10, and in grades 11 and 12, it'll count for 10%. Students in Ontario high schools will also have to pass a financial literacy test in order to graduate. York Regional Police say four teenagers are facing charges after up to 50 break-and-enters in which suspects stole keys to luxury vehicles. Police say they launched an investigation dubbed Project Howler after learning of dozens of incidents where suspects allegedly got into homes to steal the keys to vehicles parked in driveways and garages. They say a group of suspects were linked to a network allegedly responsible for dozens of break-ins and vehicle thefts. Four teens were arrested and officers recovered seven stolen vehicles. And the University of Toronto says it's reached a tentative agreement with the union representing over 6,100 program coordinators, as well as academic advisors, lab assistants, and IT workers. The workers have voted in favor of a strike mandate that could have put them in a position to walk off the job in the first week of classes. United Steelworkers Local 1998 says the union will schedule a ratification information town hall to give members of the U of T staff-appointed unit an overview of the tentative agreement and answer their questions. The union says more details about the town hall and the ratification vote will be shared once they're finalized. And let's take a look at the forecast from the Global News Weather Center. It'll be mostly sunny this afternoon, high of 25. Gray skies expected tonight before showers arrive that evening with a low of 19. And then more wet weather on the way tomorrow, including strong thunderstorms potentially in the afternoon and a high of 26. And let's check out the drive with 640 Toronto Big Trouble Traffic.
2: 640 Toronto, big trouble traffic. Still problems 401 eastbound express at Markham Road. Stalled vehicle block in the left lane. On the westbound side of the 401, the westbound collector's off-ramp to Markham Road. Stalled vehicle block in the right lane. And the 427 southbound off-ramp to the 409. Stalled vehicle block in the right lane. 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

0: 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Drex here from 102.1 The Edge with you. Do you know what a loneliness influencer is? This is fascinating stuff. Like, we are on social Joy Jean, I've got my daily habit of being online down to 7 hours a day. Still too much. It was almost at 11, but we got it down to 7. And you probably see what I see on social media. People having a good time. I mean, I'm in Sardinia on holidays. Oh my God, look at this amazing restaurant I'm going to in Mexico. Like, it's all good and well if you love that sort of stuff, but I'm not into that sort of stuff. I don't care where you go on holidays. What I care about, like, I follow a few influencers that just do really mundane things. Like, I follow this one couple, and all they post is them having cozy nights together. I'm like, this is cute. I like this content. It's somewhat wholesome. So I didn't realize this before the weekend I learned about this. What a loneliness influence is. It's exactly what you think it is. I is somebody who leads a somewhat lonely life, and they've decided to document it for us to see so you can go, oh, okay, that's what's going on. Radio New Zealand did this great write-up of Sarah Jane Hoadley. She's a loneliness influencer in the UK. She is a house cleaner for a living. She lives in Windsor. But when she comes home from work, she kind of just documents her hanging out with a cat, watching TV. She makes a coffee in the morning. She goes off to work. And she just basically documents the things she gets up to. Single woman in her 40s. And look, I'm a single guy in my 40s. I got to tell you, I love nothing more than my own time. It's so nice to wake up in the morning and go, okay, I don't really have plans today. I may read a book. May make a nice cup of tea. Maybe I'll watch a movie. Sarah Jane Hoadley joining us from the UK. Hey, Sarah Jane, how are you?
1: I'm good, thank you. Nice to speak to you.
0: That's so great to speak to you as well. Like, a lot of people don't realize that there's plenty of us that are living right now, lead quite lonely lives, and some of us are just quite happy with that, aren't we?
1: Yeah, I think more than ever before, really. And I think it's probably because... You know, we don't have like such rigid ideas these days about how your life should look. And I think there's more and more of us have reached our 40s and maybe don't have children and aren't in a relationship. And you know, for lots of different reasons, people might not have a huge group of friends, or they might just have a really small circle. But I didn't realize how many people lived like me. I think we all, like, individually think we're the only one.
0: Yeah.
1: Until you start to sort of like delve into this little corner of the internet and discover that there's actually loads of us.
0: Which is what you've done. It's so interesting. Is you were in a relationship, you got out of that relationship, and you were like, I'm not really doing much going on here. Is the internet gonna like this? Did you ask that question of yourself before you like just started posting it, going, are they going to think I'm boring, or are they going to just latch onto this? Because you've got 500,000 followers now.
1: Yeah, I mean, I definitely had no concept that it would take off in the way that it did. I think for me, I was really trying to reach like the women who perhaps had experienced the same sorts of thing as I had. And, you know, that was the reason why they were like currently alone. But what I've discovered is that there's so many different ways that people have arrived at a place where, you know, they are just really content with like a solitary life.
0: It's weird. I think, and look, I know, you know, this particular focus they did for Radio New Zealand was more on women who are lonely, but don't say, oh, I'm lonely. Woe is me. They're just like living their life to the fullest. I think most of us, including myself, maybe we're chasing something in our 20s and 30s, whether it be a certain lifestyle, a certain partner, a certain type of future. And I think many of us get to our 40s and go, well, hang on a second. I have a career that I quite like, or I have a job that I really enjoy. I've got a place I can call home. I'm really comfortable there. Maybe this is just what I do for now.
1: Yeah. And, you know, I think really when I look back, it's like I had no reference point for like what does a life look like if you get to your 40s and you don't have children and you're not married. And, you know, I didn't have anyone in my family or kind of wider circle, like when I was in my 20s, to say, well, actually, you can have a really fulfilled and content life if you don't have if you don't have these sorts of traditional set up, you know, to your life.
0: Yeah. You know, my grandmother, she's since passed, but she lived until 93. And I lived with her as she was sort of closing in on her early 60s. And I just remembered just the way she, even though she was married and all of her children had left the house, she lived her life in such a way that felt like a very solitary life. And I kind of liked the way that she did things. She didn't really have a traditional job, but she would be the ironing lady for a few houses around the neighborhood. So, I'd get home from school and she'd be there watching, you know, her soaps and ironing, you know, men's shirts. And then she would make dinner and maybe she'd sit out in the garden for a bit. And I said to her one day, I'm like, Nana, you don't seem like you want to get up and go do stuff. She goes, no, I like where I live. I've built a good home for myself. And she always taught me this, Sarah Jane, she taught me this great piece of advice when I was younger. She said, a home is only what you make it. And I think if you make a home absolutely love being in, and considering the finances of the world today, us making home is actually a good thing because we've got a roof over our head where we can do and see and act any way we want.
1: Yeah. And do you know, that's something as well that comes up quite a lot, that it's like everything is geared towards two incomes these days. So I think it really is like the achievement that it feels like to live alone and be completely self-sufficient. You know, that's, I think we sort of tend to treat it really lightly, but it's actually a real, I think, you know, we talk about it being like a real flex to have your own space and, you know, that you have your own income and all your decisions are your own. And the thing that I find as well when like speaking to people is that the one thing that we have that a lot of parents especially would give their right arm for is the luxury of time, because you know, you can't buy that. And I think if you have children, your life becomes very busy, you know, like what really, when I get up on a Saturday morning, like my morning is my own. If I want to stay in my pajamas till 11 a.m. and then go out and get a coffee and have a little wander around the shop.
0: You can do that, yeah.
1: You know, yeah, exactly. And I think there's a lot of parents would literally, they would give their right arm to be able to have a weekend like that.
0: It's so funny because I know the world we live in, I know that there would be people out there that would then say to you on the back of hearing that going, well, aren't you miserable because you never had children? And my response to when people say that to me is like, well, hang on a second. That was my decision.
1: Yeah. I think, not for everyone, but I think for me, I can only speak for myself. Yeah. That's probably been one of the harder things to kind of reach contentment around. You know, I think I always did picture my life with children, but, you know, life has other plans. And I think it's really important that's why I think that the social media side of this, you know, it does have an important role to play, because I think it's kind of showing women that, you know, you might end up in a situation when not from your own choice, you don't have children. But like, this is what your life can be, and you can still be really fulfilled and you know, and feel really content.
0: Yeah, absolutely. I worked for years and years and years with a woman who could never have children, and people would pose this question to her, and she goes, you've got to understand, some of us just can't have children. So I've adjusted my life to enjoy the life I have without children. Which is fascinating. I guess the other point on this as well is sort of the living alone thing as well, is in the last couple of years, we've heard quotes from people like Whoopi Goldberg and Canadian supermodel Linda Evangelista. When asked, you know, why do you live alone? Why don't you date anymore? Whoopi Goldberg's is, I don't want anyone in my house. And Linda Evangelista's is, I don't want to hear another man breathing. and I laugh at both of those things, because like, as much as I occasionally let my friends have sleepovers at my house, I still want the entire bed to myself, but I also want to sleep in for as long as possible.
1: Yeah, that's so true. We talk about this all the time, about like the very thought of having another human being in your space, like fills you with horror, you know, and I think it's a weird one, isn't it? Because you do wonder, like, are you pushing yourself too far, like one way?
0: Yeah.
1: But I think there's a kind of freedom in that as well, you know, though. Again, it's like, I've certainly for me, like to be in a place where you're not pining for something, you're not sort of waiting until you know, you meet someone or you have children or you have the job. It's like everything, like right now, it's kind of how you want it.
0: Do you live in a headspace where this could all change tomorrow if someone interesting comes into your life?
1: Do you know what? I truly believe that it's, if you're not looking for that, it probably is quite hard for it to just find you. And, and for me, I'm really just not out in social situations. So it would be pretty hard for someone to randomly come upon me. But, I think really right now, I just really love it being just me and my cat and, yeah.
0: That's perfect, right? What is your cat's name, by the way?
1: She's called Leela, but we call her the Queen on social media because I live right next door to Windsor Castle and she is in fact the ruler of our little flat.
0: That is amazing that you live right next door to Windsor Castle. Here's the amazing thing. As you as a single in your 40s living by yourself, the most stressful thing in your life is likely if you're going to France for the weekend and you need a cat sitter, right?
1: Exactly. Exactly.
0: Yeah, and that can be more stressful than finding someone to look after your children for a couple of weeks while you go on vacation.
1: Right. I'm not sure I actually would trust anyone to take care of her.
0: Right. See, you become so protective of your small furry pets. It's like, yes, you can look after her, but you have to come and live in my house to look after her because it's her house too.
1: Exactly.
0: Sarah Jane Hoadley is a loneliness influencer. You can find her channel. It's called Drama Free Diaries. Sarah Jane, thanks so much for being on the show. We appreciate the chat.
1: Thank you. Thanks so much. This was great. Nice to chat to you.
0: Nice to chat to you as well. There you go. Sarah Jane Hoadley joining us live from the UK, where she lives right next door to Windsor Castle with her cat, Leela, who is known as the Queen. I'm so glad that someone like Sarah Jane exists because there's so many of us that seem to think that maybe we live boring, lonely lives. But a life is what you make it. If you are absolutely content sitting on a couch for 5 hours reading a book and drinking a cup of tea, who's going to stop you? You're an adult. It is 6:40 middays and 9:80 middays. Drex here from 102.1 The Edge. 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
2: I-640 Toronto, big trouble traffic, problems for the 401 westbound collector's off-ramp to Markham Road. There's a stalled vehicle on the off-ramp, the right lane is blocked. And on the QEW at Erin Mills Parkway, the northbound Erin Mills Parkway ramp to the eastbound QEW is closed off for construction. There's no shortcut for saving time, but saving money is simple. 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
9: 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Hope you can join us on Wednesday's Toronto Today with Greg Brady. We'll have a thoughtful conversation about what's deemed mandatory treatment. We all see the opioid addiction around us, on our streets, and in our communities. Big city problems that have now come to the suburbs. And sometimes it feels like no level of government is taking any element of responsibility for it. There is a case for mandatory treatment. There's also a case against. I'm going to lay out the latter, not the former, on tomorrow's show. You'll hear that at 6:45.
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0: right, welcome back. 640 middays in Toronto and 980 middays in London. Drex here from 102.1 The Edge. Are you a Bond fan? I mean, how could you not be? There's so much hype around who the new James Bond will be. And I got to tell you this. The past four or so years, it has always been the Broccoli family always going, oh, I think we found the new Bond. And then there'd be no more discussion of it. And then the Broccoli family sold the James Bond rights to Amazon and MGM Studios. So it looks like they've made the decision as to who the new James Bond is going to be. Now, Joyji, let me ask you, as a movie fan, who do you think would make the appropriate James Bond? Before you even say it, Idris Elba, even he says he's too old for the role.
1: No, I wouldn't say Idris Elba.
0: All right, not Idris. Who do you think?
1: I would go with Henry Cavill.
0: Henry Cavill?
1: Yes.
0: He was Superman, right?
1: He was Superman.
0: All right. Henry Cavill is your choice. I think Andrew Taylor Greene is in there in the running. I don't know whether you saw this. We just had Morgan on from TMS2. So last week she spoke to Gary Oldman from Slow Horses. Have you seen this show on Apple TV?
1: No.
0: So here's the premise. They're MI5 agents, but they're all screw-ups. So they all go to the Slow Horses office, which is like the part of MI5 they don't care about anymore. So they've all messed up somehow where they've been demoted. So there is a character that is in Slow Horses that they're speculating could be the next James Bond. His name is, the actor's name is Jack Loudon. He, if you know Slow Horses, you know him. He's one of the main characters. But here is Morgan chatting with Gary Oldman about this last week.
2: You know, I want to ask you about your co-star, Jack Loudon, who I've also interviewed since season one. I always love interviewing him. He's so great on this show. His name is definitely getting thrown around as a potential front runner for the new James Bond. What do you think it takes to make a good James Bond?
3: Oh, he has to be a dry sense of humor, not just the martini. The humor has to be sort of dry. And yeah, it's been rumored that he's on the short list, or he's one of, we're going to find out pretty soon, aren't we? Because they have picked him. They have made the choice. He would be a James Bond, wouldn't he? That's a little more like, River. Jack's good at running. He does a lot of that running, doesn't he?
0: I think Gary Oldman has given it away. I think Gary Oldman already knows it's Jack Loudon from his TV show. What a strange thing, the civil discourse of who the next James Bond, and this happens every decade or so. Like after Pierce Brosnan, who's it going to be? Daniel Craig. Everyone's like, who's Daniel Craig? Now you know who he is. You know he can be more than Bond. Like those Knives Out movies are fantastic. So is Jack Loudon the new James Bond? I think he is. I think it's a foregone conclusion. So they've already made the decision. They just need to tell us who it is. And you know what? The reason they've made the decision, they're not ready to tell you because they want us to talk about it. They're making sure that there is an atmosphere for more James Bond. The answer is, of course there is. You watch, as soon as they announce a brand new Bond film, you saw the last couple of James Bond films. They were massive.
1: They were too good.
0: They
1: too
0: were
1: big,
0: huge.
1: Too good.
0: So they got to one-up that. And look, that's the whole thing with James Bond, is you've got to continually do something more exciting than the last movie. So your James Bond is going to be on point. It's going to be a James Bond that has longevity, someone who's maybe in their 30s. This is Jack Loudon. But then on top of that as well, even though you have your new James Bond, you've got to ask yourself, who becomes the villain? Who is the villain in the new James Bond? Because that person usually is someone pretty well-known.
1: That's the thing. They always, what I forgot before naming Henry Cavill was,
0: yeah,
1: that they always go for an underrated hero and a renowned villain.
0: Yeah, that's good.
1: And that is what it should be. So Henry Cavill is totally out of the picture.
0: Oh, because he's in too many good things now?
1: Exactly. He's too famous to be a Bond.
0: It's too famous to be a Bond. See, can you be too famous to be a Bond? Do you think Idris Elba got too famous to be a Bond?
1: Very good point, yes. I think so, at least.
0: I hope they tell us this week, just to put us out of our misery, because I hate, it's one of my favorite things that they speculate about. Who's it going to be? Who's it going to be? I did get to interview a James Bond back in 1996. I got to interview Pierce Brosnan.
1: Wow, how was that?
0: It was before the Australian premiere of GoldenEye. And you know how I took the caller before who told the story of his buddy or someone he knew had recorded a bootleg and the batteries were dying? I show up to interview Pierce Brosnan and my batteries are dead already. I was a rookie. Didn't check my equipment before I left the radio station. Worst mistake ever. I was so horrifically embarrassed. But Pierce Brosnan, to his credit, got his PA to call for some batteries to be brought up to the hotel room so I could record my interview.
1: That's a gentleman of
0: and
1: one.
0: And that sole reason is the reason I will never, ever, ever, ever, forever, ever, ever hear anything bad said about Pierce Brosnan. That guy's a gentleman, an absolute gentleman, and a fantastic actor.
1: Maybe that's why he was a Bond.
0: He was a great Bond. Did you think he was a good Bond?
1: He was a great Bond.
0: Did you like Timothy Dalton as Bond, who was the Bond in between Roger Moore and Pierce Brosnan? That was my dad's favorite Bond. Timothy Dalton was his absolute favorite. Are you looking him up? You're like, I don't know that Bond.
1: Oh, no, I never saw him.
0: Yeah. Here's what's interesting, is all the Bonds, most of them have been British. The first Bond was Scottish. Which James Bond was Australian?
1: We had an Australian Bond?
0: He did one movie. No, don't look it up. Don't look it up. I want to know if you can figure it out. Do you know which one?
1: Nope, no idea.
0: All right, look it up. I'll let you tell the audience. Who was the Australian James Bond? Like, because everyone's like, oh, it's got to be British. Well, it doesn't need to be. You've had a Scottish James Bond. You've had an Australian James Bond. Who is?
1: George Lazenby.
0: George Lazenby. And the James Bond movie he did was?
1: It was James Bond is Back?
0: No.
1: On Her Majesty's.
0: On Her Majesty's Secret Service. So this was after Sean Connery stopped being the Bond. Lazenby did one Bond movie. And then I think, didn't Sean Connery do that fake Bond movie for the Fox Network? For 20th Century Fox, I'm pretty sure. And then we got Roger Moore, who arguably I think is the greatest James Bond. The funniest James Bond was Roger Moore. He knew comedy. What are you looking up there? Are you Googling this at the same time? It's great.
1: It's been so long that I've watched a Bond movie. I should go back and watch one now.
0: I mean, they're all on the internet. Every single one of them. You could watch them in order if you wanted.
1: But the thing is that, for people with my generation, I would say Daniel Craig is just ruling the Bond universe.
0: Yeah, but he's not Bond anymore, so you need to get the hell over it. He's not Bond anymore. He's moved on. All right, when we come back, I'm going to have a chat with Catherine Moore. She's a PhD adjunct professor of music at U of T. Have you seen what's going on? Miley Cyrus is rebranded. She's dropped the Cyrus last name. I would have a guess that that's probably got something to do with her strained relationship with her dad. But why are people on the internet coming for her because she decided just to call herself Miley? Like, it's not that big of a deal. We'll talk about the joy that is the mononym next.
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0: That is Miley. I mean, I love her so much. She's so talented. Is a child star who's done really well for herself as an adult and continues to evolve as an artist. Always looking for something new to do. And now she's just rebranded to Miley. That has upset her dad for some reason. I don't know. Maybe it's the strained relationship you've got with your daughter. Maybe that's why she's decided to go with the mononym. I don't know what the big deal is. Musicians change their names all the time. There are plenty of musicians that don't actually use their birth names. And there's plenty of musicians who only use their first names. Madonna, Cher. That's just two. I could, Sia. There's so many. Prince.
1: Eminem.
0: Well, that's his made up name. Like Prince Rogers Nelson. But yeah, oh, Prince Rogers Nelson. It's Prince. It's one word. Like some people think I don't take my job seriously because I only use a singular name. Why do I need to use my last name? What at all does it matter? I don't think it does. Let me bring in Catherine Moore here, PhD, adjunct professor of music at U of T. Hey, Catherine, how are you?
2: I'm well. How are you?
0: I'm wonderful. Why is everyone getting their brains in a twist over Miley just going, I'm just going to go with a mononym here?
2: Well, it's interesting because part of it is an example of, you know, the common digital world advice, don't read the online comments, right? Because there's many and don't respond to them. Because as you say, it's certainly not the first time that Miley has changed. I mean, good heavens, we started with Hannah Montana. We all now know the source of the name Miley, because she was a very smiley baby. So she was a smiley baby even before she was Hannah Montana. So this is not an artist that has never changed. And just as you said, lots and lots of people, and think of Messi, nobody calls him Lionel Messi, he's
0: right.
2: Messi.
0: Yeah.
2: Right? So it's people on the internet jump on any reason to criticize, any reason to say things like this is bad because Dolly Parton just died. And so I think that, and I've been looking up some things, getting ready for our conversation today, so think about what are the smilers doing? Because if you don't respond, you have your fan base, the smilers, and they've been already investigating and thinking about, okay, what is this new name mean? What does this new album mean? What does this new label mean? It's a new deal with a new record label.
0: Yeah.
2: So they're combing through everything. The smilers are combing through everything to get clues for what's next because they're excited about it.
0: Do we need to stop and understand that musicians are artists and the way they interpret and sort of create is totally up to them, not up to us?
2: Absolutely. I think we should accept it and we should respect it. I think that anyone in public life understands that there's a certain lack of privacy, that goes with being a public figure, public, private, public figure, you give up privacy.
0: Yeah.
2: And I think we hope that people, and she's old enough, and I think I hope she has really good people around her who were just are the people that care about her, that she can care about and trust and just focus on bringing out the new music, creating even more new music, thinking about are there new collaborators at Atlantic Records that she's going to want to work with, and really focus on that. And I actually read something online where someone made a reference to this is what Dolly Parton urged her to do. Would say, get out there. She's always been supportive of Miley, and here we are.
0: Yeah, Dolly was her great aunt, right?
2: Was her godmother, right?
0: Godmother? Yeah, there you go.
2: Godmother, I think.
0: It's so wild that I need to get a professor from U of T to talk on about this, but we shouldn't even have to have this conversation because musicians, since the dawn of time, many of them have always just gone with one name. It's not an unusual thing at any stretch of the imagination, is it?
2: No, and it's not unusual. I mean, look at Kanye West, for heaven's sakes. Look at, you know, Diddy. Look at lots of people who have multiple names.
0: Drake! Yeah,
2: Drake.
0: Right.
2: Drake. Singular exactly. Name. For heaven's sakes, yeah. Right? Singular names, and I think that what's interesting is also, and I don't know how much the sort of vocabulary and playbook, if you will, of Taylor Swift comes into play here, because people are sometimes in the media writing about it's an era change. Well, you wouldn't have said that before.
0: Yeah,
2: you wouldn't use that. So there's that new vocabulary too.
0: I think they're just looking for something to report on. There's been plenty of artists over time that have done something that you know and love for years and years and years, and then they just completely change what they're doing. Let's use Jefferson Starship as the example. You know, gave us all that amazing psychedelia stuff towards the end of the 60s. And then as they got into the 70s, they're like, oh, hang on, we need to do radio hits. And that's where we built this city. So you got one band doing two very different things going, we need to change the way we do this.
2: Right, right. Now, they didn't change their name, but they could have. There would have been justification because, on the business side, those business entities that collect royalties and pitch music for film and get money to artists, they have to know your real name because they have to know your bank account.
0: Yeah.
2: But they line everything up with what you're using for that particular project. So if you register with any of these business entities, there's a slot there for what are your aliases. It's right. Just a standard, as you say, it's not something new.
0: Do you think Madonna still gets checks that say pay to the order of Madonna Ciccone?
2: Well, that'd be interesting. If one could wonder, you could look up her, because when she owns publishing rights, it's a composition right.
0: Yeah.
2: That is almost always under someone's, you know, government name or passport name, because that's going to be legally, because I don't know if you can open a bank account under an alias.
0: Right. So at the end of the day, you're using your right. Govy for your bank account. So what you use like I've got a government name, but I use a singular word as my broadcast name, and for most of the time, no one's ever questioned it. It's just, it's so odd that we're having this conversation, but it's cool to talk to someone who has a PhD in music from U of T. That's kind of cool though, right?
2: Right. It's very cool. No, I was glad to get the conversation. I had to smile. I thought, well, here we have someone with a singular name of Drax doing this. How completely appropriate.
0: Now imagine if I was like most AM talk show hosts and I came on the radio and I was angry about her going to a mononym. You would have been able to call me up going, sir, you have one. What's the issue?
2: Right. Exactly.
0: I look, I can't wait to hear that new record. I didn't even know when it's dropping. All I know is she's got a new record and everyone's questioning the last name decision, but I don't care. I just want to hear the music. Catherine Moore is a PhD.
2: September 18th.
0: See, Catherine knows because Catherine's on top of everything. Catherine Moore, PhD and adjunct professor of music at U of T. Thanks so much for chatting with us today. That was fun.
2: Thanks a lot, Drex. It was fun.
0: There you go. Catherine there. And look, if you are a Miley fan, here's another one. Hey, Joji, not everyone goes Enrique Iglesias. They just say Enrique.
3: Oh, come on.
0: Enrique.
3: Give me a break.
0: Enrique. Joy Pitbull. Loves Enrique.
3: Or another one is Pitbull.
0: Pitbull. What's Pitbull's last name? Does he have
3: no one?
0: Knows.
3: Is it I don't know.
0: Pitbull Smith. Smith is his last name. I bet he's got the most mundane name ever, right? All right, when we come back, we'll wrap up the news of the day, tell you what's coming up on the Ben Mulroney Show. It is 6:40 middays in Toronto, 9:80 middays in London, and I'm Drex from 102.1 The Edge.
4: 6:40 Toronto, big trouble traffic problems for the 427 southbound at Derry Road. There's a stalled vehicle. Two left lanes are blocked. Police and tows are on scene with it. It is causing delays on the highway. If you're on that southbound 427 going through Finch towards Derry, stay in the right lane. Needing an oil change or maintenance check? Drop in a Mr. Lou Plus Tires, no appointment needed, before you hit the road this summer. Mr. Lou Plus Tires celebrating 50 years. That's the big trouble traffic spot right now. I'm Richard Martin, 6:40 Toronto.
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0: Okay, welcome back to 640 Middays in Toronto and 980 Middays in London. It's Drex here from 102.1 The Edge. The Ben Mulroney Show coming up on your radio after 3 o'clock. For those of you that are going to be listening to that, there's going to be a lot of discussion about tariffs, counter-tariffs, and the big discussion this afternoon. I don't know whether you saw this, but Trump has basically threatened to ban Bombardier for selling jets in the U.S. That is unless they move their manufacturing to the USA, which is hilarious because this is a Canadian company. The strangest thing I've ever heard. Yeah, you can sell jets into this country if you move your manufacturing. That's not going to happen. That's not going to happen. Here's the other thing as well. Delta, United, and American Airlines, three of Bombardier's biggest clients. In fact, I think Delta or United just put an order in for a bunch of new ones. Bombardier make a lot of different things. They don't just make airplanes. Obviously, that company has kind of been broken up in the past few years or so. But there are so many different things that that company has made. Not just airplanes. When you hop on, you've been on a train in Montreal?
1: Yes.
0: That's a Bombardier train.
1: Wow, I didn't know that.
0: Yeah, you've been on a SkyTrain in BC. That's a Bombardier SkyTrain. And this is big business. This is a massive company. Yeah, they've had a few bailouts from governments, but then again, so is the car industry. So is the media industry. This is a massive company. It was in the early 80s. Like, if you go on the New York subway, there's a 90% chance that you will take a ride on a Bombardier train because they had the contract in the early 80s for all the trains. This is a massive company with so many different tentacles. So I hilariously say, all right, cool, you want to ban Bombardier? That means you're not allowed to have any of its offshoot products. You know what that includes? That includes Sea-Doos. Like when you go on jet skis?
1: Yep.
0: Sea-Doo was originally a Bombardier company. So jet skis, say goodbye to those. Oh, snowmobiles, you need a couple of those in Alaska? Sorry, can't have them, they're Canadian. I just look at the hilarious side of these things when you have these blind threats of move your Canadian company to American soil or you can't sell your planes here anymore. I'm sorry, our Bombardier planes aren't dropping out of the sky like Boeing's, are they? So I don't know, why do you think American airline companies are choosing to buy Canadian planes? Probably because they got good reputations. So it's just absolutely bonkers that you would have an American president going, oh, you can't sell your planes here unless you build them in America. That's a Canadian company. It's not happening. It's not ever going to happen. I know Ben's going to talk more about this after 3 o'clock. He's going to chat to somebody specifically about this Bombardier situation. Which is weird. I say, all right, cool. If you want to do the whole, you can't sell your planes here. Unless you move your manufacturing here, then we make a rule where, okay, if you can't have our planes, then you can't have all the other offshoots of all the cool things that Bombardier has made you over the years. Sea-Doos, bye-bye.
2: Yeah.
0: No jet skis. Yeah. No snowmobiles. No New York City subway carriages. See ya. All gone.
2: I was on the subway on the way in today, and it was made by Bombardier.
0: Bombardier?
2: Yeah. And this is going to be a very interesting case study because there's a Quebec election coming up.
0: Yeah.
2: How the federal government plays this will
0: very important.
2: Will influence how people vote. You know, are they going to vote for the parties that are supporting of A, federalism, B, this tactic, B, this party? Are they going to vote separatist? I don't know. I genuinely don't know. And, you know, both the federal government and the provincial government have heavily subsidized that company over the years. Yeah. They've got skin in the game. We knew this was going to. It was going to come to a head like this. I'm talking with Rudyard Griffiths from the hub.ca. He's also the head of the Monk debates. And he's very bullish on going toe-to-toe tariff-wise. But I'm going to ask him, like, if this is the logical conclusion,
0: yeah,
2: where some of our biggest companies are going to be affected, you know, are our tariffs going to affect any of their big companies? I don't think so.
0: Yeah.
2: So I intellectually understand and I emotionally understand the need, the want to push back. But if you just follow the train to its logical conclusion, it ends conceivably with the destruction of some of our most important and key and strategic
0: and
2: industries.
0: We don't want that to happen. Like, no. Bombardier has got some like 19,000 employees in this country.
2: Yeah. Yeah. And how many others work for companies that depend on Bombardier?
0: Yeah.
2: Right. So I do not envy our prime minister. I do not envy the people who have the job. However, they wanted this job. They wanted it. They campaigned for it. They got it. And so they got to figure a way through it for us.
0: I was talking last week about how these tariffs will affect, the basic consumers like you and me.
2: Yeah.
0: You going to buy a fridge or I want to buy a present for my kids or whatever.
2: Mm-hmm.
0: Depending on where that's coming from, that's going to cost you substantially more. I'm needing and wanting a website that I can go to as a Canadian consumer to go, okay, what fridges can I buy?
2: Yeah.
0: That don't have these huge, like okay, guess, where's the Fisher & Paykel fridge from New Zealand?
2: You have to buy Samsung. You're gonna have to buy. Right? You're gonna have to buy Korean.
0: Right, and that's what I saw someone say this morning. Yeah, you can get Korean fridges, you get Chinese fridges. Okay, that's great, but some people don't always know what those brand names are gonna be front of mind. So I think we're walking into a place where, and this happened in Australia when they stopped making cars there.
2: Yeah,
0: there was suddenly a lot of imports. And Australian tradesmen were like, I need a good work truck. What can I buy? I need the thing that's going to cost me the least amount of money. So that's where the Tata trucks from India started becoming
2: Tata,
0: huge because they were so cheaply made and they were durable.
2: Yeah.
0: And they were $10,000-$15,000 cheaper than the nearest sort of comparable model for a work. So we're staring down the barrel of the same thing.
2: I think as certain retailers are putting up what the price was and what the price is so that you can comparison shop.
0: Like if you walk into a Walmart and a Best Buy, are you going to know the price differences now?
2: I think you're just going to see it, right? I mean, we're voting. We're making choices out of necessity already, even before the tariffs. It was like, what can I afford today?
0: Yeah.
2: Okay, no name butter it is. Right. So if all of a sudden something is $20 more expensive and right next to it on the shelf is something that's $20 less expensive, you are going to gravitate to the cheaper one anyway, because we can't afford what we used to afford.
0: I won't skimp on butter, though. I won't do it. I
2: love good butter. Yeah.
0: Have you had the Kerrygold, the Irish butter?
2: The Irish butter. There's honestly, is there anything better than French pastry, Irish butter, and your favorite jam?
0: All right, I need to tell you about you like food as much as I do. Yeah. So there's a little bakery on the Danforth called Dough that I go to all the time.
2: D'OH, like
0: D-O-U-G-H.
2: Okay.
0: And I was looking in their fridges there, and they stock a butter that's made here in Ontario from a company called Butterhouse, H-A-U-S.
2: Yeah.
0: And I can only eat this butter now.
2: How expensive is it?
0: It's really good butter.
2: How expensive is it?
0: It's the most delicious butter. Okay, it comes in an ice cream pint, and it's like $8.
2: Okay,
0: I don't think that's too much because like when you buy a brick of butter, if you buy the good stuff, the Lactantia or whatever it is, it's like that's usually $6, $7, $8. So I'd rather buy something that was made by farmers up the street.
2: Sure, of course.
0: Because I can go see the cows.
2: And that's it, right? Like there are emotional pulls. Okay, well, it's Canadian, so I'm going to pay a little more. Yeah. I'm willing to pay a little more to help my fellow Canadian. But then there's also, well, I also don't have any money in my bank account. And so what am I going to do? It's you're damned if you do, damned if you don't. Poor if you do, poor if you don't.
0: So true. I think we need that website, though. Like a website where we as consumers can go and go fridges without massive tariffs, and you just get a shopping list.
2: Yeah, well, I bet you can. That's what Claude is for these days,
0: right?
2: Yeah,
0: I noticed this as well. There's no government designation of a made in Canada sticker. Like if your product is pure.

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6: I'm Mike Hodges. This is Global News. Canada's tariffs on a slew of U.S. imports begin today. The tariffs are in response to ones imposed by U.S. President Donald Trump, where Canadian imports into the States are affected. Both countries trade billions of dollars of goods, mainly in relation to the auto and construction industries. Carney, in a speech in Ottawa, said it's an unfortunate escalation. Meantime, some experts think Prime Minister Carney's address to the European Parliament next week may have global appeal. McGill University political scientist Daniel Bellon says if Canada's defiant approach to the U.S. trade war succeeds, it could offer a template to the world. He says the Canadian public is broadly behind the Carney government and the world is watching what will happen next. Canada is among a dozen countries planning a harsher response to Israel's actions in the occupied West Bank. Their joint statement pledges to ban imports of goods produced in Israeli settlements that are widely considered illegal under international law. The statement focuses on preserving the possibility of a two-state solution and accuses the Israeli government of undermining that. Well, if you want to receive your high school diploma one day, attending and participating in class are among the new curriculum changes. In grades 9 and 10, it'll account for 15% of their final mark. And for students in grades 11 and 12, it'll account for 10% of their final mark. You'll also be required to pass a financial literacy test in order to graduate. It's among the multiple changes announced by the Ford government that are now in effect this school curriculum as thousands of students across the GTA return to class today. Old Toronto police say a West End fire overnight is

0: still under investigation after three people were taken to hospital. At around 3:15 a.m., emergency crews responded to a home on Busted Avenue. They say a 16-year-old boy was seriously hurt and taken to hospital, but his injuries are considered to be non-life-threatening. Three other family members, including an 11-year-old boy, were treated in hospital for smoke inhalation. The University of Toronto says it's reached a tentative agreement with a union representing more than 6,100 program coordinators, academic advisors, lab assistants, and IT workers. The workers had voted in favor of a strike mandate that could have put them in a position to walk off the job on the first day of classes. The university says the ratification process will be announced by the union shortly. And a new report says online harms now constitute the top threat facing children in Canada. The organization Children First Canada says online harms pose a bigger danger to children than bullying, poverty, and child abuse. This is the first time online harms joined the annual top 10 list of threats. The report points to multiple online risks, including cyberbullying, child luring, and AI-facilitated abuse. And let's take a look at the forecast from the Global News Weather Center. It'll be mostly sunny this afternoon, high of 25. Gray skies expected tonight before showers arrive that evening with a low of 19. And then more wet weather on the way tomorrow, including strong thunderstorms potentially in the afternoon and a high of 26. And let's take a look at the roads with 640 Toronto, Big Trouble Traffic.
1: 640 Toronto, Big Trouble Traffic. Construction on the go for the 401. The westbound off-ramp to Brock Road. Construction crews are working in the right lane. And in Mississauga for the QEW, the northbound Air Mills Parkway ramp to the eastbound QEW is closed off for construction. 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Those are the Big Trouble traffic spots right now. I'm Richard Martin, 640 Toronto.
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0: Show.
1: Well, I'm back, Canada. Thank you so much for being patient and waiting. I'm sure you're waiting with bated breath like children on Christmas Eve waiting for Santa to come down the chimney with his presents for you. The present, Canada, has arrived. Ben is back. And let me tell you, before I left with the highest expectations for my trip. I told you before I was going to go from Quebec City all the way to my dad's hometown of Baie-Comeau with my kids. And I had grand designs on this being a core memory, not just for my kids, which I hoped, but for me. And it exceeded all of my expectations, all of them. First of all, first thing that needs to be said is I'm the luckiest dad in the world. I'm the luckiest dad in the world. Those kids are the most fun, most interesting, most loving, most the funniest. And they're the best travel mates, like the best travel mates. We get on a plane and there's no problems. I tell them, go stand over there. They go stand over there. I tell them, well, go wait while I get the car. They wait while I get the car. We get in the car and they just sit there until we get to the place we're going to. And it started in Quebec City, where we stayed at the beautiful Chateau Frontenac. And we did all the tourist stuff. We went into the lower part of the city, the Place Royale, the Dufferin Terrace. We walked through the Plains of Abraham. We did all that stuff. I showed them where I lived for four years while I was in law school. Showed them about where my dad lived as well, which was not too far away. The next day we got in the car and we started going north. And we stopped in Baie-Saint-Paul. We stayed at a Germain hotel. I didn't know anything about this hotel. It was a working farm. It was a working farm. We got to see all the animals that you would see on a farm, including cows and sheep and ducks and chickens and bunnies and alpacas, which I thought was a perfect opportunity for my sons to see an animal that reminded me of them with their dumb haircuts. It was perfect. It was perfect. And the whole way we are aligning as we're driving to our right is the majesty of the St. Lawrence River. At one point we stopped the car in a place called Saint-Irénée because the tide had gone out half a kilometer. And I pulled off to the side of the road. And I said, we got to walk in the water. We got to walk on the riverbed. I've never seen this before. And we got out, we took pictures, and they couldn't believe what they were seeing. They thought it was the ocean, but I've told them it wasn't. We eventually got to Tadoussac, where we did whale watching. It was cold. It was wet. They didn't complain. Anytime we saw what's called a casse-croûte on the side of the road, we stopped for poutine. And we stopped for French fries and we stopped for hot dogs. And we compared and contrasted them. And some were excellent and others were excellent because there's no such thing as a bad hot dog in Quebec. But it all culminated for me in my dad's hometown because we got there. Now, Baie-Comeau's far away. I wanted them to appreciate how remote it was. So it was about 3 hours, over 4 days, we drove about 3 hours. And then on the final day, we drove 2.5 hours. And that's fine, like to get from Tadoussac to Baie-Comeau, about 2.5 hours. But back in the day when there was no highway, there was no, 138 to get you anywhere, you couldn't get from there to here, ever, unless you were on a steamship or a train, or you were willing to drive on back roads. And I explained to them that what took 6 hours to get from Quebec City to Baie-Comeau would have taken 12 hours, maybe 3 days back in the day. But we got to Baie-Comeau on September 4th, which was an auspicious date for the Mulrooney family because it was the date that my dad's party won the largest majority in the history of Canadian politics, both in terms of its the percentage of seats that they won. It's the last time a party got 50% plus one of the vote. And that was in a three-party system. And we stayed in the same hotel that we stayed in on that night in 1984. And it made me so proud of my dad. I felt really connected to him, that I was able to bring his grandson, Brian Mulrooney, to that place on that day. And then we went to one of the three homes that my dad lived in when he was growing up there, 99 Champlain Avenue. And I met the owners, Heidi and Eric, and they were wonderful people. And we were able to walk around the house. Beautiful home. As they said, it's a great house for two people, maybe less for the eight Mulroonies that lived there back in the 40s. But it was really special for me because I was wearing my grandfather's watch. His name was Benedict Martin Mulrooney. And he was given that watch for 25 years of service to the Quebec North Shore Paper Company. And this is where I wanted my kids to really appreciate what my grandfather did, where their roots were, like where it started. What's the origin story of the Mulrooney family on the North Shore of the St. Lawrence River in the middle of nowhere? Before he was an electrician, he was a pioneer. And I don't use that word lightly. That's the exact word that is used to describe my grandfather and hundreds of men just like him. Because there was a man named Colonel McCormick, who was the owner of the Chicago Tribune. And that newspaper needed a lot of paper. And so he decided that he was going to settle on this area that was in the middle of nowhere that they called Baie-Comeau. He is the founder of the town. And he hired a bunch of guys like my grandfather to go up there and carve a community in the wilderness. And in under 2 years, starting 1936, by 1938, they had incorporated the town. They had built a hydroelectric dam. They had built the pulp and paper mill. And they had carved out all the roads and begun the construction of the homes. Once that happened, a lot of those men transitioned from pioneers to tradespeople. And my grandfather then proceeded to work for 25 years as an electrician at the Quebec North Shore Paper Company. And to have been there wearing his watch with my kids on the anniversary that his son rose to the highest office in the land was so meaningful to me, so important to me, and so important for my kids to see. I don't know how impactful it was to them. But moments like that have a way of festering, have a way of lingering. And I planted the seed in them. I planted the seed, and one day it'll grow. One day something will happen. They'll hear a story. Maybe they'll read my dad's memoir. Maybe they'll see a news story. Maybe they'll hear an old speech. Maybe they'll hear one of us speaking of my father and of his love of his father. And something will register, and that seed will start to grow. And that appreciation for the hard work that was put in by my grandfather, man I never knew, to create a community out of nothing. And from that community, he raised a family. And one of those family members was my father, who through determination and grit and hard work left that place, but never forgot that place, and became the prime minister of this country. So I'm so pleased, so freaking proud that I was there. I would not trade these memories for anything. We're going to take a break. And when we come back, around the horn, all the counter-tariff stuff. Apparently, Donald Trump has a map where he's renaming New Mexico something that you're not going to believe. Because it's 2026, Canada. Hey, very glad to be back. We've got a great show for you. We're going to take you all over the place, including we're going to figure out what's going on with Bombardier, one of the great Canadian companies, one of the great aerospace companies in the world. Donald Trump's got it in his crosshairs. What does that mean for this country? What does it mean for that company? We'll discuss. The Ben Mulrooney Show continues. For a check on the roads with 640 Toronto, Big Trouble Traffic.
0: The Big Trouble Traffic spot is on the QEW in Burlington. Eastbound at Appleby Line, there's a stalled vehicle blocking the HOV lane. Also, the northbound Aramills Parkway ramp to the eastbound QEW is closed off for ongoing construction. 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Those are the Big Trouble traffic spots right now. I'm Richard Martin, 640 Toronto.
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1: Oh, welcome back. And the tariff war is it's up, it's down, it's stressful, it's costing us money, it's costing us, it's worrying us, it's causing us anxiety. And Donald Trump, you never know what he's going to do from one moment to the next. It feels like he's got a depth of knowledge that is about an inch deep and a mile wide. It feels like he has an opinion on everything and not a whole lot of knowledge on those things. And I don't say that to be disrespectful. I'm not looking to sling arrows at anyone, especially somebody who can cause as much damage as that president can to our economy. So we've hit back with our counter tariffs. That happened at 12:01. There's also talk that we are working on some sort of new alliance with the European Union. You know, I mused about this months ago. Where I suggested, based on the signals that our prime minister was throwing out there, that he maybe had some grand designs on joining the European Union. I mean, he said that Canada is the most European of the countries and that aren't in Europe. And he said he felt European. Every time he's in Europe, he says he feels like he's at home. He used to have two passports beyond his Canadian one one was the UK and one was Ireland. So he's got some Europe. He had some Europe in his passports. I think he got rid of them. And now we hear that he's not bringing back Parliament, but he will be in attendance at the European Parliament for their State of the Union address. And he's going to be giving some sort of announcement or get some big speech there. A lot of people think it'll be the bookend to the Davos speech. Okay. Now, there is one thing preventing Canada from fully joining the European Union, and that's the constitution of the EU that says only countries that are in Europe can join the EU. But funny thing about written documents is they can be amended. I don't know that anybody voted for that. I don't think anybody was asked if that was something we wanted to do. A rapprochement to the second biggest voting bloc in trading bloc in the world is never a bad idea. But Canada has been stifled over the past 10 years by red tape and overregulation. And joining full-fledged membership to the EU would add to that regulatory burden. I am not an expert, so don't ask me to go deep in that in the way that I just accused Donald Trump of being a neophyte. But there's quite burdensome regulation in that area of the world. And I think we need less of it, not more of it. Those are just my two cents. What else did he do? Oh, he shared a map on his Truth Social of New Mexico that he has renamed, at least in jest, as New America, which is just so dumb. And this is what I'm talking about. He's ginning up emotion because he doesn't have a whole lot else to play. This fundamentally, I think, is one of his biggest issues in that he cannot make a case to the public, the voting public, who will be holding him to account for the last 2 years at the ballot box at the midterms. He cannot make the case that Canada is a bad faith actor. He says it. He can't point to anything. He says, well, you abuse him. Well, you know, you signed a deal with us 8 years ago or 10 years ago where you said it was the greatest deal of all time. So he cannot create the conditions that will convince enough Americans that going to war with Canada makes any sense. So he has to play on emotion. And now this, as we are going tit for tat with them, it looks like Donald Trump is threatening to ban one of the biggest aerospace companies in the world and one of Canada's crown jewels in terms of our aerospace industry, Bombardier, from selling any of their jets in the U.S. And we've got Flavio Volpe, the president of the Toronto-based Auto Parts Manufacturers Association, with us. Flavio, welcome to the show.
2: Thanks for having me, Ben.
1: I'm so glad you're here. So listen, Bombardier has put out a statement, and this is a no-brainer, right? Everybody knows this. They have employees all over the world, and they employ tons of people in the States. And this is known. Donald Trump knows this. So talk to me about what you think is at play here, and talk to me about what you think is at stake here.
2: Well, that's a great way to split the hair because it's the right way. What's at play? I think we all have to at some point start to accept what our eyes and ears are telling us, and that the president may or may not be being strategic here. He might just be losing it. And it's important. I mean, this isn't to insult him. I think you just watch the way that he behaves online at 3 a.m. and the things that he does. No American strategist would say that that's good for their industries or their trade results. And that makes him a very difficult person to deal with, to negotiate with, to future plan together with. And yet we're on this continent together. We cannot remove ourselves from this continent. Your discussion about what the prime minister is attempting to do with other regions, including the EU, are very important. But for those of us who are in businesses that have big, heavy goods in low margins at high volumes, you can't dream about the EU. You've got to dream about Indiana and Alabama and New York. So we have to somehow find a way for that that America that we've all planned and worked with, at least since the end of the Second World War, understands that what the president is doing is not putting a wall between countries. He's putting a wall down the middle of one economy.
1: Yeah.
2: And he is, like on the Bombardier play, the engines on the Global 7500 are made in Indiana. The engines on the Challenger come from Arizona. There's about $8 million worth of avionics in the Montreal assembly that comes from some of the 2,800 U.S. suppliers there.
1: Well, as he said, as Bombardier said, they've got workers in Texas, Arizona, Florida, Connecticut, Illinois, Delaware, California, Washington, D.C., and New Jersey, as well as direct employment presence in more than 20 states. And they create tens of thousands of U.S. jobs through the company's growing American footprint. And then with the supply chain, it's made up of approximately 2,800 American companies across 47 states, spending $2.5 billion a year with suppliers. I look at that he must have that evidence, but I guess he's willing to torch those jobs. What? Because he's mad at Mark Carney.
2: Yeah. Look, you could take Bombardier, say Ford Motor Company, or say General Motors, or say Stellantis, Chrysler, Dodge. He's doing the same thing in the auto sector. Where he's advanced this notion with Bombardier is he went from picking on a product class. So his first tariffs last year, Liberation Day, products on all cars coming from around the world, or all steel coming from around the world. Then he took another step up and he said on his 338 tariffs of last month, he said, actually, I'm just going to pick on Canada.
1: Yeah.
2: So these products in Canada. And now he's taken it up another notch. I'm just going to pick on Bombardier. Well, he's picking on Bombardier probably because of this, for some of the same reasons that he picked on the Ambassador Bridge. And the Ambassador Bridge, the Maroon family that owned the bridge gave some money and Letnik got involved. And who knows who at Gulfstream showed up and talked to the boss about Bombardier. Well, Gulfstream has got Canadian suppliers.
1: Yeah. Yeah.
2: I mean, what are we doing here?
1: But it does show that if he wants to, if he's petty enough, he can take a hammer to one of our most storied companies in this country and not even bat an eye. And that is the most frightening aspect of this. Flavio, would you come back soon? Because I would love to go through more of this trade war chapter and verse with you.
2: Anytime, happy to, you know that.
1: Thank you. Flavio Volpe, really appreciate you. All right, coming up, a host who was too handsome for radio. We had to kick him out. We've got the former host of No BS with Brad Smith joining us next to talk about his latest venture, TMS2 on Global. Don't go anywhere. This is the Ben Mulrooney Show. 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
1: Well, don't forget that if you enjoy the sound of my voice, you will perhaps enjoy the look of my mug. 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
12: God, I miss radio.
1: we had a moment where we had this good looking, like annoyingly good looking guy on this radio station, and he was snatched away by television. his first love. I want to welcome back to the show Brad Smith, formerly of No BS with Brad Smith. And now, so happy to announce that, well, it's not announced, Ben, people have known that you are the co-host of the morning show 2, TMS 2.
12: I think the contract says anchor, so let's
1: anchor.
12: Go with that.
1: Anchor.
12: I don't know if I've ever been elevated to that position. Anchor. I don't know if I deserve it, Ben, but here we are.
1: Congratulations, my friend.
12: Oh, buddy.
1: Yeah, congratulations.
12: God, what a week for you to be off.
1: I came back
12: in a tornado. It was just in front of your face.
1: You know, sometimes you got to take it down to the studs to rebuild something better, right? And look, when I heard that they were announcing TMS 2, I looked over at the executive producers, Morley and Jordan, and I said, in 6 months, those two shows will be the number one and number two lifestyle shows in the country, without a doubt. And then when they added you to the mix, I was like, then we're done. Now it might be...
12: And that, stop it.
1: Yeah, no, but congratulations. Congratulations.
12: Ben, it's... I mean, you've gone through the paces in a TV career more so than probably anybody else has in this country. Like, your scope has been so wide on what you've done. And when I think about this... It's so weird, and I'm going to be almost dramatically honest here. I don't know if you've gone through this before, but you go and you do something, and yours is probably your Canadian Idol moment. Mine is The Bachelor.
1: Yeah. Right?
12: You get off, and you just don't ever expect what the outcome's going to be, because you're just like, I don't know. I'm just going to throw myself into this. And so when you get off of that, you go through this career, and you look back at all these things, and you go, oh, my God, like it's so cool. And then when they offered me this chance, it goes, of all the things I've never done, it's been this kind of variety aspect, of which if people have listened to me, that's where I thrive.
1: Yeah.
12: But it's at the cost of not having that other side, right? You lose radio with that. So like the No BS brand will live. We're gonna start like rifling that up as soon as I get settled down. But those two people that float in your mind, like it's weird to say out loud, but they exist. It's not borderline personality disorder.
1: Yeah.
12: It's just who you are for that specific role. So as I go in the morning, at 1 p.m. and go be the guy you bring home to mom, you know, like the guy you bring home to your parents.
1: Yeah.
12: It almost activates me more to have that other side of that voice where it goes, okay, well, this is what I fell in love with.
1: Like, but you are in good hands with Morley and Jordan, that entire team. I've had a chance, and you've done it as well.
12: God, yeah.
1: I was able to sit in and co-anchor for temporarily. It's such a great team. It's lighthearted, but they get to the heart of things that matter to people.
12: Yeah.
1: And it's not just entertainment.
12: No. And that's the thing. It's like they knew who they were getting. I'm in the building. I have a very weird and different voice here. And so when you bring somebody like me over, I think we were just saying off air, like the show is what it is now.
1: Yeah.
12: But we don't even, my co-host and I, we're just getting to know each other. We're just getting to understand what
1: isn't that exciting? Like, you don't know where it's going to go. The show that you do on day one will not be the show you do on day 100.
12: It's crazy.
1: Yeah. Talk to me, though, about working with Morgan and Brittany, because the three of you already look like you're gelling pretty well.
12: Well, I have this thing, I don't know if you know it, Ben, but like it's a Larry Smithism, my dad, that I've taken, where I can break down people very quickly and let them know they're in a safe space. And so like anything else, it's almost like a team, right? It's like sports. I'm going over. Somehow they put the captaincy on you before you enter the team. And there's like two ways to think about it. One, you go in and you're like, okay, guys, this is me, rah, rah. Or you do what I've done in my career, which is, you know, you go on the field and show them what you've got and show them your skill set and slowly start learning, you know, like what your capabilities are. But then at the end of the day, it becomes a team.
1: Yeah.
12: And all of you are going, hey, what do we got to do? We got to go out. We got to play a game at one. We got to put on our best performance and we got to win the game.
1: Talk to me about the brand, the morning show that has been built over years, right? And it means something to people. Like it takes a long time to build trust and a connection with an audience. And you're taking that and you are bringing it to a different audience in the afternoon. So you're taking a known quantity and you're taking it to unknown places. It's exciting, but there's a risk there.
12: Of course. But I think that's wherein lies the greatest victories, right? Is when you go out and you say, well, listen, this is a different space that we're in. People know that I'm somebody who will sit there and, you know, if I agree with something, I'm going to be all about it. But if I don't, I got to bring up my voice. So it's kind of like a psychological game of what you're playing. Like, okay, we have two amazing women sitting beside you. And sometimes you might have to go, okay, where do I fit in here?
1: Yeah.
12: Because, you know, you're like burgeoning on, if I do come in with the stats, are we going to be a little toxic masculine? Do I have to like not, do I have to avoid that? But it's just, at the end of the day, there's something about live TV that you just can't replace. And I think leaving live radio, man, I was shocked. like, to me, I was shocked about how fast I fell in love with this.
1: Yeah.
12: And how much energy you get from doing this.
1: Listen, if you need to quiet the voices in your head, yeah. I find a strategically placed shot of scotch or whiskey.
12: I could never. The last time I drank before any shoot was 2016 yeah. on Chopped Canada.
1: Yeah.
12: And I was so hungover, they had to take blow dryers and air dry the suit because I was sweating through it. I'll never drink before setting.
1: Okay, so give me the pitch for TMS2 for people who are going to be home at 1 or who might want to stream it later on Stack TV or on YouTube Live. Like what are they going to get?
12: Well, listen, like you said, TMS has done a great job of informing everybody first thing in the morning about what's going on. I think this is just the evolution of that. You're taking people with different opinions, having different conversations. And, you know, even in the first couple of meetings, the stories that I'm throwing in that we're trying to get to put on, it's a fight to go, oh my God, like, this is how far Brad wants to go. And somewhere it'll come back in the middle yeah. and we'll get to have really crazy yeah. conversations that just aren't, I don't think, seen on mainstream media.
1: Well, look, one thing that I learned from the first thing I learned from your boss, Morley, well, I was almost on day one of working with him. He said, it was at the chat room. And he said, there's nothing less interesting than watching a whole bunch of people on TV
12: yes,
1: sitting around and agreeing with each other.
12: Yeah.
1: And so, I think they probably want a little bit of that friction, a little bit of the fireworks, you know, I think they want that.
12: Well, listen, I think you can have any point of view. You just have to come at it with an empathetic point of view. I think we have too many yeah. situations right now where they've changed single voter issues into every single issue
1: yeah.
12: where that's the line in the sand. Mm-hmm. And we're sitting here in a different place where we got to have people understand there's so much nuance yeah. to conversations that's getting lost, and especially on mainstream media.
1: Is there some sort of discount code for Chorus employees? Because I hear that there's going to be a shoppable option. Like, everyone's second screening, right? Everyone's yeah. got a second. So like, you guys are taking advantage of that, right? So yeah. people are going to be able to buy the things they see or something like that. Is that true?
12: Yeah. The best thing that you can do is integrate sponsorship into your segments yep. without people knowing them. And being on The Bachelor, we had the worst integration ever. Ben, I remember they were like, oh, we got to do all these sponsor segments. I'm like, what are they doing? Like, the girls are getting ready for a date, so we're going to give them Suave razor blades so they can go in and shave their legs on camera. And I said, that's an awful, awful, awful pitch for a sponsor idea.
1: Hold on. Wait, I'm pretty sure that if you were shaving your legs.
12: No one wants to see that, Ben.
1: I'm pretty sure that's going to rack up the views.
12: Listen, this is not me under 13 swimming at the Quebec Nationals yeah. like I used to. But no, we've done a great job. Yeah. And listen, I just...
1: But September 8th...
12: launched our first show.
1: Just launched. And how'd it go?
12: I mean, God, I'm not fired yet, but I might not have radio and TV in the next couple of days.
1: TIFF is coming up, right?
12: Yes.
1: And that is the crown jewel of Toronto.
12: Do you want me to break some news right now?
1: Please.
12: I'm probably not even supposed to say this. I get to interview Tom Hardy this week.
1: Nice.
12: Tom.
13: Oh, nice. Batman, you really adapted to the dark. I was born into it.
12: But if I can't take a second, because I ruined it on Greg Brady, Ben, I just have to thank the people that have listened. And I don't want to get emotional again because it ruined last time, but the amount of emails, like not just, hey, love to listen to you, the amount of in-depth emails people went to.
1: Yeah.
12: And I think of, Alice out in Prince Albert, Alberta, who sent me saying every morning she was doing her walk at 70 years old because I told her, you only have one life and one body. And I go, I just don't know if I've ever been connected
1: yeah.
12: to an audience like the audience at 640. I love everybody who reached out to me. And this is such a unique atmosphere. And you guys got to keep it going. And I will do my part. So no BS is not yeah. dead. It's just...
1: Well, listen, you can come here anytime. Anytime you need to vent, anytime you need to drop some no BS, you can come here on the Ben Mulrooney Show.
12: I appreciate you,
1: I'm very proud of you, Brad Smith, joining Morgan Hoffman as co-anchors of TMS2, launched today on Global, and you can, of course, watch it on Global, stream anytime on Stack TV, watch on YouTube Live, and eventually tune into Curious Cast, podcast adaptation of the show. Brad Smith,
12: let's go.
1: Best of luck, brother.
12: Thanks, Ben.
1: LFG. All right, coming up, Apple has a big launch scheduled for tomorrow. We're going to talk about that and so many more tech stories with Carmi Levy next on The Ben Mulrooney Show. 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
14: The big trouble traffic spot, the 410 in Brampton, southbound past Courtney Park Drive. A crash cleanup block in the left lane. If you're on that southbound 410 approaching Courtney Park, stay in the right lane. And on the QEW at Aramills, the northbound Aramills Parkway ramp to the eastbound QEW is closed off for construction. 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
22: Hey, it's Greg. Hope you can join us on Wednesday's Toronto Today with Greg Brady. We'll have a thoughtful conversation about what's deemed mandatory treatment. We all see the opioid addiction around us, on our streets, and in our communities. Big city problems that have now come to the suburbs. And sometimes it feels like no level of government is taking any element of responsibility for it. There is a case for mandatory treatment. There's also a case against. I'm going to lay out the latter, not the former, on tomorrow's show. You'll hear that at 6:45.

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1: It is that time of year where we are getting closer and closer and closer to what we expect every year, a massive launch event by Apple where they roll out new products, new pricing, a new vision for the future. Sometimes it's an iteration, sometimes it's a revolution, and you never know what you're going to get. It looks like Apple is going to be rolling out a ton of new products, a ton of new visionary changes in direction. And so to separate the fact from the fiction, as well as to talk about a number of other tech stories, we're joined by Carmi Levy, tech journalist and bon vivant and great friend of the show. Carmi, welcome.
2: Good to be with you, Ben. Thanks for having me.
1: Okay, so we know about the Fold, which is called the Ultra. We know that there's a new HomePod, and there might be an Apple take on a Ring camera. Those are the things I'm hearing. I don't know which ones are true and which ones aren't. Break this down for us. What can we expect?
2: Yeah, I mean, I think the most certain ones, we're certainly going to see a new iPhone Pro and Pro Max, so the 18 Pro and Pro Max. Which are basically going to be upgrades to the current sort of higher-end iPhones that you can buy. We are going to see, as you said, that foldable iPhone expected to be called the Ultra. And this is probably the biggest news. Like, it's the headline grabber because, you know, Samsung's been selling foldables for 8 years and the market's been kind of holding its breath, waiting for Apple to dive in. Apple, of course, never the first company to dive in with radical new technology. They let everyone else figure it out, make the mistakes, and then Apple dives in and pretends like they invented it, which of course they did not. So this is going to be the one everyone drools over. It's going to be the most expensive iPhone in history. We are going to
1: $2,000, right?
2: At least. Yeah. But of course, then, you know, once you add storage and all that, it'll probably be more.
1: With and how much
2: and all that?
1: Yeah, Carmi, how much probably, of yeah. that cost? How much of the cost of any new tech is, but especially with Apple, is the premium that you're paying for an Apple product versus the, you know, the complications in the supply chain and tariffs and, you know, the fact that most of the chips that are being built today are being funneled towards AI. Like how much of it is Apple and how much of it is the world we're living in?
2: Yeah, I mean, Apple has always been an aspirational brand. You don't buy budget from Apple, and that's always been the case. But of course, thanks to the global chip crunch, that spread has been growing. They've already bumped prices on Macs and on iPads, and we are widely expected to see significant increases for iPhones as well when they are announced tomorrow. Mm-hmm. So yeah, it's a bit of everything, and Apple may be plumbing new territory. In other words, how high can they go before consumers decide, you know what? We're going to tap out here. We're going to look for something a little more reasonable. But at the same time, these are devices that are literally the most important piece of hardware that anyone has. And Apple, every time they raise their prices, you know, we have the same kind of conversation. And yet, quarter after quarter, they continue to make more and more money and make more profit. So hard to tell where the top end is, but they're certainly going to try it. And the guy who is overseeing the show now, he's the new CEO.
1: Right.
2: He's been in the role for a week, John Turner, as we talked about him last week. This is his sort of coming out party, right? He gets to preside over this. He's probably already recorded all the videos. They don't really do live anymore, but maybe we'll be surprised tomorrow.
1: Yep.
2: And so it's all going to be on him. And he's the guy, unlike Tim Cook, who was not a product designer, John Ternus was and is. And so it's his design vision now that everyone's going to be looking for as well. Is he going to be taking Apple in a new hardware direction, making them the cool kids on the block again?
1: Is this his, do these new products align with him? Or was he brought in to sell something that he might not necessarily want to own?
2: Yeah, I think we're going to see snippets of it. I think he was heavily involved in the development of the foldable device and folding technology. So that'll certainly be on his shoulders. But, you know, as senior vice president of hardware engineering, which was his last job before he got the CEO slot, he had to sign off on everything. So if we see a new HomePod mini, if we see a new Home Hub, if we see new AirPods, and new Apple Watches as well, that'll all be him. And we can expect to see kind of his signature, not only on the hardware, but on the services that drive them as well. So, yeah, it's he'll own it for better or for worse. And it'll be interesting to see sort of how he puts his stamp and his style on these events, which are kind of like the Super Bowl and the Olympics, yeah. All wrapped up together in tech. We all look for this. This is the biggest event of the year.
1: Well, I've got to say, one of my favorite interviews I ever did was with Tim Cook when he was here in Toronto. They have a way of elevating really interesting people to that leadership role. So I'm looking forward to following this new CEO as he helps chart a new course, or maybe it's the same course for Apple. If it ain't broke, don't fix it. But let's talk about a company that is that people know of, Tesla, but this new product launch of the Cyber Cab, which I think we've been waiting for a very long time. I'm seeing it all over social media, and it really does feel like a groundbreaking new business. You know, the fact that they're going to be selling these to individuals where they're going to put them on the road. And I saw the app that essentially offers you the option to tip. And when you try to tip, it says, just kidding, because why would you tip a machine? There are new robots that Tesla has come up with on that you can use to clean your cyber cabs. This could be the beginning of an Uber killer, or not. You tell me.
2: Potentially, yeah. I mean, Uber, Waymo, Zooks, which Amazon owns, and these are all companies that have already put autonomous vehicles on the ground, and now it's Tesla's turn. But the Cybercab is an interesting case study. It's a design that is, frankly, it looks incredibly radical. These are gold-colored two-seaters. Yeah. What's different about these, though, is they have no steering wheel, no brake pedal, no accelerator, no controls for humans. Like, they don't even have windshield wipers or a rear-view mirror, because you don't need them if there's no driver. Nice. And that's where the company kind of got into trouble. They're launching service in both Austin, Texas, as well as in Florida. Austin goes first. And they're putting them on the road. And as soon as they did so, the National Highway Traffic Safety Administration, they launched what's called an audit query, because basically they did not apply for an exemption from the requirement, safety requirement, to have all of those features, steering wheels and accelerated pedals. They said, we comply with all safety measures. They didn't submit the request. Other companies like Zooks and Waymo have submitted those requests while the feds kind of update their rules, and they've gotten exemptions, whereas Tesla figured the administration doesn't apply to us. We're carving out the future. So a little bit of a battle now between Tesla and the federal government over sort of timing. Yeah. But they want these things on the road. They've got 45 vehicles on the road in Austin now. And the plan is, over the next few years, to deploy millions of them. The plan is really, they don't want to be a company that sells you a car. They want to be the company that wipes the floor with every other autonomous vehicle provider out there. And they're aiming for blood. This is a really major step.
1: But, you know, I remember there was a, I can't believe I'm going to quote this or talk about it. Hot Tub Time Machine 2 predicted this future where whenever you need a car, a driverless car would just show up. It would just show up and you get in, it would take you where you want to go, and it would go somewhere else. And the fact that these are purpose-built cars, they're cheaper than their analogs, competitive analogs, because they aren't retrofitted with technology. They're built for this. And by extension, the cost of operating them will go down. It's very exciting to pay attention to. I still don't know if I ever want to get behind a driverless or in a driverless car, but that's a conversation for another day. Carmi, thank you so much for being here. I really appreciate it.
2: Thanks so much, Ben. Have a good one.
1: So goodbye to Carmi and goodbye to Edmonton. Courtney is next, by the way, Edmonton. So thanks so much for being here on my first day back. And we'll see you tomorrow it's hump day, but it's only the second day of the week. So that is going to be a lot of fun. When we come back, we're joined by the publisher and co-founder of The Hub, Rudyard Griffiths. We're talking about going tit for tat with Donald Trump on tariffs. Is it a good idea? Or could it spell the end of, you know, a company like Bombardier? We'll talk about that next, right here on The Ben Mulrooney Show.
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9: I'm Mike Hodges. This is Global News. Prime Minister says U.S. trade talks showed the neighboring country wants Canada more reliant on the United States, not less. Canada's retaliatory tariffs on billions of dollars worth of U.S. goods took effect at midnight as part of the response to U.S. duties on several Canadian imports. Prime Minister Mark Carney's latest national video address is part of a series he launched last spring on the government's U.S. trade response. Carney warns Canadians there will be a cost to pivoting away from the United States, but insists not doing so would cost even more. Economists, meanwhile, say Canada's reciprocal tariffs are unlikely to hit your grocery bill. KPMG chief economist Ali Jaffery says some shoppers may shy away from products that'll see significant price increases, but he says overall, the latest round of duties is unlikely to hit most consumer items. Toronto police are stepping up enforcement around schools as students return to the classroom. The city's back-to-school campaign targets dangerous driving, illegal parking, and unsafe micromobility use near schools. Officers will focus on speeding, distracted and impaired driving, as well as aggressive driving and unsafe behavior around crosswalks. Toronto police say the campaign runs until September 18th and will include strict enforcement across the city. York Regional Police say four teenagers are facing charges after up to 50 break-and-enters in which suspects stole keys to luxury vehicles. Police say they launched an investigation dubbed Project Howler after learning of dozens of incidents where suspects allegedly got into homes to steal the keys to vehicles parked in driveways and garages. They say a group of suspects were linked to a network allegedly responsible for dozens of break-ins and vehicle thefts. Four teens were arrested, and officers recovered seven stolen vehicles. And the University of Toronto says it's reached a tentative agreement with the union representing over 6,100 program coordinators, as well as academic advisors, lab assistants, and IT workers. The workers have voted in favor of a strike mandate that could have put them in a position to walk off the job in the first week of classes. United Steelworkers Local 1998 says the union will schedule a ratification information town hall to give members of the U of T's staff-appointed unit an overview of the tentative agreement and answer their questions. The union says...

0: More details about the town hall and the ratification vote will be shared once they're finalized. And a new Children First Canada report says online harms are now the leading threat facing children in the country ahead of bullying, poverty, and child abuse. The organization says risks include cyberbullying, child luring, sexual extortion, and AI-enabled abuse linked to online platforms. Children First Canada is urging Ottawa to strengthen and pass its proposed digital safety legislation. And checking the forecast from the Global News Weather Center, gray skies on tap this evening before we see showers arrive overnight, dropping to a low of 19. Rainfall will hang around tomorrow. We could see thunderstorms that afternoon as well, reaching a high of 26. And then the nice weather returns on Thursday, mostly sunny skies and a high of 24. And let's check out the drive with 640 Toronto Big Trouble Traffic.
1: The big trouble traffic spots are construction on the majors for the 401 in Pickering, the westbound off-ramp to Brock Road. Construction crews have the right lane blocked off. And for the QEW Mississauga at Erin Mills, the northbound Erin Mills Parkway ramp to the eastbound QEW is closed off for construction. Traffic doesn't have to feel like wasted time. Turn every drive into another chapter with Audible. Discover your next listen at audible.ca. Audible, stories that speak to you. Those are the big trouble traffic spots. I'm Richard Martin, 640 Toronto.

0: Canada. The question is, to tariff or not to tariff? That is the question as we continue down this path set upon us by Donald Trump. There are two camps, generally speaking, two camps. There are those who think that retaliatory dollar for dollar tariffs is the right move, and those who think it is a fool's errand. And a good friend of mine and somebody I read and listen to all the time has taken his own position, and that is Rudyard Griffiths, the publisher and co-founder of The Hub. I urge you, if issues like this, as well as any manner of political story, is of interest to you, the people who work for and contribute to The Hub are people worth listening to and people worth reading. And Rudyard, great to have you on the show. Thank you for being here. He's not. I saw him, and now he's not there. Well, we will talk to Rudyard in a second. We'll try to find Rudyard. But in the meantime, he has written for thehub.ca that to beat back Trump's tariffs, Carney should take a page out of China's trade war play. What's interesting is one of his colleagues at the Hub, who's the editor at large of The Hub, is Sean Spear. And there's Rudyard. Rudyard, you there? Can you hear us?
1: Yeah, I got you.
0: There we go.
1: Can you hear me okay?
0: I can hear you. I was going to introduce your colleague Sean Spear's piece. Trump is to blame for this trade war, but Canada shouldn't hurt itself just to spite him. As I was saying before you joined, seems to be, generally speaking, that there are two camps that have crystallized in this country. Those who think that we should go toe-to-toe and dollar for dollar. And there are those who think that it's going to hurt us so much more that it's going to hurt them, that it's a fool's errand. And you took your position with your opinion piece. And I think before we start, I think we should lay out sort of my assumption as we have this conversation, that for the purpose of this conversation, I am going to take our government at their word that they are not pursuing these there's nothing political in their tactics. They are not trying to do anything but secure Canada's future in the most positive way possible. Rudyard? Oh, I lost him. He's not there. We got to find him. Let's give him a call. Just a straight up call. We'll give him a call. Yes. So because what we're going to get to in this conversation is the situation that we find ourselves in today, which is Donald Trump, irked by Canada standing up for itself and taking issue with Bombardier. And, you know, this is a massive employer, not just in Canada, but in the United States. And if we can't sell our planes in the States, then, you know, what's he going to go after next? Because he can go after us one after the other. And it's no skin off his back. He's got Lear. You know, he's got Learjet there if he wants. And for Canada to have a company like Bombardier that has been floated billions of dollars by multiple levels of government in order to save jobs. For the U.S. market to be turned off completely is concerning. If he's this petty because he's angry with us, maybe we should turn down the temperature. Oh, is he there? Rudyard, are you there?
1: Yeah, I'm here.
0: Okay, there we go.
1: A little interference from the White House, Ben, but, you know, we're going to make a Rebels broadcast here over your airwaves.
0: Well, look, the tagline for The Hub is more signal, less noise. So let's get to the signal of this. What do, in your opinion, is the juice worth the squeeze? Because it feels like, we all know that there's pain coming and we're already feeling some pain, but do we have any sense of how much pain we're going to be asked to tolerate?
1: Yeah, well, shameless plug. I got an article out this morning in The Hub looking at the China example, Ben. So if you go back to China's trade fight with Trump last fall, 2025, rapid escalation, right? They were hitting each other days later with tariffs that went north of 100% in a matter of weeks. And I'm concerned, Ben, that, you know, that is a game that this president likes to play. Yeah. He likes to go maximal. He likes to go fast. And he likes to try to drive a capitulation. I would say there's some lessons maybe that we can draw from what the Chinese did, because at the end of the day, Ben, 8-9 months later, they had an effective tariff rate of 12.5% with the U.S.
0: But is there, can we compare, I mean, comparing China's position, relative position to the United States and Canada's relative mm-hmm. position to the United States, is that an apples to apples comparison?
1: Well, what China did is they took this really small thing called rare earths, and they said they were going to regulate who got those rare earths, how much of them, when they were going to arrive on Ford plants, floors yeah. in American aircraft, including fighters like, you know, the advanced tactical fighter, all the key American gear. So they found a pressure point and they pushed. And I guess the question is, Ben, are we going to take a knife to a gunfight?
0: Right.
1: Are we going to go into this thinking that we can match the Americans on reciprocal tariffs? We can't, yeah. you know. These latest tariffs sound like a lot, $20, $30 billion, but you know that this is a $30 trillion economy. Yeah. That's not what's going to move the dial. If this thing escalates, then we have to be prepared, Ben, and I say this regretfully, but we have to be prepared to start fighting this asymmetrically,
0: yeah.
1: like the Chinese. We need to start thinking about what are the American vulnerabilities that we can elicit beyond large-scale tariffs that cause real pain for the American economy. These are things like potash, uranium, and dare I say, Ben, crude oil.
0: Yeah, but I keep trying to go back to the narrative of it though, right? And Donald Trump views his Chinese analog with a certain degree of respect. There is a... Yeah. He doesn't view anybody as his equal, but if there's anybody close to him, it would be the Chinese leadership.
1: Or Putin, exactly.
0: Yeah, maybe a little rocket man as well. But in our case, he certainly doesn't view us in that way. I've heard talk yeah. of, you know, envisioning us as a vassal state. He can tell the story of the big, bad, scary Chinese. He can sell that to his people. He cannot right. make that same case about Canada. As much as he has tried, nobody's buying it. And so I think there's this element of Canada standing up to him that irks him, that it's a fly in his yeah. ointment. And for that reason, I think he's willing to be more petty and more bloodthirsty yeah. Than with us than he would have been in a trade war with the Chinese.
1: I agree, Ben. Look, he's fighting what looks like at best to a stalemate with Iran. He knows that a lot of the rest of the world is watching Carney right now, and that he's got these trade deals with Europe, Japan, South Korea, and elsewhere. If Canada brings him to heel, do all those other trade agreements get opened up because Europe, China, Japan, South Korea say, "Hey, we can get a better deal now." So he's got a lot riding on this, and we have to anticipate that, Ben. And I guess my question to you is, what do we do if he, by the end of this week, has raised tariffs by another 20%, yeah. by another 30%, by another 50%? What if he goes maximal?
0: Yeah.
1: What is our approach? Because if we simply match him tariff for tariff on the way up, well, our economy is 1/10 his size.
0: Yeah.
1: That dynamic doesn't work. The pain is all on us comparatively versus on him. That's why I say, again, with real regret, and Sean Spear, co-founder of The Hub with me, we had really hoped that the August 21st deal, you know, barring some sovereignty busting last minute demand, we had really hoped that there could be a way to get back to the negotiating table to explore that deal as quickly as we possibly can, and possibly make, as we seem to be willing to make that week leading up to August yep. 21st, some real concessions to avoid precisely this scenario which we're in, which is, Ben, and I'll stop here, we're in a fight now, a trade war with the world superpower.
0: Yeah.
1: Okay.
0: Yeah.
1: Like they're the military superpower. They're the economic superpower. They're the technological at him and yeah. and his ridiculous social media over the last 48 hours. Mm-hmm. But, you know, again, don't show up at a gunfight with a knife.
0: Roger Griffiths, we're going to have to leave it there, my friend. But next time, we will make sure we iron out the kinks before we get you to air. Yeah, I really appreciate you, my friend. We'll talk to you soon.
1: Let's do it.
0: Okay. Thanks.
1: Sorry for the technical.
0: That's all right.
1: Thanks, Ben.
0: Hey, when we come back, it's another one of those crazy because it's 2026 stories. What would you say if we decided at Canada's Department of Natural Resources decide to prioritize cultural framework in all of our federal research? What would you say if we indigenized research? We're talking about that next. Time for a check on the roads with 640 Toronto, Big Trouble Traffic.
2: The big trouble traffic spot right now, the 401 and Pickering eastbound collector's off ramp to Brock Road. There's a crash on that off ramp. The right lane is blocked. If you are getting off of that eastbound 401 to Brock Road, make sure to stay in the left lane of the off ramp. 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

0: What's up? Alien here. 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And... Whoa, I'm loving people's reactions to the news that Lotto Max now has more chances to win, with 25 new prizes of $100,000 on the next draw. 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
0: Way ahead of you, buddy. 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
15: Well, every now and then you see a story that just makes you shake your head. And a few months ago, there was a story out of British Columbia of teachers that were trying to indoctrinate young students that the natural world was evidence of queer theory, that the clouds demonstrated that sexuality was fluid. Now, I'm not making a value judgment on the fluidity of sexuality. I'm making a judgment on the nonsense that is proved through the clouds. And I went on a bit of a rant, and it had a little bit of a moment online. I suspect this one is right up there. And our good friends at Blacklock's Reporter uncovered that all federal scientific research should be Indigenous focused, says a Department of Natural Resources report. How can we as public servants be actors in reconciliation, it asked. Ideally, the decolonization of research implies full Indigenous ownership of research. However, it is still hard. To drill down into this morass of nonsense, we're joined by our good friend Tom Korski from Blacklock's Reporter. Tom, welcome to the show.
16: Thank you, Ben.
15: Before we get into it, I want to give you as a primer the sage words of Dr. Gad Saad on he's speaking on universities and why they breed bad ideas. But I want to play this for you, and then we'll talk about how it links to this on the other side.
1: How come almost every single time bad ideas come from university?
16: So Orwell answered it one way. I'll paraphrase it. So he said something to the effect of, it takes intellectuals to come up with some of the dumbest ideas.
1: Yes.
16: And I wholeheartedly agree with that. Now, why is that? Because in many cases, the academic who literally lives in the ivory tower is fully decoupled from the autocorrective mechanism of reality, right? So for example, I am housed in a business school. In the business school, there is less parasitic ideas, because if you build an economic model to predict the economy that's based on postmodernism, reality will tell you, you suck. If engineering schools also have less parasitic ideas, because if you build a bridge using postmodernist indigenous physics as opposed to physics, then the bridge will collapse. So some disciplines have an inoculation against these parasitic ideas because reality will quickly catch up to you. But in other disciplines.
15: All right. That's all we needed to hear. Tom, I heard him say that a few weeks ago and I was like, oh, okay. Well, at least in certain fields where these crazy ideas butt up against the reality of math or science or economics, there will be pushback by reality. And now to hear that in research in the federal government, they want to use subjective lenses through which to do things that should be objective in their pursuits is unbelievably crazy.
17: It is detached from reality. This is the Department of Natural Resources that has advocated this. They identify themselves, their words, not mine, a science-based department. Don't let the word natural fool you. We used to call it the Department of Mining and Energy. Yeah. This is the department that promotes mining, oil and gas, and forestry. They have nothing to do with indigenous reconciliation, but they've gone whole hog on it, yeah, very enthusiastically. Not only do they have this peculiar attitude that all federal research must somehow be indigenous focused, Ben, I don't even know what that means.
15: No.
17: How do you have an indigenous lens on the Canada Food Guide, yeah, or an Environment Canada weather forecast? Well, but, sometimes, yeah, a cigar is just a cigar.
15: Well, and all, like, look, these are fields, the research in these areas. They need to have application beyond Canada. There are rules that govern mining and the development of mines around the world. Physics, geology, chemistry, there are global standards and there are peer reviews that are essential to harmonizing our research with research around the world. If you throw it through an indigenous lens or a cultural lens, I don't know what comes out the other side, but it's not something that somebody, a mining expert in the United States or a mining expert in Brazil is going to understand.
17: No. And you're left with the impression also that this was sort of playtime. If they were really serious, go ahead and make an indigenous deputy minister.
15: Yeah.
17: Go ahead and make it. You know that's not going to happen. Ben, this department is so enthusiastic. 4 years ago, they were the first federal department to do this. They actually hired a panel in-house. They were going to have a panel of elders, indigenous elders in residence, and they called it a work unit, an unpronounceable name, the Algonquin word for sweetgrass. I quote from one of the reports, one of the four sacred medicines in indigenous traditions. Ben, can you imagine as a Catholic going to the Department of Natural Resources and said, you know what, sacramental wine, I believe, is the blood of Christ, and I'd like to incorporate that into our mining research. Yeah. They would ask you if you've been drinking cough syrup, yeah, but this is how heavy these guys have gone in on it.
15: Tom, this is so unserious. And we are living in a very serious time. A lot of the issues that we are facing are self-inflicted. The money that we are spending today is not yours. It is not mine. It's not even my kids' money. It's barely my grandkids' money. It's my great grandkids' money. We are paying for things that we are borrowing from future generations. We don't have the financial capacity to indulge these people, their whims and their performances. It's time to get serious and it's time to get down to the essentials. And the fact that this is going on Mark Carney's watch is disappointing. I thought the numbers guy, I thought the grand bean counter was going to start counting the beans.
17: Ben, you want to talk about posers in Ottawa. You're right. You want to talk about performative. And you're right. You reach a point where this becomes, frankly, infuriating. So they're going to have Sweetgrass and Indigenous perspectives on mining research. Well, there are people in First Nations who can't drink the tap water.
15: Yeah.
17: My favorite statistic, and this is a government stat, not mine. My home province in Manitoba, the dropout rate in First Nations schools on reserves is 85%. Yeah. 85%.
15: Yeah.
17: In fact, they caught the Department of Indigenous Services faking the number because they excluded kids who dropped out before grade 9. 85% dropout rate, Ben, in this economy,
15: yeah,
17: you're doomed. But they want to talk about Sweetgrass,
15: yeah,
17: and elders and residents.
15: It's exhausting.
17: It's infuriating.
15: It's exhausting. I don't want my tax dollars going to making white liberals feel better about their lives. Like, I want my tax dollars going to making everyone's lives, including and especially First Nations lives, better. That's how you achieve reconciliation. Not by saying that we're going to add an Indigenous lens to how we study the geological composition of a mine. That helps nobody. It spends money. It doesn't get us to where we want to be. And this is happening. I have no doubt, Tom, that you probably have file after file after file of this happening ad nauseum throughout the ranks of various governments across Canada.
17: Oh, it's true. And especially federally, as you point out, no one will tell them to stop. By the way, God bless them, Natural Resources Canada. They have mandated for 4 years now that every single employee, every single year, must take 8 hours of what they call self-directed Indigenous learning. They don't actually have a checkoff to see how many are complying. But this is my favorite part. Their words, not mine. The number of hours completed may not be the most relevant metric of learning.
15: Okay, because time management is a product of white supremacy, Tom Korski. You didn't know that?
17: I see it now.
15: Yeah, you see it now. Exactly. And by seeing that, you just made every First Nations life better in Canada.
17: That's
15: Tom, we got to leave it there. But managing editor, Blacklock's reporter, thank you so much, my friend.
17: Thank you, Ben.
15: Okay, this is the type of topic where an interview alone just won't do. We have no choice but to open the phone lines because I am guessing some of you are likely losing it, yelling at the radio. So we need to allow you to do exactly that. Give us a call after the break, 416-870-6400. This is the Ben Mulrooney Show. James and Jessica were trying to sell their newly purchased townhouse, but when the market shifted, and boy, did it shift, they made the tough decision to sell, hoping to get out ahead of the downturn. They'd worked with a friend in real estate, but after a month on the market with zero showings, no results, and more listings popping up every day, reality, it started to sink in. 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
15: Yeah, I said this, I think over a year ago, more than a year and a half ago. I am done with performative nonsense. I will only support initiatives at the local, provincial, and federal level that have as an end goal the improvement of the lives of people. It could be a small group. It could be everybody. I will not support anything that doesn't do that. That's why I think land acknowledgements are idiocy, because you can say it all you want. You're not helping anybody. You're wasting time and taxpayers' dollars by taking time that you should be spending on the business at hand, and you're wasting it to make yourself feel better. So that is the example that I refuse to get behind. And the story that we talked about before the break is another example of that. In an effort to achieve reconciliation, we are going to add an Indigenous lens to all of our research when it comes to the geology of mines. Nonsense. And I want to hear what you have to say. And we're going to start with Tim in Hamilton. Tim, welcome.
29: How you doing, Ben?
15: I'm good, thank you.
29: I'm wondering if we can get the minister responsible on the show so we can explain how this is prudent in a landscape where we have massive tariff implications. The government should be primarily focused on how do we get these resources for sale so that we can make money on them. That is the that is the only thing the government should be doing right now.
15: Well, I'm not even quite sure what sort of research would be done. But let's just say, for argument's sake, that the government was tasked with some sort of survey of some land that could be possibly turned into a mine. And let's say they do that research, and when it comes out the other end, it has been filtered through an Indigenous lens. And then they start looking for potential investors. If the investors can't make heads or tails of it because it has nomenclature and verbiage that is in no way germane to the geology that they are supposedly surveying, how does that help?
29: The problem is here is that this wasn't part of their mandate. This isn't what Mark Carney and the Liberals ran on in terms of an election promise. This is just complete and utter nonsense. So. Yeah. Again, I want the minister to come onto the show, and if he doesn't, then that tells all.
15: Well, it means that it's My producer, Danny Vaughn, is listening. Maybe we'll chase that for tomorrow. Thank you very much, Tim. I appreciate it very, very much. And look, before we get to Mark and Melanie, I'll remind you, give us a call, 416-870-6400 or 1-888-225-TALK. This is the one thing, you all know I didn't vote for Mark Carney. I would not have voted, I've said before, after the disaster of the last 11 years or 10 years prior to Mark Carney. I wouldn't have voted for the Liberal Party if Jesus himself had come down from on high and said, I am running to be the leader of the Liberal Party. I thought that they destroyed any confidence that I could ever have in them. But I did say, once Mark Carney won, okay, well, he's got the temperament to not put up with this sort of nonsense. And it seems that we uncover these stories every GD day. And he told us we weren't going to waste money. He told, and this is money being wasted. This is time and energy and a human capital that is being spent on things that don't help a GD person. And I'm so tired of it. And I wish he was tired of it too, because he's the only guy who's got the power to tell these people to get their head in the game. Mark from Burlington, welcome.
0: Hi, how you doing, Ben?
15: I'm good, thanks.
0: Yeah, I just, you know, this story, the last story, the one before that, the 10 tomorrow, the 20 next week, they're all the same. They're all completely ridiculous.
15: Yeah.
0: You look at some of this stuff and you're like, what the heck is going on? Part of me wonders, is this not all done on purpose to make Canada so bad and so mismanaged that we'll have no choice but to join the U.S.? Like, if that's the play, that makes sense.
15: Yeah, you know, I don't think that's Mark Carney's plan at all. But what I would ask, and like, let's hone it, let's focus it a little bit more. Would you say, and I know that we're both speaking from our particular cultural positions here, but would you say that we are closer to achieving reconciliation today than we were 10 years ago? Because I would submit, probably not.
0: Absolutely not.
15: Yeah. Yeah,
0: you know, it's pretty, you know, it's a, you know, it's more division. It's more, you know, Canadian, you know, particular Caucasian Canadians bad. You know, it's like we haven't done anything good in the last 100 years. Like some of the narratives, they're just ridiculous.
15: I know. Well, it's like what's the old saying? When you find yourself in a hole, stop digging. I think these days we got to change it. When you find yourself in a hole, stop digging, and certainly stop looking at that hole through an Indigenous lens, because that's not going to get you out of the freaking hole. Thank you very much, Melanie in downtown Toronto. Melanie, what are your thoughts on this?
2: Welcome back.
15: Thank you.
2: I think Carney is extremely wise. I don't really. I don't have his intelligence, or none of us probably do. Maybe you do, but I don't know many people who do. He's just biding his time, hoping this will all die down. But I'll tell you something. This is a make-work project by some intellectuals. And forgive me, I know you're a lawyer. I just heard that.
15: No, I went to law school. I never became a lawyer.
2: Okay. Well, a lot of lawyers are looking for ways to make money. Half of them are unemployed. And they put these issues forward. Now, if you want to reconciliate with humanity, you make sure they have clean water, good food, good education.
15: Yes.
2: That's where you put your money.
15: Exactly. And that's why there's a
2: difference. Don't do what Putin is doing, killing his own people, killing Ukrainians, killing Russians. You build things. You build hospitals.
15: Yeah.
2: You build schools. You build an education. And you say, you know what? You know, your land is your land. You stay there. But we have Putinites. We have satanic servants. Forgive me for saying that. I don't mean in a religious mode. But Putin and Trump, and I'll tell you something, in the Indigenous people, what they want right now is social help through their education, through hospitals. These are make-work projects.
15: Yeah.
2: You know, I'm a musician.
15: Yeah, Melanie, I got to leave it there. But thank you very much. Thank you very much. And yes, our prime minister is highly intelligent. Of course, he may be the smartest guy to ever be prime minister. There's a difference, however, between intelligence and wisdom. And intelligence is knowing that a tomato is a fruit. Wisdom is knowing that you do not put a tomato in a fruit salad. And I know that he's intelligent, but he's got to attack this sort of thing to show me that he's wise. Debbie, welcome to the show.
3: Oh, hi. I just wanted to say that Chief Aaron Pete, who also does a podcast called Nuanced, has said in his interviews that he does not support these land acknowledgements. He says it does nothing for the people in the First Nations people, does nothing for their communities in moving them ahead to reconciliation, and it's just virtual signaling for the most part.
15: He is an incredible voice, and he's somebody I have a lot of time for. And there are those who will weaponize what I said. I don't stand for land acknowledgement. Oh, then you don't respect First Nations. That's not what I said. I have enough respect for First Nations to know that a land acknowledgement only makes white liberals feel better and certainly doesn't help members of First Nations. Thank you very much. Let's see if we can barrel through a couple more of these. Greg, welcome.
4: Greg, hi, so hey, Ben?
15: Yeah, real quick, give me your thoughts.
4: I just want to say I watched the Tragically Hip show a couple of nights ago on the radio. They played it 10 years after, and I was looking and watching all these promises. Gordon had talked about Justin Trudeau, and he completely lied to all of us. He has done nothing to fix this issue.
15: Yeah.
4: It's a national travesty that our Aboriginal people do not have clean drinking water. That's a basic human right that in Canada, every single person should have clean drinking water.
15: Yeah.
4: And we should all be very upset with our government.
15: I agree with you. Thank you very much. Do we have time? No, we don't. Mike, David, I'm sorry I didn't have time to get to you. I appreciate you. Call back anytime. We are going to take a break. And when we come back, a really important conversation because a lawsuit has been filed in federal court arguing the government of Canada has unjustifiably infringed on the rights of victims of sexual violence. It's a dirty story. And we're going to shed some light on it next. For Check on the Roads with 640 Toronto, Big Trouble Traffic.
5: The Big Trouble Traffic spots are on the 401, the eastbound Collector's off-ramp to Kennedy. There's a crash block in the right lane. If you're getting off that eastbound 401 to Kennedy, stay in the left lane. Also, the 401 eastbound Collector's off-ramp to Brock Road. Another crash there, also blocking the right lane. There's a life on every bike. Always look around before opening your car door to ensure everyone gets home safely. 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
1: So there's a legal maxim that it's so general that everyone should agree with it, that justice delayed is justice denied, right? If something takes too long, then it's like no justice was delivered at all. When you start applying that to the real world, it has some pretty horrific consequences. And in 2016, the Supreme Court, I suppose, thought they were doing the right thing by in a case called R.V. Jordan. They imposed essentially time limits on court cases, 18 months for a provincial court and 30 months for a superior court between charge and trial. And if you went past that time limit, courts had to presumptively stay the charges. And the knock-on effect has been grotesque, especially on alleged victims and victims of sexual violence. So much so that there is now a court case that is being mounted against this very terrible miscarriage of justice. And we're joined by two incredible women, Kate Alexander. She is the creator of the Eve Initiative. She knows firsthand about this miscarriage of justice. And Catherine Marshall, the founder of Marshall Law. To the both of you, I say thank you for being here today.
2: Thank you, Ben.
3: Thank you for having us.
1: Catherine, let's start on the legal front and talk to me about this court challenge, as well as what the government is pushing back with.
2: So we're suing the government on behalf of 21 survivors of our criminal justice system who've had their cases thrown out due to the disgusting delays in the system. These are people who have horrible abusers and terrible things have happened, and they didn't get their day in court because we do not have a functional court system. The government is going to be moving to dismiss the lawsuit. They're bringing a motion in December. They've claimed that it's not their problem to fix. You know, they're passing the buck, despite the fact that publicly they claim this is an important issue. But, you know, behind closed doors with lawyers is a different story.
1: We had a prime minister who loved calling himself a feminist, and most of the clowns that followed him around are still in office. They would gladly drape themselves in feminism, and for the Liberal government to be pushing back on this egregious situation is it's making my head spin, Kate.
3: Absolutely. And thank you again for having us. It's been over 10,000 cases since 2016 that have been stayed. That is the number, and that is climbing every single day. Jordan's rule stayed my attempted murder case, despite the evidence, despite the SWAT team being at my house, despite being a compliant, credible witness. My Crown attorney literally looked at me and said, "We don't have time for this." I said, "Well, then what do you have time for? Is almost dying not enough?" And so with the criminal court cases that are present, the majority of them are intimate partner violence, sexual assault, and human trafficking. That takes up most of the court's time. And so the numbers that reflect these Jordan rule stays are of those type of crimes. And it's absolutely terrifying. That's why we're seeing increases in crime that are astronomical. And we actually launched this lawsuit during the election. So whoever won the election shall inherit the lawsuit. Yeah. It was a nonpartisan attempt. And there was a lot of hopes that the conservatives would have won so that they would deal with this properly.
1: Yeah. Okay, Catherine, it feels to me, and you can tell me if I'm wrong, you know, you're in the legal arena every day, feels to me that we are living in a time where the courts prioritize the alleged criminals' rights over the victims far too often. You know, we see it in an attempt to change the over-indexing of Aboriginal men in prison. They came up with mitigating circumstances that would allow for lesser sentences, not thinking to themselves that by doing so, they were probably denying real justice for the victims. And in a lot of cases, those victims would be Aboriginal women. Am I wrong in this assessment?
2: I mean, it's completely accurate that our court system views the rights of defendants as paramount. And the whole system is built around that. And long has been forgotten that the rights of the victims and the complainants matter too. And actually, that is the pillar of fundamental justice in this country. Right now in Canada, there is no guarantee that if something happens to you, a crime, that you're going to get your day in court. Yeah. And that is profoundly wrong. And as Kate mentioned, you know, and her case got stayed. Many of our other clients' cases were thrown out despite having overwhelming evidence to show that the accused did the crime. They didn't even get a chance to give a victim impact statement or have one single hour in front of a judge or a jury. And that's completely traumatic to be told, oh, you know, a day before trial that you're not, they're not proceeding.
1: Yeah.
2: And then the abuser walked free with no record.
1: Kate, you know, I saw a video that you made. I think it's part of this campaign that you've been mounting. And you said, like, the word is out. In Canada, if you want to do this sort of thing, this is the place where you do it. Because there's a real chance that you're going to get off scot-free. And there is something to be said about word getting out and people knowing that this place is, if you want to do a crime, Canada's a great place.
3: The beautiful country that I used to call home. I mean, I moved to the U.S. to save my life. I had to put the American border between myself and my abuser because he would have ended my life had I stayed in Canada, because there is not a functioning justice system. He almost already got away with it. And I can't. I'm lucky that I was able to leave. We see this every single day at End Violence Everywhere, where people cannot escape what's going on. We have survivors that have abusers that have 38 plus charges and they're still let out on bail. And then there's the threat of the possibility of Jordan's rule being implemented to throw out all of the charges. And criminals know it. Americans look at me and go, what is going on in your country? They're not aware of it. And then and then my friends say, like, what are you talking about? Yeah. They did what? The government did who?
1: Yeah.
3: Prosecutors in the US are just like, what are you guys doing? What are you doing?
1: Catherine, the last word is to you. I've got about a minute left. What do people need to know about this case? How can they help? How can they get involved? How can we mobilize?
2: Visit jordanchallenge.ca. This is a website we have. You can sign a petition there. We're never going to give up. We're going to keep going until the government does the right thing. And we would love people's support. Share our videos online. Go to the website. And, you know, make sure the politicians know that this is unacceptable.
1: Yeah, the numbers, ladies, are just, it's shocking. You know, as a result of the Jordan Law, over 56% of cases are stayed. Significantly, 30% of intimate partner violence cases are also stayed. 30%. It's so hard. Like, if there's one thing that people who didn't know learned during the Me Too era, it's like how hard it is for women to get to that point that their voices are heard and that people take them seriously. And to hear that 30% of them are stayed. And you do not fix a mistake with another mistake. If you have a criminal justice system that is working at a snail's pace, you don't fix it by giving people a get out of jail free card. You fix it by speeding up the process. Turns out I do have a little more time left. So Kate, the last word to you.
3: This motion to dismiss from the federal government is a motion to dismiss survivors, blatantly and obviously. And I look at my own experience and I would rather have been beat up again than have the government stay my case. I would rather, if I were able to stay alive, have the life kicked out of me than have the abuse of the government and the court system.
1: Kate Alexander, the founder of Ending Violence Everywhere. Catherine Marshall, the founder of Marshall Law. I'm with you. I'm behind you. Godspeed to the both of you. And come back when there's something else to report. But this is terrible news. I'm glad that you're pushing back.
3: Thank you, Ben.
2: Thank you.
1: Thanks so much. Just a reminder, if you want more Ben Mulrooney Show, we put out a podcast each and every day. Coming up for our Toronto audience, Toronto's first mayoral debate is happening tonight, but one candidate is AWOL. You know who they are.
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10: I'm Mike Hodges. This is Global News. Ottawa's retaliatory tariffs on American goods, a response to the 50% tariffs Washington hit Canada with last month, took effect just after midnight today. Kelly Malone of the Canadian Press breaks down where trade negotiations stand right now.
11: There's been a lot more calls of getting back to the negotiation table. Treasury Secretary Scott Bessent was speaking today to Breitbart News. He sounded somewhat optimistic that there could be a way back to the negotiating table. He also downplayed the impacts on the U.S. economy by Canada's retaliatory tariffs.
10: Bessent also repeated claims from U.S. President Donald Trump that Canada was offered the best deal ever and that Ottawa wanted to be treated like a state despite not being one. Well, analysts say a threatened U.S. ban on Bombardier's business jet sales would damage the American aerospace industry as well as Canada's. Analysts point out that the plane maker already employs about 3,500 workers in Kansas, Texas, California, and other states, and pays billions of dollars a year to 2,800 American suppliers. As part of a spate of derisive social media posts about Canada yesterday, Trump suggested he would bar the Montreal-based manufacturer's business south of the border unless it moved its operations stateside. Children First Canada says digital threats have become the most serious danger facing young people nationwide, marking their first appearance among the organization's top 10 concerns. The report points to rising risks from AI-driven content, cyberbullying, child luring, and violent online networks that target you through social media and gaming platforms. The organization wants Ottawa to expand and pass Bill C-34, including stronger safeguards for gaming, live streaming, and messaging services, in addition to social media and AI chatbots. Well, if you want to receive your high school diploma one day, attending and participating in class are among the new curriculum changes. In grades 9 and 10, it'll account for 15% of their final mark. And for students in grades 11 and 12, it'll account for 10% of their final mark. You'll also be required to pass a financial literacy test in order to graduate. It's among the multiple changes announced by the Ford government that are now in effect this school curriculum as thousands of students across the GTA return to class today. And a national allergy advocacy group is calling on Ontario and other provinces to require schools to keep emergency EpiPens on hand. Ontario requires school boards to have an anaphylaxis plan, but parents are currently responsible for providing medication for students with known allergies. Ontario's education ministry says it's now reviewing its broader policy governing medical supports for students, including those with anaphylaxis. And a look at the forecast from the Global News Weather Center. Partly cloudy tonight. Showers are expected as well.

0: getting down to a low of 19. Hang on to that umbrella tonight. More rainfall on tap tomorrow, including thunderstorms and a high of 26. And then mostly sunny skies on your Thursday and a high of 24. And let's check out the drive with 640 Toronto Big Trouble Traffic.
1: The big trouble traffic spot now, the 401 eastbound express past Weston Road. There's a stalled vehicle block in the right lane. Also the 401 eastbound past Brock Road, another stalled vehicle and also block in the right lane. And on the QEW in Burlington, westbound at Appleby Line, stalled vehicle block in the HOV lane. Needing an oil change or maintenance check? Drop in a Mr. Lou Plus Tires, no appointment needed, before you hit the road this summer. Mr. Lou Plus Tires, celebrating 50 years. Those are the big trouble traffic spots. I'm Richard Martin, 640 Toronto.

0: Well, Labor Day is behind us. A big chunk of the kids in this city are back at school and back at home from their first day, which means this is normally when Torontonians start paying more close attention to the municipal election campaign. And tonight, somewhere in this city, I can't tell you where, because the organizers won't publish the address, about 1,200 Torontonians are going to sit down in a synagogue behind police and private security to hear the people who want to run this city explain how they're going to keep them safe. Brad Bradford will be there. Chris Alexander will be there. Jesse Brown from Canada Land is moderating, and he'll be with me in a few minutes. The mayor of Toronto will not be there. And I want to spend the next few minutes on two things. First, the stuff people have been saying online to defend that decision, because some of it is worth answering and some of it is exactly the reason this debate exists. And second, why, from a purely strategic point of view, Olivia Chow is making the right call and why that is precisely the problem. So I've been reading the replies and I noticed that the defense of the mayor's no-show breaks down into a handful of arguments. Let me take them one at a time. Argument one, Jews in Toronto are crybabies. They're oversensitive. Everything's anti-Semitism. Now get over it. Okay, the address of tonight's debate is secret. Only registered attendees get it. There are police on site. Toronto police say anti-Jewish incidents made up 82% of all religiously motivated hate crimes in the city last year. Not 8, not 2, not 18 plus 2, 82%. A Jewish girls' school in North York has been shot at not once, three times. A Jewish-owned bakery targeted at two locations, one of them with gunfire. Synagogues hit in March. That's not sensitivity. That is a threat assessment. Nobody is crying. They're locking doors. Argument two, this isn't about Jews. It's about Israel. Stop conflating criticism of a foreign government with anti-Semitism. Fair in theory. In practice, tell me what the foreign policy of a girls' elementary school is. What's the position of Gaza on a bakery in on Bathurst? They aren't embassies. They're not consulates. They're places Toronto kids go to learn and Toronto families go to buy challah on a Friday. When bullets hit those buildings, you don't get to file it under geopolitics. And nobody, nobody is asking the mayor of Toronto to solve the Middle East. They're asking her how she's going to stop a school from getting shot at. That is a municipal question. It's policing. It's bylaws. It's how you handle a protest outside a hospital. It's security funding for community institutions. It is her job. Argument three. Why does one community get its own debate, special treatment for the Jews? Why? Because one community is absorbing, as I said, 82% of the hate. Debates get organized around the sharpest problem in the room. Next week, the mayor is going to be at a Daily Bread food bank debate on hunger and poverty. And nobody's going to say, why do the hungry get their own debate? A private organization invited the three candidates polling above 5%. Any group in the city can do the same. The Jewish Lawyers of Canada did that. That is not privilege. That is civic participation. If you have a problem with it, take it up with democracy. Argument four, it's a setup. Jesse Brown's a critic of the mayor. The organizers are hostile. Why walk into an ambush? Well, two things. Jesse said publicly if the date was a problem, they'd have moved the date. If he was the problem, he would have stepped aside. Neither offer was taken up. So what's the problem? And second, even if the room is hostile, Madam Mayor, that's the job. The people in that room are Torontonians. Full stop. They pay taxes. They vote. Some of them have kids at that school. If you can't sit in a room with citizens who are angry with you and tell them what you're going to do about it, I'm not sure what we're electing you to do. Leaders get made in hostile rooms. Nobody gets made at a photo op. Argument five. Relax, her campaign launches tomorrow. She said she'll engage with the community after that. This is manufactured outrage. See, here's the thing about Later. Later has a track record. The organizers were talking to her team about this since the 7th of August. She announced September 8th as the start of Jewish Leadership Week. The mayor did that in a proclamation with her own name and then chose not to be in the room on September 8th. She's been mayor for more than 3 years while all of this happened. In November of 2024, she held an interfaith summit at City Hall on anti-Semitism. She got interrupted by a father telling her, quote, "We're here because you're not doing anything. My kids are suffering." So when I hear, she'll engage after the launch. I believe the meeting will happen. I just don't believe it'll happen in a room she doesn't control. Okay, now let me put on a different hat. Because I've spent a lot of time, a lot of years around politics. And I want to be honest with you. Strategically, this is the correct decision. There's an old rule in the business. When you're the front runner, you don't give your opponents anything to punch at. Every debate is downside for the leader in the race. You can't win it. You can only lose it. Bradford and Alexander need the oxygen. She doesn't. The safest thing a leader can say is nothing. Skip the room, control the calendar, let them shout in an empty chair, yada, yada, yada, on a spreadsheet. That's the right move. If I were running her campaign, I might have told her the same thing. But here's what the spreadsheet doesn't see. She's not just a candidate. She is the incumbent. It's not an attack. It's a fact about the calendar. Because she has, as the mayor of this city, she oversaw the worst stretch of anti-Semitism in its modern history. She needs to own that. And she needs to, if she can, push back against it. When you've held the office while things got worse, you forfeit the front runner's privilege of silence. You do not get to run on your record and then decline to discuss the part of the record that people are most frightened about. And the second thing, she is, by every poll we got, the person most likely to be mayor of Toronto on October 27th, which means her plan is the one that matters most. Bradford's plan matters if Bradford wins. Alexander's plan matters if Alexander wins. Chow's plan matters probably. Statistically, the one candidate whose answers the Jewish community most needs to hear is the one candidate who's not going to be there tonight. So Jewish Torontonians are going to do what they've been doing. They're going to show up behind security at an address they had to register to receive and listen to two people who might govern them and one empty chair belonging to the person who probably will. That's the strategy. It's smart. It's also the exact sense of the word. It's a failure of leadership. I saw this coming. I knew she wasn't going to show up. Well, a lot of people knew she wasn't going to show up. But the people in that room tonight deserved to see her. And emotionally, she should want to be there. She is the front runner. The people in that room know that what she says is going to matter to them statistically after October 27th. She chose not to be there. That is, it is a shame. And sadly, it was the most predictable outcome of this situation. So after the break, we are going to be speaking with two guests who have a lot to say about the missing mayor. We're joined by the head of Jewish Lawyers of Canada, as well as Jesse Brown, the editor and publisher of Canada Land, as well as the moderator of tonight's debate. So don't go anywhere. This conversation continues after the break on The Ben Mulroney Show. 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
1: The big trouble traffic spots, the 401 eastbound express at Weston Road, a stalled vehicle block in the right lane. If you're in those eastbound express lanes, approaching Weston, stay in the left lane. And on the westbound side of the 401, in the express lanes at Leslie, a stalled vehicle block in the left lane. Ford employee pricing is on until September 30th. 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Those are the big trouble traffic spots. I'm Richard Martin, 640 Toronto.
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0: What's up? 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Believe it.
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0: Way ahead of you, buddy. Already bought my ticket.
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9: I remember in the days right after October 7th, there was a big gathering in solidarity at Mel Lastman Square, which I attended. A number of politicians were there, and it was a cold night. And the mayor showed up. Olivia Chow showed up, and it was a tough crowd for her to be in then. But I remember listening to members of the crowd who appreciated that she showed up. She took her lumps as a politician. She took the boos, the slings and arrows, as they say, but she got into the arena. And it was appreciated that she got into the arena on that day. The fact that she has chosen to make excuses, deflect, and disappear from this all-important first debate of this mayoral election is quite telling. I'm very glad to be joined now by the man moderating tonight's debate, Jesse Brown. He's the editor and publisher of Canada Land. And if you're not listening to Canada Land, you're doing something wrong. And trust me, as somebody who doesn't agree with everything on Canada Land, I feel smarter and better prepared for a show like this for listening to Canada Land. And Esther Mendelson from Jewish Lawyers of Canada, the organizers of tonight's debate. To the both of you, I say welcome to the show.
10: Thank you, Ben.
11: Thank you, Ben.
9: Esther, let's start with you. What were your goals as an organization when you decided you wanted to host this debate, you wanted to put it together? What were your expectations, and are you surprised with where we are today?
10: So our goal in organizing this event was to bring anti-Semitism to the forefront, to make it a topic of discussion in the city. I don't need to, you know, ramble on about statistics. We all know them. The levels of anti-Semitism in this city and in this country are terrifying, frankly. And we need to make that a conversation. We had hoped that the community would be able to hear from the mayor and hear from all of the major candidates on what their plan is to keep the community safe. And obviously, it's disappointing that they're only going to be able to hear from some of the candidates. But I think the bigger story here is the anti-Semitism problem in this city and in this country.
9: Jesse, I don't understand why it is so hard for some people to grasp until all of us are safe, none of us are safe. I don't know why that is hard for people to wrap their heads around.
11: Well, there's a lot of moral confusion and cognitive dissonance, and people have been misled to think that if you take a stand when there's just obvious hatred and harm against Jews, somehow you're doing something negative to the Palestinian cause, or people are just afraid that if they stick their heads out, a lot of really angry maniacs are going to shout them down. Yeah. And unfortunately, a lot of people can't find their courage right now. But, you know, I'll say about that the same thing I'll say about the mayor's absence tonight. Ignoring a problem doesn't make a problem go away. Yeah. And ignoring the Jewish community doesn't make us disappear.
9: Esther, what are your hopes from the two candidates who are showing up, Brad Bradford and Chris Alexander?
10: I hope that the community is able to hear from them about what they think about what's going on in the city with respect to anti-Semitism and hate crimes in general. And I hope that they're able to deliver a cogent plan for keeping Jewish people safe in this city, but also just keeping all communities safe. Because as you said, if one group isn't safe, no group is safe. We are the canary in the coal mine, unfortunately. And a society that can't keep its most vulnerable safe is a society in decline.
9: That used to be a litmus test for a society like Canada, Jesse. That was exactly it. You know, how do we help those who need our help the most? And if we, what does it say about our society if we are turning a blind eye to the pain and the struggle and the fear of one community or another? And it's a shame that that logic extends up until the point of the Jews. But let's go to the here and now, because you do have a job to do tonight. Whether Olivia Chow showed up or not, you were prepared to moderate this debate. Talk to me about how you're going to handle this. And because, listen, you got an interesting dynamic. You got two guys who are fighting for this, pretty much the same votes on the center right. So what's your game plan?
11: Well, I want to reiterate that, you know, the game plan was always to really provide a fair forum. You know, you can't be mayor without having criticism against you. And I think, as you said, Ben, part of the job is facing that criticism. Some people said, oh, why should she have showed up? It's a trap because people are so critical of her. I've been critical of her. Is this a fair forum? Criticism doesn't mean that it's unfair. And I think that, as you pointed out, when she attended in the past, I was prepared to offer a good faith forum for a real honest conversation to find out how she feels about how it's going, what's been done, and what the plan is ahead. And that was the first pick. This was not, and I still kind of like held out hope that the naysayers were wrong and she would show up. So the plan goes on without her. And just because I think it's admirable that these candidates showed up, of course, they are looking for votes. But, you know, right now, to show allegiance with the Jewish community might cost them some votes. So I give them points for that. And yet it's my job to ask them tough questions tonight. I think that there are some really procedural questions about what a mayor can do in a city like this. There are things, there are measures that can be taken, I think, that have not been taken. But I want to, and I think that the audience tonight is going to want to hear what their plan is exactly, because, you know, it's one thing to point out fault with what's happened so far, but what can a mayor do to improve the situation going forward is, I think, you know, not to give them the questions in advance, but they probably could figure out that that's going to be one of the big ones. Yeah.
9: And Esther, you know, as a lot of people know, you know, what starts with the Jews doesn't almost never ends with the Jews. But that can be a good thing, right? If the conversation tonight focuses on, you know, what we think is what people feel is uneven policing. I think that's a diplomatic way of saying it, and an uneven application of the law. If we could have gotten a sense from Olivia Chow, if we can get a sense from the other two candidates about how they are going to normalize the application of the law, starting with anti-Semitism, starting with the threats to the Jewish community, then that can have ripple effects throughout other communities. This is not, it doesn't have to, I mean, just because the topic is anti-Semitism and the safety of the Jewish community doesn't mean the conversation has to end there tonight.
10: Absolutely. And Ben, I think you really hit the nail on the head. It never ends with the Jews. It does typically start with us, but it almost never ends with us. And there are other vulnerable communities in the city and in this country, the Persian community, who have been the most incredible allies, and we're so grateful for them. They have, you know, taken a hit. It comes at a great social cost to them, and they're also in danger. And I think that the same forces that are out perpetrating hate crimes against us are the ones who are largely perpetrating hate crimes against the Persian community. And we hope that, you know, if there are any lessons to be learned from what's been done or not done to keep us safe, that those same lessons can be applied to all communities. Mm-hmm.
9: Jesse, in your capacity as the editor and publisher of Canada Land, is there, you know, this would have been a great opportunity. I would have loved to have watched, you know, your interactions with her. I think I do believe, yes, you have been a critic, but you're also very fair in how you approach this sort of thing. Dispassionate when you need to be and when you can be. I would love to see during this election campaign some sort of conversation between you and the mayor. Is that something you're working on?
11: I would love for it to happen, and we're certainly putting requests in for things like that. I have my doubts, but it's not about me. I think she needs to face these issues, and she needs to face the community.
9: Yeah.
11: It's just not okay. I mean, everybody up to the prime minister, there's a mountain of evidence. This is a crisis, and I'll put a little bit of meat on the bones. You know, like it becomes a, you know, a phrase of, you know, what starts with the Jews doesn't end with the Jews. But we've seen it in practice. You know, there's a police officer who's dead now, and he was shot by a guy who's linked to a synagogue shooting. And there have been gunshots fired at a Persian boxing gym that is an anti-regime affiliated facility. And there's been gunfire at the U.S. Embassy linked to this network of people who are also shooting up synagogues. And there have been numerous attempted terrorists, like mass killings of Jews that would not have only affected Jews. And, you know, if you just listen to what a lot of people in this movement say, it's a pro-violence movement that cheers on violence and is against Zionism as they define it, and Zionists as they define them. And increasingly, they're finding Zionists everywhere. They're finding Zionists in the Persian community. They're finding Zionists in the Lebanese community. They're finding Zionists amongst conservative Canadians. Whoever they call a Zionist, they'll say is a safe target. So, yeah, you know, this is real, and people need to take it seriously. I think from a broader audience, and I'm sure we'll get some people tonight in attendance who are not part of the Jewish community because they understand this.
9: 1,200 people in attendance live. If people want to get eyes on this debate, if they're not in the room, how can they do so, Esther?
10: I will have to get back to you on that. There is going to be media coverage of this event. So I'm sure they'll be able to find it online, and we're hoping to have it filmed as well. So we will be sharing that too.
11: I can answer. I just got off the phone with our tech person, and we're going to be offering a live stream to Canada Land supporters. If anyone wants to become a Canada Land supporter at canadaland.com/join, they can watch it live. And then we hope to be publishing this for everybody once we have the recording on tape.
9: Well, this is an important debate. It's important for those who are going to be in attendance. It's important for the candidates who were brave enough to be there in person. And it's important for the silence and the absence of the one person, as I said earlier, who has the greatest statistical chance of being our mayor again. And so to the both of you, I commend you. I thank you for coming on the show. I know that you're very busy, so I really thank you for taking time out of your busy day to be here. And I wish you the best of luck today.
10: Thank you so much, Ben.
9: Thanks. So
10: thank you,
11: Ben. Thank you for your interest in this.
9: Thanks. That's Jesse Brown, the editor and publisher of Canada Land, and Esther Mendelson from Jewish Lawyers of Canada. Of course, I'm going to be keeping my eyes on this debate tonight. I'll give you my thoughts on what I've learned tomorrow. But in the meantime, we're going to come back. Listen, if you are one of these people who is lucky enough and smart enough and disciplined enough and to be able to get in on buying a home in this market and in this economy, then you want to make sure that you can mitigate as many of the risks as possible. We're going to be speaking with the president of Tarion about how his company can help you do just that if you're buying a new build. It's an important conversation in 2026. Don't go anywhere. This is the Ben Mulrooney Show. Well, James and Jessica were trying to sell their newly purchased townhouse, but when the market shifted, they made the tough decision to sell, hoping to get out ahead of the downturn. They worked with a friend in real estate, but after a month on the market with, zero showings, no results, and more listings popping up every day, reality started to sink in. Jessica and James, I think they realized that their friend, he was no bueno. 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
9: Welcome back to the Ben Mulrooney Show, and I want to tell you a little bit of a story. 16 years ago, before my twins were born, my wife and I were desperate. We had to move out of our condo. We needed to find a house, and we found one, and we actually bought it from the bank. And everything was fine until things weren't. There's a flood in the basement and our contractor came and started ripping stuff up. And then he took me aside and he said, "Ben, do you know anything about lumber?" To which I laughed because I do not present to somebody who knows anything about lumber. And he told me that every single piece of lumber in Canada has a serial code on it, a number on it. And that will tell you what forest it came from, when it was cut down. It'll give you the entire lifespan of that lumber. And he looked at me and said, "Ben, there is not a single serial code on any of the lumber in your house." And I thought, that's not a good sign. And the deeper he went into fixing the house, the more problems he found. And I could not wait to get out of that house. And we ultimately got out and moved on. But it made me think to myself, my God, this is the biggest investment that I have ever made. And I bought something that was not guaranteed in any way. And I didn't know who the builder was. I didn't know anything. And I bought blind and it was stupid. And I'll never do it again. So when I had a chance today to talk with Peter Balasubramanian, the president and CEO of Tarion, which essentially is the backstop protecting new buyers when they are buying new builds, I thought, I wish I'd had this conversation 16 years ago. Peter, welcome to the show.
20: Well, thank you very much. You know, and your story that you told is, it really resonates. I'm sure it resonates to a lot of your listeners across the country. Buying a new home, biggest purchase of many people's lives.
9: Yeah.
20: But it is so often the case that people spend more time researching the flat screen TV they're going to buy than the house they're going to buy. I mean, of course they research it because they're looking at location,
9: yeah,
20: they're looking at all sorts of emotional reasons you buy the house. But in terms of the serial number metaphor you're making, who's the builder?
9: Yeah.
20: What are the risks? What are the protections available to me? Most folks miss that, you know, and that's one of the reasons why Tarion exists and has a wealth of information to provide to people who are in that situation.
9: And look, we are in a very important moment for the country and ultimately for the individuals and the families who are going to be buying homes, because if our prime minister gets what he wants, we are going to be building a lot of homes really quickly. And so those people who are lucky enough and who've been responsible enough with their finances, they're going to have one kick at the can to get in on home ownership. And from there, hopefully find the house of their dreams, or that might be the house of their dreams. And so you want to get it right the first time. And Tarion has been around for a long time. What, 50 years?
20: Yeah, 50 years.
9: 50 years. And I don't think there is a more important job in sort of that the entire ecosystem of home building and home buying and than making sure that people are getting what they are promised.
20: Yeah, absolutely. It's not just the prime minister. I think everyone in Canada wants the housing sector to be resuscitated. I think it's a pretty amazing moment in our history where you're seeing federal, provincial, municipal, like every level of government. Housing is a critical thing that we're looking at. And with this promises of increasing the housing, you know, to me, every time I see any announcement about housing, I want to add the word quality. We want quality homes.
9: Yeah.
20: We want lower risk homes.
9: You want houses that are going to be standing 100 years from now.
20: And one of the things that you're seeing in particular in the last 3 years, unprecedented market crash.
9: Yeah.
20: So over the last 2 years, for example, we've seen 150% increase in the number of builder receiverships and insolvencies compared to normal times. Mm. So when you're out there buying a house, there is some risk there if you're buying pre-construction, if you're going to put a deposit down, for example, on a house that hasn't been built yet. We've seen situations where, through no fault of the purchaser, the house can't be delivered and the deposit can be put at risk. That's one of the key things that I want to talk about today, which is the availability in Ontario of deposit protection from Tarion. Up to $100,000 of your deposit can be protected if you're putting money down for a freehold home.
9: Yeah.
20: And anybody, you know, if your listeners are all across Canada, right? So whenever you're getting to that stage where you're ready to buy a house and you're ready to put a deposit down, you should be looking into what protections are available to you.
9: Yeah. So let's walk through the scenarios, like the most likely scenarios, because people are listening to this and there's, I'm sure a number of threads that they would want to pull at. But as I was telling you before, in a lot of cases, we don't know what we don't know. Like, okay, I'm buying a new home. It's pre-construction. It's a new build. Tarion exists. How do we plug it all together so that the person taking that risk, the person buying the home, is as protected as possible?
20: Yeah, if there's one takeaway, and we'll cover ground here, but if there's one takeaway for a listener in Ontario, if you're going to put a deposit, if you're going to buy a new home, register with Tarion. Because the moment you register with Tarion, you go on our website, you put your name in, you say you're going to buy a house, you're going to put a deposit down. The moment you register, number one, you qualify for the deposit protection. And number two, we can now communicate with you directly to start to address all of the questions you're raising, Ben, about buying a new house, not knowing what's out there. You don't know what you don't know.
9: Yeah.
20: But by registering, we will then start to send you just-in-time information as you walk through that process in your home buying journey, and we'll give you the information that you need to know about your builder, about the warranty, and about the steps you can take to protect yourself. So registering is that first.
9: So you register with Tarion, and then my guess is information starts coming my way.
20: Yeah.
9: Right. And
20: congratulations, you'll get right away from us.
9: Yeah.
20: Right?
9: And I'll find out from you if I want it, who my builder is, what their reputation is, that sort of thing.
20: Yeah, absolutely. Now, you can get that information on your own, too.
9: Yeah.
20: Like, you can go on the website and research your builder. You can go on the Ontario Builder Directory, get that information. But we're trying to make this as easy as possible. Yeah. Our approach is, rather than, put the onus on you as the buyer, there's a lot going on when you're buying a new house to try and track through who do you check. Just register with us, and then we can take some of that pressure off you and give you the information you need.
9: So give me a couple of scenarios, a couple of examples of how a problem would arise over the course of the construction of a home. Like, I didn't know about those pieces of wood inside my walls. So how would a homeowner, a prospective, someone waiting on a home, how would they even know that there's a problem arising?
20: The biggest risk that I've seen manifest in the last couple of years really has been financial tension and a financial issue arising in the builder. And you have to remember that in the vast majority of cases, like well over 90%, the builders build a good home, everything goes as expected. But particularly over the last couple of years, where the lending rates have gone up, the time to get the home built, to get the approvals maybe gets lengthened, and all of a sudden the builder can't make the numbers match, and they just go and solve, and the lenders petition them into bankruptcy. They're not ready to give another advance on the loan. Now, the person who put the deposit, they really don't have any way of knowing that that's going to happen.
9: Right.
20: And so
9: you guys are keeping an eye on that.
20: Well, we are aware when it happens. It's also difficult for us to know when that's going to happen. I mean, there isn't a lot of ability for regulators to really see what's happening between a private lender and a private builder.
9: Yeah.
20: And when the private lender decides to yank the rug out from under that company, a lot of people can get caught off guard. Now, the main peace of mind that we offer is up to $100,000 of your deposit. Even if that happens, you can make the claim to Tarion's compensation fund and we can help out.
9: I was saying, we don't know what we don't know, but that also cuts the other way. You don't know who your friends and who your allies are, right? A lot of people don't know about registering with Tarion and having that ally in their corner. So what would you tell people as we wind this up? How can they reach out? How can they find out more about Tarion?
20: Yeah, so the simplest way is to go on our website. It's just one click away. You go on tarion.com and you can register for your new home. Also ask the builder.
9: Yeah.
20: Like if you're dealing with a builder that might be a little more on the edge, or, in the worst case scenario, a rogue builder, I would say ask them about Tarion and what Tarion's role is. You might find in the answer that they give you a clue that maybe this isn't the builder you want to deal with if they're saying, oh, don't worry about Tarion.
9: There is no doubt in my mind that my house was built by, as you just said, a rogue builder. It sounds cooler than it is. But no, if people are, like I said, dedicated enough and determined enough and disciplined enough to be able to make that leap into home ownership, then they should be able to mitigate as many risks and as many unknowns as possible. And if this is one of the unknowns, if Tarion can help mitigate one of those unknowns, then it is a leap that people should take. So it's Tarion.com.
20: Absolutely.
9: Peter Balasubramanian.
20: You got it.
9: Got it. At President CEO of Tarion. Thank you so much. I appreciate it.
20: Thank you, man.
9: We have a very special prize for one lucky listener. Tickets for a concert that was just announced today. We'll tell you all about it next. Don't go anywhere. This is the Ben Mulrooney Show. Time for a check on the roads with 640 Toronto. Big trouble traffic.
0: The big trouble traffic spots are on the 401 eastbound express at Weston Road. There's a stalled vehicle block in the right lane. If you're in those eastbound express lanes going through Islington towards Weston Road, stay in the left lane. And on the westbound side of the 401 in the collectors at the Allen, another stalled vehicle there blocking the right lane. 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

0: Hey, it's Greg. Hope you can join us on Wednesday's Toronto Today with Greg Brady. We'll have a thoughtful conversation about what's deemed mandatory treatment. We all see the opioid addiction around us, on our streets, and in our communities. Big city problems that have now come to the suburbs. And sometimes it feels like no level of government is taking any element of responsibility for it. There is a case for mandatory treatment. There's also a case against. I'm going to lay out the latter, not the former, on tomorrow's show. You'll hear that at 6:45.
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1: Well, Ms. Jan Arden and her holiday orchestra are going to be at Massey Hall on December 3rd. And if you pay attention to the words that come out of my mouth in the next minute or so, you might be able to score yourself a pair of tickets. The tickets, by the way, they go on sale Monday, September 14th at 10 a.m. on Ticketmaster.ca. And Jan's doing two concerts, December 3rd and 4th. So here's what's going to happen. We are going to take the first correct texter who can answer the following skill testing question. Jan Arden recently tied the knot. Jan's wife hails from which chilly country? I know the answer. Danny Vaughn has yet again put in the document that she doesn't want me saying the answer. Because I guess I don't know how a contest works. So Jan Arden recently tied the knot. Jan's wife hails from which chilly country? So text us at 416-870-6400. 416-870-6400 with the answer. First person wins two tickets to the Jan Arden show with her holiday orchestra on December 3rd at Massey Hall. So we just got news from the that the mayor is making some statements about anti-Semitism in the city. And she has said that we'll continue. That was Chief Demkew. She was at a press conference with Myron Demkew, where the Toronto police will have enhanced presence throughout the city as the Jewish community prepares to observe Rosh Hashanah and Yom Kippur. The chief detailed security plans, noting that the additional resources will be both visible and covert. And the mayor was there. She spoke. What did she say? Well, let me find this. She said, Jewish Toronto, quote, Jewish Torontonians should not need police presence to go to a synagogue or a community center or simply to live proudly Jewish in our city, but they do. In this moment of emboldened anti-Semitism, Jews, Jewish institutions, and even Jewish neighborhoods are being targeted. She said this from a press conference. She could have said it to Jews inside a synagogue that is protected by both police and private security. It is a secret location that is only given out to the people in attendance. She could have said it to those people because she has been invited to a debate tonight. And she decided not to go because, according to her campaign team, her campaign doesn't start until tomorrow. You know what this is? This is leading from the rear. This is somebody claiming to be a leader leading from the rear. I want you to imagine going into war, going into battle. Olivia Chow is your leader, and she's not leading the troops from the front. She is sitting in the back, comfortable, knowing that that her soldiers that she's sending into battle are going to take a hit for her. This is a mayor leading from the rear. I honestly don't really care what she has to say about this because she doesn't care about the people who she could be talking to personally. Instead, she goes from the safety of a podium. It's feckless, but not surprising. Okay, so here's some news that just came up. Donald Trump, in this war on tariffs, has banned Canadian goods from U.S. government contracts after our reciprocal tariffs were announced. This is the tricky thing, right? So earlier in the show, we had Rudyard Griffiths from The Hub, who appreciates that this is not a battle between equals, and he wants us to push back, but he wants us to push back asymmetrically, and he believes that we should take a page out of China's playbook when they went toe to toe with Donald Trump. And they started being very judicious and strategic in who was going to get their rare earth minerals that are so vital to so many American industries. We have a lot of those in this country. And so his feeling is that's what we should do here. And listen, he could be right. He's a lot smarter than me. He thinks about this stuff a lot more than I do. I just don't know that we have factored in the pettiness factor of this president. He thought that we would bend the knee and kiss the ring and say, thank you. We'll take whatever you're going to give us. And by the way, for the purposes of this, call it analysis, I am operating from a position where I'm taking our leadership in this country at face value. And if they say they walked away from a bad deal, I'm believing them for the purpose of this analysis. I don't have evidence to say categorically that they walked away for political reasons. So I'm not analyzing through that lens. But he's petty and he's mad. And he's mad that this tiny little country that he views as a vassal state would stand up for itself. And I don't know what he is likely to do. I don't know what he's capable of doing when he feels that this tiny little disrespectful runt of a country isn't giving him what he wants. And so he's got a lot of tools in his toolkit. And so we will have to see where this goes. But the next move is our prime minister's, right? My guess is we're going to try to get back to the negotiating table pretty quick. Like, if we're not there tomorrow morning, calls should have been made. Have we ever talked about the power of porn on this show?
2: No.
1: Porn. The power of porn. So anytime there's a new technology, whatever, when it was DVDs versus HD, when it was Blu-ray versus HD DVD, when it was Betamax versus VHS, whatever industry, whatever technology was adopted by porn, that was the industry, that was the technology that dominated. VHS apparently was not anywhere as good as Betamax, but porn went all in on VHS. So VHS won the cassette wars. And same thing with the digital wars when they picked Blu-ray. And now Ukraine's parliament, we're talking about the power of porn. Ukraine's parliament is considering legalizing pornography. I didn't know it was illegal there. As lawmakers seek to tax thousands of OnlyFans creators. And they figure with this tax, they could raise up to $25 million a year for defense-related needs. That doesn't sound like a lot, but that's enough to finance about 30,000 drones. That's a lot. I mean, listen, their annual defense requirement is $120 billion. So it is a drop in the bucket, but it's a drop in the bucket that amounts to 30,000 drones. So I think legalize that porn. Legalize it and tax it. you never know what you're going to read at the end of the show here. And finally, we'll end on this. There's a contemporary art exhibit that took an unexpected turn. When an art collector offered $4,000 for what he thought was an experimental sculpture, only to discover that the artwork that he wanted to spend thousands of dollars on was actually a broken vacuum cleaner used by the cleaning staff. I've always been told that art is in the eye of the beholder, and the value that it has is what it makes you feel. And so if this art collector was moved by the broken vacuum cleaner, then to him, it was art, right?
2: 100%.
1: Yeah. I think I would have a lot of respect for this guy if he bought the vacuum cleaner, right? There's tons of art out there that I think is pretentious and not doesn't have any real intrinsic value.

0: And so go home, hug your family, have a great meal, have a great night's sleep. See you back here tomorrow.
1: This is Global News at 6 on 640 Toronto.
2: How can we punch him back? How can we hit the bully back? It's the completely wrong response.
3: Canada's retaliatory tariffs take effect against the United States, but will they have the desired effect in this escalating trade war? A closer look coming up.
4: As your mayor, let me be clear. The city of Toronto stands with you against anti-Semitism.
5: The city unveils extra security measures ahead of the Jewish High Holy Day. So why is the mayor taking heat on the subject of anti-Semitism?
6: Like, maybe nervous, because it's our first day of school.
3: Well, nervous or not, it was the first day of school for 2 million children across the province. And this academic year, we'll see big changes to the curriculum. What parents need to know, straight ahead.
1: This is Global Toronto. Global News at 6 starts now.
5: Hello and thank you so much for joining us. I'm Anthony Robarts.
3: And I'm Candace Daniel. Sweeping Canadian tariffs are now in effect on billions of dollars worth of American goods.
5: That's right. Ottawa's retaliatory tariffs took effect today, and they come with a warning from Prime Minister Mark Carney that there will be tough times ahead.
7: This won't be easy, and I won't pretend otherwise. But Canadians have faced difficult stretches before, and what's carried us through has never, ever been just one measure. It's always been Canadians looking out for each other. Building new
5: so
7: ways to get
5: this was just part of
7: to
5: a 15-minute video posted today. Carney has said Canada has relied too much on one economic partner, and that time is over.
3: But some are questioning whether counter-tariffs are the best strategy in this trade war. For more, Sean O'Shea joins us live from Fort Erie near the Peace Bridge, which connects southern Ontario with upstate New York. Good evening, Sean. What more can you tell us?
8: Candace, I can tell you that Donald Trump had a response to the Canadian response just a couple of hours ago. I'll tell you more about that in a couple of minutes. But today was the day that the Canadian response to those U.S. 50% tariffs kicked in. Now, not everybody agrees with the strategy. That's clear. But as of midnight, some American imports to Canada will cost more. Canada and the U.S. trade almost $3.5 billion in imports and exports every day. Now Canada's placed tariffs of up to 50% on hundreds of U.S. exports entering the country, a direct response to 50% tariffs levied by the Trump administration.
9: Half of all of our importers have goods that are on the list that are going to be affected.
8: Small businesses and consumers in Canada will pay more for many of their imports.
9: While our members are understanding of the decision to walk away from trade talks, understanding of the decision to introduce counter tariffs, they cannot be allowed to be cannon fodder for the trade war.
8: The federal government calls the counter tariffs on $27 billion worth of U.S. exports strategic. Business professor says if Canada believes it can win in a trade war,
10: is, I believe, delusional.
8: The U.S., says Ian Lee, is much stronger.
10: The United States can retaliate company by company, and they can shut us down.
11: The U.S. economy is 13 times the size of ours. I don't think that's a fight that we're going to do well in.
8: Niagara Falls is known for tourism, but the Canadian counter tariffs, along with the U.S. ones, are expected to hurt.
11: We've got 20,000 people that have jobs because of manufacturing, and 80% of what they make goes to the U.S.
8: On the Rainbow Bridge, where it's possible to walk from Canada to the U.S., foreign visitors sympathize with Canada's situation.
12: Coming from Australia, I know how it is for us as well, especially buying parts, buying things from America. It's put a big hinge on us. It's terrible.
13: I applaud you, absolutely applaud you. And whenever we were talking about coming on holiday, and for an extra £400, we could come to Canada. And it was, let's go to Canada and let's show a little bit of solidarity with our Canadian brothers and sisters. So that's why we came to Canada.
8: Now, perhaps it's not a surprise that U.S. President Donald Trump had been thinking about these Canadian tariffs and would fire back a salvo on this side of the border, and he did about a couple of hours ago, going on his Truth Social and saying that Canadian companies that produce Canadian-made products would be essentially cut out of U.S. government procurement worth about $50 billion a year. At least $50 billion is the total amount of foreign procurement. So we'll have to see what that means in fact, but what it means for the short term is there's another shot across the bow here, and we don't know what

0: that means, but we do know that Canada's tariffs are in place as of today. Those will have an effect on Canadian businesses, specifically small businesses and some consumers who purchase those products. Candace, back to you.
1: Okay, that's Sean O'Shea live at the Peace Bridge. Thank you, Sean.
2: Toronto's mayor and police chief have announced new efforts to protect the Jewish community ahead of the high holidays.
1: And the new measures come as Mayor Olivia Chow faces criticism from some community leaders who say she hasn't been taking anti-Semitism seriously. More now from City Hall reporter Matthew Bingley.
3: At sunset this Friday, Rosh Hashanah marks the beginning of the high holidays, at a time where Jewish businesses, institutions, and neighborhoods have repeatedly been targeted.
4: The city of Toronto stands with you against anti-Semitism.
3: In an effort to provide more protection and deter violent acts, the police will once again set up checkpoints along with covert units with one purpose, keeping the community safe.
5: We will have Toronto police officers embedded with the Jewish security network over the coming weeks. We will have command posts deployed in strategic areas.
3: Since October 7th, 2023, Toronto police have laid more than 1,300 charges in connection with demonstrations, protests, and hate-motivated offenses. Still, many in the Jewish community have accused the service and mayor of not doing enough to stamp out growing anti-Semitism, including those running for mayor.
6: This is a crisis. This is an unprecedented wave of hate crimes targeting a Toronto, a significant population in Toronto, and the mayor has been relatively silent.
4: I've always stand with the Toronto Jewish community against anti-Semitism. We have invested in measures to keep communities safe, like more policing in communities.
3: Meanwhile, Chow's decision to not take part in a mayoral debate focusing on Jewish safety again has opponents exerting pressure on her campaign.
6: For the level of anti-Semitism that has festered like a bad infection here in Toronto over the past 3 years. And that lands on Mayor Chow's desk. Her indifference to this problem is the indictment.
3: Chow maintains it's a question of scheduling and she won't begin campaigning until after Wednesday. Many are quick to point out the incumbent mayor released her future tax policies on Friday, which is technically campaigning. Matthew Bingley, Global News.
2: To the roads now, and a man is dead following a crash in Scarborough. His motorcycle involved in a collision near Warden and Eglinton this afternoon. And that is where we find Lexi Benedict tonight. Lexi, what do we know so far?
7: Good evening, Anthony. We're still working to find out exactly what led up to this accident, but what we do know, unfortunately, is that the driver of the motorcycle was a man in his 20s. Now, if you take a look, here is what the scene looks like right now. We do have police on scene here doing some cleanup. We do have a tow truck on scene here. We still have the vehicle and the motorcycle involved, as well as the collision reconstructionist. And Toronto police say this all happened just after 2 o'clock this afternoon and say they received reports of a motorcycle being struck by a vehicle. Unfortunately, the driver of the motorcycle was pronounced dead at the scene, and the driver of the other vehicle also did remain on scene. Now, road closures are in effect here at Bertrand Avenue from Warden Avenue to Thermos Road, and police are still on scene here working to piece together exactly what led up to this crash. There is a large area blocked off, and there's not a lot of foot traffic in this area. There are lots of businesses, so we did hear from the owner of a gym in this area who saw the aftermath of the accident.
8: I didn't see the accident, but obviously being a resident of the area, it's definitely very sad to see. We lost a life today, which is terrible. This street here is very popular, Bertrand and Crockford. You have a lot of cars that come in and turning. So this street behind me is a single lane, but a lot of cars will come and double up.
7: Now, we still don't have any word on how long this intersection will be blocked off for, but what we do know from Toronto police is that this is the 9th fatal accident involving a motorcycle to take place in the city this year. For now, I'll send it back to you.
2: Lexi Benedict in Scarborough. Lexi, thank you.
1: Four people are in hospital after an early morning house fire in Toronto's West End. Crews responded to the scene shortly before four this morning near Bloor Street West and Dundas Street West. They encountered heavy smoke coming from the basement of a house. Paramedics say they transported a 16-year-old male to a burn center with serious injuries. Three others, one man and two children, were taken to a local hospital to be treated for smoke inhalation. The cause of the fire is not yet known.
2: That time of year, bells rang across Toronto today, marking the start of a new school year.
1: That's right, and it will be different this time around, with many changes inside and outside of the classroom. Karen Lieberman brings us up to speed.
9: More than 2 million students across Ontario are back in class today, and this new year marks a new beginning for the province's education system. Lots of changes for the curriculum. For example, the impact of attendance and participation for high schoolers and how our littlest learners are being taught.
10: It's a day many students have been looking forward to.
11: Because I want to see all my friends.
12: I get to learn algebra. Multiplication and other stuff.
10: Complete with jitters.
11: Maybe nervous.
10: Hope for a good year.
13: I'm excited to learn new things.
14: New beginnings, fresh starts, excitement, not only for students, but for staff, for parents, and for the board staff as well.
10: And finally, a return to routine.
15: They're always in the computer and the cell phone, and then I say it's much better when they come back and they go back to school.
10: This also marks the start of a revamped curriculum for kindergarten students that the province calls Back to Basics. New history lessons for grades 7, 8, and 10, and a financial literacy requirement for high schoolers. For them, attendance and participation will also count toward the final grade, along with mandatory final written exams.
16: I think this is a new chapter for my daughter. Fall is coming, and this could be good news for her to learn and explore.
17: Everyone is excited. A new curriculum has came into existence. But everything looks good.
10: The Minister of Education says the changes will help students build strong foundational skills in reading, writing, and math, and better prepare them for rewarding and in-demand careers. The province also recently announced a number of new and expanded schools.
18: Although learning is the focus, we really want the learning this year to be about engagement, making it meaningful. We want them to look back one day at their journey here at St. Antoine Daniel and realize the impact that it made on their lives.
10: In order to keep kids safe, Toronto Police launched a back-to-school safety campaign. Mayor Olivia Chow says school zones are less safe with the absence of speed cameras.
19: And after the province took them out, a city report shows speeding has jumped 380%.
10: Police will be focused on enhancing safety around schools, with kids now back in the classroom. Karen Lieberman, Global News.
2: And teachers return to the class today without a contract, setting the stage for another labor battle with the province. Union Station looked a little different today. The walls of the transit hub wrapped with ads from the union representing Catholic school teachers, raising concerns about a shortage of educators. Negotiations between the unions and the Ford government began earlier this summer, but right now are stuck in the initial stages.
20: We are all facing the same challenges in public education. We are all facing larger class sizes, not enough supports for kids. We want respect restored to the teaching profession. Those are all common things at each bargaining table.
2: While the unions are not saying whether job action is on the horizon, both sides appear to be digging in for a tense round of bargaining.
1: A potential strike has been averted at the University of Toronto, and that is because the union representing 6,100 workers has reached a tentative agreement with the school. Those workers include program coordinators, academic advisors, and lab assistants. The proposed deal comes just one day after union members issued a strike mandate. The new agreement still has to be ratified.
21: Let me play up there in the stars.
22: Tonight, I introduce you to Noah Costa. And at 22, he's bringing classic jazz pop to a new generation. That story just ahead.
23: And it's shaping up to be a rather nice sunset on this Tuesday evening. We've got clouds rolling in, currently 23 degrees. Rain is in the forecast starting tomorrow morning. Details coming up.
0: The big trouble traffic spot, the 401 Eastbound Express at Weston Road. There's a stalled vehicle. The right lane is blocked. If you're in those Eastbound Express lanes, going through Islington towards Weston Road, stay in the left lane. The Eastbound Finch Ramp to the Southbound 404 is blocked with a stalled vehicle. 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Those are the big trouble traffic spots. I'm Richard Martin, 640 Toronto.
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1: Welcome back to Global News, everyone. And if you missed it, like I did, the Canadian Snowbirds, you're looking at them right now, conducting a special fly past in downtown Toronto today. There they are. And it marks the 50th anniversary of the CN Tower. So this 9-jet formation completed 3 counterclockwise turns around the tower before heading off to Whitby for a scheduled performance honoring a team member killed in 1998.
2: So the Snowbirds will conduct their final flight over the Grey Cup in Calgary in November. The team will then be grounded until the early 2030s, and they'll be equipped with a new fleet of planes. Never gets old, does it?
1: No, I mean,
2: they're so amazing to watch.
1: Yeah, and such a thrill.
28: I guess it's a safety issue, right? Is that kind of why they're retiring?
2: It's an aging issue. They're older planes. You know, they did upgrade them nonetheless.
28: And you got to train on new planes too.
2: Yeah, it'll be different. They're going to be a prop plane when they come back, so it's going to be very different nonetheless. Either way, a legacy is no more, but perfect day to see them if you want.
28: Yeah, I mean, every day of the air show was just perfect weather, and it continued today. We're starting to get more clouds out there, and that's the first sign that things are changing. This dry weather pattern that has existed since the big flood last week, well, it's coming to an end tomorrow. So if you're a parent, you don't just need to prepare for another day of school, but you need to find the umbrella, the boots, the jackets. It's going to be a wet morning, and it's going to continue into the afternoon. We start to develop some sunny breaks, but with that comes the risk of thunderstorms, and that's when heavier rain is expected, although we're not expecting a repeat of what we saw last week, anywhere from 10 to 20 millimeters on the way. But the wet summer continues, especially around the GTA. These high clouds should make for a rather nice sunset. The thicker clouds that extend further down into the lower troposphere, that's the rain producing variety, and they're still hours away. 26 feeling like 31 in Sarnia. 30, that humidex in Windsor. Toronto, not quite as warm or muggy, 23 currently. And overall, it will be cooling back tonight, but not as much as last night because of that blanket that keeps us warm, and that blanket being the extra clouds. 36 in Kansas City. That is still some of the hottest air in North America. 20 in Calgary, 20 degrees also in Vancouver. There is a trough here in the upper levels. You see the jet stream, and there's that big heat dome. And for us, we're right on the edge. So our next system is this cold front that's going to move through late Wednesday, a wind shift associated with it, but also what you notice is the rain, and you'll definitely feel that tomorrow as you step out the door. It's going to be a slower commute. It already is this week, but now you add in rain and some hydroplaning. Everybody should go slower and just pack your patience. And then by afternoon, there is that slight chance of thunderstorms as the front moves through. But it doesn't linger. Thursday, it's back to sunshine, and it should be nice right into the upcoming weekend. So those rain amounts, rather variable, especially if those thunderstorms develop in the afternoon. Right now, though, the temperature will start to cool. The sun sets at 7:30, and by early tomorrow, it's 18 degrees, headed back to a high of 24. If you want sunshine on Wednesday, just wait until late in the day. I still expect conditions to improve rather drastically behind that front. And here's a look at what to expect as we go through the next 7 days. Thursday, a bit cooler. Friday morning, only 10 degrees. But by afternoon, we're back up to 23. And then I know everybody's already looking ahead to next weekend. It should be great. 26 Saturday. There is a slight chance of a shower late Saturday into Sunday, 25 degrees. And then cooler on Monday with a high of 21. The Jays also are back in town for a weekend series. This is a back-to-school shot that's Gambit from Midtown Toronto. The dog walk this evening, increasing clouds, but it's mild, 21 degrees right up until 10 o'clock tonight.
1: Thank you, Anthony.
21: Then I saw you happy with someone else.
2: And if you haven't heard his name yet, that is about to change. Susan A has the story of this rising star on the Canadian music scene right after this.
3: James and Jessica were trying to sell their newly purchased townhouse, but when the market shifted, they made a very tough call, and that was hoping to get out ahead of the downturn. 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
8: Canada strikes back. Hello, I'm Donna Friesen. Tonight on Global National, a prime minister says retaliatory tariffs on American products that come into effect today are meant to protect Canadian workers, not escalate the trade war, but they'll come at a cost. We look at whether Canadians are behind the plan and why President Trump is now a major liability to Republicans. 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

0: Welcome back. This next story is about a young jazz pop artist whose voice is drawing comparisons to fellow Canadian crooners Michael Bublé and Matt Dusk.
1: Wow. Mm-hmm. Susan Hay joins us now with more on the story and more on this rising star, Susan.
2: And he's very good. And all week, we're celebrating musicians and singers. Now, Toronto's Noah Acosta is bringing classic jazz pop into a new generation with the release of his debut album that's already gaining attention.
3: At 22, Noah Acosta has already spent several years working towards what he loves. And what he loves is entertaining.
4: I love everything that has to do with music, and I feel like the word entertainer just sums that all up into one.
3: This past July, Noah released Right Here, his first album recorded in Toronto at Imagine Sound Studios.
4: Yeah, right here. It's all about songs that mean a lot to me throughout my entire life, and some originals on there too.
2: At 17, you wrote and recorded a song called Someone Else.
5: Told myself I'll never let you tear my walls down. Everybody told me I'm not myself. When I'm in your arms, why am I holding on?
2: What was that song about?
4: It's more of the feeling of falling in love with someone, them probably not thinking you're the right one for them, and just the feeling of seeing them with someone else.
3: His parents were big fans of pop and rock, and that's what he grew up listening to.
4: It was a nice mix of genres on my rides to school every morning.
2: You are now recording songs from Frank Sinatra, Nat King Cole, bringing music from the 40s, 50s, and 60s into this generation. Why?
4: Well, it all has to do with my grandfather. When I started doing singing lessons, they wanted me to sing Justin Bieber. They wanted me to sing the popular stuff. It didn't feel like me. I went to my grandfather and we kind of talked about what songs I can do. And he suggested, why not try New York, New York? That was my start at looking into this kind of music.
3: And he never looked back. In fact, 2021 was the year that kick-started everything.
4: I started performing in retirement homes and long-term care facilities. I started writing and performing my music, taking my music to another level.
3: Since then, he's been busy carving a successful career as a true entertainer.
2: The music industry is a tough industry, lots of competition. Where do you see yourself going with all of this?
4: I want to take this as far as I possibly can.
5: Should've seen it coming from the start.
4: I want to do music for the rest of my life.

0: perseverance, determination, and talent. He's got all three. We're going to be hearing much more from him.
1: Yeah, a timeless sound, right? Jazz really never goes away, and it's great to hear it in full force again. We have such a great jazz legacy in this country, so it's
0: absolutely. Well, I mean, 22. Do you remember what you were doing at 22?
1: You don't know.
0: We don't have time.
1: No.
2: Singing in the shower. I'm sure.
1: Yeah.
0: We hear them sometimes too.
3: I was doing that for sure. Yeah.
1: All right. Are you going to sing?
0: No, I can't. But let's hand it over to our talented specialist.
1: Karaoke night.
2: Singing in the rain tomorrow.
0: He's back, everyone.
1: Oh, thank God.
0: Rain is back.
2: Showers, risk of a thunderstorm, 24. It's going to feel like 30, so it is humid tomorrow, and then the front comes through. The winds pick up in the afternoon. We're back to sunshine, though, on Thursday. It's been a really nice stretch of weather.
3: Yeah, it has.
2: Coming to an end. And, yes, I am happy to be back.
0: We're all back. We're so happy to be back. Back to school, back to work.
3: So happy.
1: Time to get to work, everyone. All right. We're going to take a break, but thank you so much for watching, everyone. Global National is next. Guys, we'll have more news at 11. Enjoy the night. We'll see you tomorrow.
4: The big trouble traffic spot, the 401 Eastbound Express at Weston Road. There's a stalled vehicle. The right lane is blocked. If you're in those Eastbound Express lanes going through Islington towards Weston Road, stay in the left lane. The Eastbound Finch ramp to the Southbound 404 is blocked with a stalled vehicle. 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
1: Well, good evening. It's Tuesday. It's 6:32. It's time for us to do our thing. 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We'll echo that throughout the half hour. This half hour, by the way, has been and always will be built upon you. So this is a chance for you to call into the station. You have any problems, something going sideways at work, and you're just, or maybe something you see in the near future going to be wrong, going to be something you don't like, for sure, reach out now and talk to us. You have the entire half hour, lots of time at open lines, 416-870-6400 to call the station now and talk to us. 6:33, we got lots of time before 7 o'clock. Got a great topic tonight as well. You know that terminations and severance always cost employers money, but there's ultra-expensive ones as well. And we'll list some things that will cost them even more if they go down that road. That's coming up in just a little bit here, but we always start off, Lior, with the case of the day. What do you got cooking tonight?
2: Hey John, great to be here. Great to be taking calls. Great to be answering questions about employment law. That's what we're here to do. That's why we are on air, because we want to help you deal with your employment law issues, your questions, the problems that you may be facing in the workplace. If you've worked long enough at a job, there's going to be issues that come up. Hopefully nothing major, but there may be issues where your boss is saying something. Maybe they're changing some of the way the work is done or the hours of work. Maybe it's a major issue, like you lost your job, or maybe you've been mistreated and discriminated against. Whatever the issue, we can start the conversation right here, right now, by calling, telling us what's going on, and I'll give you some guidance and give you some help. I'll tell you what the law can do for you. And of course, 30 minutes, that's all we got here. Beyond that, you can call in the office. We can continue that conversation, get into it more in depth. We'll give you the contact information to reach my team and I at the office throughout the show, so stay tuned for that. But case of the day where I'd like to start. Now, John, the lady that I spoke with earlier today did not call me because she needed my help. She called me just to tell me kind of what happened to her. She did not need my help at all. So here's what actually happened with this lady. She had been mistreated and bullied by her direct manager, and it started affecting her health. She was dreading going to work, and she really made her life quite miserable. Well, she heard us right here on this show some time ago talking about workplace harassment and bullying, and what I had said on the show is you have to go to HR, tell them in writing what's happening, and give them an opportunity to fix the issue. That's what she did. She wrote a detailed email to HR saying, this manager, here's what he's doing, here's the dates, here's the occasions. Well, HR took that very seriously, and they looked into the matter, and they interviewed other employees who, by the way, had the exact same issues, and concluded, yeah, this person was being mistreated by that manager. What does that mean? That means that they have to now act. They actually ended up letting this manager go. They brought in a new manager, and things are going really well. She was so happy that her employer did the right thing. They investigated, they took it seriously, and they fixed the problem. So she wanted just to share that success story with me, and I was very happy to hear that. But there's an important lesson here. Employers have a legal obligation to deal with workplace harassment. They cannot ignore it. They cannot say, hey, that's your problem. It is the employer's problem by law. They have to investigate, take it seriously, and fix the issue. If they do, fantastic. If they don't, call me. That's where I come in, my team and I. We can force the company to deal with it or get you out of there if we need to with compensation. But always start with the employer in writing.
1: Great way to kick off the show and a good news story. It's nice to get one of those once in a while, for sure, where you're not even involved. It just the company stepped up and did the right thing. Lines open, as we mentioned, 416-870-6400. First call of the evening, and that would be Janice. Janice, thank you so much. Welcome to the show. Appreciate you taking the time. Tell us your story. How can we help? What's going on?
3: So I work for an American company, and they recently shut my office down. So I work fully remote now. I was kind of remote before anyways. But I found out inadvertently that they're monitoring us on our laptops. So I went and looked, and there is a tracker on my computer. But they haven't come out and said, hey, we're doing this. Are they? I know they're American. They may have different laws, but are they allowed to do that?
2: Is this a work computer?
3: Yes.
2: Then yes, they are allowed to monitor. If it's okay, a work computer,
3: Don't they have to tell you that they're doing that?
2: No, they don't have to tell you.
3: No, okay.
2: They don't have to tell you.
3: Okay.
2: Because it's their computer, there's really no expectation of privacy on something that they own. If it's somehow they got to your computer that you absolutely have an expectation of privacy on, that would be very different and illegal. But because it's their computer to be used for their purposes, they're allowed to do that. Yes.
3: Okay, but I thought they have to notify. They have to give out, you know, we're doing this for everyone so they know.
2: It's certainly the right thing to do, but legally they're actually not required.
3: Okay, they're not required. Okay, that was my question. Okay, thank you.
1: Thanks, Janice. Awesome. Thank you for joining us so early. We really appreciate that. Does that kind of go with company vehicles as well? If you work for a company and you're driving their vehicle, they can have cameras or monitoring systems in the car as well?
2: They can. Absolutely, they can. And it comes down to, do you have an expectation of privacy? And generally speaking, if you're using someone else's equipment or someone else's tools and materials, you can't really say I expected privacy when it's not even yours. So yeah, they can monitor you when it comes to the work. Now, is it the right thing to do from an ethical standpoint or even from a workplace morale standpoint? Probably not, but legally it is possible.
1: And with that, we'll take our first and only break right here, just about a minute to go till we get through that and back into the show. In the meantime, that'll give you a minute or two to grab a phone like Janice did. Call us and get on air. Let's talk. 416-870-6400. Tuesday night edition Employment Law Show continues. Stay with us.
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4: Robar Center. 640 Toronto, big trouble traffic problems for the 44 Finch. The eastbound Finch ramp to the southbound 44 is blocked with a stall vehicle. Use that westbound Finch ramp to get onto the southbound 44. And on the QEW in Burlington, eastbound at Burloak, there's a crash cleanup block in the HOV in left lane. 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
1: Okay, we are back at it, 6:40. Thank you for joining us here for the remainder of the half hour. An opportunity always there up until that point that we sign off for you to join us, 416-870-6400. That's how it's done, just like Janice did. So feel free to come on in and join us. But between all that, we'll get to our main topic tonight. We're calling this ultra expensive terminations. Now, letting employees go, as you know, especially if you're an employer, that's going to cost you a lot in severance. It just is. That's how it works. But there are certain situations where it's going to cost you even more. And I'll throw the first one out here. Then we're not strangers to this. We've had calls about this in the past, Leor, and that is if you let someone go, an employee who has a serious medical condition, they stumble on that one quite a bit, don't they?
2: So it's not something that employers should do for many reasons. Number one, It could absolutely be illegal. If you let someone go for reasons related to a medical condition, that could be a human rights violation. Can't let someone go because of a serious medical condition. Very, very simple. So beyond severance, you would have to pay potentially human rights damages. That's illegal. If someone is sick and their job has been impacted, you have to accommodate them. If they need to be off to heal and get better, then that's what you have to do. Let them have that time off. What you can't do is say, well, you know, you're causing us problems because you're not well, so we're going to let you go. That's illegal. But it gets even more interesting than that. Let's say you let someone go that happens to have a medical condition, but it's unrelated to that. You know, let's say you're letting, you know, 10 people go, and this is just one of them.
1: Right.
2: But they happen to have a medical issue. Well, it's still going to be an ultra expensive termination. Why? Because if they have a medical condition, presumably it's going to be harder for them to find another job. If it's going to be harder for them to find another job because of their health, that person is going to get extra severance, additional severance because of that difficulty in replacing employment. So if you're someone that is struggling with a medical condition that impacts your ability to work or to find another job if you lose your job, that means extra severance from you for you. So if, let's say normally you would be owed 12-month severance, you could end up with 18 or 20 months because of that difficulty. So yes, when you're sick or if someone is sick and they're let go, that easily becomes an ultra-expensive termination.
1: Just lining up our next call, so we'll get to one more of these as we work down our list before we get to Lance. It can be ultra-expensive as well. If you let go of an employee that was recruited from another job, again, very familiar. A lot of employers don't realize this until it's too late, yeah?
2: Yeah, and this is really, it could be unbelievably expensive, shockingly expensive for employers. So you recruited an employee, and that employee is working. They didn't knock on your door. You, as the employer, knocked on their door, convinced them to make a move. And you know what? A year, 2 years down the road, it doesn't really work out. You got to let them go. You got to make a move. Okay, no problem. But because you've recruited them, because they were safely employed somewhere else, you now have to pay them enhanced severance that recognizes the time with the previous company. So give you an example. Say the guy that you hired, the employee, worked for 10 years with his previous company. And you convince him to make a move. You hire them. A year later, you got to let him go. So now instead of letting go an employee with 1 year of service, you're really letting an employee go with 11 years of service. So you have to pay severance on account of those 11 years. We call this concept inducement. It's when you induce or convince someone that's securely employed to leave employment. So that could become easily an ultra expensive termination. So employers should certainly be mindful of that. And employees, if you lost your job, but you were recruited from a different company, not too long ago, you may be owed that enhanced severance. And you really have to give me a call.
1: That number, 416-870-6400, to join us. Lance, thank you for standing by momentarily, pal. Appreciate that very much. How can we help you tonight?
3: Yeah, hi, guys. It just involves my daughter. She emailed your company about 4 weeks ago in response to workplace harassment. She works in a retail store in Northern Ontario, and her husband were getting harassed by a customer. And the management and the ownership, they've really done nothing about it. So she eventually left the job because she felt she wasn't safe. And so she did get a response from you guys saying someone will contact her, but it's been over 4 weeks now. Should she contact a different number, or what should we do now?
2: Did she actually speak to someone on my team?
3: No, she just got an email saying that they acknowledged her email and that someone would contact her shortly.
2: So I'll tell you this. We're really good at this. We call everyone back in, within 24 hours, even on weekends. And not only that, we also do at least one other follow-up, sometimes two other follow-ups. So there's a 99% chance that we contact her at least twice. I would have her check her missed calls or her voicemails. But otherwise, yeah, she can certainly reach back to us again. But we call back everyone, even on weekends, within 24 hours.
3: Okay, I'll verify with her and let her know.
2: Yeah, we'd be happy to help her. She shouldn't have to deal with these issues. And if it was bad enough that she had to leave her employment because she was mistreated, yeah, we really need to speak to her. So have her connect with us again. Certainly check her messages. But yeah, I guarantee we called back. We always do. We're very diligent about that.
1: Okay, Appreciate the call, Lance. Yep. Sorry, pal. Yeah, like I was going to say, reach out, check her, have her check again. And if not, reach out again, and Lior and the team will definitely be taking care of you for sure. But appreciate the call. Lance, use the number. It's 416-870-6400 to get a hold of us tonight. Keep it coming. We are talking ultra expensive terminations when the severance is already expensive, but it's going to cost you some more. If you let go of an employee, Lior, when the economy, well, it's not doing too well.
2: Yeah, and some people may think, well, why is that an ultra expensive termination? Economy is not doing well. We have to make a move. Maybe our business is being impacted. We're letting an employee go. Yeah, we know we have to pay severance, but why is it ultra expensive? Well, the reason it's ultra expensive is because, as I was saying before, if it's going to be harder for someone to find another job, that means you have to pay them even more severance. So presumably, bad economy, not companies not hiring, it may be more difficult for this person than they usually would be to find a new job. So if you're letting someone go when the market is depressed, when people are not hiring for that particular job or that particular role, you have to give them additional compensation, additional severance. And you may say, well, why is that my problem that it's going to be harder? The reason it's your problem, because the law says that it is. It's as simple as that. Mm-hmm. And so, yes, it absolutely anything that you that can happen that makes it difficult for someone to find another job, that means the employer that lets them go has to pay more severance. So I think you're kind of getting the theme of this topic here is so many people think, oh, I get a week per year of service or 2 weeks per year of service. Nonsense. There's a bunch of factors that go into assessing severance. We talked about a couple of them just in the last few minutes. There's many, many more. That's why it's so vital to get legal advice if you lose your job, no matter what the circumstances.
1: Yeah, you know, this next one, too, really makes perfect sense if you just, you know, do the math, as they say, and that is you'll get more. It could be ultra expensive if you let go an employee who works in more of like a specialized job or industry where there's fewer jobs, fewer opportunities, right?
2: It's exactly right. If you're working in an industry or a type of job where it's just not a lot of work out there, you know, you're working in aerospace, there's presumably not a lot of jobs. That means you can't just go anywhere and work. So that employee that's been let go from that specialized position would have to get more severance than they usually would have to. Now, if you're in a, you know, entry level position that everyone is hiring for, that shouldn't be difficult to replace, that may mean less severance. But specialized role or an industry that's very unique where there's just not a lot of opportunities, yeah, you better believe that the severance you're going to be owed is going to be much more. And that becomes, as we've been saying, an ultra expensive termination for the employer.
1: We are going down this very interesting list, as you know, but you still have some time to reach out 416-870-6400 to get on air with us. This one's interesting, too. You know, if you let go of an employee who has many components to their compensation, rather than just going in, punching a clock and getting your salary or hourly wage, or maybe things like bonus, car allowance, stock options, and other things as well, that's got to be made up for, yeah?
2: Yeah, and that's why it becomes an ultra-expensive termination, because severance has to account for all the components of the employee's compensation. So the employee may have a salary of $50,000, but they may have bonuses. They may have a car allowance. They may have stock options. They may have pension entitlements. All of a sudden, their compensation becomes $100,000 once you account for everything. That's what severance is based on, not just your salary. So an employee that has other components to their compensation that increase their total income, that becomes a much more expensive severance and termination for the employer. Too often, John, I see employers try to base their severance just on the salary. maybe salary and benefits, but not bonus, not car allowance, not all these other components of compensation. Can't do that. That's a wrongful dismissal. You have to account for everything. And the more things the employee has, the more perks, the more benefits, the more expensive that termination is going to be. So for employees, I want you, if you lose your job, it's not just to focus on the number of months that the company is paying you. You also have to focus on what's included in it. So yes, they're not going to forget about your salary, but what about everything else? All that has to be included. And if you want to know if something needs to be included in your severance, you simply ask yourself, would I have received it if I had continued working? And if the answer is yes, I would have, then that has to be included in your severance as well. And that could easily become a very, very expensive termination for the employer.
1: Would the same thing kind of bleed over into salespeople that maybe get like a base salary plus commission? And if they have any commissions that are forthcoming that haven't been paid when they get let go, it could be a big fat commission check. They're still owed that, right?
2: Oh, absolutely. Your severance has to account for all components of compensation. And of course, commissions, whether you're on 100% commission or partially on commission, commission have to be accounted for. So your severance has to be paid based on your average total income. That includes your commission. And if there's any particular commissions that would be due to you in the near future, those have to be paid as well. When you're terminated, and company can avoid that. And, you know, companies I've seen try to find every way to minimize the amount of severance. Doesn't work that way. The law is very, very clear. There's not a lot of wiggle room here. You should get paid based on everything you would have expected to earn if you had continued working.
1: Here's another one we often talk about as well. In fact, I think it's one of the pillars of calculating your severance in the first place. That's if you let go of an older employee.
2: Absolutely. So first of all, you know, let's get this out of the way right here. And that is, you can't let someone go because of their age. That's not allowed. That's completely illegal. Of course, we call this age discrimination. And letting someone go because of their age would be a human rights violation. So can't do that at all. But even in situations where you're not letting go someone because of their age, it has nothing to do with it. They just happen to be older. Well, that age is one of the three big factors that go into deciding how much severance you're owed. The big factors, of course, are age, as I said, your position, and the length of your employment. So age is a big one. And the law says that if someone is older, they're going to get even more severance. And that could make a massive, massive difference. You may think, well, you know, this person didn't work for us for that long. It's not a really senior position, so we may not have to pay them a lot of severance. But if they're older, you know, if they're in their 60s or even older, that absolutely means you're going to have to pay them a lot of severance. It's going to be harder for someone that's older to find another job. That's the reality. And the law says because of that, more severance has to be paid to older employees.
1: We are talking about situations where the severance can be ultra expensive. Now, we saved this last one, Lior, because I think of everything on this list, this is the one that most employers would probably step right over and not even realize it. That is, if the employee that you are letting go lives in a remote location, most employers would not even consider that.
2: Yeah, and John, this goes back to what we were saying earlier, mm-hmm. about, you know, is it going to be difficult to find another job?
1: Right.
2: So if you're living in a remote town in northern Ontario, it's potentially going to be much harder to find the job than if you're working in southern Ontario and in a big city. So that means you're going to have to compensate the employee if you're the employer by paying additional severance. So really anything that goes into making it more difficult to find the job is a consideration that increases severance. And we're living or working in a remote location where there's just not a lot of opportunities, not a lot of option, that could easily increase severance significantly. It can even double it.
1: If you want to get a last-minute phone call in here, do it now as we get into some emails to wrap up tonight's show. Number one comes from Jen. Says, guys, my employer let me go because they say I don't work fast enough. I've never had any complaints before. Do they have a right to do this?
2: Well, they have a right to let this person go with severance for sure.
1: Yeah.
2: Even though there's no one ever said anything bad and there were no warnings. Generally, the rule is an employer can let you go pretty much for any reason so long as severance is paid. And as we've been talking for the last 30 minutes, that severance could be a lot. It could be a huge amount. But they're allowed to do that as long as that severance is paid. What they wouldn't be able to do here, John, is to say, well, we don't think you're working well enough. I know we've never said before, but here's why we think that. So we're going to let you go for cause. We're not going to pay you any severance. That is not legal. It's very difficult to deprive someone of severance. And telling someone that they're just not doing a good enough job is not going to be it. The employer would have had to give them opportunities to improve, give them warnings, and really show that this employee cannot improve. That's very, very difficult to do. So this employee would have to be paid severance. Same with you at home. Even if you've done something wrong or maybe your work performance is not completely up to par, if you're let go, you're probably still going to be entitled to your full severance.
1: Let's get Helen in there. Helen says, guys, my boss is always very rude and demeaning. He yells at me regularly and puts me down in front of other employees. I've talked to HR several times about this, and they keep saying that they will speak to him. So far, nothing's changed. I'm very stressed. In fact, I'm losing sleep. How do I make this harassment stop?
2: So sounds like Helen's doing the right thing, kind of what I was talking about right at the beginning of the show. She talked to HR. She told them here's the issue, and they haven't done anything. So I may give them another last chance again in writing and say, hey, you've told me you're going to deal with this. It's getting worse. It's impacting my health. Please do something about this. If they still don't, hopefully they will. They have to. But if they still don't, I can get involved. Once they hear from me, you see how fast they deal with this. Your head will spin. Of course they'll deal with it. Ultimately, if she said, I've had enough, I don't trust this employer anymore, they're not treating me properly, I want out of here, we could potentially get her out of there with compensation as well. I would give the company one last chance, and if it still doesn't work, have her call me.
1: You know that follow-up question I always ask, what if it's a mom-and-pop corner store and the boss to report to is the one harassing you? You feel like you got nowhere to go, right?
2: You don't have anywhere to go if it's, you know, the owner is the one harassing you. At that point, you have to come straight to me. We have to deal with it externally. And the solution in that case would be to get you out of there with full severance, with full compensation. We're not going to be able to fix the work environment if it's a mom-and-pop shop, but we're certainly going to be able to get you out of there and make sure you're compensated so that you have time to find another job.
1: That is it. Well done. Thank you so much for your phone calls this evening, your emails as well. Keep them coming. We're back in tomorrow night at 6:30. Until that time, always reach out to Lior and the team, 1-855-821-5900, help@employmentlawyer.ca. 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Check it out. And we'll catch you tomorrow at 6:30. Enjoy the rest of your night.
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1: Welcome. I'm Lisa Wexler, and I am filling in for the great David Cooper. You're listening to The Last Show. We've got an expert to talk about music and the power of music to diminish our pain. We've got another expert to talk about how letting our kids literally roam freer will reduce their anxiety. And a fabulous friend of mine, Charles Rosanet, who's going to talk about the Beatles and the Monkees. We're going to share trivia. We're going to have a load of fun. So stay tuned. Joining us is Dr. Yoka Bratt, who is somebody who has given a lot of thought to that old cliche about music soothing the savage beast. She is a professor and program director of the PhD in Creative Arts Therapies program and a board certified music therapist as well at Drexel University in Pennsylvania. And she is she has done a lot of research focusing on the use of music therapy for chronic pain and symptom management, something that maybe you and I might not ever have thought about when we think about the pleasures of listening to music. We may not have understood or even considered that music can also possibly rewire our brain to quite literally make us feel better. Dr. Bratt, hello, and welcome to The Last Show.
2: Hi, Lisa. Thank you so much for having me.
1: Well, it's a pleasure. So, Dr. Bratt, you've spent your life thinking about the beauty of music and the way it can enrich our lives in unexpected ways. What made you think about or consider that music could also change the brain when it comes to pain?
2: Yeah, I guess that started early on in my studies when I was a PhD student. I became really interested in pain perception and how music, as a music therapist, I could see that music could influence pain. And I wanted to, initially, I wanted to just study, does it really help? And so my initial research studies were all focused on trying to find out, does music work for acute pain management after a surgery or after a painful procedure? Or then eventually I came to love working with people with chronic pain, and I started really focusing all my work on chronic pain management. But in recent years, I've become more interested in finding out, well, how does it work? So we know the research shows overwhelmingly that music can help with pain management, whether it's listening to music like you and I do, you know, probably every day, or whether it's through working with a certified music therapist, somebody who's trained to really help you use music, you optimize the benefits of music. And I recently became the lead investigator of a research network called Music for Pain, a research network that is funded by the NIH. And the sole focus of that network is to figure out, how does music help? Because if we would better understand how it helps us, how it reduces pain, it can help us optimize these music-based treatments. So if we don't really know how it works, it becomes kind of a trial and error, right? Well, with you, I might try this. With this person, I might try that. But if we would better understand what specifically is going on in our brain and in our bodies, it can help us, you know, really get the best potential out of music as a treatment for pain management.
1: Okay, so let's go back to your initial statement. We're chatting with Dr. Yoka Bratt, who is a PhD at Drexel University, who studies music and is a music therapist herself. Let's just go back a little bit. Music therapy. Who would hire a music therapist and for what? What is music a therapy for?
2: Very good question. So a music therapist is trained to use all different types of music experiences. So not just music listening. We use, for example, a lot of active music or actively engaging patients in music making.
1: Making music.
2: Not only, I mean, we also use music listening, but I would say that a large part of work that we do is actively engaging you in music making in the creative aspect of a music experience, to address all kinds of things. So in my world, it's a lot around pain management and symptom management, but music therapists also work with people with dementia, with people with developmental disabilities, many psychiatric conditions. So the field of music therapy is very, very broad.
1: Yeah. Actually, I've seen studies and interviewed people who have conducted studies that show that the power of music for retrieval, for memory retrieval, is outstanding, which makes so much sense because half the time I can't remember what I ate for breakfast. But if the song comes on the radio, I still know the lyrics. And so playing people age related, in other words, appropriate to the time in their life where they most likely listened to that music and enjoyed it and danced to it, has been shown to have a lasting, maybe not forever lasting, but maybe a better day in terms of their memory. So let's go back. So I took a glance at your study, but I'm not a statistician. And I saw that, for example, cancer, you had done some studies on cancer patients. So tell us about the kinds of illness or the kinds of pain, if we could talk about that, that you were testing for, and how did you design this study?
2: Yeah, so that study was completed a few years ago, and that focused specifically on people with advanced cancer who also have chronic pain. So a lot of people with cancer have, persistent pain. And that study was a mechanistic study. So it was focused not just on finding out, does music help with pain, but how does it help? What kind of psychological factors we were mostly interested in are helping us explain or helping us understand, I must say, how music helps to reduce pain. So in that study, we looked at whether music makes you feel better and therefore it helps to reduce your pain. We looked at self-efficacy or the sense of control that you feel you have over the pain or how well you feel you can manage the pain. We looked at stress factors. And what we found in that study that the most important factor was self-efficacy. So how well people felt in control over pain. So in the music therapy sessions, they would learn music-based strategies to help with breakthrough pain, for example, or to just help. It might be using music-guided imagery at home or music-guided deep breathing at home to help deal with the pain, to help self-manage the pain. And what many patients described was two things. One, they said, wow, and you alluded to that at the beginning of the interview. They said, I listen to music 24/7, but I never thought that I could use music for pain management. And you actually started the interview with that. So that was very interesting because in almost all of our studies where we also do interviews with patients, so many patients say that, like, music is everywhere, but I never knew I could use it for my pain management. And then the other important thing was that a lot of patients said, I got a lot out of the music therapy sessions, working with the music therapist about my emotions and my existential questions or meaning making around cancer. And all of those influence our pain perception, by the way, all of these psychological factors. But what they thought was really important is that they learned a lot of music-based strategies that were really easy to put in their pocket or their toolkit, you know, that they could pull out anywhere. Like, you don't need to be walking around with a piano or a guitar. You can use your voice. You can tap on, use body percussion. You can just sing along, hum along with music. You can listen to music. And you can do that basically anywhere in your life. So they thought that the strategies were really easy to learn and very easy to apply.
1: Okay, so we're going to talk about some of those strategies coming right up. We're going to continue this conversation with Dr. Yoka Bratt. And I'm specifically interested in whether or not empirically there are certain types of music, regardless of whether we like it or not, that actually rewire our brain better than other kinds of music. So we're going to be right back, get some answers to these questions. You're listening to The Last Show with David Cooper. I'm not. I'm Lisa Wexler, but I'm subbing in for David this week. We'll be right back.
0: Keep your feed interesting. 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It's the best way to keep David humble in the comments.

0: 640 Toronto, big trouble traffic. Eastbound on the Queenie, approaching Bronte Road. We've got the HOV in left lane blocked with a crash delay all the way back from Walker's Line. You'll want to get off at Walker's Line and take Harvester Road just south of the QEW over to Bronte Road, where you can get back on the Queenie. 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
23: I'm Lisa Wexler, and I'm here for David Cooper with The Last Show. And we are chatting with Dr. Yoka Broad of Drexel University in Philadelphia, who is a very accomplished music therapist a PhD herself, a program director of the PhD in Creative Arts Therapies, and she's done extensive research on whether or not listening to music can truly alleviate our pain in a society, in a world in which so many people are in pain. They are literally in pain. We have opioid epidemics. We are looking for pain relievers that are not opioid addictors. It seems like the world is in terrible pain. And music has been available to us ever since our earliest memories. So, Dr. Brott, I'm interested to know, with your research, whether certain kinds of music are scientifically better at alleviating our pain than other kinds of music, regardless of whether we self-profess, I love Broadway shows, I love Sinatra, I hate rap. In fact, it puts me in a bad mood. We can talk about it. I hate it. I have to leave the room. But on the other hand, classical music traditionally, doctor, puts me to sleep, and yet I'm told it organizes my brain better. So help me with this. Are some kinds of music better than other kinds of music for this?
0: A fantastic question, Lisa. I'm so happy you're asking it, because the scoping review that we did, which included 57 studies that looked at trying to understand how music helps with pain, showed that that does not matter. It is not a particular genre, a particular type of music. It's not about whether you listen to happy music or sad music. So all of those music specific features do not matter as much as whether you actually truly enjoy the music. And if you select the music that you listen to, it also the research suggests that that is also important. So that is really important for the listeners to hear, because, for example, when you get wheeled into surgery, the surgeon might have selected some music to play in the operating room, and very often it's going to be classical music. It might be Mozart or Vivaldi. If you don't like that music, it might be helpful for the surgeon to stay calm during the surgery, but it's not going to help you. So it really should be music that you like.
23: Well, but wait a minute. Hold on. I would disagree with you, Dr. Brott. If I'm asleep anyway, I really want the surgeon to be happy. I'm good.
0: When you are asleep, it turns out when you listen to music while you're asleep, while you're under full anesthesia, it still has health benefits for you.
23: Really?
0: There's a faster postoperative recovery, for example, less postoperative pain. So your brain is still processing.
23: So basically, in the questions that you should have, maybe from the anesthesiologist, should be preferred playlist. Let me give you the top three that we all agree are good. We're good.
0: Yeah. Now, I will say the scoping review that we did not include any study specifically looking at music choice around the surgery. But there were several studies that basically showed over and over again that how much you enjoy the music is really important. Also, music preference seems to play an important role. And that kind of overlaps, right? Music preference is kind of similar. I mean, of course, you're going to want to listen to music. You're going to like music, or you're going to prefer music that you enjoy. But music preference has another layer of complexity in that it has often memories associated with it, right? Mm. So you prefer certain music also depending on your mood. Like on a given day, you may want to listen to a certain music. And if I would 100%. Ask for preferred music on another day, it might be something different or other contextual things or a memory or whatever.
23: I'll tell you, Dr. Brott, and you're a music therapist, so I have music that I put on when I want to cry.
0: Oh, absolutely. And that is why for pain management, or why we think when you listen to sad music, so some studies have specifically looked and hoped to find that when you listen to happy music, that it would help better with pain. And those studies did not find that. But if you think about that, it's the enjoyment, the pleasure of the music that helps. Sad music can be intensely pleasurable.
23: Totally.
0: We can really just love, love, love a good sad piece of music. So that seems to be much more important.
23: That's so fascinating. Have you done studies about why people like certain kinds of music and why they don't like other kinds of music?
0: No, I haven't. And I haven't really. No, I haven't. But I think if I would venture to say it, a lot of factors play into your development of your music taste, your culture, your upbringing, again, memories associated with the music.
23: Yeah, but why in that first instance, why do you love Sinatra, for example, right? I mean, I put Sinatra on. It was one of my father's old records. It was an old record when I put it on. And I'm like, what is this? Who is this? Like, what am I listening to? And who was this arranger, Nelson Riddle? And how do I get more of this? Like, why? You know what I mean? Or even Glenn Miller, way before my time. I love all the big band. Why? I don't even know why.
0: Yeah, I'm not the biggest expert in that area. I'm not, there's definitely music neuroscientists who are doing quite a bit of research.
23: Amazing. So let me circle back to pain, because I have a very specific question to ask you, Dr. Brott. Have you done any studies with neuropathy, and which is a chronic pain, sometimes associated with cancer and chemotherapy, sometimes idiopathic? People don't know why people get it. Have you done any studies that show that music enjoyment can help alleviate neuropathic pain?
0: No, I have not. And actually, our review was also not focused on efficacy studies or finding out if music helps with particular pain conditions. It was really focused on helping to understand how music works. And unfortunately, in the majority of the studies that we found, that we included, a lot of this research is being done in laboratory settings with experimentally induced pain, heat pain, putting your hand in ice cold bucket of water.
23: I see.
0: Electric stimulation with healthy volunteers. So, well, I will say, in terms of efficacy studies, you know, the question whether music helps with pain, those studies have certainly been done with a lot of different clinical populations. But to answer the question, how it works has mostly been done with healthy volunteers. And that's a problem, right? So one of the recommendations we included at the end of our review was that we really need more research now expanding this knowledge to clinical populations, to people with chronic pain, people with neuropathy, for example, so that we better understand, do these things that they found in these laboratory settings, do they really apply to clinical pain? We do think many of them probably apply to acute pain, but what about these chronic pain conditions? Because a chronic pain changes the sensory processing in your brain. It
23: That's
0: changes
23: what I was
0: a lot
23: told.
0: Of things in your brain.
23: That's
0: so
23: what I've been told.
0: Potentially, the way that people with chronic pain process music and how music interacts with pain might be the same as healthy volunteers, but might also be different. So we really need to expand the research to clinical populations.
23: Dr. Brott, we have to wrap up in a minute. Quickly, because you said that there are quick strategies. What are some of the very quick strategies? I mean, literally, do you want us to sing our way through pain if singing is something that gives us enjoyment?
0: Yeah, I was going to say the one important thing that we haven't talked about yet is the importance of active involvement. So several studies show that playing along with music, drumming along, whether it's on your tabletop or tapping along, singing along, so actively synchronizing with the music, you know, the synchronizing your body with the music seems to amplify the effects, the pain-reducing effects of music. So my message would be select your own music, music that you really enjoy, and, you know, move along, sing along. Those will all amplify the effects of music.
23: If you can distract yourself from the pain enough to be able to do that, then it's going to help you. And that's really the key, if you can distract yourself enough to do that. Dr. Brott, it's a pleasure to get to know you. Really, I didn't know much about this field at all. Keep doing this, because it's such an easily accessible way for people to reduce pain. And we thank you very much for joining us on The Last Show. I'm Lisa Wexler.
0: You're very welcome. Thank you for having me.
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29: 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Come for the facts.

0: tell you what this next guest is going to talk about, which is the joys of getting lost. And by that, I don't mean get lost, although I could mean get lost, is something very close to my heart. Many years ago, and for many years, I interviewed the founder of a movement called Free Range Kids, Lenore Skenazy. And I saw this article in Psychology Today about that there's a case for getting lost, even for children, or maybe especially for children, because our brains aren't exactly wired like GPS. And we're going to explore that with Rebecca Rowland, who is a lecturer at Harvard Graduate School of Education, a speech pathologist herself. She's an oral and written language specialist in the neurology department of Boston Children's Hospital and advises even the World Bank on curriculum development and workplace learning. She has given quite a bit of thought to this, and there was a recent article in Psychology Today about the case for getting a little lost. Rebecca, hello, and welcome to The Last Show with David Cooper. I'm Lisa Wexler. I'm filling in for David today. Hi.
1: Hi, nice to meet you.
0: Nice to meet you, too. So the case for getting lost, let's back up a little bit and talk about the fact that nobody does anymore. Nobody gets lost anymore. People are anxiety dependent on their GPS, even to go out, you know, to their post office. I see this a lot. People can't seem to put down their GPS device, even as an excuse. May I call you Rebecca? Would you prefer Dr. Rowland? Either one is okay.
1: Rebecca's good. Yeah.
0: Rebecca's okay. Even when their excuse is, I need to know if there's traffic on the way. I don't even think that that's really true a lot. I think people are just extremely dependent on their GPS to get where they need to go. So thank you for doing research into this. What made you decide that it was important to look at this and this aspect of the brain?
1: So it's funny because I'm a speech language pathologist and I was thinking a lot about fluency. So this idea of actually knowing where we are and knowing how to get to where we are as a kind of fluency. And I realized I myself was dependent in almost the way you're talking about. I would very rarely get lost. But then I noticed when I did get lost, I had no idea where I was. Like when the GPS stopped working, you know, I would look around and say, like, I don't know how I got here. And so that to me was sort of an aha moment where I thought, oh, I think a lot of people are like this.
0: They are.
1: Yeah. Yeah.
0: And it's kind of, and when you say that, it's kind of reminiscent of Alzheimer's disease. Mm. Kind of scares me a little bit.
1: Yeah. Yeah. I think because we don't notice how much GPS is doing for us. It's, you know, instead of we're not making decisions, we're not checking landmarks, the GPS has sort of taken over that role.
0: And you know something, I have to tell you, I'm thinking about this, Rebecca, because we just bought a Tesla. And the reason we bought it is we bought it for self-driving mode because my husband has a physical disability and it is easier for him to have driver assistance. It's just easier and better. It doesn't mean he can't drive or shouldn't drive, but let me put it this way. We are less anxious knowing that we have this mechanism, which will keep him behind the wheel longer. But ironically, what you're saying is the brain is doing less.
1: Exactly. And I think that's what's so interesting is that I love GPS. I still use GPS. So this isn't, you know, a manifesto to stop using it. It's just to notice, when are we over-relying on it? When are we substituting it for the decisions that we could make instead? So I think it's all about finding that balance and not saying, you know, it's all one way or all the other.
0: So how did you design the study and what did it prove?
1: So the research is actually not my research. So I'm actually citing studies that exist out there. But there is really interesting research, even from McGill, showing that they studied mice and they thought the brain was operating like a GPS. Like it's like you set it and you forget it. You know, you put the destination in and we just travel there. And what they found was actually it's not that at all. So the brain is actually constantly updating the reference point based on where we find ourselves going. So it's like, oh, here's the wall. You know, now let's use this window as a reference point.
0: Doesn't that make sense to you? Don't you think about that as you're driving? Aren't you constantly updating?
1: Oh, yeah.
0: That's right.
1: I think that is right. And that's why I was so interested in this research, because it sort of struck a chord with me. Like, oh, I do think that feels much more like our brains working, you know, constantly thinking, checking. And that's, I think, where the anti-GPS or the GPS problem comes in, is that we're often not doing those things when we're just putting the GPS on. We're not checking.
0: But here's the question. Okay, so if we're not checking, is our brain in, you know, sleep mode? Or is it actively thinking of something else? And if it's actively thinking of something else, are we still missing out because we need the visual memory? See, that's what I think. I think we need the map-making piece of our brain, which is why I like to discard GPS a lot. I like to get lost.
1: Yes. And I think that that's what the research is suggesting, is that actually they're finding that the visual spatial memory piece is what's going downhill if we overuse GPS. So it's not that just our memory in general, because yes, we're thinking about lots of things, but that actual piece of thinking about where we are in place and space, and that's what's kind of getting, you know, getting questioned or getting kind of a little bit weaker. So I definitely agree.
0: I mean, as a researcher, you're a speech pathologist. Mm-hmm. From your area of expertise, is it use it or lose it in general, Rebecca Rowland, when it comes to the brain? If we don't use it, does it get fallow and atrophy?
1: Well, I wouldn't say atrophy in the sense that it doesn't completely disappear, but I do think it's very plastic. We're learning all the time about neuroplasticity of the brain. And so I like to put it on more of a positive spin of, yes, you can, it can weaken, but you can also strengthen it. So I think there's that sense of you're always, you know, possibly practicing more or less, and you can get out of practice and you can get to that skill to be really rusty. So I think that's where we have the chance to work on it.
0: Now, children are not driving by definition.
1: Yes.
0: So how does this idea of GPS apply to children, and how, as a parent or a grandparent, do we cultivate this skill?
1: Yeah, so I've actually spoken with a lot of parents who say their children have no idea often where they are going or how they got there, because they assume, even in the car, because they assume, you know, my parents or my relatives are in the driver's seat, literally, and I don't need to pay attention.
0: Well, wasn't that true for you, Rebecca, as a kid? Didn't you not know anything until you learned how to drive about your neighborhood? I think that was true with all of us, unless we bicycle rode. I mean, I bicycle rode a lot, but if I didn't bike ride there or walk there, I didn't know anything until I had to drive. Myself.
1: Yeah, that's interesting. I mean, I do think because of how much devices are in cars now, I do think kids are not even looking out the window. Where I do remember actually looking out, like, oh, I'm so bored. Look at the license plates. Look at, you know, play all these games. And
0: that's true.
1: And, you know, and that you weren't necessarily really noticing all the street signs, but you were seeing, you know, what was the neighborhood like? Is this like a field, or is this, you know, an urban landscape? And that, I think, has changed a lot.
0: Well, that goes back down to the predominance of screens everywhere, right? I mean, that's what you're talking about.
1: Yeah.
0: This idea. But so for children, I mean, is it the obvious, throw away the screen? I mean, what is it?
1: I don't think it's only that. I think it's also navigating on foot. So a lot of times parents don't, you know, if they're taking their kids somewhere, they don't ever ask the kid, you know, how do you think we should get there? What do you think? What do you remember of the route? So you can actually do that with kids, is, you know, say, why don't you try to show me and walk with them? So that's just a simple way.
0: We're chatting with Rebecca Rowland. It's an interesting topic. It brings up this idea of the extent to which we think that children should have an autonomous experience in childhood or not. And as somebody who works with children, speech pathologists, we're going to get into a little bit more about getting lost with Rebecca Rowland, a lecturer at Harvard Graduate School of Education. When we return, I'm Lisa Wexler. I'm subbing in for David Cooper, and you are listening to The Last Show.

0: Cooper.
1: Forty Toronto, big trouble traffic. Eastbound on the Queenie, approaching Bronte Road, we've got a crash blocking the HOV in left lane, leaving a delay all the way from Walker's Line. Great alternate. Get off the Queenie at Walker's Line, take Harvester Road over to Bronte Road, and rejoin the Queenie. 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That's Big Trouble Traffic Spot right now. I'm Laurie Turcotte, 640 Toronto.
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1: Hey, it's Greg. Hope you can join us on Wednesday's Toronto Today with Greg Brady. We'll have a thoughtful conversation about what's deemed mandatory treatment. We all see the opioid addiction around us, on our streets, and in our communities. Big city problems that have now come to the suburbs. And sometimes it feels like no level of government is taking any element of responsibility for it. There is a case for mandatory treatment. There's also a case against. I'm going to lay out the latter, not the former, on tomorrow's show. You'll hear that at 6:45.
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3: And we're back with Professor Dr. Rebecca Rowland, who is a lecturer at the Harvard Graduate School of Education, and she serves on the faculty at Harvard Medical School. She got a lot of amazing credentials, and she has her own MS in speech-language pathology. She has an MA in English from BU and a BA in English from Yale, which means that she's not too far from my stomping grounds. I'm in Westport, Connecticut. I'm Lisa Wexler. And welcome back to The Last Show with David Cooper. I'm subbing in for David while he's at Burning Man, which is another conversation entirely in Nevada right now. Rebecca Rowland, welcome back to the show. Hello.
4: Thank you. Hello.
3: So, Rebecca, we were talking a little bit about free-range kids. Interesting, because David's at Burning Man, which I think foundationally is about a lot of that. But anyway, we digress. This idea that children fundamentally, as a fundamental developing skill, should be learning how to navigate to maximize their own brain, right? Do we assume that?
4: Definitely.
3: Yes. Definitely. That the visual memory and all of that navigation is, it's an important piece of our developing brain. Part of our intelligence. Okay. And that in a world which relies increasingly on GPS that parents do, and in a world where kids are buried in screens altogether, and in a world in which children are less free with every generation than their parents were, they are not forced to use that skill. And in not being forced to use that skill, it is falling fallow.
4: Yes, I think one thing is very clear is sort of they're not navigating as much, which is sort of a cognitive issue. But I think the bigger question underneath that is also the anxiety piece. Because
3: talk about that.
4: So as kids are navigating less, we have some interesting information or research suggesting that kids who don't go as far tend to start getting more anxious.
3: You mean literally physically travel as far?
4: Yes. So not necessarily travel, like as in take an airplane ride, but this develops confidence as well as navigation skills.
3: Yeah, I've always believed that. I sent my kids on the train. I live in Connecticut. I sent my kids on the train Metro North by themselves by 11 or 12.
4: Wow. Out. That's nice.
3: No, I really believe that. And so, because sure. I always felt like, you know what? Just what you just said, that it would build confidence. It would be okay.
4: Exactly. And I think that that's what we often don't see, is that we want our kids to be safe, but then we sometimes overdo it so that they're actually very much always with us or always being guided.
3: Rebecca, more or less, what decade are you in? I want to ask your exact age, but what decade are you in?
4: I'm in my 40s.
3: You're in your 40s. Do you have children? Are you a mom?
4: Yes, I have a 9-year-old and a 14-year-old.
3: Okay, you're right in there. Perfecto. Mm-hmm. Okay. In your 40s, 9-year-old, 14-year-old, how would you compare your parenting style in terms of being cognizant that you shouldn't be such a hovering parent to your generation of parents? Where do you fall?
4: Yes. I mean, I'm definitely more on the free range side of things because I think I've seen so much just over parenting that where kids feel like they actually arrive places and they're not necessarily even told where they're going.
3: Really?
4: Yes, and I think not because the parents are cruel in any way, but just because the parents are always doing the thing. And so it feels like I'm just going to do it for my kids, so much so that the children don't necessarily even know where they're going to end up.
3: Do you think some of it is a little bit of multitasking? Are they doing other things in the car? and the parent is the autopilot pilot too?
4: Yes. And I do think, to be fair, there's so much pressure on parents these days to be perfect and to take care of literally everything from day one.
3: Who puts that pressure on them? Who puts that pressure on them?
4: I think it's really societal. I mean, there's a sense of, you know, maximizing your children's, you know, daily life, maximizing their schedule. It's just such a pervasive kind of cultural norm.
3: I have quite a few friends in their 40s, dear friends of mine, in their 40s right now, raising kids. And I look at the way they have programmed their kids' lives. And I feel sorry for the children. And I feel sorry for the parents. But I also think it's going to be a not very good outcome.
4: Yeah. I mean, I think it's hard because I'm a fellow parent. And a lot of my friends, you know, are in this with me. And I think I don't fault the parents because I see how much the messaging really does play a role. But I agree. I think there's so much that's overdone for kids these days.
3: You see, it's interesting you don't fault the parents because you blame society. I don't agree with you, Rebecca.
4: Interesting. Fair enough.
3: I really don't. I think that part of being a parent is stepping back and not jumping off the Brooklyn Bridge and telling your kids not to jump off the Brooklyn Bridge just because everyone else is jumping off the bridge.
4: Oh, no, I definitely agree with that. I think the only reason is because I hear from listening to them how conflicted so many of them are. And I think that's what gives me the sympathy. So, yeah.
3: They're conflicted, but they still go with what they think the sex might. That's what I'm talking about.
4: Sure. No. And for that, I agree. I mean, I definitely think that is too much. I guess I just, because I see what's leading up to it, I think that's where I feel, you know, I feel for them, even as I think those are not the right decisions to be making.
3: So going back to your expertise in speech pathology, in research, in thinking about children, and this idea of reducing anxiety in kids, the more you let them do for themselves, how can we shift? In other words, how can we disseminate what you now know to be true, evidence-based knowledge, to change the paradigm? You know, we have a rule. I just want to just tell you, in Connecticut, we made this rule about 10 years ago, 15 years ago, that under the age of 12, not 9, 12, you cannot be left alone in the car. Really? Because I was babysitting at 12. Like, I was like a real person at 12. And even at 11 or 10. Now, 9 and under, maybe we can make the argument. But 10, 11, 12, my mother can't go out and get something at CVS and I have to. Do you know what I'm saying?
4: For sure.
3: I know someone who was arrested in Connecticut for that. Arrested for a 12-year-old.
4: Yeah. And that's where I see that societal piece. I mean, I think when there's a laws like that, you know, for good reason, you're taking your child out of the car. You're legally obligated to. So, yeah, I mean, I for sure think there's many reasons to feel guilty if you did something otherwise.
3: So I think that you're right. There's this push and this pull, this tug about infantilizing children until it's too old. So it's very important that this evidence get out there because we have created, this is empirically so, an anxiety-ridden generation. There's no question about it, right?
4: Yes, for sure. And I think the problem is that people don't know how to fix it. They think, you know, let's sort of hover more to try to fix it. And that really
3: hover more, give them another pill.
4: Yeah. So I think it's very hard when you have an anxious child to say, well, the solution, ironically, is to pull back, but it often is. Yeah.
3: So there's your counterintuitive solution. So when you have anxiety, the idea is to rip off the Band-Aid a little bit, right? You know, and you know what? Rebecca Rowland, I have to tell you something. I just got off a 5-day stint of solo with my husband, but I do most of it, being a grandparent to my 2.5-year-old Abby. She came this time, it's always something, and this time she came with an issue of anxiety over a Band-Aid. There was nothing under the Band-Aid, but it was a Band-Aid, and she was freaked out because it was half fallen off, and she didn't want to pull her pants down, she didn't want to bathe, she didn't want to do potty training. This Band-Aid loomed large. And I went through a whole thing. I put Band-Aids on her rabbit, her fake rabbit. I got on the phone with her mother, who was overseas. And my daughter said, rip off the Band-Aid. I ripped it off, and within 10 seconds, she was fine. And the anxiety went away. The anxiety was, for 2 days, was driving her crazy. And I, as the grandmother, I was afraid to rip off the Band-Aid because I'm not the parent.
4: And that's the reassurance piece. So rather than just reassuring, Just rip off the Band-Aid.
3: Just rip off the Band-Aid. Take the train. Go, go. You're going to survive and you're going to feel better.
4: Exactly. I think that's the overall point.
3: Rebecca Rowland, a pleasure to talk to you. Thank you for this. You have a job to do now. You have to tell everybody about it.
4: Yes, thank you. Same.
3: Okay. Rebecca Rowland, lecturer at Harvard Graduate School of Education, right here on The Last Show with Lisa Wexler, talking parenting, reducing anxiety, and letting your kids navigate. We'll be right back. Stay tuned.
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5: Toronto, big trouble traffic. Eastbound 401 in the collectors approaching the Allen. We've got a stalled vehicle in the right lane. There is a little bit of a delay in behind it in the collector lane. So at your earliest convenience, like when you get past 400, you want to get into the express lanes. 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That's a big trouble traffic spot right now. I'm Lori Turcotte, 640 Toronto.
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